0: whatever it is. I'll be getting surgery at the end of the week. But, I mean, like, it is. It was totally worth it, Rob.
1: I mean, what you can do out there is incredible.
0: It's fun.
1: I'm sorry about your left bicep.
0: At least it's
1: my left off of the bone.
0: Yeah, that's why it's been resting on the table the whole
1: yes.
0: time.
1: What are the chances that right now I could beat you up?
0: Still zero. I'm still carrying a gun.
1: Still zero. Even without the gun, probably still zero.

0: tonight. Communist spies creeping into our military and our communities. China is trying to infiltrate our country from the inside out, and the mainstream media is completely ignoring it. Plus, a Sharia law survivor's message goes viral on social media. He'll join us with the chilling warning he wants every American to hear. And newly released text messages expose what Anthony Fauci was saying behind closed doors about the COVID vaccine and pregnant women. We'll look at the hidden conversations that you weren't supposed to see, proving federal agencies lied to American mothers. All that and much more. The Pulse Weekly starts now. Good evening, friends, and welcome to The Pulse Weekly. I am David Harris, Jr. And first up tonight, we are exposing all the ways Communist China is trying to infiltrate America. Friends, you won't hear this on the mainstream media, but the facts are there if you just look at what's been happening. This week, the DOJ busted a massive marriage fraud scheme. 11 ringleaders are accused of setting up over 1,000 sham marriages so Chinese nationals could get green cards. They were serving up total access to our country, friends. And that is just the beginning. Beijing has already wormed its way into our military. In January, a former Navy sailor was sentenced to 16 years in prison for selling top-secret military blueprints and defense information to China. Makes you wonder, how many other American soldiers are working as double agents?
1: They are certainly attempting every single day to be able to target telecommunications, to be able to target critical infrastructure, both in the United States and in other countries, and they are doing that to try to ensure that they have an advantage in a crisis or a conflict.
0: That was a former top U.S. spymaster sounding the alarm in late 2025. And friends, it doesn't stop there. Earlier this year, two men were convicted on charges of running a secret Chinese police station in New York.
2: Charged with doing China's bidding in secret on U.S. soil, then destroying evidence of their communication with the Chinese National Police when they learned of the FBI's investigation. The two used the office in New York City to go after Chinese dissidents who were pro-democracy.
0: These people were operating out of an office building in downtown in Chinatown. Now, keeping tabs on anyone who spoke out against communist China. Now, this might sound like a movie, but it really happened. And just 2 months ago, a boat packed with 25 Chinese aliens desperately tried to reach the shores of South Florida. The U.S. Coast Guard had to fire on the boat just to get it to stop. Every one of the illegals on board was hoping just to cross into the United States unseen. Friends, put the pieces together. This is not an accident. China wants to weaken America from the inside out. It's time to wake up, friends. We've got to secure our borders, protect our military, and put America first now and always. The author of Plan Red, China's Project to Destroy America, Gordon Chang, he joined me this week to break down the communist threat that we're all facing. Gordon, in your book, you say that China doesn't just want to compete with America. They want to destroy America. So at this point, are things going according to plans?
3: Well, China seems to be making a lot of progress, David, because, for instance, that police station, it was closed down a couple of years ago. That was in Chinatown, New York. But according to the Daily Caller and New York Post reporting, there are about 7 to 9 more of those police stations spread across the U.S., including one in Tim Walz's Minnesota. So we know that they're there. We caught 2 Chinese biological weapons facilities in our country, one in Reedley, California, in the Central Valley, the other in Las Vegas. But the evidence suggests there's a third one. And we see all these drone flights over our Air Force bases. Those are almost certainly done by Chinese nationals who are here to destroy our planes on the ground on American soil. The list goes on and on. They've totally infiltrated American society. We need to root them all out. And we got to do that now.
0: Yeah, it's got to be done now. And no thanks to Joe Biden and Kamala Harris's open border policies. A lot of them just walk right in. Now, I know you talked about the Chinese buying up land near our military bases. Now the Daily Caller is reporting a Chinese Communist Party intel officer just bought a historic building that directly overlooks the White House. Is there any reason, Gordon, to not be suspicious of that?
3: You know, and the guy might be a sniper as well, and he's got a direct line of sight to the White House. No American can buy a square inch of land in China. So the question is, David, why are we allowing the Chinese to buy land in our country? And certainly, why are we allowing them to buy something so close to the White House? This is just wrong on so many different levels. You know, this is our country, David. We can stop this, and we absolutely need to do it.
0: Yeah, it's got to stop. It just cannot continue unchecked like this. Now, socialist candidates on the left, they're getting a lot of attention ahead of the midterms. Is this happening within the Democrat Party on its own, do you think? Or is China quietly pushing Marxist ideas from within?
3: Well, we know that the Chinese are pushing this. And there's Neville Roy Singham, who is an American citizen, but he's resident in Shanghai. He coordinates his activities with the Communist Party's United Front Work Department, which is the part of the party that subverts foreign governments. He's put $591 million into global networks from 2017 to 2025, and they go to organizations like Code Pink, People's Forum, and socialist groups across the United States and across the world. So we know that it's happening. And last year, by the way, David, if you look at the filings under the Federal Foreign Agents Registration Act, you know, if you work for a foreign government, you got to file. Well, the filings for China's agents amount to a compensation of $100 million. And that's just the stuff that's reported. That's not all the illegal stuff, which is many multiples of that $100 million number, I am sure.
0: Well, I know there are reports that the Chinese government flew members of the Democratic Socialist Party of America to Beijing for a VIP trip, where they all made a pledge to support and defend Chinese socialism. So at this point, should we be treating these domestic groups like they're compromised and actual enemies of the state?
3: Well, you know, the China calls us an enemy. So, yeah, we should call them an enemy as well. And we should be rounding up enemy agents. We've done this in our past. This is an emergency. And we know, David, that at times of emergencies, the government can narrow First Amendment and other rights. I mean, it's not something that we want to do. But when you have a national emergency, when the United States, the survival of our country is at stake, we absolutely have to do it. Because as Justice Jackson wrote, you know, the Constitution is not a suicide pact.
0: Yeah, and it seems like that's exactly what we're allowing to happen. They waltz in here unfettered, unchecked. We have no idea what they're doing. They're all over our country. They're buying up farmland. They're buying up homes. They're buying houses across from the White House. Are you kidding me? And now we're learning that Taiwan was attacked by an AI-driven hacking campaign last month. And we know Chinese hackers have already successfully gotten into our power grids, our power systems, and airports. So, Gordon, if a war starts, what do you think China could actually do to our everyday life here at home?
3: Well, probably nothing modern will work for very long in our country, because we know that the Chinese are here. And they have basically, we're going to be fighting a war on our soil with a foreign enemy. And this will be the first time since the War of 1812 that we will have done that. So they'll take down our grids. They'll start wildfires. They'll bomb government offices. They'll poison reservoirs, spread disease. I mean, those Chinese biological weapons facilities in our country, they were there to launch mass casualty attacks. So clearly, they plan to kill a lot of Americans in the first hours of a war on American soil.
0: Let me ask you this, though, just for clarity. What percentage, a probability, do you think that they have everything that they need right now in place in the United States to carry out what you just suggested?
3: They've had that capability for quite some time, David. And they've added to it, as you said, during the Biden administration, because we saw those packs of Chinese mails come across our border. In the first years of the Biden administration, the Chinese were coming across were basically middle class and desperate people. Towards the last couple of years, Border Patrol noticed that the composition of Chinese migrants had changed to young males of military age, traveling without family members, some pretending not to speak English, all dressed out in identical kit. And some of them, we know, have links to the Chinese military. So we know that they're here. We just don't know the numbers. But we should assume that the numbers are in the tens of thousands at least.
0: Wow. Wow, wow, wow. another reason to pray every single day. Now, I know we've talked a lot on this show about the rise of Islam across the globe and here in America, but that's not the case in China. The CCP heavily regulates Muslim practices. They've torn down mosques. They've rewritten the religious text to put party ahead of anything else. Xi Jinping clearly recognizes the Islamic threat, but on the world stage, he just seems to cozy up to radical regimes like Iran. How do you explain that?
3: It's a short-term temporary alliance where China is using Iran to distract the United States, to humiliate us, to do all sorts of things. And we know that they're doing that not only with Iran, but also with Iran's proxies, Hezbollah, Houthi militia, and Hamas. So we know that they all have large quantities of Chinese weapons. They get direction from China. And the same thing is true to a certain extent with regard to Ukraine and the insurgencies in North Africa that look like wars. So this is Xi Jinping trying to disrupt the world because he believes that disruption, chaos, as they say in China, will lead to worldwide Chinese rule. Yes, it sounds ludicrous, but this is what they say, and we got to start listening to them. We didn't listen to Osama bin Laden. We got to listen to Xi Jinping.
0: Yeah, well, you know, the ideology, the end times that Iran wants to bring up about, the IRGC, they don't care how many people die. It sounds like China is in the same vein. They just don't care. Wipe everybody out and then take over, even if it's 100 or 200 years away. So if you had the ear of President Donald J. Trump for just a few minutes, what would you suggest that he focuses on or changes in regards to China?
3: The first thing we do, we get rid of China's agents, operatives, and soldiers in our country. And we also go after Iran's and Russia's networks. We don't know if they've cooperated among themselves, but they all have the same goals. So those are the people in our country that we need to get rid of first. And we need to get rid of the Chinese Communist Party's companies and banks in our country, because we know that they are basically homes of refuge for people who are here to kill us.
0: Yeah, it seems like anything connected to the CCP in this country needs to have an exit. It's the only way to safeguard our country from completely just crumbling from within. Crazy, crazy and scary times, but again, another reason to pray. I saw you shaking your head when I said that. Definitely every single day, pray for America and for our president. Gordon Chang, God bless you, brother. Hundreds of concerned citizens in Texas voicing fierce opposition to a massive new mosque complex. Coming up, we'll hear from an Iranian-American human rights activist who spoke up against the mosque, pointing out how Sharia law and the Quran fundamentally clash with the U.S. Constitution. Up next.

0: is justice denied.
1: Well, a chilling warning for what lies ahead if we don't act now. And it's coming from someone who lived through the real-world horrors of Islamic rule and Sharia law. Now, he says that it's already creeping into local governments all across America.
2: I'm a Sharia law survivor from Iran. And I'm here to tell you, this is a dangerous ideology you're allowing in your country. Every country that is Islamic now, it used to be a Christian country. And we were soft Christians and we allowed these people to come in, bring their Sharia law into their countries and slowly kill us off left and right.
1: That message was shared in front of the McKinney, Texas City Council. Hundreds of people showed up in opposition to a proposed mosque expansion. But this man's message stood out because he gave a firsthand account of what watching basic freedoms being stripped away inside his own home felt like. And he says the same thing will happen right here if we don't stop it.
2: If you question that disgusting book, you're called a kufar, and they get killed over it, just like my friends who are apostates in prison or dead right now in Iran. I'm telling you, this is a bad idea, and you're going to regret not listening to people like us who lived under Sharia law. Thank you.
1: Well, Eddie Iza, the man who shared that emotional story in front of the McKinney, Texas City Council, he joined me this week to share more about his story. Thank you for being here. Eddie, what inspired you to show up and share your story?
3: My friends who are apostates who live in Texas, and I worry about their life. I worry about what's going to be happening when Muslims take over. So that's one of the biggest things I fear for my life and my friends' lives who are former Muslims, not Christians, because that's a dangerous ideology that's going to be taken over. And from what you see in UK, this is going to be happening soon in United States. So that's one of the reasons why I spoke up.
1: Yeah, so glad you did. I know you stood in front of the city council. You pointed out the differences between Christianity and Islam, which is a stark night and day difference. But I want to play this clip and then get your reaction on the other side. Watch.
2: Let me make it very clear to you. Christianity is a personal relationship with God where it says, "But render unto Caesar's what is Caesar's, render unto God what is God's." Islam is Sharia law, deen wa dawah, religion and state, which is not even compatible with the American thing. And when these people will use taqiyya to lie to you, to manipulate you, because whenever Islam is little, they will lie to you and tell you they come in peace.
1: So many powerful truths right there. I've been shouting the same exact thing from this program for months and months. What was the mood like in the room as you were saying all of this? Do you think that your message was being heard by anyone?
3: Everyone but the people who were a part of the panel, who were supposed to be the ones that are, you know, supposed to not pass it. Those are the people who didn't listen. But the rest of the world, like the rest of the room, was pretty connected to exactly what I was saying. And majority of the people, when I went outside and spoke to, they're all for what I said.
1: Yeah, it's a very dangerous thing I think we're playing with what Islam is doing. And your point, pointing out that it is a religion, it's a statehood, it is both. It completely contradicts the Constitution. It doesn't coincide with it. It's either or. And when they're in power, it's Sharia only. Now, I know you're aware that the city council actually voted to allow the project to continue despite all of the opposition. But you spent the first 10 years of your life living under Sharia law in Iran. So tell us about that. And what do you think would happen if Islamic ideology is allowed to continue to spread here in the United States?
3: Well, it wasn't fun growing up in Iran. Like you, I keep telling people, you have your Thanksgiving parade. We had our thing called Hassan Hussein, where they take the chains and they beat themselves with it. They cut themselves with swords. Like that would be our parades. Our 4th of July would be bombings flying over our head. The secret police's hijabs, constantly living under fear. This was what it was living in Iran. Like we were like separated from majority of the Muslims because in the Quran, they're not allowed to make Christians or Jews as friends. So we always felt like we were second-class citizens over there. there was a whole thing, like there was all this constant separations between the Muslims and the Christians. So that was the biggest fear we had. And one of the biggest ones is we can't talk against the government. Right now, the government is killing people left and right on a daily basis. And none of the people in America know about it. All the hangings, all the things that are happening in Iran right now is because they turned off the internet and people are clueless how dangerous this ideology is. And another thing
1: is, if you were to share really quick anything like you shared at that city council and you were in Iran, what do you think would happen to you there?
3: Oh, they'll kill me right there. I wouldn't even be able to go up there. They'll shoot me on the spot. You should see what they did to the protesters. Like since January, 40,000 people killed in 2 days. They don't allow you to speak. And they catch you. If you speak against a regime or you speak against any kind of a blasphemy, anything like that, you get hangings. Not only that, the women have it the worst. They get raped and then they get killed. This is the kind of sick, twisted regime it is. Like the nurses who try to help out the protesters, the soldiers went in, raped the nurses, and then killed the people who were the survivors. Not only that, they found all these organs, all these hairs that were like pretty much stolen from all their body parts. Armenia found like all this hair, pounds and pounds of hair from women's hair, like they were trying to sell to other countries. That's a disgusting and a dangerous ideology. And now UK is getting level two of it. And right now, this is level one. They're all nice. They're all come here and pretend they're nice to you. But the minute they take over, you're going to start seeing the difference, what's happening in UK right now.
1: Well, I know the left, they just love to claim racism just to try to shut down their opposition. I'm racist. I'm a part of the KKK, according to them, because I'm a conservative that supports Trump. So what do you say to the critics out there who say you're a racist?
3: Yeah, I would say if you want to blame racism, the left is the biggest racist because the KKK party was founded by the Democrat Party. Second of all, Islam is not a race. Islam is a dangerous ideology that has grown from Muhammad's time all the way to now. And even the Muslims themselves, they're racist against the black Muslims because they always look down at the Ethiopians. Even Muhammad called the Ethiopians raisin heads. Their whole entire racism, like they practice it in their own thing. Even slavery, until today, they still practice slavery in Islamic countries. People are clueless about stuff like this. Why? Because the whole left hates Christians. That's the biggest thing. This entire idea, like Christians, they would want to replace Christians with Islam or Satanism any day because these people have a mindset they simply hate God. And they'd rather like have these people come here, subjugate them, destroy their lives, and then pretend like it's better than Christianity. And I argue with them on the daily basis on social media. These people are insane. That's why you have the DSA party now, because of the stupid left.
1: Coming up, Zohran Mamdani's wife rejected. The NYPD says she can't have a taxpayer-funded security detail when she voluntarily travels to one of the most dangerous parts of the world. Well, the details will make you say, are you kidding me? Next.

0: American Place on Newsmax TV.
1: Are you kidding me? New York City Mayor Zohran Mamdani is facing some backlash after his own police department publicly contradicted his administration, and it all centers around a controversial overseas trip. Mayor Mamdani now says his wife, Rama Duwaji, will travel to Syria and Lebanon without a taxpayer-funded security detail. That's despite his own spokeswoman previously claiming the NYPD had strongly recommended sending officers with her. But the NYPD, they quickly rejected that, saying it does not send officers into countries under level 4 travel advisories for discretionary trips unrelated to investigative work. You don't think. Well, Mamdani is now

0: officers into countries under level 4 travel advisories for discretionary trips unrelated to investigative work. You don't think? Well, Mamdani is now blaming the conflicting accounts on his own administration.
1: There was a miscommunication. She hasn't yet taken this trip, and when she takes this trip, it will be without any NYPD details.
0: You damn right it'll be without any NYPD details. Are you freaking kidding me? The miscommunication was between you, Mayor Mamdani, and thinking that the NYPD would risk their lives going to the Middle East to appease your wife. We got reaction from the madness with actor, director, and producer Kevin Sorbo. Kevin, welcome to The Pulse, my brother. So both Syria and Lebanon on the State Department's do not travel list because of threats including terrorism, kidnapping, armed conflict, and civil unrest. Plus, former NYPD Commissioner Bill Bratton, he called the proposed assignment ill-advised, saying it would place officers at risk. So why in the world would Mamdani's wife want to put NYPD officers at risk?
2: That's a very good question. I'd like her to answer it myself. We're not going to get an honest answer out of her. And I remember Mamdani saying that he was not going to do any trips over there at all. I mean, meaning probably just him. I don't know. But why does his wife have to go over there to begin with? I know they say they got family, but when you got a restriction on it and a dangerous place to go, and you want to put dangerous people surrounding our police force going over there is absolutely insane. But, you know, he kind of does his own thing. And, you know, here's a guy that, he said he's going to change New York, and he's doing a darn good job of changing it. I just were kind of curious how that grocery store is going for him right now.
0: I don't know. I'd like to find that out as well. It also makes you wonder who she's visiting. She said family, but who's she visiting in countries that are on level 4? It's like, all right, well, over in Ohio, Republican nominee for governor Vivek Ramaswamy is making sure that voters really know who his Democratic counterpart is, exposing Democrat Amy Acton's true feelings about ICE.
3: The thought that people are, there are people coming out there wearing masks with all the gear on. We don't even know who they are. They're just showing up. Does this not feel like the Ku Klux Klan to anyone? That's what we're seeing, and that is not okay, guys.
0: Kevin, why do the Democrats always fall back to the KKK when talking about ICE? Do they not know that the KKK was the militia wing of the Democrat Party, was literally founded by Democrats?
2: They don't look at history. That's their problem. So she says something like that, and I understand the reason behind ICE having to protect themselves, because we got so many bozos out there that want to find out where these people live and attack them and the families that they have. So why don't the Democrat Party, why do they never bring that up when you see Antifa walking on the streets, all in black, all wearing masks, carrying guns, and we allow them to do that? This is Antifa. This is not a government-funded police force in any way. So why they never, ever bring that up other than Joe Biden calling them an idea when these are a very violent group of people? And we should, to me, that's a group we got to take out more than anything else. And here we go again. It's like, I'm going to go, I got to put my arms up like you. I had a blood draw today. Anyway, so it's just so weird out there. It's so bizarre. But they're never going to say this way and talk this bad about Antifa.
0: Yeah, Antifa is literally like the modern day KKK, working on behalf of the Democrat Party.
2: Yeah.
0: 100%. Well, the University of Michigan is going full woke, brother. They're hiding their first semester grades on transcripts for some students to, quote, curb the mental health crisis, and because they don't want students to equate their grades with how well they're doing in class. Are you kidding me? Isn't that the entire point of grades?
2: Well, you know, the whole idea is that they don't have to be tethered to go into classrooms anymore. And most of these kids, when they get out of their homes for the first time and they're in their freshman year in college, what do? They party. And now they're going to party even more because they don't have to worry about studying for anything. So it's idiotic and stupid. But, you know, we're not preparing kids in the public schools, and we're certainly not preparing them in universities. So I think the University of Michigan wants to make kids even dumber before they go into the workforce. So they're doing a great job.
0: Keep them dumb, let them party, keep them voting Democrat. That's all they want.
2: Yep.
0: Well, Nancy Pelosi now saying that she welcomes the socialists. They're trying to invade her Democrat Party. Watch.
4: So when you want to talk about differences that we have differences. It's a big

0: big tent. Mm. I've always said I'd rather not be in charge of a party that is lockstep this way. No, we have our diversity of opinion. We represent different districts in the country.
1: Why is Pelosi so gleefully welcoming people into her party that want to destroy everything that she's actually tried to build as Democrats? And I know we have a big tent too, but there are certain groups of people we do not want under our tent.
2: Well, let's face it, the Democrat Party today wants to destroy America as well. But the Communist Party, which calls themselves the Socialist Democrats, they're the ones who want to destroy the country even more. There's not that big a difference between socialism and communism anyway. But we all seen the downfall of the Democrat Party. The actually of both parties, if you look, think about it. The Democrats today and the Republicans today aren't the same as they were back in the 50s and 60s. It's a whole different ballgame out there, and everything's shifted more and more to the left. And I'm tired of this. Democrat, socialist, just say what you really are. Just form your own Communist Party and come on as another party to run for office from now on. So we have three parties now. That's fine. But let's not hide behind the banner that you're a Democrat as well, because they're really not.
1: Coming up, newly released text messages show Anthony Fauci was privately concerned about the COVID vaccine and the risks it posed for pregnant mothers. We're exposing more of Fauci's failures and lies after the break.

0: weeks. You should too.
1: Now this one, friends, this one infuriates me, and it should infuriate you as well. The ugly truth behind Anthony Fauci and the federal government's pandemic response. It just keeps proving some of us right. Newly released text messages show Fauci privately expressed doubts about the safety of COVID vaccines for pregnant women. This was at the same time social media platforms were banning people for saying anything negative about getting vaccinated. And I would know, my YouTube page did get banned. My Facebook page got shadow banned into oblivion. While the corporate media, well, they were pushing all of America to just inject that experimental chemical cocktail right inside your body.
2: With so much new research coming out at a record pace, it helped this pandemic pregnant mom make a big decision of my own.
3: So after lots of discussion, I've decided I am going to go get my vaccine.
1: I hope that woman and her baby are okay. Because in the private exchanges, Fauci actually admitted what millions of mothers suspected all along. There was data to suggest that miscarriages was a concern for expectant mothers, and there was zero data that guaranteed their or their baby's safety. And while behind closed doors, Fauci himself voiced these concerns, to the American public, Fauci nor the Biden administration, their stance never changed.
4: Everyone is now eligible to get vaccinated right now, right away. Go get vaccinated, America. Go and get the vaccination. They're available.
1: You know, instead of just admitting the truth or just pause for a little bit on getting vaccinated. Federal agencies pushed out more mandates and aggressive recommendations on women. Mothers were told to follow the science. They were told the vaccines were safe and effective. But now we know the government's top doctor, Anthony Fauci, he knew the truth, but cared more about his newfound fame than he did for mothers or their babies in the womb. The president of Victory Health and chief medical officer at the Wellness Group, Dr. Kelly Victory, she helped us unpack the new pandemic failures being brought to light. Why do you think Fauci pushed these vaccines so hard? Why didn't he just come out and say, let's pause? If there's any possibility that even one baby in the womb could be harmed at all by this vaccine, just push pause. Why didn't he do that?
5: David, thank you for having me, and I share your outrage on this. The trove of damning information against Anthony Fauci grows by the day. We first had the journal or diary that Rand Paul dropped, and now we have these text messages, which, as you said, prove that Anthony Fauci knew and was saying in private what I and others were saying and being derided and ridiculed for saying in public, which is that he said this in a text thread to Rochelle Walensky, who was the then CDC director, and Vivek Murthy, the then Surgeon General. He said that it was clear that the second shot of the two-shot series could induce a miscarriage in early pregnancy. This was at the same time that they were pushing these on every level for Americans across the board, including pregnant women. This breached one of the fundamental constructs of medicine, which is that we never ever give a new therapeutic or medication to groups of people on whom it hasn't been tested, and that included pregnant women. So why does he continue to push this, or why did he at the time? I think it was multifaceted, certainly about his own fame and fortune. We saw from that trove of detailed diary entries in his own pen that he was more enamored with his own fame, his own celebrity, than with telling the truth. Furthermore, Anthony Fauci and others in the federal government shared in royalties from patents that they owned on these very vaccines. He clearly was receiving multiple gifts, fancy dinners, invitations to the in crowd. He was really living the high life while the rest of us were being locked down, kept home from school, not able to visit dying loved ones in the hospital, missing our educations, being threatened with loss of jobs, threatened with loss of pension, and on and on. This is truly, this, you know, is a level of evil that's really hard to get your arms around. And I hope that there will be some accountability. The fact that multiple states have now filed lawsuits against Anthony Fauci, I think, is a first start. And one of the things that's been really little reported on by the mainstream media is the indictment of Anthony Fauci's chief advisor, David Morans, who was indicted back in April for conspiracy against the federal government. He specifically conspiracy to defraud the government to get rid of documents so they could not be found by FOIA request, to use private servers and private email to keep information from the public. It'll be very interesting to see if David Morans, who, if convicted, is facing decades in prison, whether or not he will sing and give us more information about Anthony Fauci.
1: Hopefully he does. Hopefully he does sing like a canary, because this this needs to never happen again. It's the whole reason the Nuremberg trials, why we had that, why we have the laws that we have. Do no harm. Do no harm to your patients, doctors, period. If there's even a possible slight chance, just don't proceed. So in your opinion, and I remember hearing, I was trying to sound the alarm on this on my social media, kept getting shadow banned. A friend of mine had contacts inside of Meta, said, they're talking about banning your pages. I'm thankful that they didn't. Yeah. But they were banning a lot of pages because we were trying to just expose, like, just slow down. So how many women do you think lost babies because Fauci refused to be transparent with the American people?
5: Well, we know, David, that rates of spontaneous miscarriage went up significantly following the vaccine. One thing that really concerns me is if you were fortunate enough as a pregnant woman not to have miscarried, you got the shot but didn't miscarry, what is your level of confidence that that baby that you carried in utero and later delivered, that that child isn't at risk for other problems, neurologic problems, autism, God knows what else. Just because you were fortunate to carry that pregnancy to term doesn't mean that that baby wasn't put at significant risk. We are seeing untold harms, certainly cancer rates through the roof, perhaps only the tip of the iceberg at this point. But the idea that Anthony Fauci was saying in private what others of us, you, me, other of my fellow physicians, tried to say. As I said, I was hauled in front of the medical board multiple times for trying to warn people about these shots. And now to have in Anthony Fauci's own hand that he was aware as well and thought this was a significant risk, it really is evil.
1: Stick around, friends. The silver lining is next.

0: You're watching An American Moment.
1: Oh, yeah, friends. You know what that sound means. It means it's time for tonight's Silver Lining. And joining me tonight is the pastor of Freedom Church in Gallatin, Tennessee, church I was invited to and spoke at, Tyler Feller. Tyler, thank you for being on The Pulse this evening. I want to talk to you about this that I'm really excited about, the Nehemiah Alliance. It's a nationwide Christian movement inspired by the biblical story of Nehemiah rebuilding the walls of Jerusalem. Now, I know that you're deeply involved with this campaign, so tell us more about it.
2: Well, it's an exciting campaign, and I still have this belief, as I know you do, that impossible things are still possible through God. And so as we look around at the condition of our nation, many of us are burdened with this just overwhelming sense that we've lived 250 years in this grand experiment, and we want a better 250 more years to come. And so we're just saying, can we pray, fast, and repent as a nation for 52 days? And we're asking America, we, God's people, to do three simple things starting sundown September 10th all the way to November 1st. It's very simple. Can we say a short unified prayer together? We have that prayer. Every line is based on scripture. That's the first thing. The second thing, can you fast three of those days? And then the third thing, can you be a modern day gatekeeper, just as in the days of Nehemiah? Care about the sphere of influence that's right in front of you, your church, your family, your city. Pray for your leaders. And just with this belief that when the people come together and surrender our hearts to the Lord and in true repentance, this belief happens that impossible things will happen with God and a nation can be rebuilt spiritually.
1: Yeah, and we need it. Boy, does this country need it. There's so much division happening right now. Prayer moves the hand that moves the world. So I'm honored to be a part of it. Now, I know you were recently with Speaker Mike Johnson. I know there's a lot of members of Congress that are actually a part of this. Tell us about some of those individuals and what was it like to get to meet with and pray with Speaker Johnson?
2: Yeah, well, Speaker Johnson's been a humongous help to us, and he, like many of us, believe that the foundation of this nation is a providential history, that God raised this land up to bring hope to the ends of the earth. And when he heard about the burden that we have to unite in prayer, he was all on board and has utilized his relational capital with many other members of Congress to get on board. And we also have a blessing from the National Association of Christian Lawmakers, which helped us get an accommodation, a blessing, or a proclamation in all 50 states. And so, like, the state where I live in Tennessee, Governor Bill Lee actually signed a proclamation calling Tennessee to the 52 days and asking them to join the Nehemiah Alliance. And, you know, it's interesting when we look at the book of Nehemiah, he also sought the blessing of his government. So we say this isn't a political movement, but we also just want to follow through the blueprint that Nehemiah gave and say, hey, can we get the blessing of those leaders? And Speaker Johnson's third in line for the presidency, other than the administration. Of Trump, it's hard to go up from there. And so he's given us his blessing. He's introduced me to many, many, many of his colleagues, pretty much a big portion of those who are on the prayer caucus. And then the Senator Marsha Blackburn has done a great job helping us get a lot of senators on board as well. So it's really phenomenal to see America's lawmakers want to bend their knee and ask God to bless our land.
1: Yeah, especially it's a night and day contrast from Joe Biden in the White House, yeah. You know, and them painting the White House red, white, and blue and having all the, you know, LGBTQIA mafia come out and, you know, bear their nakedness. That's like just an affront to God itself. And now you've got members of Congress and a new administration, of course, that is open and yielded and asking for all of us to pray. It's a beautiful thing. Now, I want to get to this, too, because you've got a book called Don't Stop, which contains devotions for every day of the year. Tell us, what inspired you to write this book?
2: Well, I was coming out of a season of just feeling hurt because I came up through the ranks in ministry and through life with so many people who are more talented than me, smarter than me, more gifted. And along the way, they just got crushed either by their own mistakes or the mistakes or the leadership around them. And they gave up on their calling. And I wanted to write something that would help propel people to continue the destiny that's on them. And so Don't Stop is every day, that devotionally fun screen is every day fuel for people to continue to step in the calling that God has for them.

0: Times an American Place on Newsmax TV.
1: Friends, that is all the time we have for tonight. Thank you so much for watching the Pulse Weekly right here on Newsmax. And remember, you can tune into brand new episodes of my show, The Pulse, Monday through Friday, streaming on Newsmax 2 at 8 p.m. Eastern. I hope you have an amazing weekend. God bless you, and good night, America.

0: What's up, America? It's your favorite paisan, Johnny T. Yeah. Another episode of Wise Guys. Yep, you guessed it. We're combing the nation, going where the cool kids are at. Why? Because we want to put your views on the news. We're everywhere. We've been in the Hamptons. We're back in the city. Sometimes we're in Florida. You don't know where we're going to be, but we're looking for you because your opinion is what matters most to us, certainly at Newsmax. Now, major problems going on in this country now with sports teams and children's sports and high school sports and college sports and pro sports, where men, some reason, think they should be playing against women, which to me is bizarre. And Donald Trump came into office and said only boys and boys sports and only girls and girls sports. But that's being challenged on every front. Now, a number of former NBA players, men, have declared themselves eligible for the WNBA Basketball League, which is the Women's National Basketball Association. And it's getting wilder by the minute. Apparently, the rules of the league state you just have to identify as a woman. And I'm thinking there's a simple way to figure out if you're a man or woman. The WNBA can probably institute that very easily, just checking out what hardware you have downstairs. But Sophie Cunningham is not taking this sitting down. You know she sticks up for Caitlin Clark. You know they're trying to bash her head in now because she's sticking up for Caitlin Clark. But now she's sticking up for women and saying only women should be in the WNBA, like she does on the court either. She doesn't take any BS from anyone. But the women of the NBA don't want men in women's sports. It defeats everything women have fought for from an equality standpoint. But we're going to take a little closer look at this. And this week, I got many compliments from you out there on the glasses. Thank you very much. But this week, we're going to have a little fun. I got some new glasses. You're not going to believe this. It's going to add a whole new dimension to Wise Guys. Hold on, the big reveal. A new pair of glasses. And these right here are Meta glasses. So I can just press the button and record. So while my ace number one cameraman Ian is right there recording me, I am recording him. And when you see these great packages out in the street, usually the man behind the camera is that guy, the man you're looking at right now. And when we need to know what's really going on the streets, we send out our A-team, Nico or Brett, sometimes both of them. But I thought to see where the heart and soul of New York basketball is the world-famous Rucker Park. And we sent Brent up to Rucker Park to ask people in New York City, should men be playing in women's sports? You got to see this.
1: Besides Sophie Cunningham, the WNBA can't seem to figure out whether they want biological men to compete against the women. But here at Rucker Park in Harlem, common sense has home court advantage. Sophie Cunningham came out. She said she's protecting young girls. She doesn't want biological men competing in women's basketball and women's sports. Do you agree?
2: Yeah, I think women's sports for women's sports, men's sports for men's sports.
3: She's a role model that I would like to see. You know, I wouldn't mind my daughter getting behind.
4: It would be physically unfair for women to compete against men.
5: Of course, it would be a problem to have somebody that was born a man to switch over. We want to be politically correct and say he, she, and all the gender type.
6: I would not want my daughters around that at all.
7: Well, I think men should uncompete against men because they have the same energy and strength.
5: Obviously, they're going to be stronger. Come on, let's keep it real.
1: President Trump chimed in on the issue. He said if he was a WNBA coach, he would recruit LeBron James.
8: Can I say, LeBron, did you ever have any desire to be a woman?
3: I feel like he should. Somebody should, just to make a point.
1: How many points do you think LeBron would average in the WNBA?
6: Maybe 100 plus.
9: He'd score 1,000 points a night, I guarantee you.
5: Of course he would get a lot because he's stronger.
1: A lot of people online are basically saying to the WNBA, put your money where your mouth is. There is a transgender player in France, Julie Tatart, averaging 21 points and 20 rebounds in the all-female league.
5: What?
6: Wow.
5: Dominating.
3: I can't see how it wouldn't dominate, or she wouldn't dominate.
9: Way too big to be competing against women.
7: That doesn't look fair at all.
5: Julie, no, that's not fair. Julie, that's not fair!
1: Thanks, JT.
0: Just a little update. You may have seen it on the news. American Patriot and Wise Guys regular Scott Lobato had a near-fatal accident at a rally protest in Staten Island against Orhan Mandani. Scott Lobato got in his face. The police had to separate him. He passed out. He had a heart attack. He flatlined and died. But somehow the great people at the Staten Island University Hospital, Dr. Frank Tamburino and others, and great EMS and NYPD and FDNY, saved Scott's life. And from the grave, he returned to pull a massive stunt where he wanted Orhan Mandani to know, even though you thought I was dead, I'm not. I'm back from the grave to haunt you. I covered this breaking news, which went viral. Today, we're just getting this video in first here on Newsmax. Scott Lobato apparently chartered a plane from his hospital bed, and he's flying this banner over New York City with a direct message to Orhan Mandani. And the guy was almost dead. So back from the grave, you see this flying up and down New York City. This is actually a live view right now, first on Newsmax. Mandani, stay away from ground zero. And I don't think you could be any more clear than that. Shocked a guy who just had open heart surgery. Took the time, but I guess he wants Mandani to know that the booing's not going to stop, and New York City's getting a clear message from Staten Islanders led by Scott Lobato. All right, action-packed A-block, that's for sure, but wait, there's more. The Wise Guys this week sit down with Jacqueline Tobacco, Heidi Burke, Mike Crispy joins us again, and of course, Naji Azzaldin. The whole team will be with me as we sit down and talk more about the craziness going on with men and women's sports. We'll be talking about this a little later at the team. And I will be making a groundbreaking announcement later in the show today. You don't want to miss it. Stay right there. Mix yourself up a cold drink. The sit down at Joseph's Restaurant on Wise Guys next.

0: You're watching An American Moment.
1: All right, welcome back. Yes, it's another episode of Wise Guys. You know I love hitting the streets, but my favorite part is when we take it to the table. As usual, we're back in New York City. My Hamptons vacay is over, but as usual, I'm with my crew, amazing crew, at Joseph's Restaurant in New York City in the Financial District. I hate to even tell all of you where we are because it's so good here. It's been my private secret for like 30 years, but we're at Joseph's and they treat us like family. And speaking of family, I'm with the fam right now, the Wise Guys crew, all repeat offenders. Mike Crispy, we can't get enough of him. Weeks in a row now. He's president of the Italian-American Civil Rights League, also a great activist in New Jersey with the MAGA movement. Najah Zaldin is back. The queen is right here. She's going to wow you a little later with her memes, but she's an entrepreneur. Member of Florida Young Republicans, New York Young, all that good stuff. Jacqueline Tobacco's here, political strategist. Not my wife, not my daughter. But is my cousin, makes all this good stuff happen when I'm slacking. And she's back by popular demand. We missed her for a couple of weeks, but Heidi Burke's back. She's a MAGA housewife from New Jersey, IT trainer, and always has one or two one-liners that steal the whole show. But thank you, my crew. A lot to talk about this week. But this El Sayed guy seems to be causing quite the commotion out there for the midterm elections. And Donald Trump had a message for El Sayed after he won his primary. He said he's got this big war chest. Here's what he said he's going to do with it.
2: You're going to spend it in the midterms.
3: I could spend it on pretty much anything I want. I'm going to spend it for, I'm going to help Republicans.
4: You look at the cash advantage right now that the Republicans have. The Republicans have hundreds of millions of dollars, and the Democrats are putting up their headquarter building as collateral. So
1: they're going to the loan shops right now.
4: That's right. Hard money, hard money lenders. So if you're looking at that alone, and again, in the current day and age with digital media and with television ads and with hard mail, this is what wins elections. Good messages win, but also the way you convey the message and pay for that message in people's mailboxes and on television. What was that by now?
5: No, that was my shoe.
4: That's what they all say.
1: Sounds like a fart.
5: That was my shoe.
4: Hey, yeah.
1: I farted. I'll take the blame.
4: So Naj is very excited about the midterms.
1: Yeah,
4: and I am.
1: She gives out a Bronx cheer. Let's just
5: ew,
1: say.
5: Girls,
1: what do you think, Naj, about? You love when men empty their bank accounts. So what do you think about Trump emptying his bank account?
5: I am full on board for Trump emptying his bank account towards the Republican Party and helping us when it comes to the war chest and all the money that he has saved up.
6: I mean, I think this is the most important midterms we might face as Republicans, yeah. And I think he has to spend the money. We are, you know, the margins are too thin on Senate. We need to hold on to the Senate and the House this year, and I hope he does spend the money. And thank God you're right, Mike. Like, we are definitely outnumbering the DNC this year.
7: I think that this is just more ammo, though, for the Democrats who are running on nothing. They're just going to completely turn this around again, that they're running against Trump, even though he's not running in the next election. So this will probably hype them up even more, but maybe this is, you know, this is what we need. Republicans do need help.
1: All right, well, I was going to reveal these a little later, but for this segment, I'm going to put on my new Meta glasses. I'm going to start recording everyone.
4: Looking like Colonel Sanders.
1: At the table. Okay. Now, speaking of viral, the Abdul Rahman Mohammed Al Sayed, and Trump wants us to pronounce the whole name, won the big primary. And now apparently he's trying to appeal to women by being a hunk. And he's got this thirst trap video.
6: He's appealing to this young generation with this scam where he's like, yeah, I'm, you know, young and I'm hot and I'm whatever. And he's really dangerous.
1: Naj, I know you love rich doctors. What do you think about Dr. Pepper Abdul Rahman Mohammed Al Sayed in the thirst video?
5: Okay, so I agree with what you were saying. He's targeting the specifically TikTok young people. That, to them, that is a thirst trap. I just feel like he's got like a good, smart strategy when it comes to social media and targeting the weaker links, specifically women. Yeah.
1: Mike, you and I couldn't give a crap about Dr. Abdul Rahman Mohammed Al Sayed's video there, but we don't care about thirst traps for men. But I find it interesting how badly the polling was off, because they were saying he was going to run away with it, and the woman kind of kept pretty close. It came down to a small margin. Could her voters stay away and make this an easy run for Mike Rogers?
4: Well, they're saying that Abdul Rahman El Sayed is the next Zohran Mamdani, but the difference between Zohran and him is that you don't have the same electorate in Michigan as you have in New York City. Even the Democrats in Michigan are an older demographic. They're a more white demographic. They're a demographic that's been in this country longer. You know, Zohran won the race in New York because the majority of people who voted for him weren't from America. They moved to the country within the last 20, 30 years.
1: Yeah, we got to wrap it up, but I want to go around because we had a hot debate, and I want to make this clear for the audience at home. They're calling him Dr. Abdul Rahman Mohammed Al-Sayed, but he's not really a doctor, right? He got a medical degree, but he didn't do the stuff. And then he got some PhD, so that's why I think he uses the DR. Do you think he's an actual doctor?
6: I'm not calling him doctor. He's not a treating physician. I'm not going to say that he's not educated.
1: If someone got a Juris Doctorate but didn't take the bar, would you call them lawyer? No.
6: No.
1: They're trained in legal and law and constitutional, but they're not practicing lawyers.
6: I mean, Dr. Oz, to me, is a doctor, and they weren't giving him even a fraction of the respect that they're giving Dr. El Sayed. So, I don't know. It seems like a... It's their ploy. It's a show.
1: Is he a doctor?
8: No, he's not a doctor. He's absolutely not a doctor. And he's challenging RFK on all kinds of things. He wants to debate RFK. And he has no background to be able to have the gravitas that RFK has.
1: So he's like a doctor like Jill Biden is a doctor. Yes. Dr. Jill Biden also was a Dr. Pepper type doctor. As we decide whether he's a doctor or not a doctor, I don't, you know, is Colonel Sanders a colonel? You know what I mean? It's getting crazy around here. But here's some of his views on health care.
9: As I've said across this campaign, I am for taxing billionaires their wealth.
10: What about people who make less than a billion and less than $1 million, though, Dr. El Sayed? What about people making less than $1 million?
9: So for the average person, and you look at your W-2, if you're an employee, he gets paid every 2 weeks or 4 weeks. After you pay your taxes, the next biggest check that comes off the top of your pay stub is to your health insurance company. So imagine instead of paying that to your health insurance company, whose CEO makes $20 million a year, instead you paid a little bit more in taxes for health care that you wouldn't lose if you lost your job or turned 26.
5: So he wants more taxes?
6: More taxes, and then it says it's free. It's not free if it's more taxes.
5: Yeah. And also, why does he have to bring up the salary of the CEOs of these health care companies? Those people worked hard. They worked really hard.
4: And they're trying to take all the attention and put it on the CEO.
5: $20 million.
4: What does it have to do with the billions of dollars of insurance premium that's paid? They're just trying to take the low-hanging fruit and bait these people to get angry about something. And by the way, how's the socialist medicine program working in Canada? You have to wait 6 months to get an eye exam, and you have to wait 2 years to get routine surgery.
1: People's teeth look like they were thrown in a Yahtzee cup and chucked back in their mouth. They're all over the place.
4: People in America are incentivized.
1: Yeah, I'm serious. Every time I look at people. Okay, I'm like, what's happening
5: over
1: here?
5: Yeah, do they not have dental care there?
1: I don't know.
5: It's awful.
1: You ever play Yahtzee? You put all the things in there, you throw them. I always feel like they just chuck the teeth in their mouth at the dentists in the UK because they wind up everywhere. They're crooked, they're sideways, they're broken. I don't know. Excellent stuff, but you are not going to believe what's coming up next. I have a big announcement coming up a little later on. You got to stay tuned for this. So much craziness going on out in the world. But they're challenging Trump at every turn on every single thing he wants to do. Birthright citizenship is again in focus, and Supreme Court gave him kind of a loss, but they feel like there's another opening. We're going to come back, we're going to talk about that, and we're going to talk about this miserable affront to Italian-American culture, Dr. Anthony Fauci, and some explosive new emails that came out about him and what he knew about pregnant women. Quick break, more Wise Guys right after this.

0: for a strong America.
1: All right, welcome back. A little more wise guys. Usually Wade's here and he counts me in, but Nico's right there. He doesn't want to get out of his chair, so we just did it au naturel today. It's a little organic, but organic is my crew today because they're part of the thread of the show. All repeat offenders, Mike Crispy, Naja Zaldean, Jacko Tobacco, Heidi Burke. And it's getting a little crazy out there, my friends. And, of course, we're at Joseph's Restaurant in New York City. Probably the number one, in my view, Italian place in all of the financial district. And this is where I've been going for years. This is actually my table when I come here. And we have meetings, they close the curtains. You know what I mean? It's like really undercover. But if you come down here, they'll treat you like family. I'm here with the fam. And, you know, I have an admission to make. I have an apology to make to America. Years ago, when I used to see Dr. Fauci in the beginning coming out, and I know one of his cousins, Joe Fauci, who owns the famous La Fontana in Staten Island, we used to tape there, I said, ooh, okay, we're in good hands. We got a little old Italian grandpa in there. He's going to make everybody a little chicken soup, and we're going to all feel better. And I was believing this guy. And then I started looking at the numbers saying, wait a minute, we have zero cold and pneumonia this year, and we have 500,000 COVID, something's wrong. And boy, was I wrong. He wasn't the good old Italian grandpa. He was a money-grabbing, miserable, lying scummer, in my view.
2: To put it mildly.
1: You are the president of the Italian-American Civil Rights League. You recently condemned him and excommunicated him from the Italian culture.
2: You know, I think we should take it one step further. And I'm not just saying this. What came out about him, about the pregnant women, I mean, this has been reported for years now about what COVID vaccines did to pregnant women. People have been talking about it, and it was dismissed on left-wing television as nonsense. You're a conspiracy theorist. Right. Now we have it that Fauci was admitting that.
1: To your point about the possible dangers to first trimester pregnant women, he told the Biden administration that this could be very dangerous to those women, but then he told us it's fine. Take a look.
3: Since the EUA and under the EUA, approximately 20,000 pregnant women have been vaccinated with no red flags, as we say. And this is being monitored by the CDC and the FDA.
4: We knew anecdotally that there were problems, that women were miscarrying at an alarming rate. I had a friend who was a nurse, an OBGYN nurse. She kept her own records, and she was deplatformed off of Facebook for exposing this way back when. And they continue to lie to us, and the rates are just as high as an abortion pill in these things. And now it's all coming out. And where's the justice?
2: There's literally nothing worse than
4: there's
2: that.
4: There's nothing
2: worse. This is one of the
4: worse
2: crimes in human history.
4: And they mandate.
2: That's
4: they
2: not
4: told
2: hyperbole.
4: They told pregnant women, mandate. You need to protect
1: yes,
4: your
1: must.
4: Baby.
1: They told teachers. They told
4: everybody.
1: Nurses. They told cops. They told firemen. Every woman who was in any
2: they
1: of those jobs. They should be bringing
2: they
1: class action lawsuits
2: down.
1: About Anthony.
2: They should be burning down cities like BLM. That's what people should
4: yes.
2: be doing.
4: No.
2: But what are we doing?
1: Well, we at Wise Guys do not advocate for violence like burning down cities
4: yeah.
1: or anything. But figuratively,
2: down.
1: We should burn down the house
2: yes.
1: until this guy is brought to justice. I don't disagree with that. But, Naj, what do you think about Fauci knowing this could kill babies? But telling all of us it's fine. No red flags, ladies.
5: I actually dislike him as a human being, but mainly because, it's the babies, but also the dogs. Like, we know this guy is like a psychopath. He just doesn't care about anything but, you know, seeing green. So I feel like we shouldn't have trusted him back in the day, and we saw all the warning signs. So.
1: Agreed. Note to our viewers at home who think we may be, you know, exacerbating things. Anthony Fauci has also admitted that he was paid by some of the vaccine companies, mm-hmm. royalties for, you know, participating with them, helping. So, you know, Jack, when I think about this, I'm like, well, let's see. If I'm Italian. If I was in a position of power, and I told everybody, hurry up, kill your kids, take this vaccine, or you'll lose your job, and it's good for you. And then they found out me and Mike Crispy and a whole bunch of other guys with vowels at the end of our name were actually getting paid from the vaccine companies. We'd be in a RICO case.
4: Absolutely.
1: And there's no statute of limitations
4: case.
1: On RICO.
4: No, absolutely in a RICO case. And, you know, his wife was also in the NIAID. Like, this, the grant money, this whole money trail is just disturbing. And I appreciate Rand Paul. I appreciate that Senate hearing. But it's got to go further. Like, there has to be some kind of an accountability for this. It can never happen again.
1: It's amazing. It's like a Mengele thing.
4: It is.
1: You know what I mean? Like, he knew this would kill first trimester, you know, what I would say, children in the womb. And they came out and said, we tested 20,000 people, no problem. Do it.
6: Yes, it's mass murder. I mean, to your point. Since in the last 100 years, when has this ever happened?
1: Allegedly.
6: Anyway. Well, yeah, but, I mean, as Jackie had mentioned when we were discussing, the Plan B, you know, caused as many pregnancies. These women could not carry their babies to term. It was never tested, so this seems like Plan B. For the vaccine that they just put on us blindly. He's an immunologist. He's not even a virologist. I think there's so much more that's going to even
1: so
6: come out.
1: So he's a doctor like Dr. Pepper and Dr. Rahman Abdul Mohammed El Sayed also.
6: Yeah.
1: This is another non-doctor doctor.
6: Yes, it seems to be a pattern.
1: We all believe these guys.
7: A lot of fake doctors.
1: They should have brought in my grandmother, Mary Elizabeth Pratt. She would have made chicken soup for the whole country. Everybody would have been fine.
6: Everyone's fine.
1: What I mean? Lock up for 2 weeks.
4: But it's not just Fauci. That's the whole thing, too. It's not just Fauci. There's also people in the administration who encouraged him to suppress this information. So
1: I agree.
4: Those text messages being
1: like
4: revealed
1: like they suppressed
4: are,
1: all of our Twitter accounts and Instagram.
4: Absolutely.
1: Like any dissent
4: was
1: suppressed.
4: I was censored
1: every day. And, I was actually just consulting with one of my attorneys, Joe Camerata, who was on the show with us a couple of weeks ago. And you guys know, but the audience at home may not know. I actually got arrested during the lockdowns for being in the Board of Elections with no mask on.
6: Wow.
1: And I kept asking, why do I have to leave? And they said, well, it's an emergency order or whatever. And I said, I'm not leaving. This is, you know. And the NYPD actually came and took me and put me in the 120th precinct for like 8 hours in a jail cell. And it happened to be literally episode number one of Wise Guys. It was like the first day. I convinced them we're doing the show. It was the first day. I got arrested. I have no phone, no nothing. It's 7 hours later, and everyone was I saw it later. But I literally sat in a jail cell the first episode of Wise Guys.

Minnesota Wise Guys for like 8 hours that day for not wearing a mask. And I called Joe to say, do I have a lawsuit? So I want to crush everyone now because I shouldn't have been unfairly incarcerated, kidnapped, and thrown in a jail cell for something that they all knew was, oh, well. We got to take a quick break. We're at Joseph's. It's amazing here. And we'll probably be here for the rest of my life until I'm dead from the non-vaccine. But we're at Joseph's. We're taking a quick break. We'll come back after this with hot takes. I throw out some hot sauce, and the team gives me their rapid-fire responses. Quick break. More Wise Guys right after this.

0: Voice for real people.
1: Welcome back. I feel so good. It only took me like 20 minutes, but I inspired Nico to get out of his chair and count us in, and he did it. You know what I mean? The last second, he's like, do I have to? But anyway, Billy, this is the moment where we bring in the cool new graphic, the hot takes. There it is. You know, AOC kind of said the quiet part out loud recently. She said, you know, Democratic Socialists of America, we're in charge. You know, she's basically popping it up. Take a look at what she said. I want to get everyone's opinion because they are good at taking advantage of primaries, which scares me a little bit.
2: Every DSA chapter is formed locally.
3: Yeah.
2: And so the New York City DSA chapter, those are folks that you know. It's kind of like your local union chapter.
4: I feel like she's also doing what they do about the illegals, which is to say, oh, they're your neighbor, right? So she's trying to say, oh, they're local and they're, you know, people that you know and there's nothing to be afraid of. And instead of saying, these people want to decimate the Constitution

0: and they want to do away with the Senate, and they want to change the fabric of America, and you're going to have to fall for it.
1: Yep.
2: Heidi?
1: Oh, I just want to say
2: remind
1: that
2: everyone
1: the reason...
2: this is hot takes, so it's supposed to be like quick answers. Yeah. Eagle's having a stroke over there.
1: Sorry.
2: Like, thank you.
1: Right. Well, I'll tell you right now, she was disavowed by the national level of the DSA. She did not get their votes to run for office. So she got the votes from the local chapter, as did Mamdani, because she was not actually tough enough on Israel. So that's why she's now shying away and making it sound like
2: she wasn't tough to get shots at the bar either. She was quite the bartender, right. I'll tell you. She was really good at that. I wish she would go back to that. Nika, remember during Liquid Lunch, I started a movement, Make AOC Bartend Again. We had t-shirts.
0: Did you get hats? We need a hat.
2: We were trying to get a hat there.
1: Maba.
2: All right. Now, new hot take. AOC, freshly out of disavowing the national DSA, as Mike said, probably posturing to run for president, did this crazy video about freezing her eggs.
3: Don't be weird about this, even though I know all of you will be. Okay. That wasn't so bad.
2: All right. Hormones. You're injecting yourself with hormones on social media and telling us don't be weird about it. You're weird, first of all. And, Mike, I just want to throw it out there. As much as I hate AOC, I think most would agree she portrays herself as an attractive woman. She's dressed good, you know what I mean? She always looks like somewhat attractive, which is hard for regular schmoes to hate her. But the gut looked a little like mine in there. And I'm thinking, is she already pregnant? And now she's going to say, oh, I just shot up 2 weeks ago and I'm pregnant.
4: I believe in the culture they call that a torta.
2: Okay? Torta.
4: That's the word like a cake.
2: It's like a potato pancake.
4: She's a torta. She's turning into a torta. And she's trying to relate to all the other tortas around the country and the very sad, unfulfilled cat ladies that J.D. Vance once rightly pointed out. The middle-aged women who did not pursue family. They pursued this idea of a career and a dead-end job.
2: But you don't have to inject yourself on TV, on social media.
4: She's trying to buy the support of those people. And those are... There's a lot of those women out there that hate the world. That's why they're Democrats. That's why they're so angry all the time at these protests, wearing the pussy hats and all that.
2: Yeah.
4: She wants their vote. The hormone thing. She's trying to commiserate with them.
2: I have nothing wrong with. I see nothing wrong with freezing your egg. Fine, if a woman's like at a place where she doesn't know what direction she's going in man wise, freeze your eggs.
4: Also, it doesn't work.
2: I don't know about that. What do you think about this joke?
0: I mean, nothing says relatable working woman other than making content out of shooting yourself up with hormones. I mean, I agree with Mike. This is what she's doing. And it's also reinforcing this idea that, like, you know, you don't need to get married and have kids. Like Charlie Kirk said, you just need to freeze your eggs and push it off.
2: This is crazy. But Heidi, she has a boyfriend. She's engaged for like four years.
4: Yeah.
2: News reports are that she's had the same boyfriend for almost 15 years.
4: He's a beard.
1: Right.
2: I was going to say, are they a real couple? Because if you're a young, physically fine person with a fiance, why can't you just do it au naturel?
1: Well, they're never getting married.
2: Like an old juice.
1: Are they getting
2: married? Roast beef, you dunk it in there and everything comes out like
0: goodness.
2: Nice.
1: All right. I don't know. Are they going to get married? I guess she probably can't even get married because so many people would be disappointed, like the patriarchy.
0: Right.
1: I thought she was doing GLP-1. She's like looking a little chubby, but... I mean, I guess she can thank Trump for having
5: lowering
1: these kinds of
5: the costs.
2: Right. She was kind of against that. They were all screaming about Trump, in vitro, Christian, get I don't know. She's now jumping on the Trump train? Her and JD?
1: I don't know. I'm just surprised that she's actually like promoting something that's not just women's rights about abortion.
2: AOC has a new platform. Freeze your rent, freeze my eggs.
4: Freeze your rent.
2: Freezing bus prices, egg prices.
5: Everything is frozen.
1: Everything's frozen. Even the eggs. Yep.
2: Everything is frozen. But not in here. It's getting hot in here. This was hot takes. They were a little longer takes. Nico's having a stroke over there, but they were good. But we're going to come back, do one of your favorite segments, the wise gals. I'm going to kick Mike out for one. We're going to bring a special guest. And right after this, I have an amazing announcement for all of you out there. You're not going to believe it. Don't move. I'm telling you. Go to the bar, make a quick drink, sit back down, and relax. You're going to love this. Don't move. More wise guys right after this.

0: on Newsmax TV.
1: All right, welcome back. You're watching Wise Guys, and it's my favorite segment, the Wise Gals. JT had to take a little bit of a break today. I'm Joanna, JT's sister. You never hear about me because he's a rat bastard. He never talks about me on the show. But I asked him if I could host today. And one of the reasons I'm here today is because I am declaring my eligibility for the WNBA draft, along with Enes Freedom and Royce White. I was the 1982 steal leader in CYO basketball. In the PAL League in seventh grade, I was second for rebounds. I was never a big scorer, but that means I can keep up with Angel Reese. You know what I mean?
2: That's
1: but
2: not surprising.
1: A lot of craziness going on. But the NBA is open season now for any man to declare their eligibility. So I want to make a little extra scratch myself. So I'm declaring. I have a little extra scratch, a little extra cash, you know? And I'm 5'10". I can play point. You know what I mean? I could dribble it around. And it's getting nuttier by the minute. But Enes Freedom Kanter, who was an NBA player, along with Royce White, have now declared themselves eligible. So I'm eligible, too. Hopefully I'll get drafted. We'll see what happens. But take a look at Enes here declaring himself for the draft.
3: After careful consideration and reviewing the current eligibility guidelines, I am officially declaring myself a WNBA prospect. If simply declaring who you are is all that's required, then I meet every single requirement necessary to compete in the WNBA.
2: This is insane, and obviously, if you look at the guidelines, the WNBA guidelines are very clear. If you believe you're a woman, and therefore you could play in the WNBA. I think it is so wrong, bigoted, sexist, transphobic, if anybody says anything otherwise. So I think we should make Sophie Cunningham the league commissioner, and I think everyone should be able to declare
1: she
2: themselves.
1: She should be the queen of the NBA, but what do you think? Should I declare my I am declaring my eligibility.
4: It's like looking into a mirror, John.
1: Heidi!
4: Such a beautiful moment for you. I think this is perfect. This is exactly what we need because they cannot come out and say that the WNBA is for women.
1: Right, because the NBA says they're looking into what a woman is. So it sounds like, you know, Supreme Court Justice Ketanji Brown, like, we got to go, what is a woman again? I'm not a woman. I'm identifying as one today so I can get drafted and get a big signing bonus and everything.
2: There's no big signing bonuses.
1: I'm not going to get a big signing bonus?
2: No. You
5: look like a free kitchen
1: from Home Depot. That's odd. I'm not going to get a signing bonus. I get paid good here. I'm not going to quit this job to go play with. No. I feel like you were right, but Sophie Cunningham, probably most guys watch WNBA to see women like Sophie. She's alpha chick. She's tall. She's blonde. She's pretty. She's got balls, not like Enes Freedom or Brittany Griner, but she's got like internal fortitude balls. She stands up for her teammate. And I don't know. I think we all know what a woman is. I
4: love that they're finally asking. It took this. It took men declaring they're going to be able to be eligible in the Women's National Basketball Association for them to finally try to figure out what is a woman.
5: Why are
4: so
5: women
4: I love
5: even
4: it.
5: Playing sports? They should be in the kitchen.
1: Oh wow!
5: Nice.
1: Such a female showbiz. Yes. Hold on.
5: That's my sport. Kitchen,
1: if you go in the kitchen,
5: bedroom,
1: then you don't have to pay for anything. Hold on, let me get this wig bag on.
6: Very well said,
1: I'm going back to the kitchen now.
2: Nas redeemed herself for not understanding.
1: I'm sick of paying for shit. I've been doing this for 50 years.
5: You look like you got tased.
1: I got tased. I look like I got a Sophie Cunningham foul. You know what I mean? Like that lady. You saw the video of the lady hooked up?
2: The only reason that anybody watches the WNBA, and it's a very small number, is because of Caitlin Clark and Sophie Cunningham.
1: Agreed.
2: And all the other players are resentful that the only two good players or players that people care to watch are white women. And there is so much racism in the WNBA that these thugs are violently attacking them out of anger and jealousy and vitriol. But that's the only reason that anybody even watches anything related to the WNBA. It just goes to show you how stupid these players are. Why did the woman doing the flagrant foul, why does she have long blonde hair? She is appropriating white culture. That's so
1: Mike,
2: racist.
1: If you have a problem with blondes, that's your problem, okay? I mean, I just became a blonde.
2: I prefer the brunettes, right, personally.
4: Well, you might be on the chopping block because your hair does look better than hers.
1: I'm just telling all the teams out there, including James Dolan. I live in New York. The New York Liberty would be a perfect home for me. I am officially eligible for the WNBA draft. 1980 steal leader in the CYO, 1981 rebound leader in the PAL. I'm ready, and I'm 5'10". If I put my lifts in, I'm 6'1". That's not bad, right? I could hang with them. I think I have more strength as a fat, aging 58-year-old
5: They're like
1: man
5: 6'9".
1: With a blonde wig. They're 6'9"?
5: The chicks
1: Notice
5: on the
1: Notice
5: how
1: Naj goes to have favorite number. Anyway. We're going to do social media madness. We're going to meme you to death, make you crack up. Quick break, and we end it right after this.

0: Okay, welcome back. You're not going to believe it. I'm Gianna, John's other sister. I was estranged from the family and moved to Italy when I was younger, but now I'm back, and I am applying to be eligible for the WNBA draft. Welcome, welcome, everyone. It's Social Media Madness, the segment everyone waits for. Mike, you're always great at this. Give it to us. Social Media Madness, rock us.
1: Wow, this is a good one because it's my own tweet. Chris Christie sighting or a Goodyear blimp sighting? Nobody knows the difference. Chris Christie back in the spotlight in New Jersey, and he's taking up all that spotlight. It's like a solar eclipse.
0: If you're thinking about voting for Chris Christie or someone that he endorses, think about how irresponsible a man is who gets all these surgeries to go from fat to skinny.
1: If you can't control your own body.
0: And then he can't even control his own eating habits He's medically unable to stay skinny
2: I feel about people with addictive personality. If you can't even control your substance abuse or your food intake, why would I trust you as a human being?
0: Well, I can't control my substance abuse or my food intake, so don't compare me to Chris Christie. No, I'm kidding. I can. I'm functional, but...
2: I have an article here where it says, witches report their spells against Trump aren't working. He has a shield.
3: Wow. Yeah. I like that.
2: Trump has a shield? So he is indestructible against even the witches of the East and West.
3: This is...
0: Wait, this is unbelievable. You left me with a little scrap on the table. I wasn't going to do a meme, but this is amazing.
2: Yay.
0: And for all you guys out there... I understand, and Mike, you'll understand this. The woman is on the top and says, I will ignore him all day so he knows I'm mad. And then the guy is on the bottom with a cup of coffee in his apartment and says, this is the best day of my life. You know what I mean? We celebrate when they're ignoring us. They say, yay, we don't have to answer ridiculous text messages all day. It's fantastic. She's blocked me for 2 days, 3 days.
2: Mm-hmm.
0: Anyway, I hate when you guys do that to me. What do you got?
4: I can't look at you like this.
0: Sorry. I just have to do whatever I can to gratuitously find ratings.
4: Well, you have a little competition for the WNBA.
0: Marco Rubio.
4: My boy Marco, also.
0: He's been the head of Venezuela. He's been the leader of Cuba. He's been the coach of the New York Jets, the New York Giants, and now...
4: He's flying Spirit Airlines, whatever Trump needs him to do.
0: Flying Spirit Airlines.
4: There's
0: now,
4: Marco.
0: Well...
5: Make the WNBA great again, you know?
4: Exactly.
5: Okay, mine is not as funny. It's kind of true, though. Just because someone is a doctor doesn't mean they're using their abilities for good.
6: Well, is that Mengele's?
4: That's true.
3: It's dark.
5: Kevorkian.
3: Right.
5: It's a little dark, but listen, this is serious.
4: Yeah, he totally belongs in
5: he
4: that
5: does.
4: Grouping.
5: Abid will say MD.
4: Yes.
0: I did a meme. I didn't want to, but I had to because Naj left it on the table for me.
5: It's so
0: But
5: good.
0: One of my longest viewers, fans, friends is my very good friend Renee's mom, Mrs. Finley, and... I saw Renee at a wedding this weekend, and Miss Philly Nico, remember she was our fan of the week in 2019 on Liquid Lunch, watches every week, loves the show. Mother Finley, thank you. This is her and Renee. And the reason I saw her is because I was at a wedding for my niece Alexandra in New Jersey, my cousin Andrea's daughter, Renee,
4: nice.
0: Alexis, Andrea. They've been friends for like 50 years. They were became friends when they were one or something like that. But three great chicks, amazing wedding, and it was great to see Mrs. Finley as well. So God bless you all. I love shouting out our viewers the best. What is that?
2: Claps.
0: I thought you were chasing after insects. Like,
2: no,
0: yeah.
2: JT, no.
0: God forbid I leave the door open for 5 seconds in the house. The girls are flying there. Ah, there's bugs, there's spiders.
2: The outdoors are treacherous.
7: You do a good woman voice.
0: Thank you. All right, and remember, no matter what craziness is going on at the table on this show with my brother John, I tend to calm it down a little bit. But no matter what, when you tune into this show, you will be guaranteed three things: truth,
7: justice,
4: and the American way.
0: We'll see you again next week right here on Wise Guys. A lot goes on behind the scenes making the show. You're not going to believe it this week. But here's a look at that, and we'll see you again next week right here on Wise Guys.
8: I'm a little frizzy from being outside. Can you get me a quick blowy?
9: How does it feel to be a blonde?
8: Well, you know what? I don't date blondes, so I'm hoping that mostly brunette guys will hit on me. Shut up, guys. Tom's not here for me to fire.
9: I don't know, John. You're working that wig too well.
8: Come back in the last segment with a brunette wig on and be Gianna.
10: Good evening, Patriots. Welcome to Ed Henry, the Big Take Weekly. You can see us every weekday now, 5 p.m. Eastern, right here on Newsmax with Ed Henry, the Big Take. For now, let's get to the Big Take. Brand new CNBC poll this week should scare the daylights out of all of us. Nearly half of young people are buying into this BS about Democrat socialism. 46% of Americans 18 to 34 say they view it favorably. Tax the rich, green new scam, blow up the Senate, the Supreme Court, defund the police, you name it, all of it. The kids are enamored right now with AOC and her ilk, which over time is an absolute nightmare for all of us who love America and our freedoms. But for now, in the short term, with these midterms coming up, it's a disaster for the Democrats because Alexandria Ocasio-Cortez is trying to run from the destructive policies with the flippant comment she made about, oh, the socialist craziness about defunding the police was just woke one, like the woke agenda is spit out in temper tantrums as phases, and now we're in woke two, and it's more normal. It's not normal. The gray-haired establishment Democrats, like former Tip O'Neill advisor Chris Matthews, are apoplectic about the party of JFK crashing and burning.
11: I like AOC generally, but she came out and said we're just a big tent party. Well, the problem with the big tent defense is every Democrat has to defend all this crap coming from the left.
10: Crap. A technical term, of course, leads us perfectly to Hunter Biden, who's gone from pimping crack to pimping AOC for president.
12: I look at her and I think that and I see the future of the Democratic Party in every way. I think that AOC, not only as a communicator, but as someone that can that has an instinct to find common ground. That believes that in order for that we do have to have some kind of radical change, and that's not a radical thing to say. It's not a radical thing to say that the system is completely broken.
10: Let's see. His father, the big guy, Joe Biden, was in charge of that system or at the pinnacle of power for many years, senator, vice president, then president, decades in the swamp. And now we're going to take counsel from Cracktown? I don't think so. Here's the thing. Democrats are at war with themselves. It's not just Hunter rejecting the advice of Chris Matthews, Joe Scarborough, Chuck Schumer, all these Democrat dinosaurs who this week warned about the dangers of socialism. The socialist marquee Muslim from Michigan, Senate nominee Abdul El-Sayed, he's doubling down on dumb, just like Hunter and AOC. Asked about the government taking over private companies this week, he said, sure, he'd take it a step further. He wants, quote, some system of public control. That, folks, is the textbook definition of communism. It's not socialism, government control of private companies. As for his government-run healthcare plan, buckle up. This is El-Sayed in his own words.
13: Healthcare should be a choice made by a patient and their doctor. If that patient is under the age of 18, the parents as well, right? And I believe that Medicare for All should cover all healthcare.
14: Yeah.
13: Yeah. Which is defined by what a patient needs in accordance with their doctor. And so that includes reproductive rights, right? That includes gender affirming care.
10: Wait a second. You heard it right there. El-Sayed wants you, the taxpayer, to pay through his health plan. The trillions of dollars in that plan to pay for abortions and pay for general mutilation for kids, even if they're under the age of 18. We have not gone from woke one to woke two. We've gone straight to sick. All of this is sick. So sad that Jill Biden's former press secretary has been calling out his own party for days now, all week, saying his disgust started with Graham Plattner in Maine, but has progressed to El-Sayed, palling around with Hassan Piker, who infamously said America deserved the 9/11 terror attacks. Michael LaRosa worked for Jill Biden, And he says, I refused to defend or support anyone with an SS Nazi tattoo simply because they had a Democrat next to their name. I won't defend or support anyone who's too cowardly to stand up to extremists like Piker, who think the mother of my best friend, who jumped from 95 stories there in the Twin Towers because the alternative was worse, that somehow she deserved what happened to her. Her only crime was showing up to work that morning. The Democrat running for the U.S. Senate in Michigan won't or can't stand up to the guy who says she deserved what she got that morning when she showed up for work. He's right. That tragic jumping, of course, after the terror attacks on 9/11 happened in New York City, where Mamdani, Zohran Mamdani, is making a mess. Remember how the original socialist there, Mamdani, promised affordability? Well, Manhattan has now reached all-time highs in rent. It's not affordable. And Mamdani is a microcosm for the failures we would see from the left if they took control of Congress next. They keep promising affordability and deliver depravity. These blue cities that run are ridden with crime and drugs. And when the liberal media tries to claim the likes of Mamdani are delivering on something, their evidence is, get this, he fixed one drinking fountain in New York City.
14: They're happy with him because he's following through on campaign promises. You look at filling potholes or fixing drinking fountains. These are things that New Yorkers care about.
15: He fixed one drinking fountain, and it's because somebody tagged him on Instagram to do that. A functioning government doesn't need somebody to be tagged on Instagram to fix something.
10: No wonder why a bunch of these Democrat candidates are running from the communism and the socialism. They're running fast. In Wisconsin, David Crowley beat socialist Francesca Hong in a big primary in their governor's race. And now he's somehow trying to claim he's a moderate when he's actually a radical.
16: She supported a state-run public bank, taxpayer-subsidized childcare, government-owned grocery stores, Medicare for all, abolishing ICE. Do you support any of those positions? Do the two of you have any of that in common?
17: You know, we won't always agree on everything. And no, we don't agree on all of those different positions that you just named off. But we do know this, that MAGA extremism is not the way that we want to go.
10: Unreal. He tries to shift it to MAGA and Donald Trump and won't answer the question. Caitlin Collins at CNN, noticed she let him off the hook. Where exactly are you different from the crazy socialists? He said, I agree with some and not others. So he does agree with some crazy socialism, but we don't find out where the differences are. Well, guess what? We have the receipts. He raised his hand in favor of all these radical socialist policies at the candidate forum. Watch.
18: Do you support driver's licenses for undocumented immigrants? Everybody? Do you support in-state tuition for undocumented students? Should local law enforcement be prohibited from asking about immigration status during routine policing?
10: Unbelievable. All those, like taxpayer-funded college tuition for illegal immigrants, raises the card. Yes, yes. Guess what happened when he was asked about defunding the police?
19: We still need to call somebody when things are happening. What does that look like? When you think about defunding or divesting from the police department, that's a conversation that we're going to have together.
10: We have to have the conversation about defunding the police. You'll have to call somebody if you get beaten up. We're just not sure who. So let's have it. Wide-eyed young people may love this craziness, but the older voters likely to decide these midterms do not love this socialism, which is why some of these Democrats are running from the radical. But as Chris Matthews said, it will not be easy for the left to run from all this crap, his word. And that's the big take. I spoke this week to Turning Point USA spokesperson Andrew Colvett about the results from these big primaries and the road to the midterms. Watch. You know, in Wisconsin, socialists ended the primary winning streak, I guess, with Hong going down. But she barely lost. And Crowley's no moderate. The fake news is trying to sell us on that. How are you reading the results, not just in the terms of the future of the Democrats, but for Republicans in these midterms?
20: Well, I look at this as, you said it well, Ed, actually, that they maybe lost in Wisconsin last night, but they're winning the battle of ideas. And you've got establishment Dem after establishment Dem, whether that's Nancy Pelosi or Gavin Newsom or Barack Obama, they're all cozying up to this new wing. AOC is, I don't know if she's woke one, woke two, or establishment. I'm confused. But she's cozying up to them as well. So they are winning. Now, what you can surmise from Wisconsin is that and you almost saw this in Michigan with El Sayed, is that the establishment wing is trying. It's like the establishment strikes back, right? Mm-hmm. Where they're trying to regain a little bit of control, a little bit of power. And they still control a lot of the unions. They still are probably more cozied up to the black urban vote. And so the DSA doesn't have complete control. And that's what you're seeing, this tug of war. And when we look at the election shenanigans that go on, I want to just tell the DSA, maybe you should push for the Save America Act, because yes. As our party that has suffered under the shenanigans before, and we'll just call them that, that's what's going to happen to you, too, as they work to keep you out of the party. And, you know, and they look at it, right? You get the crystal ball went from toss up against Tom Tiffany in Wisconsin. Now yep. It leans Democrat because you got the moderate in there. So unreal. I would just say maybe you should limit mail-in ballots. And maybe you should push for the Save America Act, because the establishment's not going to go down without a fight.
1: Yeah, Spencer Pratt would like a word with these folks who all of a sudden are horrified by what's going on in Milwaukee. I want to get to the broader issue for the president and the Republicans in midterms. Caroline Leavitt, the breaking news, leaving the White House. I think she's done a fabulous job. The president says she's going to be a big advisor on the outside, maybe with the messaging. And I wonder how important you think that is for her and others to spend the next 84 days before these midterms really making the case for the president. I don't know if you hear this on your show, but I keep hearing from MAGA folks who say they're worried the messaging is a bit shaky, like it's not sharply focused enough. Like, what is going to be the case Republicans make? What do you think about that?
20: Yeah, I agree with that critique. I mean, listen, the president's got a lot on his plate. He's the number one messenger for the conservative movement, the Republican Party. But he's got a lot on his plate. And right now we are hearing from our students, we're hearing from voters, people that call into the show, that we got to be focused on domestic issues. We got to be focused like a laser on the economy. It is the economy, stupid. I think you're absolutely right. The economy's starting to rip. Some of those big, beautiful bill solutions that have come through that are now starting to take effect. And you're seeing massive new businesses get started up, small businesses. You're seeing massive new investment from companies, whether that's a new kitchen at the restaurant or factories. Record factory are being built. And yeah. So there's lots of good stuff happening, and you got a message on it. You got a message, because that's what ultimately they're trying to hit us on, is that there's an affordability issue. They're not telling you that it was Joe Biden and COVID and all the money printing that happened for 4 years that led to it. So you got to hit it right there, because that's where people are feeling it.
1: And boy, do we miss your friend and my friend, Charlie Kirk, because he really made the case and was that messenger. And I want to talk about AOC and her pal, Hassan Piker, because as you know, Charlie Kirk was not fascinated by Piker, not intimidated by him. He debated him in 2018. Look at this.
21: So Hassan, why don't you give 95% of your money away and go live on a commune?
22: Do you really think that that's how it works? Do you really think
21: why
22: that's
21: not?
22: How it works?
21: Go live
22: silly.
21: What you preach.
22: Look.
21: He wants other people to contribute to what he considers to be a good idea, what he considers will make the world a better place. You have the freedom to go live as a socialist. Go do it, Hassan. What's stopping you?
1: 8 years ago. Your thoughts now.
20: Yeah, but he was actually supposed to debate Hassan again at, I believe, Dartmouth. Unfortunately, obviously, he wasn't able to. Listen, Charlie was not intimidated by this, and he hits the nail right on the head, is that there's an authoritarian impulse in the far left where they get to dictate what we do with our money, what we do with our businesses. They want to seize the means of production. They want to impoverish the white working class and middle class. And they want to go back, and they'll say it's jokes, but now we've unearthed footage of him apparently saying he wants to go back to an era of, you know, when lynchings were happening for black Americans.
1: Unreal.
20: And he doesn't care about their needs and wants and desires. So this is an authoritarian impulse where these people think that we are fundamentally bad, evil. America's a terrible, awful place, and that they could do it better. The problem is they hate the decentralized nature of America, where we spread out power geographically. It's spread out over time, and it's spread out through institutions and the branches of the government. They hate that. That's why they want to get rid of the Senate. That's why they want to get rid of the presidency, because they can't control it. So, yeah, Hassan Piker is a complete parasite on the system. He is reprehensible. And the fact that they're willing to cozy up to him just because he's got Twitch followers or whatever is a true indictment of the moral cowardice of the left, because this will eat them. And it's eat you last, maybe, but it will get you.
1: All right. Speaking of radical Democrats, the left-wing nominee for Senate in Minnesota is now doubling down on support for gender mutilation for minors. Her challenger, Republican Michelle Tafoya, joins us with her take on how Minnesota may go red. That is next.
3: I think gender affirming care is part of healthcare. People need
15: access.
3: Should
15: there be an age limit for it?
3: To healthcare. I think our law, as it stands, is a good law.
15: So, if a 10-year-old wanted it, you would be okay with that?
3: Let me be clear. Yeah.

0: Hi, welcome back. The Democrat nominee for Senate in Minnesota, Peggy Flanagan, has been riding shotgun with that radical Tim Walz as his lieutenant governor. They were responsible for oversight of all these state programs that were robbed, looted, $9 billion or so of fraud that's been uncovered at least so far. Flanagan does not want to answer questions about that or take any responsibility. I spoke about this and more with the legendary sports broadcaster, Michelle Tafoya. She's now the Republican nominee for that U.S. Senate seat up for grabs in Minnesota. Listen, Michelle, welcome. Always great to see you.
1: Good to see you, Ed. Thanks for having me.
0: You know, Chris Matthews, the legendary liberal journalist, came out and said that this is a bunch of crap, in his words, that these Democrat establishment candidates have to defend from the socialists. And I look at nearby Michigan to you and another big Senate battle, Abdul El-Sayed. He's going all in on these extremist positions, now saying gender mutilation for minors is okay. He's talking about a government takeover of private companies, which would mean not socialism, obviously, but actual communism. How alarmed are you by all this? What's on the line in these midterms in your mind?
1: I'm extremely alarmed, and every American should be who doesn't align with these quote unquote values. What's on the line is Western civilization. I mean, that sounds like an exaggeration. But these people are suggesting ideas that are, as you said, communistic, socialistic, not the American way. And when we talk about children being subject to gender-affirming care that requires surgery, I draw a line there. There are a lot of lines that I draw. So this is a strange time in America. Now, these people are winning the primaries here in Minnesota. I'm going to make sure that Peggy Flanagan, who falls right in line with these radical views, does not run general in November.
0: Yeah, well, on your point, Peggy Flanagan has no line when it comes to gender mutilation for minors. Look at this exchange on CNN.
2: I think gender-affirming care is part of health care. People need
3: access. Should there be an age limit for it?
2: To health care. I think our law, as it stands, is a good law.
3: So, if a 10-year-old wanted it, you would be okay with that?
2: Let me be clear. Yeah. I want to be clear that these, you know, medical decisions absolutely should be made between a family and their doctor.
0: So, no limits. 10 years old, they can have their genitals mutilated. Your thoughts?
1: Well, let's be clear about something else, Peggy Flanagan. It is your administration that okayed a budget line for dolls in classrooms that have interchangeable private parts so kids can discover all the things that they can be. Why can't kids just be kids? Why can't we get them out of this ideology? These are dolls are designed for kids between the ages of 4 and 10.
0: Crazy.
1: Why so young? Get them early. Why stop at 10? Because by 10 years old, you probably got them. And it's insane. It's a waste of money. It's ideology that should not be being forced on our children. And I would say gender-affirming care begins with psychological, emotional, and mental attention to these kids first and foremost.
0: Absolutely. It's sick. It really is. And Flanagan, by the way, has been riding shotgun, as you know, with Tim Walz as his lieutenant governor. And they were responsible, or they were supposed to be, for the oversight of taxpayer money there in the great state of Minnesota. And it looks like at least $9 billion of fraud so far, largely in the Somali community. Peggy Flanagan doesn't want to answer questions about that. Watch.
2: What I would also say is that fraud of any kind is completely unacceptable. What I would also say is that what I hear from Minnesotans is that they are done with the corruption and grift that is happening under Donald Trump. We see the fact that, you know, he got rid of 17.
3: So clearly you have issues with Donald Trump. I just want to keep it on track here. What about the fraud in your state? Do you take any accountability?
2: It's unacceptable.
0: You've been a reporter. That's a great question. Just dead on, whether you're on the sidelines or you're on CNN. Forget Donald Trump. Stop the Trump derangement syndrome. Do you take accountability? She wouldn't.
1: She wouldn't, and she hasn't, and she didn't in her acceptance speech the other night. She never talks about fraud unless she's deflecting like that. It's unacceptable? Well, then how did it happen to the degree that it did over the last 8 years that she was lieutenant governor? She was right there. She was Tim Walz's wing person, and it happened. So don't say, you know, it's unacceptable when you gave it away. So I just think, look, we've had a crisis of leadership here in Minnesota. I love this state. I have watched it go downhill for the last 8-10 years. And I can't stand to see businesses leaving, families not being able to afford to stay. And this kind of fraud that has everyone so upset, not only because it happened, but because people who needed the money didn't get it, and because people who let it happen have not been held accountable.
0: And how do you do that, I guess? Because some people are going to watch this and say, boy, you're dead on, and I think you are, with just about everything you're saying. But we all know Minnesota always seems to end up being blue. So how do you do this when the left has this energy? We know it's like socialism center. It's where the summer of love was in 2020 when they're burning down Minneapolis. What do you do to get this message out? Because you know the media there locally is probably giving you a hard time.
1: Well, listen, I think one thing that's been really interesting is myself and the Republican candidate for governor, Lisa Daymuth, neither one of us was endorsed by the Republican Party here in Minnesota. We both said we're going to the primary anyway. And the primary voters made it very clear that we were the choices that they wanted. So this could be a big shift for Minnesota in terms of how we've selected the candidates to be on the ballot in November. We want to remind Minnesotans that this incredible breach of trust happened under single party rule, under Democrats in St. Paul. We want to remind Minnesotans that test scores are falling while crime rates are going up. And I don't think Minnesotans want to teach their kids that you can have such egregious failures in your job and get a promotion.
0: Unreal.
1: Or not be held accountable. So
0: yeah.
1: We are offering change, and that's why I'm running.
0: Still ahead, the fake news got stung by some late night vote dumps in these primaries. Watch.
4: Okay. Wow. What the heck just came in Brown? Which was that? That was huge for her.
0: Why was he surprised? We've seen these last minute ballots come in, and when they were against Donald Trump or Spencer Pratt in L.A., the media just yawned. So we're going to call out the left's hypocrisy with legendary pollster Frank Luntz and talk about why he thinks polling right now is broken. It's something the president's been saying for a long time. We'll get into it next.

0: Media, and this is An American Place on Newsmax.
1: If five of the USB sticks were missing results from the election, so then they have to go try to re-grab them.
2: NBC News' Steve Kornacki noticing in real time this week amid the Wisconsin primary that it seemed like there were some shady things going on in Milwaukee. It's funny because when that happened to President Trump, they didn't seem to care. They said, oh, he's an election denier. Now when it happens to Democrats and ballots show up and USB devices disappear, they're just like, wow, this is crazy. The polls, by the way, are no better. The presumed frontrunner in Wisconsin's Democrat gubernatorial primary, Francesca Hong, lost to that gentleman, David Crowley. But she was leading in every poll. The last poll, the day before the primary, had her up 22 points, and she loses by one. Legendary pollster Frank Luntz wrote on X, "I am calling for a total and complete shutdown of primary polling in the Midwestern United States until we can figure out what the hell is going on." He's right. And Polymarket's betting odds gave the presumed frontrunner a 96% chance of winning. They then deleted the prediction. What's going on? The pollster and communication strategist Frank Luntz joined me with his take. Watch. Frank, always good to see you. Welcome.
3: Thank you. And I don't think you should be able to delete stuff like this.
2: Yeah.
3: And

0: I got it wrong because I believed those numbers and I fixed it. And what we have now are pollsters on both sides, Democrats and Republicans, not acknowledging how wrong they are, how they cannot make these projections, how when you get turnouts of 15% of the electorate, you can't make a conclusion or a projection. And pollsters need to stop doing this.
1: So how do we fix it? Because, look, President Trump has been saying the polls are broken, and the mainstream media has laughed at him and said, you just don't like the polls that say bad things. But he said they were broken. If you believe it's broken in some way, how do we fix it? How do we get trust in this?
0: The first thing you do is you acknowledge what you cannot do, which is to make projections. In a general election, when you've got an 80 or 70 or 60% turnout, then you can start to use the numbers and know that you're going to be somewhat accurate. When you have turnouts of 15 or 20%, AOC, you were talking about her just before the break. She was never supposed to win her election. We've seen this again and again in 2026. The Democrats who are more extreme often have greater levels of support in the polls that don't turn out.
1: Got it.
0: And in the end, if they don't stop projecting, we're going to make mistakes. Second is that they need to do a better job figuring out who's actually going to vote, because pollsters have notoriously been wrong at this. And third, and potentially most important, acknowledge your limitations up front. You cannot. This is not a science. It is an art. And you need to be much more careful about what you say and how you conclude. This has happened before. It'll happen again until bolsters stop talking.
1: There you go. Well, we're going to stop talking for now, but we look forward to having you back between now and November. We appreciate you acknowledging your own mistakes. We all need to do that. Coming up right here on The Big Take, Democrat Senator Dick Durbin demanding Republicans somehow apologize to Dr. Tony Fauci. Wait, what? Didn't Fauci lie to the rest of us? We can't wait to tell Senator Durbin, shut your pie hole. We'll do that with the great Kurt Schilling next on The Big Take.
2: But my Republican Senate colleagues have chosen to ignore real life and death issues to relitigate COVID conspiracy theories, not in an effort to learn what might have gone wrong or how to prepare for the next pandemic, but instead to try and tear down a man who's devoted his entire life to lifting others up. Dr. Fauci deserves an apology for the way he was treated by my colleagues, and the American people deserve better than the pitiful display.

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1: Shut your pie hole! Shut your pie hole.
2: It's basically, shut your pie hole. We don't care.
3: We don't care. Time for our favorite segment. I get to tell one lucky leftist, shut your pie hole. Today, we're serving up a big slice for Illinois Senator Dick Durbin, who is demanding an apology over this Dr. Tony Fauci fiasco, which makes sense. I think we're owed an apology. But wait, he doesn't want an apology from Fauci. He wants Republicans to apologize to the liar. What?
4: But my Republican Senate colleagues have chosen to ignore real life and death issues to relitigate COVID conspiracy theories, not in an effort to learn what might have gone wrong or how to prepare for the next pandemic, but instead to try and tear down a man who's devoted his entire life to lifting others up. Dr. Fauci deserves an apology for the way he was treated by my colleagues, and the American people deserve better than the pitiful display we saw in the Senate last Wednesday.
3: Yeah, we deserve better. You're right about that. But we deserve better than Fauci and the lies. What exactly should Republicans apologize for? Reading Fauci's own words from his diary and then trying to ask him questions about it? Questions he was too much of a coward to answer, taking the fifth? Even Chuck Todd has turned on Fauci's decision to plead the fifth.
5: But I'll be honest with you. I thought Anthony Fauci made a huge mistake in pleading the fifth. I think you hand a talking point. I think the average person hears that and thinks, oh, maybe he does have something to hide. Maybe he is fearful of something.
3: Yeah, you think? Remember, this is the same Chuck Todd who tried to publicly shame people for not accepting Fauci's lies.
6: Please get vaccinated. If you know someone who's not vaccinated, find a way to convince them to get vaccinated. Literally, the only people dying are the unvaccinated. And for those of you spreading misinformation, shame on you. Shame on you. People are needlessly dying because of your misinformation.
3: Yeah, the finger wagging is what does it for me. So for making Chuck Todd sound reasonable, it's my pleasure to tell Senator Durbin, shut your pie hole. I spoke to the athlete, the man who should be in the Baseball Hall of Fame, by the way, Curt Schilling, about that and more. Watch. Curt, welcome back. Missed you, buddy.
7: What's going on? How you been?
3: I'm great. But Durbin says this is life and death. Yeah, life and death, but not in the way he thinks.
7: You know what? It angers me. Physically makes me angry to hear politicians really talk and address public as if we are that stupid. And we all saw it. We lived it. This Anthony Fauci murdered people. That process killed people. Children died. And I can't imagine being the parent of someone who lost a child to that vaccine, listening to Anthony Fauci. Listen, it's a crime against the state. Is it any different than when Joseph Mengele did for the Nazis in World War II?
3: Go ahead.
7: They used experimental everything on Jews and gypsies and prisoners of war. He experimented on the world.
3: Yeah.
7: And we now know, and we're learning, they knew all along.
3: Well, we got more. Some people are going to pick up what you just said, and they're going to say this is outrageous. Don't compare it to Mengele. But look at what broke today. Senator Ron Johnson got the iPhone, right? He's been dogged.
7: Right.
3: They released the first group. There's more texts coming. And Fauci in 2021 privately admitted the COVID vaccines could cause miscarriages. So more children could have, probably did die. Quote, I asked around a bit more, Fauci wrote, and another issue came up that you need to be aware of, he texted. This theoretically could be associated with miscarriage in the first trimester. Your reaction?
7: I can't. I don't know what to say. I can't fathom being the parent of a dead child based on this despicable human being's actions. And again, this is decades old. This is not his first rodeo. He has spent his whole life Well, and if you look at his diary, he spent his whole life trying to be famous.
3: Yes.
7: I mean, that's been a huge, huge motivator for him. And I can't think of anything worse than a scientist who wants to be famous because he's going to do the things he did. And well, people died because of it.
3: I love the T-shirt. I identify as a conspiracy theorist in your pronouns. I told you so.
7: I told you so.
3: Schilling was right. Kurt, we'll have you back soon. Appreciate it. All right. The WNBA this week putting together an entire task force to figure out how do you define a woman? This is the women's NBA, right? They still can't get it right. The acclaimed surgeon, Dr. Ben Carson, our friend, sets them straight. He's got a warning about the communist plan to try and take over America. Dr. Ben Carson is next.

0: All right, after putting together an entire task force to try and figure out what the W in WNBA stands for, the Women's National Basketball Association says they just can't decide. They said the meeting covered a wide range of topics, including ongoing discussions on transgender athletes and the continued hate and vitriol directed at players online. There are no immediate eligibility matters affecting the WNBA, and we strongly denounce the bad faith efforts to use these topics to demean or marginalize others. You can't make it up. They still can't figure out what is a woman. I spoke to Dr. Ben Carson about this, plus his take on Massachusetts becoming the latest radical left-wing state to legalize abortion right up until birth. It's unreal. Watch.
1: It's disgusting. You know, if there's a reason when a woman goes into an abortion clinic that they don't let her see what's happening on the screen in the early part of the pregnancy, because that baby is actually moving frequently away from the suction device. And then, you know, later on in the third trimester, they actually tear the baby apart in the womb and pull the pieces out. Mm. And you can see the arms and the legs and the fingers and portions of the face. I mean, it's unimaginable that people can actually do that. And we like to talk about the ancient Incas and people like that and say that they're barbarians. Mm-hmm. They at least put value on their human sacrifices.
0: I've noticed that on your X account, you're talking about something that might be a little less weighty, but the WNBA, but actually it does make a serious point, which is that they're now holding what they call like an urgent anti-hate task force meeting to discuss these men who are saying they want to declare themselves to play in the WNBA because they seem open to having trans people. And I think you posted this. It shouldn't take courage to state a biological fact. But in our increasingly toxic culture, disagreement is treated as harm and silence as the price of civility. Sophie Cunningham deserves our support for standing firm. Women's sports exist because biological differences matter. As a doctor, the idea that the WNBA has to have an urgent meeting to figure out what is a woman. I mean, where are we in this country?
1: Well, you know, we've lost our minds, quite frankly. I mean, everybody has known for decades, for millennia, what a woman was and what a man was. We scientifically prove it. Women have two X's. Men have X and a Y. That has not changed. But our mental status regarding these things, unfortunately, have changed. And people like to be victims also. So if you can be a member of various portions of the LGBT community, you're a victim, you're persecuted, and now you're one of the golden people. We just need to counter this. Those of us who still have common sense need to speak up. Don't sit in the background and let the other people have the microphone, because the young people are listening, and they'll start thinking maybe they're right.
0: All right, growing fallout over the release of Dr. Tony Fauci's private text messages, what he admitted about the COVID vaccines and was not sharing with the public. He lied to pregnant women. We call him out next.

0: for real people.
1: Now, my final take. The truth always comes out. You know that. Senators Ron Johnson and Rand Paul have been pushing for the truth about Dr. Tony Fauci. And guess what? This week, they released the first of what we expect to be many text messages from Dr. Fauci's old government phone. One set from January 2021 shows him privately admitting COVID vaccines could, in fact, cause miscarriages. Quote, I asked around a bit more, and another issue came up that you need to be aware of. This theoretically could be associated with miscarriage in the first trimester. Well, he didn't make pregnant women aware of it. And he went on to say that pregnant women needed to weigh the potential risks themselves, that he wasn't going to help them figure it out. I spoke to the former CDC director, Dr. Robert Redfield, about the gravity of Fauci's lies and betrayal. Watch. Well, doctor, always good to see you. Welcome back, sir.
2: Thanks, Ed. Glad to be here.
1: As a doctor, how could you find this out about pregnant women and the potential danger and not say anything publicly? Isn't it dereliction of duty, at least?
2: Very disappointed in the lack of transparency. Clearly, you know, I'm of the view that the COVID vaccine really wasn't indicated for pregnant women, period, because it didn't prevent infection. When people say they needed to get vaccinated to protect them and the onboard child, that was to protect them from infection. But the COVID vaccine didn't prevent infection. And what Fauci was getting to is one of the things we saw when you give the second or third injection is patients would develop what we call reactogenicity. And part of that was driven by what we call cytokine release or cytokine storm, which could be quite harmful if it did occur. And that's what Fauci was alluding to. Very disappointing that there wasn't an open, transparent discussion about this so the American public can make their own judgment. Again, I don't think the vaccine should have been given to pregnant women because it didn't stop transmission, but that's my professional judgment.
1: So what about the rest of these text messages? I mean, we don't know what's in there, but people have raised concerns about so-called turbo cancers that may be coming from vaccines. They've talked about heart attacks and strokes. I mean, there could be whole other groups of people who are at high risk. How could Dr. Fauci and others not say? Go ahead. I'm sorry.
2: No, I think, Ed, I'm very concerned about the turbo cancers. I have some very good friends, very good scientists in Europe that really have a lot of data to suggest an increase in turbo cancers. Obviously, we are worried about the myocarditis, which was not released as quickly as it should have been. The Israelis saw it. I think there was a concerted effort not to allow any negative consequence of vaccination to get debated. If you want something like me, if I said, I want to talk about the side effects of these mRNA vaccines, immediately what would happen to me is they say, oh, you're anti-vaccine.
1: Yeah.
2: I said, no, I'm not anti-vaccine. I spent my whole life developing vaccines. I'm one of the most pro-vaccine probably people in the country, if not the world. I see the benefits of them.
1: Just make them safe, right?
2: Yeah, make them safe.
1: Yeah,
2: this is why I say Kennedy's not anti-vaccine. Secretary Kennedy is for honesty about vaccines. But people feel if you ask the question, let's talk about the side effects or let's review the efficacy data, immediately they jump on you. Oh, you're anti-vaccine.
1: No, exactly.
2: I just want honesty.
1: We want honesty, indeed. Since you've been for vaccines but want them to be safe, what do you think about the president's executive order tonight that says we got to do something?
2: Myocarditis, which was not released as quickly as it should have been. The Israelis saw it. I think there was a concerted effort not to allow any negative consequence of vaccination to get debated. If something like me, if I said, I want to talk about the side effects of these mRNA vaccines, immediately what would happen to me is they say, oh, you're anti-vaccine.
1: Yeah.
2: I said, no, I'm not anti-vaccine. I spent my whole life developing vaccines. I'm one of the most pro-vaccine probably people in the country, if not the world. I see the benefits of them.
1: Just make them safe, right?
2: Yeah, be honest about it.
1: Yeah,
2: this is why I say Kennedy's not anti-vaccine. Secretary Kennedy is for honesty about vaccines. But people feel if you ask the question, let's talk about the side effects or let's review the efficacy data, immediately they jump on you. Oh, you're anti-vaccine.
1: No, exactly.
2: I just want honesty.
1: We want honesty, indeed. Since you've been for vaccines but want them to be safe, what do you think about the president's executive order tonight that says we got to do something, that there's been too many childhood vaccines? What do you make of it?
2: I'm very supportive of it. I think Secretary Kennedy and the president are right on. I mean, you know, it's going to be misplayed in some of the media because the president and the secretary are not denying anybody a vaccine. The U.S. federal government for children will pay for the vaccine, even if it's not one of the 11 that we believe everybody should get. All right. And so when they say, hey, we're not taking away. We're just suggesting that some vaccines, the parent and the doctor should weigh in and decide, is that right for the child? Personally, I think that's really what we need. So we have more discussion with doctors and parents about vaccines. So we'll get rid of vaccine hesitancy and build a culture of vaccination with confidence.
1: 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Have a great weekend, Patriots.

0: kindly join me in welcoming a man whom we greet tonight as friend. A very special friend, close to our hearts, Mr. Dutch Reagan.
1: You know, when I first started in my present job, I'd sometimes put together in my mind my own dream cabinet. You know, John Wayne as Secretary of State, Clint Eastwood at Defense, Jack Benny as Secretary of Treasury, Groucho Marx at Education.
2: Why would Frank Sinatra make a good president? Well, let's look at the facts. He has many friends, and I'm sure he'd appoint only the most qualified to his cabinet. Who better than Sammy Davis Jr. as Secretary of Health, Education, and Jewelry?
3: I understand ABC's having some budget problems. The news division has already laid off 3 hairstylists. Well, they aren't alone. That sweater Dan Rather wears came from Goodwill Industries. And even now, I wonder what I might have accomplished if I'd studied harder.
4: To you, he was America's 40th president. To me, he was just my father. But for all of us, he was a special man who led our nation to greatness. He did it with strong actions and, yes, with humor. This is the story of Ronald Reagan, his wit, and how it made him not only one of the most popular presidents ever, it changed America forever.
5: In his own words, "I felt the atmosphere in Russia. I identified with them and tried to put it all into my playing."
6: Yes.
5: Yeah. Honey, I told you to do it only if I didn't get any applause at you.
7: And as he was falling, grabbed a limb sticking out the side of the cliff and looked down 300 feet to the canyon floor below and then looked up and said, "Lord, if there's anyone up there, give me faith. Tell me what to do." And a voice from the heavens said, "If you have faith, let go."
8: I adored that man.
9: What was it about him that you just found such an affinity for?
8: Well, the thing about Reagan was he had such a wonderful sense of humor. Everything was funny to him. I mean, he just, and he had that little glint in his eye, and he was just so down to earth and so much fun to be with.
4: Ronald Reagan had a tremendous faith. He told me often that if you speak up to the American people, they listen and act in a smart way. But he was an actor first, and he understood people had to really like you in order to listen and open up. He was known for all sorts of tough guy roles in Hollywood, an army pilot, a sheriff, and a famous football player, the Gipper.
10: "Boys, this is Mr. George Gipp, freshman from Calumet High School. Mr. Gipp has kindly consented to carry the ball for the scrubs. Just call any play you like, and it all. They're all the same to him. All right."
4: But people forget that he loved to laugh, and he loved comedy.
11: This kind of fumbling is the mark of a bachelor, and bachelors shouldn't have babies. Now, should they? Especially not a baby like Bonzo. Are you mystified, bewildered, and puzzled? You needn't be. All these shenanigans take place in a hilarious new Hollywood movie called Bedtime for Bonzo, starring Ronald Reagan, Diana Lynn, and Bonzo, that amazing chimp. It started as an experiment, but the professor soon discovered he couldn't be a papa without a mama. So he hired a housekeeper, and then the fun began.
12: He had a turbulent childhood, as many people do. It wasn't a crazy childhood. He was an athlete, a lifeguard, Midwestern guy. But he wasn't a family type person. His father was a drinker, but he developed tremendous coping skills. And part of that was a view of life that he saw the absurdities, he saw the craziness, and he made fun of it rather than getting angry about it.
4: It's true. My father might have had a hard childhood, but he always said that they didn't know how hard they had it until the government told them they were poor. Like for many, laughing was a coping mechanism. When my father faced his first great crisis of his presidency, he answered it with humor. He had been president for just 69 days when John Hinckley Jr. fired 6 bullets from a revolver.
6: Shots were fired, apparently at President Reagan, as he was coming out of the Washington Hilton Hotel this afternoon. The president was not hit. He was pushed into his limousine and immediately taken away to safety. However, 3 persons were hit. We believe they are 2 Secret Service agents and the president's press secretary, James Brady.
4: Hinckley had shot Secret Service agent Tim McCarthy, Officer Tom Delahunty, Jim Brady, and in fact, my father. People had little idea how close the president himself came to dying. Hinckley's bullet struck just inches from his heart. He had lost massive amounts of blood, but Dad laughed in the face of death.
12: Well, the assassination attempt on Ronald Reagan was shocking because it hadn't happened since 1963 in JFK, and Reagan was stunned. In fact, when he was in the car being driven to the hospital after the bullet hit him, he didn't even know he was shot. He thought he had a broken rib because the Secret Service guy had pushed him in the car and jumped on top of him. When it dawned on Reagan, when he was going into the operating room, that he might die because he couldn't breathe. He was having a lot of trouble breathing, you know. Everything slowed down, and we go in great detail in Killing Reagan on how they saved his life, and it was like that. It was like he was almost out, but they brought him back. Once the relief of that was over, Reagan immediately, stunning, reverted to his old self, you know, and so he was able to be charming to the nurses, and he was able to, when he saw his wife, I believe, because he loved Nancy Reagan so much, find a humorous line to take all of the horror away from her. Honey, I forgot to duck. Okay? And it really is an amazing moment.
13: He was lying there with that thing on his face to help him breathe. And he lifted it up, and that's when he said, honey, I forgot to duck.
14: We took him to the operating room. He looked up at me, and he said, I hope you all are Republicans. And I said, today we're all Republicans, Mr. President.
15: It came through, especially in crisis, you know, when he was shot in March of 1981. It came through brilliantly to the American people. This is the first time they saw Reagan under pressure, and he exhibited that, what John Kennedy used to use, that grace under pressure. Reagan showed it the day he was shot, when he's writing out one joke after another, even as his, you know, his lung has collapsed, in near shock. He's about to go into surgery to get this bullet removed 1 inch from his heart, this devastated bullet. And he's writing jokes. He wrote a joke. He wrote to Nancy. He said, honey, I forgot to duck, which was a line from Gene Tunney, when Tunney lost his famous fight with Firpo back in 1928. You know, is that, you know, when Jim Baker and Lynn Nofsinger and other White House staff came in, you know, and told the president, they said, Mr. President, you'll be happy to know that the government is functioning normally. And Reagan responded, what makes you think that makes me happy? Is that it was just rolled off one joke after another, and these were all reported to the American people. And for the first time, they saw a side of Ronald Reagan they hadn't seen before, which was cool, calm, and collected under pressure, something that they'd only begun to see.
4: He almost died, but his response was forgiveness, resolve, and yes, a good laugh.
16: Letter came from Peter Sweeney. He's in the second grade in the Riverside School in Rockville Center. And he said, I hope you get well quick, or you might have to make a speech in your pajamas.
12: Ronald Reagan basically made the huge step from being a governor of California to the presidency because Americans liked him. That was his big selling point when he first ran in 1976 and lost, but just barely, to Gerald Ford. But then in 1980, when he came back, they liked him. And part of the reason that they liked him was because he had a great sense of humor.
17: What I remember most about Ronald Reagan is that he was a supremely beautiful human being in every respect. And this comes from someone who ran two campaigns against him before he asked me to be his White House Chief of Staff.
4: Next, we'll see how my father used humor to help disarm the Soviets and a hostile White House press corps.

0: is there for you.
1: Those who would trade our freedom for the soup kitchen of the welfare state have told us they have a utopian solution of peace without victory. They call their policy accommodation. And they say if we'll only avoid any direct confrontation with the enemy, he'll forget his evil ways and learn to love us.
2: Dad launched his political career with that speech in 1964, supporting Barry Goldwater for president. The media said Goldwater and Reagan were angry conservatives. So when Dad himself ran for president in 1976 against Jerry Ford, he decided he would tell jokes, and a lot of them, and make the same points about the dangers of big government, but with a laugh.
3: What would you say if I told you about one, a study in which this was called the demography of happiness? And in this study, the government found out that young people are happier than old people. They found out that people that earn more are happier than people that earn less. And they found out that well people are happier than sick people.
4: That's good.
3: This was $249,000 to find out it's better to be rich, young, and healthy than old, poor, and sick.
5: Reagan wrote his own jokes. You know, it's interesting. He had one of the best speechwriting group of presidential speechwriters in the history of the White House, maybe the best ever. The only one maybe was better was Ted Sorensen when he worked for President Kennedy, but it was a superb group of speechwriters, and yet none of them were joke writers. And curiously enough, Gerald Ford had two professional joke writers on his professional speechwriting staff. Reagan didn't have any because he had already had the gift for mirth, the Irish wit that he carried with him, so he didn't need somebody to tell him how to be funny.
6: If the big spenders get their way, they'll charge everything on your taxpayer's express card, and believe me, they never leave home without it.
7: I can remember when a hot story broke and the reporters would run in yelling, "Stop the chisels."
8: We showed some of the jokes to comedian Drew Carey. Jokes about Congress.
7: I've wondered at times what the Ten Commandments would have looked like if Moses had run them through the U.S. Congress.
8: About the Soviet Union.
7: What are the four things wrong with Soviet agriculture? Spring, summer, autumn, and winter.
8: And about himself.
7: Just to show you... This is the best one.
6: Just to show you how youthful I am, I intend to campaign in all 13 states.
5: Marty Anderson, his longtime aide, said that Ronald Reagan was warmly ruthless. And I thought that was a brilliant comment because I think it showed such understanding of Reagan. Reagan could be very, very nice, very, very folksy, tell seemingly innocuous jokes, and yet there was often a political point to his jokes that left his opponents just battered and speechless.
6: If it's a definition he wants, I'll give him one. A recession is when your neighbor loses his job. A depression is when you lose yours. And recovery is when Jimmy Carter loses his.
9: Well, the time has come. You've seen the map. We've looked at the figures, and NBC News now makes its projection for the presidency. Reagan is our projected winner. Ronald Wilson Reagan of California, a sports announcer, a film actor, a governor of California, is our projected winner at 8:15 Eastern Standard Time.
2: As president, he decided to use this same humor strategy to take on the greatest evil of his time, Soviet communism. He launched the biggest military buildup the nation had seen for decades. But he also armed himself with some jokes.
10: I've signed legislation that will outlaw Russia forever. We begin bombing in 5 minutes.
6: Castro was making a speech to a large assembly. And he was going on at great length, and then a voice out in the crowd said, "Peanuts, popcorn, Cracker Jack." And he went on speaking, and again the voice said, "Peanuts, popcorn, Cracker Jack." And about the fourth time this happened, he stopped in his regular speech And he said, the next time he says that, he says, I'm going to find out who he is and kick him all the way to Miami. And everybody in the crowd said, peanuts, popcorn, Cracker Jack.
0: Well, you can say that supposing you're Ronald Reagan, how are you going to sit down with the Soviet leader? You're going to start getting into a lecture about Marxism, about what a bloody leader Stalin was, or Lenin. Quite the reverse. Mr. Reagan, President Reagan, thought and collected a number of jokes.
6: One of these stories, the one I'm going to tell you, I told to General Secretary Gorbachev. And he laughed. The story was an American and a Russian arguing about their two countries. And the American said, look, in my country, I can walk into the Oval Office, I can pound the president's desk and say, Mr. President, I don't like the way you're running our country. And the Russian said, I can do that. The American said, you can? He says, yes. I can go into the Kremlin, to the General Secretary's office, pound his desk and say, Mr. General Secretary, I don't like the way President Reagan's running his country. Though my pronunciation may give you difficulty, the maxim is, dovayai no provayai. Trust but verify.
4: You repeat that at every meeting.
6: Oh, he said, the crop's never been better, just wonderful. He said, how about potatoes? Oh, he said, Comrade Commissar, if we could put the potatoes in one pile, they would reach the foot of God. And the Commissar said, this is the Soviet Union. There is no God. He said, that's all right. There are no potatoes. You know, there's a 10-year delay in the Soviet Union of delivery of an automobile. And only one out of seven families in the Soviet Union own automobiles. There's a 10-year wait. And you go through quite a process when you're ready to buy, and then you put up the money in advance. And this happened to a fella, and this is their story that they tell, this joke. That this man, he laid down his money, and then the fella that was in charge said to him, okay, come back in 10 years and get your car. And he said, morning or afternoon? And the fellow behind the counter said, well, 10 years from now, what difference does it make? And he said, well, the plumber's coming in the morning.
2: It worked. The great communicator had defeated the evil empire. But he still had a few critics here at home. And he never stopped using his wit to persuade them first.
6: I've always thought of the importance of communication and how much a part it plays in what you and I, what all of us are trying to do. And one day, a former place kicker with the Los Angeles Rams, who later became a sports announcer, Danny Villanueva, told me about communications. He said he'd been having dinner over at the home of a young ball player with the Dodgers. The young wife was bustling about getting the dinner ready. They were talking sports, and the baby started to cry. And over her shoulder, his busy wife said to the ball player, change the baby. And he was a young fella, and he was embarrassed in front of Danny, and he said, what do you mean, change the baby? I'm a ball player. That's not my line of work. And she turned around, put her hands on her hips, and she communicated. She said, look, Buster, you lay the diaper out like a diamond. You put second base on home plate. You put the baby's bottom on the pitcher's mound. You hook up first and third, slide home underneath, and if it starts to rain, the game ain't called. You start all over. Those last few weeks have really been hectic. What with Libya, Nicaragua, and the budget and taxes. I don't know about you, but I've been working long hours. I've really been burning the midday oil.
11: I'm Chris Matthews. You know me from Hardball and the Chris Matthews Show. And one of the great stories of my life was being administrative assistant to the Speaker of the House, Thomas P. Tip O'Neill, Jr., that legendary character. And every day working with the Speaker as he went to war with Ronald Reagan. And together, the great irony is, these two fellas fighting with each other the right way made government work.
12: We got along, and Nancy and I had Tip and his wife over for dinner. And then one day, I picked up the paper and read where he had made a statement about me that was pretty harsh. And I called him, and I said, Tip, I thought we had a relationship here where we could do business together and all, and now I read in the paper that you said And he interrupted me and said, "Well, old buddy, that's just politics." He said, "After 6 o'clock, we're buddies, we're friends."
6: Now, it's true that Tip and I have had our political disagreements. Sure, I said some things about Tip, and Tip said some things about me. But that's all history. And anyway, you know how it is. I forget.
11: When Tip O'Neill and Ronald Reagan weren't talking politics, they were getting along quite swimmingly. They would sit around, maybe have a drink, maybe have a party together. Certainly, many St. Patrick's days they spent together as Irish Americans. There is a wonderful moment, however, when Reagan was in the hospital right after he was shot, and Tip O'Neill was allowed to be the first one in to see him because Jim Baker, the chief of staff, thought that would be a good way to honor the American political system, to have the opposition leader as the first one in to see the president. And he went in to see him, and he realized that Reagan was in much worse shape than had been advertised, and he knelt down on both knees next to the gurney, and he held Reagan's two hands, and he was actually seen kissing Reagan on the forehead, and they recited the 23rd Psalm together, these two old Irish guys, and, you know, "The Lord is my shepherd, I shall not want."
2: Stay with us. There's more to come on this Newsmax TV special presentation, Ronald Reagan, his winning wit.

0: American Place on Newsmax TV.
1: I heard one about a fellow who went to the KGB to report that he lost his parrot. The KGB asked him why he was bothering them. Why didn't he just report it to the local police? Well, he answered, "I just want you to know that I don't agree with a thing my parrot has to say."
2: Welcome back. When Ronald Reagan couldn't win you over with a laugh, he'd swat you with a joke, especially if you were a member of the hostile White House press corps.
3: Mr. President, in talking about the continuing recession tonight, you have blamed mistakes of the past, and you have blamed the Congress. Does any of the blame belong to you?
4: Yes, because for many years I was a Democrat.
5: Somebody asked me one day why we didn't put a stop to Sam shouting out questions at us when we're out on the South Lawn. We can't. If we did, the starlings would come back. I know it's getting late, dear, but it's not often that we have so many people who've written about us and broadcast about us all together in one room like this, and I thought you might like to say a few nice words to them. They're all from the press and radio and television. Maybe just a friendly little greeting would do. How about just a word or two, something friendly, even one kind word?
6: I'm thinking.
7: You know, the first time I ever met Ronald Reagan, I was invited to the White House for a luncheon. And I'd never met him before, and I was thrilled to get the invite. And I was late. I couldn't believe it. I was hung up in traffic, and I remember I was running down this hallway towards the Lincoln Room where this luncheon was. And I was sweating and everything, and I thought, oh, my God, I'm late. And as I got to the Lincoln Room, I saw Reagan out in front giving a little press conference, okay? This was at the time of the Grenada invasion.
8: Oh, yeah.
7: Okay? Very tense. And he wanted to go inside and have lunch. And so when he saw me coming, he stopped everything and he said, "Rich, you do me better than I do, so you finish this press conference." He said, "I'm going for a sandwich." And he split. He split, you know. But he didn't go inside the Lincoln Room. He hid behind the door. He wanted to see what I was going to do. And, of course, I went into my Reagan, and the press started to ask me questions like they're still talking to Ronald Reagan, right? And so I'm standing there, and one of the press guys goes, "Mr. President, what do you think of Grenada?" I said, "Well, I think it's the finest song that Buddy Greco ever recorded." And then another reporter yelled out, "Mr. President, will you be sending jets to Israel this year?" "Well, no. What the hell would they do with a bunch of football players?" "No, I think the jets should stay in Boston and play hockey."
9: Well, Ronald Reagan was naturally a witty guy. He had an Irish sense of humor. He was pretty quick. But he was also calculated. So the images of him walking to the helicopter while the reporters shouted questions, and he'd go. He didn't, you know, he's just giving him jazz. You know, he might have heard him, but and then, you know, and then he'd get on the helicopter and go, "See ya." You know, basically give him a tweak.
5: I've been told that this is all off the record and that the cameras are all off. Is that right? Yeah. I was told that because I've been waiting years to do this.
1: And I hear that NBC is going to do a hard-hitting report saying the only reason Ron Reagan Jr.'s career has taken off is because he has a famous father.
7: The finest song that Buddy Greco ever recorded. And then another reporter yelled out, "Mr. President, will you be sending jets to Israel this year?" "Well, no. What the hell would they do with a bunch of football players?" "No, I think the Jets should stay in Boston and play hockey."
9: Well, Ronald Reagan was naturally a witty guy. He had an Irish sense of humor. He was pretty quick. But he was also calculated. So the images of him walking to the helicopter while the reporters shouted questions, and he'd go. He didn't. You know, he's just giving him jazz. You know, he might have heard him, but and then, you know, and then he'd get on a helicopter and go, I see ya. You know, basically give him a tweak.
6: I've been told that this is all off the record and that the cameras are all off. Is that right? I was told that because I've been waiting years to do this.
4: And I hear that NBC is going to do a hard-hitting report saying the only reason Ron Reagan Jr.'s career has taken off is because he has a famous father. And the guy saying it will be Chris Wallace.
2: The press never really loved Ronald Reagan, and they made his age a big issue. At that time, he was the oldest man ever to take the oath of office.
4: Today marks my first State of the Union address to you, a constitutional duty as old as our republic itself. President Washington began this tradition in 1790 after reminding the nation that the destiny of self-government and the preservation of the sacred fire of liberty is finally staked on the experiment entrusted to the hands of the American people. For our friends in the press who place a high premium on accuracy, let me say, I did not actually hear George Washington say that.
8: I want to tell you, Mr. President, with all the travel and all the work you've done, you look just great.
10: Bob, you look great, too.
8: Well, I hope I look that good when I'm your age.
2: And when he ran for re-election in 1984 against Walter Mondale, the press said, maybe he's lost it. He's just not sharp enough. He was almost 74 years of age.
11: You already are the oldest president in history, and some of your staff say you were tired after your most recent encounter with Mr. Mondale. I recall yet that President Kennedy had to go for days on end with very little sleep during the Cuba Missile Crisis. Is there any doubt in your mind that you would be able to function in such circumstances?
12: Not at all, Mr. Truitt, and I want you to know that also I will not make age an issue of this campaign. I am not going to exploit for political purposes my opponent's youth and inexperience.
13: I couldn't believe that question, what it came at me from that press board that was there and asked me that question about my age and was that going to be an issue in the campaign. And I thought that had to be turned around, and that was when I said there's no way that just for political purposes I would take advantage of my opponent's youth and inexperience.
14: Was that one you were laying for?
13: I never thought about it coming up. That was really off the top of my head.
2: That was the thing about my father. He cracked jokes, but he loved being laughed at, too.
15: When the governor is the great politician of all time, he laughs at anything. My brother died. I tell you out there, America, our governor is dumb.
16: I don't know where to begin. There's so much to say to you, and to know that, you know, back in Tampico, when I was 19 years old and you were about 12. When I look at you and I think how gray my hair is and how sandy yours is. You touch it just a little, don't you, Ronnie?
17: Mr. President, your press conference is scheduled to begin in an hour, so we only have a short time for me to brief you on the kind of subjects that the press may throw at you.
18: Well, now, the environment is on their minds, and I'm sure they'll ask me about my Secretary of the Interior.
17: What?
18: I said I'm sure they'll ask me about my Secretary of the Interior.
17: What?
18: Jim, I just told you I think they'll ask about my Secretary of the Interior.
17: James what? You're scheduled to go swimming with him tomorrow morning at the Y.
18: Where?
17: Why?
18: Why?
17: That's right. With what?
18: With what? I don't even know with who, Jim.
19: Apparently, the president and Mrs. Reagan are out here in California, even though he does not officially leave office till the 20th of January, and they're a new home in Bel Air. They had an awkward moment today. The little old lady from the welcome wagon showed up. And six Secret Service agents wrestled her to the ground and stomped on her angel food cake. He lives in a nice... A certain advantage to be an ex-president, you know? His gardener has a stealth leaf blower. So Reagan can sleep late. Okay, that's kind of nice.
20: Recently, I received a letter from Masayasu Okumura. Oh, damn it. Let me see. Say that name again. What?
21: Good evening, Mr. President. Nice to see you, sir. And your lovely wife, Nancy. It's a big treat for me to fly all the way from California to be here for this kind of money. Is this too fast, Ronnie? Anyway, he's sitting there looking at the program going, where does he say he makes fun of me? Where does it say that? It's only a joke, Mrs. Reagan. Remember when you were governor and you used to walk over to my table? Now you're big and you're getting on my nerves. I'll tell you this. Is he laughing? If you see Marines coming towards me, go into glory, glory, hallelujah. And shoot Webster. Anyway, he's sitting there like there's nothing going on. Get busy. Go over to the embassy, have a bucket of beluga. Anyway, Secretary of State's here. And Billy Graham, nice to see you, sir. This hand is bothering me. Anyway.
22: He liked to play jokes on me. We went out to Missouri to visit some schools, which I asked him to do. And we were in the car, his car, not my car. And he said, does this microphone work? He has a microphone with a loudspeaker on the side of the car. So you can say hi, folks, when you're passing crowds. We were out in cornfields. And he said, I want to test it. Can I roll down the window? He asked the Secret Service. They said, no, sir, you can't roll down the window. No, we don't let you roll down the window. So he said, well, Bill, get out of the car. So I got out of the car. Can you hear me? Just like the commercial. Can you hear me? Yes, so step back. Can you hear me? Kept stepping back. Got about 150 yards from the car. He said, okay, guys, take off. So there we were, Secretary of Education, going to visit schools. President leaves me in a cornfield. Last thing I saw was him sitting back and just laughing.
23: Hey, Sandra Locke.
24: How are you?
23: Nice
24: good.
23: To see you.
24: Sandra Locke.
25: Hello there.
23: Good to see you.
24: Charles Bronson.
26: Charles Bronson. Doing the best I can. Nobody's believed it yet.
27: He's just so like a fellow that worked back here for me. Yeah.
9: The essence of Ronald Reagan is that he was a man who had a private side that nobody knew, not even his children. It was a place in him that he didn't want to share with anybody else. Maybe Nancy, but probably not. But the public Reagan, the actor Reagan, the politician Reagan, was beyond charming. He had all the gifts. He had wit. He was articulate. He was good looking. He was charismatic. And he knew it. And he used all of those things to win people over. Ronald Reagan's life was winning you over.
2: Stay with us. There's more to come on this Newsmax TV special presentation, Ronald Reagan, his winning wit.

0: He liked to laugh. President Lincoln. As a matter of fact, he was criticized for it once, and he said, if I couldn't laugh, I couldn't stand this job for 15 minutes.
1: I know that I took an awful lot of abuse when I was running, because people said, what is that? Anyone had the nerve to be an actor and think they could be pressed into the United States. I have to tell you, there were a number of times when I thought, could you do that job if you hadn't been an
0: actor? Howard Baker told me on the steps of the Capitol at the time of the inaugural, he said, Mr. President, I want you to know I will be with you through thick. And I said, what about thin? He said, welcome to Washington.
2: During my father's Trust But Verify speech, he included a line that said, don't be afraid to see what you see. No matter how serious things got, Ronald Reagan was never too afraid to see the lighter side of things. And we were all better for it.
3: There aren't any words to that can properly tell you how bittersweet these days are. And the things that we would like to say to all of you. You know, I keep remembering back and not too far when someplace along the line there would always be a picture of a president standing in the Oval Office, looking out the window, usually the picture from behind, and he's standing there. And then his words are quoted as a tag for that picture about, this is the loneliest place, and what a lonely, and so forth. I don't know about them. I haven't been lonely 1 minute.

0: This has been a Newsmax TV special presentation. Ronald Reagan, his winning wit. I'm Michael Reagan. Thanks for watching.
1: You know, in the business I used to be in, that's how you found out who was the hero and who was the villain in the first reel. The good guys wore the white hats.
2: Thank you very much.

0: fight, fight.
1: Elon, being the richest man in the world, has to be amongst the smartest men in the world.
2: It's amazing how one man can do all this, and it is one mind. But take Elon Musk out of that equation, none of it happens.
3: This is a guy out of fiction or maybe science fiction. He dreams big, he does big things, and he really doesn't care what people think of him.
4: Every time we talk about something Elon does, you shouldn't just ask, wow, what does that do? It's what does it enable someone else to do?
5: He's becoming a master of the universe right before our eyes.
6: Well, I'm guessing this is a pro-Elon crowd somehow.
4: We get to Mars and we put people on it. Elon's not stopping, right? We're going further.
7: And you know, so Elon endorsed me recently, the other day, actually.
2: When Elon Musk came out with this endorsement, initially tried to dismiss it as, oh, Elon's erratic. We lost him a long time ago. But the core group, they saw what this meant, and they were scared.
5: He was beloved by the left because of what he was trying to do on the green energy front. But what Elon started to realize is that the real power in this country is information.
2: Elon was exposed to a form of government censorship in apartheid Africa. He realized that it was propaganda, and that left a mark on him.
8: Elon Musk has picked up the mantle of free speech warrior. I believe it all comes from the understanding that free speech is the bedrock of society, and he knows that we have to fight for it.
9: Twitter has accepted a $44 billion offer from Elon Musk.
10: Thank you so much for buying Twitter.
11: You're welcome.
10: I'm not exaggerating when I think you changed the course of history.
5: And that's why NewsGuard, this idea that all of a sudden we're going to have fact checkers, who's fact checking?
1: Whether they're getting money directly or indirectly is part of that same cabal of Soviet-style censors.
5: He's going to make a point, and when he dumped out the Twitter files, that was a watershed moment.
2: We now know that the government began putting a pressure campaign to censor viewpoints. Right or wrong, they were censoring speech. If history is written correctly, Elon Musk will be forever remembered as somebody who saved democracy.
12: The future is going to be amazing!
13: I think it's the most important election of our lifetime.
14: The Fox News Decision Desk can now officially project
15: Donald Trump, America's 47th president.
16: And making a political comeback unlike any.
17: This will usher in an unprecedented era in American history.
7: Well, I want to thank you all very much. This is great. This was a movement like nobody's ever seen before.
18: Former President Donald Trump speaking with Elon Musk.
19: Trump announcing that a Department of Government Efficiency will be led by Tesla CEO Elon Musk.
20: Now with President-elect Trump, Musk remains within the inner circle, joining calls with world leaders and weighing in on staffing decisions.
21: What Elon Musk has been able to bring back is this idea of what the American dream looks like in modern time. And it's what it looks like for you. When you look at Elon Musk, when you look at Donald Trump, and you're the every man or every woman that's out there, and you think, what does real success today look like? It looks like them. It looks like real people living the successful life as they want to on their terms.
7: Elon Musk. He's a brilliant guy. Every time I call him, he's talking about, I got a new idea for a rocket. You have to hear this. I'm watching television. I see a rocket come down landing straight up in it. No wings, no nothing. And they land upright. I said, what the hell was that? I've never seen that before. Now, if that were government, you wouldn't see that for another 50 to 100 years.
22: 3, 2, 1, ignition. And liftoff, Falcon 9, SpaceX, go Starlink.
13: The Starship would ultimately be capable of reaching anywhere in the solar system. But if we can't at least get to Mars, then other star systems are hopeless.
23: Vehicle is pitching downrange. Stage 1 propulsion is nominal.
13: Like, we should think, like, how do we make civilization last a million years? Absolutely crucial to that goal is becoming a multi-planet species. There's a high urgency to making life multi-planetary. Because this is the first time in Earth's 4.5 billion year history that it's been possible to extend life or consciousness beyond Earth.
2: We're living in Elon Musk's world. We're consuming his media platform. We're driving his cars. We're using his technology to connect to the internet. And then he's exploring space. What? Like, it's a lot.
5: We talk about some of the greatest inventions being the wheel and fire. And this guy's making things that rival that.
3: I think there's three things that have powered this guy. First of all, he's brilliant. I don't think there's any denying that. Second of all, he is gutsy. He's not afraid of anyone. And finally, he's got a huge imagination. He dreams big things, and he's not afraid for people to say to him, you can't do that. When he hears that, he does it.
21: He is arguably the most successful entrepreneur of our generation. He is an undisputed genius. He is certainly changed in transportation, changed the game in terms of space, changed the game in so many different ways.
8: Elon is very good at harnessing a pioneering spirit. He is a visionary who can see something in his mind and actually create it. That is his ethos.
0: He really has an unmatched drive to achieve goals. A lot of what he's doing is very selfless. It is more about humanity overall and just betterment of both human ability and human survivability.
8: What that's meant now to America is founding what upwards of six companies. Elon is there in the application layer. He's there with the LEO satellite systems, the more foundational layers. He's there when it comes to autonomous vehicles and autonomy. Then he's there with the brains of the mechanics with artificial intelligence and development there. So Elon is everywhere.
2: Elon Musk, in many ways, is this little boy who had all these dreams and never grew up, was able to just, I want to have rocket ships, and he has them. There's a joyfulness to Elon Musk in the way he talks and in the way he carries himself, and it comes out in his products.
4: You have to recognize with Elon that all of these pieces fit. And whether he had a grand design, I think initially probably imagined rockets, electric vehicles, and you know, solar as some of the key areas that were ripe for, you know, really almost revolution. All of these other areas that he's moved into with AI and with Neuralink and with the Boring Company, all of these areas play together, and I think you just can't dismiss the web of capability and technology that he is weaving together and that will play such a massive role in humanity's future.
2: It's amazing how one man can do all this. And it is one mind. There's so many people who contributed and helped him. But take Elon Musk out of that equation, none of it happens. It's impressive. It's kind of a testament to the human spirit. Elon was exposed to a form of government censorship when he was going to school in apartheid Africa. He was being told that race relations were really good, but once Elon went out into the world, he realized that it was propaganda, and that left a mark on him.
6: Yesterday was marked by an explosion on a bus and threats of right-wing white violence during a black protest march on a prison. Nelson Mandela blames the white government.
2: It's not as though the government just lied. There is an entire apparatus and narrative created around this concept that apartheid is benefiting all parties. And once Elon Musk understood that that was not true, made it very difficult for him to want to stay in an area where he was being deceived. This wasn't like the government's lying about GDP growth and having to revise it. This is the government lying about an entire race of people and the way they were being treated. Once he realized that he had been gaslit, that it was a lie, that changed him. When you're younger and you first learn that people in authority who you trust are capable of such deceit and on such a grand scale, it's impossible for it not to affect you.
5: But here's somebody who says, wait a minute, I've become the richest man on earth. I've come to America and I know what makes America great is the First Amendment, and I'm going to go out there and fight and die for this even though I wasn't born in this country.
3: It's so ironic that an outsider has come here and he's put his flag in the sand and he said, America and free speech is essential, not just for this country, but for the world.
8: And when Elon broke that ideological monopoly of the Googles, the Facebooks, and the then Twitters of the world, and he said, no, you're going to be able to air your perspective in the new digital town square, and I'm not going to punish you for it. I'm not going to let the U.S. government coerce me into punishing you for it. I think that reminded us of who we actually are as Americans.
2: At this time, free speech in my lifetime has never been under more of a threat. We now know that the government began putting a pressure campaign to censor viewpoints. Right or wrong, they were censoring speech. At the time when Elon Musk was beginning to voice the view that he might buy Twitter, it was a defining moment, I think, in America. If history is written correctly, Elon Musk will be forever remembered as somebody who saved democracy.
3: He is clearly infuriated by the bias in the media.
8: And Elon was like, wait a minute, the bedrock of any free society is free speech.

0: I don't think Elon Musk's impact on America can be understated. I say this not just because of Tesla or Starlink and, you know, SpaceX, Neuralink even, but I say this because of X, the platform formerly known as Twitter. Elon Musk came on the scene and he basically said, I am a free speech absolutist. But what he did with his acquisition of X was basically try to restore Americans' conception of our own fundamental right to free speech into the minds of our citizens.
1: In order for something to serve as a digital town square, it must serve all people from all political persuasions. You know, free speech is meaningless unless you allow people you don't like to say things you don't like. Otherwise, it's irrelevant.
2: This guy understands business, he understands technology, but he also understands what I call first principles. And for him, one of the biggest first principles is not just the First Amendment, but press freedom. And he is clearly infuriated by the bias in the media. And he sees the platform X, and in general, his megaphone, as a way to try to restore fairness to our public square.
3: You go to 2020 and COVID hits. What you find happening is when censorship began becoming more mainstream, Elon Musk was repelled.
4: The latest release of the Twitter files, the platform suppressed information over the CCP virus. After pressure from the federal government, a scientist's criticism of the vaccine blocked.
5: I was concerned that Twitter was having a negative effect on civilization, that it was having a corrosive effect on civil society.
6: Part of America is the exchange of ideas, and anyone who's saying the vaccine might not work, or maybe we shouldn't lock our kids out of school, we should put them back in school, they were being censored. They were told the science is the science, and if you question it, you're a right-wing loon.
3: It wasn't anything the Republican Party was doing to recruit him as much as something that the Democratic Party was doing to push him away. You find by 2022, for the first time, he vocally begins supporting Republican candidates. And he mentions the Democrats used to be the party of free speech, and now the Republicans are. You can see a theme where Democrats love to ask, what happened to Elon Musk? Did he lose his mind? I would answer, no, actually, Elon Musk didn't change. Elon Musk kept to his principles, the party shifted. And Elon Musk is just voicing that shift.
6: But what Elon started to realize after a while is that the real power in this country is information. Some of this information isn't getting around. But I think when he started using Twitter and becoming one of the most prolific tweeters, he started to see that that is actually what was really happening.
1: Pretty attuned, since I was like the most interacted with a user on Twitter before the acquisition. If they changed the system, I can tell immediately. Like, and I'm like, something weird is going on here.
0: They were telling us to, you know, ignore the evidence of your eyes and your ears. And Elon was like, wait a minute. The bedrock of any free society is free speech. And when we lose that, we lose everything.
7: Twitter has accepted a $44 billion offer from Elon Musk.
8: Yeah, that would put the world's richest man in charge of one of the most influential social media platforms on the internet. Now everybody's wondering what he plans to do with it.
9: What did he get for $44 billion?
10: So what he got was a huge treasure trove of data.
11: Thank you so much for buying Twitter.
1: You're welcome.
11: I'm not exaggerating when I think you changed the course of history.
2: Even before he bought Twitter, Elon Musk believed that the First Amendment, free speech, was so important. And he saw a threat from the left and the left's control of traditional media as an enormous threat to freedom of speech and fairness on the national town square. And so through his purchase of X, he is fighting back, using his power, his wealth, his platform, to say to the society, we don't want to live in a country where there's a tilted playing field, where the left has an advantage because they control what you hear, what you see, what you watch. He's trying to create a world where everybody gets a chance. He's doing it from a conservative point of view, but he also cares a lot about free speech.
11: What was it ultimately that led you to make the decision to do it?
1: I mean, this is going to sound somewhat melodramatic, but I was worried about that it was having a corrosive effect on civilization. Just having a bad impact.
2: I'm amazed that liberals, to a person practically, have denounced him rather than trying to understand that what he's doing is to try to make the system fair rather than slanted, and that they've been hurt by having a slanted system. It may seem to benefit them, but over the long haul, it's led to the rise of Donald Trump. It's led to people distrusting them. They have created a system that people in large numbers have revolted against, and Elon Musk has got ahead of that parade.
6: It's about suppression of information. That's how the left maintains power.
3: We now know that the government began putting a pressure campaign to censor

0: It's about suppression of information. That's how the left keeps, takes, and maintains power, is basically by suppressing information.
1: Twitter, pre-Elon Musk, aided government censorship campaigns. The social media company often accommodated U.S. government demands to push tweets that fit government narratives and suppress dissenting tweets, even if true.
2: Elon Musk saw Twitter as something essential, an electronic town square where everybody's voice could be heard, where there wasn't bias, and have a fair opportunity to express themselves.
0: His understanding of America is really the founder's understanding of America, which is the First Amendment, the free exchange of ideas, the chance to basically be able to say in the town square exactly what's on your mind.
3: We had consolidated people in their form of communication into these social media networks, Twitter, Facebook, Instagram, YouTube. We now know that the government began putting a pressure campaign to censor viewpoints. Right or wrong, they were censoring speech.
4: Who censored you and why?
5: Well, most recently, the networks all censored me, including this network. You know, we now have, because of the Twitter files, because of these email dumps, we now have clear evidence that there were White House personnel who were ordering the social media companies to censor me, and it had nothing to do with misinformation.
4: Well,
5: that's, to me, a clear violation of the First Amendment.
6: I was on X from 2009 when Dorsey owned it. It was pretty much like Facebook. I was shadow blocked, shadow banned, one wrong word and you're off. So you never knew who was watching you. And shockingly, Musk gets Twitter and becomes X. And all of a sudden, my numbers go up on Twitter. I have a lot more freedom to say anything I wish. I still watch what I say on Facebook. On X, I'll say anything I really think.
0: It's no longer about the truth. It's no longer about the exchange of ideas. It's about narratives and maintaining power, control, and manipulation.
4: Elon Musk weighed in last night saying, disband NewsGuard. Anything with a name that sounds like it came out of an Orwell novel should never be trusted.
6: Elon came out against NewsGuard, which is great, but I was the canary in the coal mine. I was one of the first people that NewsGuard tried to destroy. In fact, there was a great article in Breitbart by Josh Klein, Michael Savage Blast's neo-Soviet attempt to silence him by, quote, fact-checking group. And it was about NewsGuard, who went behind my back to my ad agency and to my podcast and said, you should stop advertising on his platform.
7: $750,000 went from the Department of Defense to NewsGuard in a government contract. Mr. Schellenberger, do you find this pattern of censorship and political bias to be real?
8: To be real?
7: Yes.
8: Yes, sir.
9: Amazingly, we actually have a government grant funding a fact checker to censor American citizens. That's pretty appalling, and it certainly is a violation of the First Amendment.
6: I was in radio starting in 1994. I always had boycotts against my show in the advertising world, and it was all driven by Media Matters. So NewsGuard, whether they're getting money directly or indirectly, is part of that same cabal of Soviet-style censors.
0: Musk is completely right about NewsGuard. Everybody should be suspicious. The idea that you're going to have a rating system for truth? Whose truth is that? It's the radical left's truth. And half the time, the things they say aren't even true. And when you call them on it, they just pivot to a new lie. And that's why NewsGuard, this idea that all of a sudden we're going to have fact-checkers, who's fact-checking? And half the time when you do beat the fact-checker, they move the goalposts.
6: And that's what worried me more than anything. I said, you know, Michael, you've had a long and storied career. Do you really want a government agency hounding you like this? That even the Defense Department's so political now that instead of worrying about foreign enemies, they're trying to silence people like you from talking on a podcast? That's how far this has come?
10: Elon Musk has picked up the mantle of free speech warrior. He clearly has shown what side he's on with his acquisition of Twitter. And I believe it all comes from the understanding that free speech is the bedrock of society.
2: Elon Musk saw Twitter as something essential, but he bought it in order to change it and to make it something unique in American life in the planet.
11: My overall kind of vision for X or Twitter is to be a cybernetic collective mind for humanity.
12: He saw that people felt that they were being censored, and then he saw firsthand with what happened with Twitter that there was censoring that was happening, and I think he couldn't be silent about it.
10: Elon knew his bottom line was going to take a hit, and he took a true principled stance, and he bought Twitter anyway.
0: And when he dumped out the Twitter files, that was a watershed moment. And here you find out the most important things. Social media today, that's the town square. That is how we communicate. We're in fact manipulating opinion on just about everything under the sun.
13: I think what is interesting about what you've written and then in your testimony about the Twitter files and your tentative conclusion about what they may indicate.
14: In these cases, you have the agency identifying American citizens and others for their viewpoints and saying, we think these people should be suspended or removed.
13: You said there that it, quote, could well constitute the largest censorship program ever run by the government.
3: I think Elon Musk was able to draw back from his own experiences as a kid in Africa to see how governments aren't necessarily always looking out for the best interests of their people. They're looking to maintain control oftentimes. Elon Musk began to see a new narrative being formed.
15: We have 51 former intelligence agents saying that this is Russian disinformation.
16: Yes.
15: Take it offline.
16: Yeah.
15: And Twitter complied.
16: Yeah.
15: If you didn't buy that, we wouldn't have known that. We had no idea.
16: Exactly.
17: I think the most alarming thing that we saw was the regular stream, organized stream of communication between the FBI, the Department of Homeland Security, and the largest tech companies in the country. They had an organized system for flagging content, not occasionally, but in enormous numbers.
10: But when Elon bought Twitter and he opened up that black box, we were able to fully understand the extent of the collusion between the U.S. government and these agencies in policing the speech of U.S. citizens. This was the way that we could try to stop this behavior if we could prove it was happening. And Elon gave us the receipts.
18: In a significant update, social media platform X has released its first transparency report since Elon Musk's takeover. The report reveals the company's content moderation practices and highlights a dramatic increase in account and post removals.
19: All this was happening secretively with the blessing of the Department of Homeland Security. My view is that the government doesn't decide who can speak in the town square. Why should the government be deciding who can speak on social media platforms? We, the people, should decide our own content as adults, legal content. It should not be decided by either government or big tech.
3: With this new Republican Party being led by Trump and Elon Musk, it's going to reshape politics in ways that nobody can completely see right now. At the forefront of this, underlying all of this, was Elon Musk's

0: Breaking news at 11 o'clock. Gunfire, former President Trump's campaign rally in Butler County. Investigators calling it a possible assassination attempt.
1: The former president says that he was hit in his ear. Blood was seen coming down his face as Secret Service agents rushed him to safety.
2: The assassination attempt, you know, your actions after that mess were inspiring. Instead of shying away from things, instead of ducking down, you were pumping your fist in the air and saying, fight, fight, fight. And I think that is America. That is strength under fire. That's part of the reason why I was excited to endorse you as President of the United States.
3: And, you know, so Elon endorsed me recently, the other day, actually. He's great.
4: Elon, being the richest man in the world, has to be amongst the smartest men in the world. Elon threw all his chips in on Trump. It was like being in Vegas and taking everything you have and putting it on the tee. So he gambled and won.
5: The left is very unforgiving. So I don't know if Elon is ever going to get back into their good graces because of his explicit support of President Trump right after the assassination attempt. No amount of electric vehicle production is really going to make up for that major sin in the left's mind.
6: Give it up for the greatest capitalist in the history of the United States of America, Elon Musk!
2: I mean, I think it would be great to just have a government efficiency commission that takes a look at these things, ensures that the taxpayer money, hard-earned money, is spent in a good way. I'd be happy to help out on such a commission.
3: I'd love it.
2: If it were formed.
6: We set up Doge.
2: Yes.
6: How much do you think we can rip out of this wasted $6.5 trillion Harris-Biden budget?
7: Well, I think we can do at least $2 trillion.
6: Yeah!
7: Yes. I mean, at the end of the day, you're being taxed. All government spending is taxation. Your money is being wasted, and the Department of Government Efficiency is

0: fix that.
1: Elon Musk is probably more aligned with Donald Trump than he is with the Democrats, but not on everything. But the combination of things that Twitter did before he bought the company, the unfairness in the system, the attempt to assassinate President Trump, all these things added up.
2: He's full steam ahead right now, and it's a powerful alliance because it's really the rebel forces. It's an odd marriage, but when you back up a little bit, it couldn't be more perfect.
3: Well, I think they believe in the same principles. Yes, there's a naked Machiavellian element in all of us to survive and get ahead in this world that we live in. But there's also a camaraderie of, it's our only country, borders, language, culture. That's what they both see. So I think it's a match made in heaven. Both men, I think, are just capitalists and freedom of speech people.
2: Elon Musk spent decades using his mind and working nonstop to create all these amazing technologies that the rest of us get to benefit from. He's at risk, very serious risk, of losing it all. He knows how this could go down, and he's putting all of his chips in the table, and he's saying, let's go.
4: Elon Musk claims his request to launch more rockets was denied purely over his support for former President Trump.
5: It is clear that his politics are now impacting his ability to operate here in California. The State Commission has rejected a request to increase the number of rocket launches on the Central Coast.
3: This is crazy. The Coastal Commission voted to prohibit Elon, SpaceX, from shooting rockets. To punish him, they're punishing the state. It's a great employer. It's like a premier rocket company in California.
6: Here we're dealing with a company that does not, that is the head of which has aggressively injected himself into the presidential race.
4: Musk claims the commission is blocking him from expanding launches from the base because of politics.
7: It was very clear to me that Donald Trump has to win this election.
4: Musk has gone all in for former President Donald Trump.
3: Come on, you don't cut your nose to spite your face. The economy's faltering in California. Why would you want to throw out a company that's already moved its headquarters to Texas and say you can't launch rockets from here because we don't like you? There's no other answer for it. Vindictive and stupid.
2: Now we have arguably the most popular political figure of a generation and the most powerful man in terms of wealth and now influence through the ownership of Twitter merging. So it gives freedom a real chance.
8: And I think what he did is he gave people the freedom to feel like they were validated in making this decision. And he gave credence to everything that people were thinking. People were afraid of being censored. People were afraid of being judged for their opinions. People knew that the economy was better under Donald Trump, but yet they were still feeling vilified for feeling that way. And I think that his endorsement gave freedom to people who didn't have freedom before.
9: It is now official. CNN projects that Donald Trump has been elected president, defeating Vice President Kamala Harris and making a political comeback unlike any.
10: We can now officially call Pennsylvania for Donald Trump.
11: He gets 270, yeah. He gets to the White House.
12: Donald Trump, America's 47th president.
3: People have an optimism like, holy, we're free again. It's a new dawn. The next day. I know people in business who told me real estate in the Bay Area that's been sitting for years, they got offers the next day on properties. Everything jumped.
13: Everybody's saying nice things. Zelensky spoke to President Trump and said, quote, congratulated him on his historic landslide victory. French President Emmanuel Macron on X wrote, congratulations, President Donald Trump, with your convictions and mine, with respect and ambition for more peace and prosperity.
8: X has an undeniable impact on the outcome of this election, on people's ability to get this information. It's really changed the landscape, and I don't think that people fully understood, appreciated, or respected what was happening right in front of their faces. I think that the political elite completely missed it.
2: They only had one way to go if they were going to maintain their hold of information, and that was to tear Elon Musk down. They faced in Elon an immovable force. Somebody who is not going to apologize for having views that are different. Somebody who is going to challenge the status quo. If you're going to take a shot at the king, you better not miss. They took a shot and they missed. Now it's Elon Unchained.
0: So these two men really celebrating a momentous achievement for American ingenuity, but also their political achievement.
7: How do we make civilization last a million years? Absolutely crucial to that goal is becoming a multi-planet species.
14: If we get to Mars and we put people on it, Elon.

0: You're watching An American Moment.
1: Blasting off Launchpad 40 atop a Falcon 9 rocket, SpaceX Crew 9 headed for the International Space Station for a crew rotation that's become anything but normal.
2: Astronauts Sonny Williams and Butch Wilmore launched to the International Space Station back on June 5th. The pair, originally scheduled to be in space for a week, will not be returning home until February.
3: So with the ISS, I mean, you have an international crew. The fact that, you know, they're there and that they didn't come home with their vehicle, you can't really dismiss any of the achievement that went behind that to create capability.
4: Butch and Sonny will return with Crew 9 next February.
5: NASA Chief Bill Nelson on Saturday said the two NASA astronauts who flew to the International Space Station in June aboard Boeing's faulty Starliner capsule will return to Earth on a SpaceX vehicle early next year.
3: We call this a rescue mission. I think, you know, there may be some fairness in calling it that, but I think these are just normal challenges in human spaceflight. But imagine if SpaceX weren't there. Where would we be?
6: The world was created by the Shackletons of the world. America was created by the men who crossed the mountain ridges and didn't know what was on the other side, but went all the way to the ocean. That's Elon Musk now.
3: If you look at like Steve Jobs and Jeff Bezos, all of these individuals were real game changers. I mean, Elon, I think, has, from the human condition overall, has really extended things, maybe even further, but they all have their contribution. Each of those individuals had challenges that shaped them into the person they became. And certainly you can see that with Elon and the challenges he's faced as he built every one of his companies.
6: And I think SpaceX is the perfect illustration of
3: flight. But imagine if SpaceX weren't there. Where would we be?
6: The world was created by the Shackletons of the world. America was created by the men who crossed the mountain ridges and didn't know what was on the other side, but went all the way to the ocean. That's Elon Musk now.
3: If you look at like Steve Jobs and Jeff Bezos, all of these individuals were real game changers. I mean, Elon, I think, has, from the human condition overall, has really extended things, maybe even further, but they all have their contribution. Each of those individuals had challenges that shaped them into the person they became. And certainly you can see that with Elon and the challenges he's faced as he built every one of his companies.
6: And I think SpaceX is the perfect illustration of who he is as an entrepreneur and who he is as a pioneer. And Elon Musk wants to be first.
7: Starship is the first design of a rocket that is actually capable of making life multiplanetary, where success is one of the possible outcomes. No rocket before this has had the potential to extend life to another planet.
8: Well, SpaceX, I think what he found was an opening. The U.S. government wasn't really all that focused on space. When you think about it, from the end of Ronald Reagan,
6: the mountain ridges, and didn't know what was on the other side, but went all the way to the ocean. That's Elon Musk now.
3: If you look at like Steve Jobs and Jeff Bezos, all of these individuals were real game changers. I mean, Elon, I think, has, from the human condition overall, has really extended things, maybe even further, but they all have their contribution. Each of those individuals had challenges that shaped them into the person they became. And certainly you can see that with Elon and the challenges he's faced as he built every one of his companies.
6: And I think SpaceX is the perfect illustration of who he is as an entrepreneur and who he is as a pioneer. And Elon Musk wants to be first.
7: Starship is the first design of a rocket that is actually capable of making life multiplanetary, where success is one of the possible outcomes. No rocket before this has had the potential to extend life to another planet.
8: Well, SpaceX, I think what he found was an opening. The U.S. government wasn't really all that focused on space. When you think about it, from the end of Ronald Reagan to Donald Trump, NASA kind of was just another government agency. It didn't have the attention and the appeal. Elon clearly saw an opening.
9: That's how a businessman thinks. You go to a government agency, how many meetings do they have to have? How long does it take to call each meeting? And how many rungs of bureaucracy do you have to go through? Elon doesn't do that. He thinks, okay, I'll put Starlink in. Here's how we'll do it. He calls up Bob and Joe and Harry and Bill and he flies them out and they put up Starlink. Try a government to do that. It's a bureaucracy. Bureaucracies function very slowly.
7: And it's just insane that that the SpaceX team can build a giant rocket faster than the government can move paperwork from one desk to another. Like, that's just crazy.
3: Elon had to make these stepping stones to get SpaceX to larger rockets. So he did that with the Falcon 1 to just prove he could build a rocket. And they call it rocket science, and they'd say it's a hard thing for a reason, right? So I think what also Elon realized, recognized really quickly, is I can drive my own demand. So this is where Starlink comes out. So not only is Starlink potentially a revenue driver, not only is Starlink an industry setter, Starlink is a much bigger vision than just the communications. But the communications themselves, when I can put a terminal out anywhere almost on the globe and get broadband internet, we didn't have broadband internet to most of the houses in America 10 years ago. I mean, it was really emerging. And now we can do it anywhere in the world, in the middle of the safari. We can do it in the jungles. We've really created this whole new global web and network, but it's access to the internet truly for all. So all of these things are very smart in the stepping stone sort of business plan, you know, to get to not just Mars. I think we talk about Mars and we feel like somewhat like that's an end state, but let me be very clear. If we get to Mars and we put people on it, Elon's not stopping, right? We're going further.
7: The Starship would ultimately be capable of reaching anywhere in the solar system. But if we can't at least get to Mars, then other star systems are hopeless. Like, we should think of, like, how do we make civilization last a million years? If not 100 million year civilization. Absolutely crucial to that goal is becoming a multi-planet species.
3: The vehicle he has right now in Starship is incredible, and I think something we'll see before Starship goes to Mars, Starship is at least 10 times more capacity than the Falcon 9 rocket right now. So we're talking about 100 tons or so of payload, which means you can put tanks on these things, right? I mean, it's an incredibly large vehicle. The government right now is working on contracts, and SpaceX has already been under contracts for designing this, to launch cargo to the other side of the planet in sort of like 90 minutes or less. So you can imagine equipping an entire military brigade on the other side of the world that just came into conflict in 90 minutes or less. And we're talking about moving a month's worth of artillery or weapons, right? We're also talking about humanitarian aid. Imagine bringing an entire hospital to a zone where it's just had an earthquake in less than 90 minutes after it. That's the kind of impact we will see in the nearer term. And I think that's just going to blow people's mind.
10: We have an eye on southern Texas tonight, Boca Chica to be specific, where the largest, most powerful rocket ever built by SpaceX, or anyone else for that matter, is set for launch momentarily. President-elect Trump is there with Elon Musk. This has been something the public has been watching build over the last several weeks, this very tight relationship between the president-elect.
11: So these two men really celebrating a momentous achievement for American ingenuity, but also their political achievement just over a week ago.
3: We are enabling things in this world beyond communication, actual human movement, human growth at a rate we've never dreamt possible, then that will carry to Mars. Now we can move the people, the food, the shelter, the vehicles in these big single shots. It's hard for us to fathom something we've never seen before, and I think that's where Elon really succeeds. The children growing up today to aspire to something much bigger, because he just proves over and over again that with confidence and persistence, you can pretty much do anything.
12: Helene is at the upper boundary in terms of its size.
13: Georgia and North Carolina are two of the states most ravaged by Hurricane Helene. But Elon Musk has since deployed Starlink systems to help in the region without need for payment to access them.
14: I just spoke to Elon. I'm getting him. We want to get Starlink hooked up. Elon will always come through.
15: The Democrats have spent fortunes trying to get internet to the destitute, trying to get charging stations available for electric vehicles, and they're failing. And it seems like with a snap of a finger or a wave of a wand, or just simply Elon Musk getting involved, they can solve some of the biggest challenges. How do we get internet? Let's just use Starlink. Let's just get it there. We don't need the red tape. We don't need the bureaucracy. And I think there's something really, really profound about how people are able to see somebody come in and solve a problem with no real challenges. And I expect to see Elon Musk come in and solve some of the bigger challenges that we're facing as a country with things that he's learned in his professional life as well.
16: It's been a really exciting journey.
17: The Polaris Dawn mission, set to make history, will include the first all-civilian spacewalk. and a whopping orbit 870 miles above Earth.
3: If you look at the recent Polaris mission, we had a private company launch private citizens all on their own dollars into space to go to altitudes that humans don't typically go, hadn't gone. And then we did a spacewalk. We opened the hatch, and these private citizens entered a maritime environment. This is 1,400, 1,500 kilometers above the Earth. And then to actually open that hatch thinking, like, wow, what's going to happen? And to get out there, and but they did it.
18: SpaceX copies, we're with you in your helmet cam.
19: Once again, this helmet cam, that structure we see is the spacewalker. This is Jared now egressing through the forward hatch of Dragon Resilience, of the first ever commercial spacewalk.
3: It's wild. And so it's that inspiration. It's that you can't tell me what my limit is, where I can go, what I can do. That drive that Elon has.
19: Once again, this helmet cam, that structure we see is the spacewalker. This is Jared now egressing through the forward hatch of Dragon Resilience, of the first ever commercial spacewalk.
3: It's wild. And so it's that inspiration. It's that you can't tell me what my limit is, where I can go, what I can do. That drive that Elon has, and that SpaceX and his team has, in that ability to break through every glass ceiling, if you will. And we've now proven that you can do this.
20: This mission not only stands as a remarkable achievement for Polaris Dawn and SpaceX, but also underscores the advancements being made in private space travel.
3: I don't think Elon was the only person as a kid that dreamt of doing the things that you see in sci-fi movies and books or comics, right? We all do. We just don't all become the person that does it. And so what I think is exciting about that is when you track that vision and you see things that even you and yourself have, even for a moment, thought, like, wow, wouldn't that be incredible? You start to go, my kids are going to do that. You know, my kids can go to space. It will become commonplace in the future, and we'll look back and thank Elon for that ability.
6: Elon's ethos is yes. Elon's ethos is go forward and do.
8: I mean, in a lot of ways, he's becoming a master of the

0: leagues. You should too.
1: I think the average American sees Elon Musk, sees how one man has created so many things that have made our life easier, made us ask more questions, shifted conversations in certain ways that may or may not be uncomfortable at times, and oh yeah, has taken us to space. It sets a precedent of like, wow, like humanity.
2: At a human level, the ideals that I think Elon believes in, this ability to have a platform, what he believes overall is censorship or control by any type of partisan party. I think that is really critical in looking ahead to interplanetary travel.
3: Elon's ethos is yes. Elon's ethos is go forward and do. And I think SpaceX is the perfect illustration of who he is as an entrepreneur and who he is as a pioneer.
4: I mean, in a lot of ways, he's becoming a master of the universe right before our eyes.
2: And it's not just access to space. It's not just getting to the other planet. It's how do you ramp up civilization as quickly as possible on that new world in order to preserve it, in order to grow it. That's what goes back to where Elon's vision is. It's not just this getting off the planet, it's really succeeding when you go somewhere else.
5: We can have all of the opportunities, seize them, make it happen. Nothing can stop you. There's no in our vocabulary anymore. Let's go and do this thing. And I think that is something that Elon Musk has really unleashed that Donald Trump has started. It's just something that's sort of continuing through him in the next generation.
6: America is going to reach heights that it has never seen before. The future is going to be amazing.
7: Never since the Civil War have we had a country as divided as we are today.
4: America is going down the tubes. Something is not right.
8: Our country, our very nation, is at stake.
4: You've got to say to yourself, what the is going on?
9: I'm here to declare myself an independent candidate.
10: Politicians hate more than anything else the unpredictable.
4: Are you wasting your vote? Or are you sending a message to the two major parties to shape up?
11: If you took all of the priorities from my father and my uncle about what our country is supposed to look like, I would check every box.
4: The question is, can you make people believe that you're serious about fixing it, or you have a plan to fix it?
12: And if you want to cut him off and censor him some more, you're welcome to do it.
13: Oh, that's not my job. That's your job.
11: What you have stated and tried to associate me with is simply inaccurate. They have to either censor us, where they have to lie about what's true and what's not true. And that amplifies the polarization. This is what happens when you censor somebody for 18 years. I got a lot to talk about. They shouldn't have shut me up that long. Now I'm going to really let loose on them. For the next 18 months, they're going to hear a lot from me.
14: Who censored you and why?
11: Well, most recently, the networks all censored me, including this network. You know, we now have, because of the Twitter files and because of these email dumps, we now have clear evidence that there were White House personnel who were ordering the social media companies to censor me, and it had nothing to do with misinformation.
14: Well, Robert,
11: to me, a clear violation of the First Amendment.
4: The way the bureaucracy works in Washington, D.C., it is always set out to protect yourself. Think about it like this. Think about the New York Times smearing you seven ways to Sunday. And then when they get their entire story wrong, the corrections about yay. The machine is built to protect itself even when the machine is completely wrong. They find a way to slime you before you ever get out there. That's the system repelling Bobby Kennedy.
15: This is a hearing on censorship that began with an effort, with a formal motion from the other side of the aisle to censor Mr. Kennedy. They do not want him to speak, yet that is the topic of this hearing. They have kept him from speaking. A collusion between the government and private organizations.
13: Okay. Let's just watch the time for all the witnesses.
12: And then, if you want to cut him off and censor him some more, you're welcome to do it.
13: Oh, that's not my job. That's your job. Why don't you threaten a witness so that they can not want to be a witness?
12: Mr. Kennedy is recognized for his opening statement.
11: What you have stated and tried to associate me with through guilt by association is simply inaccurate. Virtually everything, every statement that you just made about me is inaccurate. I have never told the public avoid vaccination. My views are constantly misrepresented so that the truth of what I believe is not, we're not allowed to have a conversation about that with the American people, which I believe vaccines should be tested with the same rigor as other medicines and medications.
8: Nobody thought that he was going to have the kind of traction that he did. When you're talking to a lot of the pundits, talking to a lot of the folks out there, they remember the RFK Jr. who was an anti-vaxxer. A lot of people thought that he was a little different, shall we say. I don't think they really expected him to give any kind of run for his money to Joe Biden.
0: Even in this moment, with all the challenges we face, I give you my word as a Biden, I've never been more optimistic about America's future.
16: The country still reeling from the effects of the pandemic.
17: They forced Dr. Fauci to actually tell the truth.
18: This escalating war was on the minds of so many Americans.
19: Top U.S. agencies are sounding the alarm about hate here at home.
20: An already divided nation has only become further incensed by the rapidly changing landscape.
21: It has been a record-breaking year. It seems clear that the U.S. government has lost any sense of control.
22: Violent crime is on the rise in the U.S.
23: Smash-and-grab robberies have become an almost daily occurrence.
24: Americans across the country are in mourning after nearly a dozen mass shootings.
25: People in several major cities are so fed up with crime, they want their leaders out.
26: Robert F. Kennedy Jr.'s campaign team is continuing to ask President Joe Biden for Secret Service protection.
4: America is going down the tubes. Something is not right, and this cannot continue, particularly when you live on Main Street, particularly when you're middle class.
27: Next Tuesday, all of you will go to the polls, will stand there in the polling place and make a decision. I think when you make that decision, it might be well if you would ask yourself, are you better off than you were 4 years ago?
4: You have to say to yourself as a voter, am I better off now than I was 4 years ago? And the answer is hell no. When you have kids, American kids, kicked out of schools to be housing illegal immigrants, you've got to say to yourself, what the f- is going on? And it's not even just that. Then you look at the crime situation. I mean, it's out of control. Carjackings in D.C., I mean, my God, it's worse than Venezuela. And that might be a blue stronghold, but at some point people got to say, something is not right. And we cannot continue with the status quo.
28: Well, I've come here today to announce my candidacy for the Democratic nomination for President of the United States.
10: The announcement speech caught the attention of so many people because it was so powerful. It was long, but there were so many portions of it that were distinctive. People said, this is a new voice. It harkens back to the Kennedys of the 1960s.
0: The energy, the faith, the devotion which we bring to this endeavor will light our country and all who serve it. And the glow from that fire can truly light the world. And so, my fellow Americans, ask not what your country can do for you. Ask what you can do for your country.
10: If you look at Bobby Kennedy's record, if his name was Bobby Jones, his time as an environmental lawyer, probably one of the top 10 or 20 environmental activists using the law, as we've seen in this era. So he's got a big accomplishment there, and a lot of people are attracted to that.
8: What does the Kennedy brand mean today? I'm not sure that it means the same thing, but it certainly is going to get him attention in ways that somebody else might not get. But he's got a whole lot going for him. He's got the Kennedy brand. He's got a whole lot of media behind him. He's got a celebrity wife. He's got a whole host of very provocative and interesting positions. I think he challenges people to think differently.
10: But it's a Kennedy voice for a new age. From the very beginning, the Kennedy campaign has been the kind of tale of two campaigns. really enthusiastic supporters who loved his message, and then this relentless scrutiny on some of his issue positions.
28: We have a polarization in this country today that is so toxic and so dangerous. And at any time since the Civil War, one of the principal missions of my campaign and of my presidency is going to be to end that division. And I'm going to try to do that by encouraging people to talk about the values that we have in common rather than the issues that keep us apart. I'm going to do that by telling the truth to the American people.
11: I saw that America was departing from the vision.

0: bin Laden was dead.
1: There's a couple times in my life when I flirted in my mind with the idea of running. And so I flirted with it before, but I always was, I liked what I was doing. I liked the ability, my capacity to raise a family with six children. And I didn't think that I could do that well as a political candidate. So it wasn't something that was a consuming passion for me. And then I'd say after the, you know, mid-90s, I never saw myself running for anything again. So I wasn't waiting around, you know, saying it's my turn. I was very content in the life that I had. I saw things going south in our country. I saw that the America, the vision of America that I had, and I thought kind of everybody kind of shared it some way or another. And particularly during the COVID pandemic, when I saw this kind of assault on the Constitution, the collusion between government and the pharmaceutical industry and the national press to suppress dissent, and then I saw the constant wars without any kind of real debate that you would expect from the world's exemplary democracy, and those things made me think that maybe I should run. And the hard part was selling my wife on it. And that was a six-month process.
2: I was very excited to join the campaign when he announced. I was, right by his side, ready to give my 24/7, which is what it takes to get to the White House. It's his charisma. It's his honesty. He's the most authentic, hardworking man I've ever known. And he has been an environmental attorney for the majority of his career, and that really resonated with me. Never since the Civil War have we had a country as divided as we are today. He is the man to heal the divide, and I want to see it end, and I know that Bobby Kennedy can end it.
3: This isn't a country that has royalty normally, but there's no doubt that the Kennedys are as close to royalty as we've had in modern presidential politics and national politics. A lot of people alive, a lot of people who still are voters, think back to JFK and Bobby Kennedy's father, RFK, and they see in those two guys, even some Republicans, politicians who were different, who dreamed big, who had a brand of national politics, of public service that transcends the normal day-to-day of politics. And that's been extremely attractive to people. And part of Bobby Kennedy's appeal has been from those who are so-called Kennedy curious. They just want to know, over 50 years later, what would it be like to have a Kennedy on the national stage and maybe back in the White House?
4: I am announcing today my candidacy for the presidency of the United States. I do not run for the presidency merely to oppose any man, but to propose new policies. I run because I am convinced that this country is on a perilous course, and because I have such strong feelings about what must be done, and I feel that I'm obliged to do all that I can.
1: If you took all of the priorities from my father and my uncle about what our country is supposed to look like and the issues that they were concerned with, I would check every box. We need to maximize freedom for individual Americans and for communities. It's not the purpose of America anymore. And we need to change that. And those are political choices we made. What I said, what I promised when I started this campaign, is that I'm going to focus on the values that we have in common, rather than focusing on the issues, these narrow kind of cultural war, tribal issues that keep us all apart. And what I found, I've done that. I'm really kind of doing a mass experiment, one in truth-telling. And I just said, whatever happens, I'm not going to be political about it. I'm going to be strategic. I'm going to tell people the truth.
5: My thanks to all of you. And now it's on to Chicago, and let's win there. Thank you very much.
6: Robert Francis Kennedy was 42 years old and had just won the victory of his political life in the California presidential primary. He spoke to his supporters, heard their cheers. Senator Kennedy was a very happy man as he made his way out of the crowd into the hotel kitchen, into the range of a young, swarthy assailant.
7: A train took his remains to Arlington National Cemetery outside Washington, D.C. He was buried next to his brother, John. Up to 2 million Americans interrupted their day to stand by the tracks and pay tribute to the man lying in the train's last car.
1: The last day of his life, he won the most rural state in America, South Dakota, and the most urban state, California. So he succeeded in his funeral. The train that rode from New York to Washington was every color of the rainbow. It was a perfect cross-section of the American experience. It was white. It was people, military officers, military soldiers in uniform. It was hippies and tie-dyed. It was the train stations and the urban areas in Trenton, Philadelphia, Baltimore, Wilmington, Newark were these giant crowds of blacks. And it was Catholics and Jews. It was the entire cross-section of the American experience. And my father had been able to bring them together, working people with black Americans and minorities. And it was kind of a unique coalition. And I'm trying to do the same thing. One is by dampening the polarization. The polarization only serves the elites. It serves the people who are now strip mining the wealth from the American public. Those are the people who finance the two political parties. So they pretend to disagree with each other, and they have these murderous agreements on the, you know, touchstone issues, on guns, on war, on the border. And they keep us talking about those all the time. And you know, the networks who they own keep us, you know, fighting each other. Because when the king and queen go out on the balustrades of their castle and they look out over their subjects and they're all fighting each other, they go back to the banquet hall and they pop champagne corks. And we need, what I said from day one is I'm going to try to dampen that rancor, that vitriol. And I'm going to focus on the issues, on the values that keep us together rather than the issues that they use to drive us apart. And then unify the public and then lead them over that wall to take back our country.
8: Those who may be in what I call the Trump-Biden prism, you know, hey, is there another option? And if there's another option, is this guy saying,

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1: Bobby Kennedy's family is one of the most famous and prominent in the history of the Democratic Party in this country. Natural for him to try to run for the White House within that party. But he felt, with some justification, that the rules were so rigged against him, that beating Joe Biden for the nomination wasn't going to be possible. It's all been rigged to Joe Biden's advantage. That's what incumbents do. And it's worked to the disadvantage of Bobby Kennedy. He's been frustrated by that. The problem is most voters in the Democratic Party now, they're fine with rigged. Their priority is to beat Donald Trump. So if their Democratic president wants to rig the system to get to the White House easier again, unfortunately for Bobby Kennedy, that's fine with a lot of Democrats. He simply couldn't get on the ballot in enough places, no access to debate the incumbent president, that he needed to make a switch. And so he made the decision to not run as a Democrat, but to run as an independent, only in the general election, bypassing all the primaries and caucuses, in the hopes that that path to the White House, still a long shot, was less of a long shot than trying to beat a Democratic president in a Democratic nomination fight.
2: And that's why I'm here today. I'm here to declare myself an independent candidate. We declare independence from the corporations that have hijacked our government. And we declare independence from Wall Street, from big tech, from big pharma, from big ag, from the military contractors and their lobbyists. And we declare independence from the mercenary media that is here to fortify all of the corporate orthodoxies from their advertisers and to urge us to hate our neighbors and to fear our friends. And finally, we declare independence from the two political parties and the corrupt interests that dominate them and the entire rigged system of rancor, of rage, of corruption, of lies that has turned government officials into indentured servants for their corporate bosses.
1: Running as an independent is so hard. The Democratic Party and the Republican Party, they like their duopoly. They like controlling the process. So you have to get on the ballot. You have to try to get into the base. You have to try to convince voters that you can win as an independent. All of this takes an extraordinary amount of time and money that Bobby Kennedy can't spend on communicating with voters. He's got to spend it dealing with the signature gathering, all the legal fights that are going to come to try to get on the ballot.
3: Well, the system is set up for two parties. And when you try to upset that apple cart, the system doesn't like it. The system doesn't want third-party candidates on there. You know, it's amazing. Americans talk about how we need a third party, but they never actually understand or take the time to understand how the system is set up such that it's either a Democrat or a Republican. And if you're not playing for the blue team or the red team, they don't want you, and they certainly don't want you in the office of the presidency.
4: It's official. Robert F. Kennedy Jr. will be on the 2024 presidential ballot. Earlier today, the now independent candidate qualified by gaining the required number of signatures in Utah, the first state his team applied to and the first to confirm that he's eligible.
2: Thank you, Utah. Utah has once again shown that it is the pioneer state. It's the first of our 50 states in the District of Columbia that we are going to register and get on the ballot.
3: The key here for Bobby is to get on the ballot in the six states that matter. And there's only six states that matter. The rest of the states are pretty much decided. Pennsylvania, Wisconsin, Michigan, Arizona, Georgia, and Nevada. You want to be a wild card and a kingmaker, you get on those six states. And then you're going to have people's attention.
5: Independent presidential candidate Robert F. Kennedy Jr. hosting a press conference to announce his ballot status in Utah this morning. We're the first state where the campaign has submitted signatures. Kennedy addressing the campaign's plan to get him on the ballot in all 50 states in the District of Columbia.
6: Well, he has a huge ground game in front of him in order to get this to happen. I mean, he just got on the ballot in Utah. He wants to get on the ballot on all 50 states, and it's going to take a huge number of signatures.

0: express your vote the way you really feel.
1: When you look at some of the polling where people say that democracy is on the ballot, now, that's something that Joe Biden says, and about 70% of Democrats agree with it. But more than 50% of Republicans believe that if the other side wins, democracy is on the ballot. They mean different things to both sides, but they're saying that that's what's at stake. Are they going to be willing to throw it away when it comes down to it?
2: We want people to get on the stage with opponents and tell us what their policies are. So we don't want people to be censored and vilified and deplatformed and, like I said, taken off the ballot. It doesn't matter if it's, you know, Joe Biden, Donald Trump, or Bobby Kennedy. What matters is that we have certain principles in this country that need to be defended.
3: The worst thing that's happened in the last 10 to 15 years in American politics is how the corporations and the government have almost become one. I mean, you see this, and I think the greatest way you see this is in censorship. When you look at our media overall, our media is government-run media. And I don't mean like Russia and like China, but it's an appendage, essentially, of the government. And then you look at social media, its sole job as the censorship is basically you either accept government orthodoxy or you're a Looney Tune. And what's crazy is when you prove them wrong, then they still don't give you any kudos for being right. And this is what is truly destroying America, is the fact that we can't have the free exchange of ideas. And clearly when it comes to Bobby Kennedy, when he says, hey, the Republicans are right about the border, maybe the Democrats are right about the environment, but not necessarily in the way they think. That is very dangerous.
4: What I'm seeing in the polls, where my favorability ratings now are higher than anybody in America,

0: tuning into Newsmax for the real news they can trust.
1: If you ask Bobby Kennedy, he'd say, I don't want to be the anti-vax candidate. I don't want to be defined by that single position. But it's so controversial, and Democrats are so eager to exploit it as a weakness that he's had a hard time getting out from under it. When I listen to his other policy positions on the economy, on national security, on optimism, on bringing the country together, I hear a very different candidate than is portrayed most of the time in the press. That's the candidate Bobby Kennedy would like to be, and he's struggled to be that candidate. I think the more he talks about optimism, the more he talks about positions that are different than the establishment of the Democratic Party, the establishment of the Republican Party, the better he does.
2: I try to never make predictions. So because it's all that all involves spin, and I try not to do that. What I'm seeing in the polls, where my favorability ratings now are higher than anybody in America.
1: For so many voters, the Kennedy name, the Kennedy brand, the Kennedy mystique is a big part of its appeal. But there's also the issue positions and the willingness of both JFK and RFK Sr. to talk about issues that put country over party. JFK was a Democrat who supported tax cuts and a Democrat who supported a stronger military. Bobby Kennedy has really tried to capture that. He's tried to say, just like my uncle, just like my father, I'm willing to stand up to the Democratic Party when I think they're wrong. That has huge appeal for a lot of Democrats, for independents, even for some Republicans. That's the strength of the Kennedy brand that Bobby Kennedy is leveraging every bit as much as he's talking about implicitly the glamour, the mystique, the excitement of the Kennedys from the 1960s.
2: Me being an independent is going to actually help me govern, because both sides in Capitol Hill are locked into these tribal silos. And every issue that comes to them, the first thing they ask is, who proposed it? Was it a Republican? Because that means no matter

0: matter what it is, right, I'm going to, that's a Trump issue, and it's radioactive for me. And if you're a Republican and it comes from a Biden supporter or a Democrat, the same thing is true. So you, each issue as it flows into Congress is identified as either a Republican or Democratic issue. And even if you believe in it, you can't vote for it if it's the other guy who offered it because of the gridlock. So I think it's going to, you know, make it easier for me to govern to not be affiliated with either side and to have everybody know that I'm going to listen to their point of view. All of the bad things that are happening to our country today, the inflation, the wars, the systematic destruction of the middle class, the chronic health epidemic that is happening across our country, you know, the poisoning of our food, and all of it's happening because of this, for one reason, the corrupt merger of state and corporate power, that we don't really have democracy anymore.
1: Let's say that Bobby Kennedy won the presidency. Then you actually have to deal with a two-party system in Congress. And let me tell you something. If you think the two-party system is bad on the electoral map, you should see how it works in Congress. Because Congress does not work for the people. Congress works for the special interests in Washington, D.C. So then you, as an independent, you have to break that. Now, it's great if you can do that. It looks easy to do on paper. But then you've got to break the lobbyists, the special interests. You've got to break the idea of these are the way things are done in Washington. I will tell you, the greatest waste in America and the greatest way America is going to go down the tubes is continuing to do what is going on in Washington right now.
2: From the start, this has been Camelot versus Kook, two images of Bobby Kennedy that get a lot of attention. And for some voters, it's confusing. But this relentless focus, this relentless concern about just what he believes on some of these controversial issues has been a problem for him in building the kind of broad support he thinks he should have. You can see when he's doing interviews with reporters who are pressing him, Bobby Kennedy's frustrated. He doesn't want this campaign to be all about his position on vaccines, some of the comments he's made that have become controversial. He wants to focus on his issue agenda.
3: I think most Americans actually are more all over the place on the issues than you would think that the partisan nature of the world is. I mean, there's many Republicans who are pro-choice, and you would never think that's the case. There's many, you know, Democrats who have different views that would align with Republicans, but they're not willing to say that out loud because we're so ingrained and embedded in this do not compromise culture that I think most Americans don't feel the same way.
2: The issues voters care most about now, the economy and fairness in the economy, opportunity in the economy, trying to turn the mood of the country around, immigration, abortion. Bobby Kennedy is a strange mix of some positions that match with Joe Biden, some that match with Donald Trump. Would that give him an advantage with the voters who sort of pick and choose on issues, or would it hurt him because he doesn't fit in the familiar boxes of left and right?
3: When you start looking at polling numbers right now for Joe Biden and how he's lost the youth vote, voters under 30, voters under 35 are peeling off from Joe Biden. Some of them are going towards Donald Trump, but many of them are looking at these kinds of alternatives like RFK Jr. and saying there's something here that they like. He's a unique thinker. He doesn't align himself just with one party. He doesn't align himself with just one label. He goes issue by issue on what seems to make most sense. And I think that's a really appealing proposition to a lot of folks who are tired of this partisan digging in and that you are good or you are evil.
4: The reason why Bobby Kennedy had my ear, and he's had my ear for so many years, was because of his action in Vieques, Puerto Rico, to get the U.S. Navy from doing testing out there. I mean, here's somebody that doesn't look like me, isn't the same color, you know, different socioeconomic status, fighting for poor people, fighting for people who want to live in peace and not have their beautiful homeland bombed. I mean, he spent time in jail for it. How can you not like someone who's willing to risk his neck for people that are outside of his realm? It's a Kennedy legacy that he is upholding. I think Bobby Kennedy fighting for people in Puerto Rico definitely harkens back to the Kennedy legacy. It's something that he didn't have to stick his neck out for, but he did. And that's a president I can get behind.
1: What appeals to people about Bobby Kennedy is that he's an old school Democrat in the traditional sense. He's suspicious of government authority. That's a good thing. That used to be a great thing. He also supports free speech. That is something that somehow the Democrats basically say, we're the guardians of democracy, but we have to kill free speech to protect America. And the third thing that Bobby, you know, looks at in the old school Democratic way is that he's against gallivanting around the world to go into wars. And that are three things that actually appeal to a lot of people, but they don't actually say it out loud. And then when it comes to younger voters, when it comes to climate change, being an environmental lawyer does give him some street credit with younger voters. And I think that's exactly why Joe Biden in particular is scared of Bobby Kennedy, because he's looking at his coalition and says, where am I losing voters? I'm losing voters in the black community. I'm losing young voters, those under 30.
0: What I've said is I'm going to tell you the truth and I'm going to listen to you. Now, I'm not going to dismiss you because you don't agree with me on a certain issue. And I'm just going to, and I'm going to respect you, and I'm going to make sure you're listened to, because when I listen to people, I learn things. My view of what was happening on the border, when I actually went down there and I talked to the ranchers, I talked to local law enforcement, people on both sides of the border, and I changed my mind about it radically. Starting last night, it was like a dystopian nightmare with, you know, all of these desperate people flooding across the wall in a situation that clearly could have been prevented. These are some of the people that we saw come across the border last night, and they're now being processed at the health center. People from all over the world, from Africa, from Uzbekistan, from Senegal, from Pakistan, Kazakhstan, Azerbaijan, Nepal, Tibet, India, Bangladesh, Peru, Colombia. We saw all of these people, and these hundreds of people coming across the wall. And it seems so hopeless.
1: Biden didn't inherit a broken border. Biden created the crisis. And not only that, I think the Republicans are underselling how bad Biden has done at the border.
0: I think I'm in a better position than anybody in our country right now, just for through a series of confluences that have affected my career, to actually be able to go in there and fix things. And I'm looking forward to it.

0: is justice denied?
1: People are starting to question government authority again. Will you bash Trump or will you bash Biden? That's what the media wants. The media is trying to create that drama because they want a headline that says, Kennedy says Biden's too old, Biden should get out of the White House, or Trump's a jerk. That's what they want, and that's what we have to break. The problem, though, is people have busy lives. People have families. They're struggling to make ends meet. And if you don't find a way to harness the media for your benefit as a candidate, there's no way you're going to break through.
2: I don't see why and when freedom of speech and conversation went out the door. Like, we need to have these conversations, whether we agree with someone or not. Like, I would just explore those new media outlets, the podcasts, the people that don't have an agenda, the news media that isn't owned by large giant corporations that have an agenda or have a dog in this race, right? He's giving opinions that I know younger people like myself can connect with, but my plea is for the baby boomers to look towards that a little bit more and to get off this legacy media that, you know, definitely has a predetermined agenda.
3: I feel like we're at a point in our history in America where we either keep our liberty or we lose it. We've already lost a lot. The vision our founding fathers had, it keeps getting further and further from where we are today. And we need to bring that back.
1: And that's the hardest part, is drilling down to the average voter, to Main Street, to the person who really is getting crushed in Joe Biden's America. And that's very, very hard to do, even if you're Donald Trump.
4: And so I've come here today to declare our independence from the tyranny of corruption, which robs us of affordable lives, our belief in the future, and our respect for each other. There have been independent candidates in this country before, but this time it's going to be different. Because this time, the independent is going to win. And that's why we need to pry loose from the hammerlock of the corrupt powers in Washington, D.C., and make this nation ours again.
1: Look, let's say he won. You've got to get in there, and you've got to find somebody who can learn the lesson quickly of what Trump learned. You've got to figure out the bureaucrats are working against you. Your own party may be working against you. Now, granted, in this case, he'd be an independent, but one of the two parties is always working against you. When they aren't working against you, the bureaucrats are working against you. You almost have to clean house to be able to make change in Washington. And then you have to make it clear to both parties that you're not playing favorites. And then when it comes to the economy, remember why we're 30-plus trillion in debt is because both parties are giving away money to entice voters to vote for them in very close elections.
5: I think the economy is certainly the pain point that people want to see addressed. But it's not just the economy. There's, on top of the economy, we've got immigration. Immigration is a huge, huge challenge, and it's a challenge for the left as well as it is for the right. And like I said, you've got democracy on the ballot, and both sides agree that it's on the ballot. Just they agree on what that looks like differently. And I think abortion is really understated and undersold as how important it is to women.
6: Although Bobby Kennedy is a Democrat by birth and origin and inclination, if you look at his issue positions, if you look at kind of the iconoclastic outsider campaign he would run if he gets on the ballot, I think you can make the case that it's impossible to know who he would hurt more. And he's well aware of that. The parties are well aware of that. It's kind of a crapshoot. And that's why both parties will have some concern if Kennedy's going to be on the ballot, because politicians hate more than anything else the unpredictable.
4: I think I'm in a better position than anybody in our country, right?

0: back.
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2: The polling right now suggests that there's a good chance he'll be on at least one of those debate stages. And I think if he's on one, you might see him on more. The man is knowledgeable. As much as people want to dismiss him, the more you hear from him, the deeper he can go on issues. When you hear him talk about what's going on in Israel, Gaza, with the UN, et cetera, he knows his stuff. He's going to be able to think on the fly. We've got, you know, President Trump, he thinks in talking points. He doesn't go deep. He's very, very effective communicator. And then you've got Joe Biden, who we haven't really seen unscripted in over a year. So how's he going to do on a debate stage? And then you've got Bobby Kennedy, who's extremely nimble. He is well-versed. He's ready. He's going to be ready to go. And I think it's going to be a very stark contrast in three styles of communication.
3: I think that he's got a good message. I just think he's ahead of his time. Because right now, politics is still based on anger. Why do you vote for the other person? People tell you they love positive ads. But it's amazing that we spend so much money on negative ads. Who doesn't want to be unified? Who doesn't want to be happy? Who doesn't want to be proud to be an American? But that's not what this is about right now. This is about hell is breaking loose, and the only way I'm going to win an election is to tell you that the other person is worse. Because that is how the two-party system is set up. But I think his message about what people want is there. But when people get caught up in their day-to-day lives, they get angry. And it's that anger that's harnessed, and it's that anger that wins elections.
4: If you think about the parallels between Bobby Kennedy and this Bobby Kennedy, they're striking. Bobby Kennedy, of course, ran against the Democratic president, who felt that the country was off track and that the Democratic president was off track. His presidential campaign was cut short tragically by his assassination. This Bobby Kennedy looks at the current president, who he knows has had a friendship with, and says he's falling short, that this isn't as good as the country can do. And so this Bobby Kennedy is saying, give me a chance where my father tragically fell short to change the direction, not just of the Democratic Party, but of the country. Not running against him now in the nomination fight, but trying to do it as an independent.
3: I think the key thing that he has going on for him, besides what I call the old school liberalism, is his disdain of the two-party system. The problem, though, is he has to come up with a solution. It's one thing to point out the problem. The question is, can you make people believe that you're serious about fixing it or you have a plan to fix it? So it is very hard to begin with, when you think about that, for Bobby Kennedy to rise to the top. I'm not saying it can't happen. I'm just telling you there's a 99.9% chance it's not going to happen. Never say never, but that doesn't mean that Bobby Kennedy doesn't have a future.
2: Look, in 2016, I was one of the only ones out there saying that Trump was going to win, and it was an uphill battle. And this one, I have a really hard time seeing the path, but I can see that there would be a path. A lot of things would have to fall in place. I think we'd have to see Trump have some kind of a big legal loss. I'm not sure what would have to happen to Joe Biden, but I think that, you know, there'd have to be a couple of events that would have to happen that would pave his path forward. But look, anything's possible. We've seen it 2016 and 2020. I don't think anybody expected Joe Biden to be the nominee, let alone the president of the United States. When he started the Democratic primaries, he hadn't won in Iowa. He hadn't won in New Hampshire. He came out of South Carolina and everybody decided to go home. So I think, you know, anything and everything has happened in politics in our, you know, in our lifetime. And this wouldn't surprise me.
5: I think I'm in a better position than anybody in our country right now, just for through a series of confluences that have affected my career, actually be able to go in there and fix things. And I'm looking forward to it. I think most people are running the campaign because they want to win the campaign. I'm running this campaign because I want to govern. And I think I can do it better than anybody else.

0: Why didn't I tell him the truth? Why did I have to lie? Huh?
1: Where's he gonna sit? Where?
2: From humble beginnings in small-town America came an unlikely yet undeniable singing, acting, and stage sensation, Mr. Dean Martin. Few names shine as brightly as this legendary and enduring performer. A sharp wit, coupled with smooth improvisation and a distinctive swooning singing style, made him one of the most remarkable entertainers of the 20th century. With a drink in one hand and a beautiful woman on each arm, Dean Martin epitomized post-war show business and embodied the joy and freedom the country fought for.
3: You're nobody till somebody loves you.
2: Dean was the man every man wanted to be, and every woman wanted to be with. Join us as we celebrate the man behind the martini glass and the indelible mark he left on the illustrious world of entertainment.
4: When the moon hits your eye like a big pizza pie, that's amore.
5: Antipasti.
6: I'd like to thank the NAACP for this wonderful trophy.
7: Put me down!
6: And NBC was real nice to me this year. They tore up my old contract. Now I'm the only guy in the business with a torn contract.
2: Hello, everyone, and welcome to King of Cool, the Dean Martin Story.
8: Ladies and gentlemen, the Sands Hotel proudly presents the star of our show, direct from the bar, Dean Martin.
9: Everybody loves somebody sometimes.
2: It is unlikely the world has ever seen an entertainer smoother and more laid back than Dean Martin.
10: When you heard him on stage, you could hear a pin drop because you just hung on his every note. And it was a magical experience, it really was.
9: For someone like you.
2: Dubbed the King of Cool by the King himself, Elvis Presley, the suave, sophisticated Italian debonair was an incredibly gifted and multifaceted celebrity. Whether teamed with comedic partner Jerry Lewis, alongside Frank Sinatra, Sammy Davis Jr., and the infamous Rat Pack, or just flying solo, Dean Martin could do it all.
11: Well,
2: and no one made success look so simple.
12: It was his mistakes that made him funny, because he could ad-lib. And so when things, I used to sit there on the roast and go, oh my God, they're going to have to stop tape. This is disaster, you know? And somehow Dean would pull it out. You know, he'd just do something that just was made it funny. And he had that great ability to ad-lib like that and turn a bad situation into a funny situation. What a wonderful thing to have an image like that.
2: However effortless Dean Martin made it appear to the audience, it didn't all come easy to the King of Cool.
10: Dean was always a very nervous person off stage. He sometimes doubted his own abilities, and he realized that, yes, he could sing, didn't quite understand why people were clamoring for him. So his nerves were settled because he went on stage and he put on this laid-back persona, and he realized that that was how he could control his nerves. He would go on stage pretending he didn't have a care in the world, when in fact he was very anxious, very nervous about being on stage, getting the lines right, getting the songs right, not missing the beat, not missing the notes. And so he honed that laid-back act to simply cover his nerves, and people then began to see that's the kind of person that Dean Martin really was, when in fact he was just a normal guy, wanted to make his way in the world, but had this incredible way of doing it like he had been doing it forever.
2: Dean Martin's meteoric ascent up the show business ladder is the stuff of legend, and his hard-fought success mirrored the very essence of the American dream. With classics like I've Got You Under My Skin, That's Amore, and Everybody Loves Somebody, his memorable performances endeared Dean Martin to both his fans and contemporaries. He was America's carefree superstar.
6: They also had a decorator come in, and he redid my dressing room to fit my image. It's real lush.
2: Whether it was cracking wise on late-night television, thrilling audiences on the Las Vegas Strip, or lighting up the big screen, Dean Martin was the real deal. A larger-than-life showbiz phenomenon, whose talent and personality continue to inspire and delight audiences worldwide. This is the life of an American treasure, Dean Martin, where the spotlight never dims, the music echoes through the corridors of time, and laughter swells like waves on the ocean, whisking us away to a world of dreams come true.

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1: Welcome back to King of Cool, the Dean Martin Story.

America in 1917 saw the invention of the toggle light switch, the founding of the National Hockey League, and the United States' entry into the First World War. Over 4 million Italian immigrants began coming to American shores in the late 19th century, seeking the freedoms and the opportunity promised by Lady Liberty herself. In that same year, Dino Paul Crocetti was born on June 7th, the son of Italian immigrants Gaetano and Angela Crocetti. The world knows him as Dean Martin, and he would ascend to become one of the most celebrated entertainers of the 20th century.

0: After reaching American soil, Dino's father continued his trade as a barber, and his mother worked raising the family. Dean had an older brother, Bill, who would go on to be a successful engineer. Their childhood began in a household imbued with traditional Italian values and culture from a land far away and reinforced by his mother and father.
1: The sweet, sweet memories you gave of me, you can't beat.
0: The family settled in the rough-and-tumble factory town of Steubenville, Ohio.
2: He was a pretty mischievous, cocky kid growing up in Steubenville. Times were hard, as were for most families in that era. And he didn't like school, was always playing truant, always wanted to be out on his bike, playing in the river. And he didn't really have many issues with regard to poverty as such. Most families in the era did struggle day to day. So lots of hand-me-downs from household goods to toys. But ultimately had a very happy, unfettered childhood.
1: Sweet, sweet memories you gave of me, you can't beat.
0: The family settled in the rough-and-tumble factory town of Steubenville, Ohio.
2: He was a pretty mischievous, cocky kid growing up in Steubenville. Times were hard, as were for most families in that era. And he didn't like school, was always playing truant, always wanted to be out on his bike, playing in the river. And he didn't really have many issues with regard to poverty as such. Most families in the era did struggle day to day. So lots of hand-me-downs from household goods to toys. But ultimately had a very happy, unfettered childhood.
0: To the delight of his parents, Dino loved to sing Italian songs and ballads around the house and at family gatherings. Little did they know, their son Dino would turn their pursuit of the American dream into a reality far beyond anyone's wildest dreams.
2: His brother Bill got him a job in a steel mill, but he didn't want that job for much longer because he had an accident with a big coil of molten steel that nearly killed him, so he left that. He got a job in a Rex cigar store selling bootleg whiskey. He worked as a welterweight prize fighter called Kid Crochet when a boxing magnate local to the town said to him, there's money to be had in boxing. But he didn't want to do that anymore because with a broken nose and busted fingers, he decided he wasn't going to get the girls that way.
0: Dino began working as a croupier in an illegal gambling parlor in the back of the Rex cigar store where he once worked.
3: Zona Ala Capri, that I've met her. Oh, love, and I know where are the words.
0: Indeed, as the memory and dreams of boxer Kid Crochet began to fade, a new passion swelled within him, singing. Infused with the melodies and sounds of his childhood, Dino's enthusiasm for music led him to begin singing in bands during his teenage years.

0: And whenever a Bing Crosby film played at the local theater, Dino would be front and center, fascinated by Crosby's smooth crooning style.
1: I'm gonna smile and say, I hope you're feeling better.
0: Dean found he loved performing, and now, back with the name Dino Crocetti, began honing his vocal and performing style at parties, local clubs, and smoke-filled bars up and down Ohio. He continued to join bands and orchestras on stage whenever he could. He then caught a break, which changed not only his life, but his initials as well.
2: He was at Walker's nightclub in Steuben Mill one night, and a band leader by the name of Ernie McKay saw Dean, and said, he's got a future in singing. And he offered him $50 a week. And before long, he was doing circuits around Steubenville. And then another band leader called Sammy Watkins offered him $100 a week to sing. And that was when he decided that he was going to make it the big time. Now, Ernie McKay did say that nobody's ever going to remember the name Dino Crocetti, so he renamed him Dino Martini. And then when Sammy Watkins came along, he realised that Dino Martini wasn't American enough, so renamed him Dean Martin, and that's how his name stuck.
0: When the new Dean Martin made his debut in Cleveland, he got a national write-up in Variety magazine. Watkins has acquired a new vocalist, Dean Martin, who backs a personable kisser with a low tenor and agreeable manner. Dean then ditched Ohio for the Big Apple, New York City, signing an exclusive contract with the powerful MCA talent agency. In 1941, Dean married Betty Ann McDonald, and over the next several years had four children, Craig, Claudia, Barbara, and Dina.
3: I remember watching him for the first time when I was very little, and I went to the Sands Hotel in the Copa Room. He was funny, and he sang beautifully, and he pulled everybody in.
4: So you're telling us he wasn't that funny at home?
3: Oh, he was funny at home.
4: Okay.
3: He was strict, though.
4: Was he?
3: Yeah. He was an Italian father, and if we did something wrong, you'd hear about it from your brothers and sisters. Uh-oh, you're going into the den. So you go into the den, you wait, and then he'd open the door. And he'd walk in, the tears would come down, he'd close the door, and he'd say, tell your mom that I was really tough on you. And don't ever be late again. Okay.
0: Fate intervened when Frank Sinatra dropped out of his show at the infamous Riobamba Room at the last minute. Dean got the call to replace him, and a star was born.

0: make me sway.
1: A few years later, Dean had a record deal and his own radio program. Life for Dean Martin and family was pretty good. And soon, the entire world would get a taste of just how good.
2: But to get a boat where they all hear it at the same time from the voice.
3: You mean you like to sing a song in unison?
2: No, I want to sing it here in the garden.

0: You're watching King of Cool, the Dean Martin Story.
1: Oh, that's a little number we like to do, huh?
2: What it is?
3: What's so funny?
1: Dirty picture.
2: Yes.
0: Dean Martin and Jerry Lewis. Together, they formed one of the fastest growing and most popular comedy teams of the 20th century. Appearing in 16 feature-length films in a mere 8 years, the dramatic rise of Martin and Lewis was nothing short of astounding. Yet they would only last 10 years together. Dean and Jerry first met in 1945 at the Glass Hat Club in New York City, where they were both slated to perform on that night's show.
4: Now, Jerry was taken immediately by this singer. He was captivated by his stage presence, the way he sang, the way he moved. Almost in even from that time, Jerry saw him as almost like a big brother figure. And a guy called Skinny D'Amato said, "You two need to go away and think about something to do together, otherwise you'll both be out on the street." So Dean and Jerry returned to their dressing room and said, "What can we do?" So they thought about this for a while, and within half an hour, they came back out on stage as a double act. Dean would sing his solo songs as he'd normally done, while Jerry would dress as a waiter. He would go through the audience. He would tip dinner down people's blouses. He would pour water over their heads. He would turn the lights off. And before they knew it, they had people queuing around the block to get into the club, and Martin Lewis was soon getting $30,000 a week between them for this simple act.
5: Always protect yourself at all times.
6: Well, what happens when this happens? I hit him. What'll he do?
7: He does this. Get you.
6: Oh! Ow! Oh! Ow! Oh! Foul! Oh!
7: Hey!
6: Ow!
7: Hey!
6: Oh!
7: Hey!
8: I didn't even hit you.
6: Because you like me?
9: He was the organ grinder and I was the monkey. And my whole premise in the original writing was sex and slapstick. And we made that work. But what made it work was that audience knew of the love I had for him and the love he had for me. And they watched two men, crazy about one another, having the best time for going out and making complete idiots of themselves to give an audience pleasure. That's all it was.
0: Their initial chance meeting was brief, but a year later, they would cross paths again and form one of the most successful comedy duos in entertainment history.
10: Oh, it would take more than a pack of wild horses.
0: Their contrasting styles, Martin's smooth and cool demeanor, coupled with Lewis's often frenetic and slapstick comedy, created a dynamic and natural chemistry.
10: Is this fun? Have you ever had so many laughs?
11: This is terrific, yeah?
12: When anybody says Dean Martin, I just start smiling, start giggling, start laughing, and remember what fun this guy was. He never thought of himself as a comic. He really respected and prized his pipes. His wonderful Italian pipes and that great attitude. Jerry Lewis, totally crazy, you know, doing crazed type work, which was terribly funny. And it became an act.
0: Initial success in the nightclub circuit enabled the duo to hone their act and build a strong fan base. From there, they transitioned to radio, then to television, starring in their own show, the Colgate Comedy Hour, from 1948 to 1953.
13: Dean and Jerry.
2: a lot of drums that kids have.
0: The two became superstars. The grind of success for Dean Martin came with some serious fallout, however. In 1949, Dean and Betty's marriage would end in divorce. In that same year, on August 16th, Martin and Lewis's first feature film, My Friend Irma, was released to great expectation. You got it. The movie was both a critical and box office hit, launching a high-speed film career for the duo.
3: I said if you would do the number, I'd appreciate it.
11: What, are you asking me or you're telling me?
3: I'm wondering.
11: Oh, you're wondering.
3: Now, if you want to do the number, okay, and if you don't want to do it, oh.
11: All right, if you do me a favor, you and I'll become friends.
3: I got to do you a favor first?
11: That's right.
3: And if I do it, we won't argue?
11: Never again.
3: You swear?
11: Swear.
3: Scout's honor?
11: Scout's honor.
3: Take two giant steps. Go back. You didn't say may I.
0: Dean also found love again that year and married former Orange Bowl queen Jean Beeger on September 1st, 1949. That's the story. That's the glory. The marriage would last over two decades and produced three children, Dean Paul Martin, better known as Dino, another son, Richie, and a daughter, Gina.
13: Take it, boy.
3: Now you take it.
13: Tell me who.

0: Martin and Lewis's first giant breakout hit was The Stooge.
1: Who you thinking of?
2: Who you thinking of?
1: Who you little hoodie?
0: The Stooge helped to showcase Dean Martin's comedic talents and charm to a wider audience, laying the foundation for his subsequent success in both film and television. Movies like The Caddy, Living It Up, Martin and Lewis's first giant breakout hit was The Stooge.
1: Who you thinking of?
2: Who you thinking of?
1: Who you little hoodie?
0: The Stooge helped to showcase Dean Martin's comedic talents and charm to a wider audience, laying the foundation for his subsequent success in both film and television. Movies like The Caddy, Living It Up.
3: Nice boy. On your feet, you phony basset hound.
4: Wally.
3: And you keep your hands off of me, you singing quack.
0: And Sailor Beware attracted widespread audiences, solidifying their status as bankable movie stars. Over time, Dean and Jerry began to have creative differences. And by 1956, after 10 years, they went their

0: Welcome back to King of Cool, the Dean Martin story.
1: I have never appeared on stage with a drink in my hand before. And the only reason I do so now is to set the stage.

0: thank you very much. Yeah, it's a pleasure to be. Did he introduce me? I just walked on. Somebody pushed me out here. I don't know what. It's all right, though. Oh, all right. But it's a pleasure to be here. Frank asked me to come over. He told me to come here.
1: It's a marshmallow world in the winter.
2: Dean and Frank Sinatra were close friends, and together with Sammy Davis Jr., Peter Lawford, and Joey Bishop, the infamous Rat Pack helped to shape the golden age of Las Vegas. During the 1950s and 60s, their shows at iconic venues such as the Sands Hotel and Casino helped to popularize Las Vegas as a premier entertainment destination. Their suave demeanor had Hollywood begging them to come to town. The Rat Pack starred in several iconic films, including Ocean's 11, Sergeant's 3, and Robin and the Seven Hoods. They cut numerous hit songs and albums together, which propelled their popularity far beyond the Las Vegas Strip. Dean Martin, however, would once again defy the odds by reinventing himself as a dramatic film actor in his own right. Dean Martin's first break came when cast in the 1958 movie The Young Lions, a World War II drama. Martin portrayed the character of Michael Whiteacre, earning him considerable acclaim.
3: Baby, why don't we just sit and be quiet?
4: And then what?
3: Then you kiss me.
2: The Young Lions showcased Martin's versatility as a capable dramatic actor, beyond his comedic talents.
5: He enjoyed the challenge of working with people like Marlon Brando, working for people like Billy Wilder, making wonderful friendships with people like Shirley MacLaine and Frank as well, of course, on film, and making those wonderful Rat Pack movies. So yes, he enjoyed himself on film.
2: In 1959, directed by Howard

0: Howard Hawks and starring alongside John Wayne, Dean Martin had his breakout performance in Rio Bravo.
1: As good as I used to be?
2: It'd be pretty close.
1: Then you got the best of it. Him for me.
3: What's he talking about, him for me?
1: Look at me. Isn't that pretty? Huh? Shaking worse all the time. What can a man do with hands like that?
0: The Western was a box office smash. Martin's performance was praised by critics and loved by movie fans nationwide. More comedy was on the way when, in 1963, Dean got the opportunity to work with famed director Billy Wilder. He jumped at the chance to play a struggling singer in Kiss Me Stupid, opposite the lovely and talented Kim Novak.
4: Kiss Me Stupid.
5: You made my life so glamorous. You can't blame me for feeling amorous.
0: Many years later, in another dramatic turn, Dean Martin practically ushered in the disaster film era with his role of Captain Vernon Demarest in the 1970 box office smash Airport.
6: You won't help your family, you'll only hurt him. You'll kill yourself for nothing if you explode that bomb. Stay where you are.
7: Give me the case. If you do, I promise that no one on this plane will hurt you.
8: Grab him! He's got a bomb!
0: But we're getting ahead of ourselves. Dean wasn't done as a singer by a long shot. And in a wild series of events, Dean Martin would conquer the world of television.
9: Would you like to see a menu?
10: Good idea.
9: Menu! First, the wine list. There's some wine, sir.
10: Could I take this menu home?
9: Anything you like, sir. Now, do you see something that you like?
10: Are you putting me on?

0: In June of 1964, Dean Martin scored the number one hit, Everybody Loves Somebody, knocking the Beatles out of the number one spot on the pop charts. Over the next 2 years, Dean Martin had 7 gold albums in a row. He was so popular that all 3 networks courted Dean for a weekly variety show. A family man at heart, Dean didn't want to work every day, preferring to spend time with his kids and on the golf course. But in a wild twist of fate, he was drafted into network TV, nearly against his will.
1: When NBC saw Dean was a big star, they were desperate to sign him, and Dean didn't want to do it. So he said to NBC, I will do it, and I will give you some impossible things to reach, knowing in his heart NBC would say no to all of them. It was things like, I want to record one day a week on a Sunday. I don't want to rehearse. Don't ask me to come in. I won't sing if I don't want to. I will only introduce the acts. Don't ask me to get involved. I won't take part in any of the sketches. And knowing NBC would say no, he thought, okay, they're not going to come back to me. I'll just carry on with what I'm doing in life. And they said yes to him.
0: After the first season, Dean's deal with NBC was up. But the show was so popular, the network gave him a contract worth an unheard of $34 million for 3 years, plus a huge chunk of RCA stock.
2: Everybody loves somebody.
0: It was the most money ever paid to a television star.
3: And if he didn't feel like singing, he wouldn't sing. Now, of course, Dean's a reasonable man, and he did agree to introduce his guests and see that everybody had a good time. But, well, you'd think no network would ever buy a contract like that. They did.
0: The Dean Martin Show was on the air from 1965 to 1974, showcasing his many talents as a singer, comedian, and entertainer.
4: Amazing mother, you know, she's 85 years old and she don't need glasses. She drinks right out of the bottle.
5: The announcer says, ladies and gentlemen, direct from the bar, Dean Martin walks out on stage and he's holding a glass of booze. He then goes on and he does one of the great performances that I've ever seen of a guy being slightly drunk. And it was wonderful. Show was over, I go backstage, he shakes hands with me and I look at him and I go, you son of a gun. You're cold sober. And he looked and he went, gotcha, didn't I?
0: The variety show morphed into a series of hugely popular celebrity roasts that Dean continued to do for NBC.
6: Imagine him if he was in the infantry in World War II. Attack!
7: Oh, I want to go lay down first.
8: To translate into your own idiom, Donald, you're a yo-yo.
9: The only thing I'd give this up for is being guest of honor at a flash flood.
10: One of the greatest quarterbacks of all time who said to the Jets,
11: hurry it up, man. I gotta meet this chick in about an hour.
12: What are you laughing about, Cosell?
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14: Dean's got so many grapes in him, he's being picketed by Cesar Chavez.
15: Dean and I have been on more floors than Johnson's wax.
16: It's nice to find a person of your heritage sitting up.
0: Dean also continued his movie career, starring in 4 films portraying the character Matt Helm, a kind of swinging 007 James Bond spoof, long before Austin Powers hit the scene.

0: Sadly, Dean Martin's second marriage would end in divorce in 1973. But Dean married his third wife, Catherine Hahn, in that same year and adopted her daughter, Sasha. However, less than 3 years later, in 1976, Dean and Catherine's union would also end in divorce. But while one union ended, Dean would soon be reunited with another partner, only this time with surprise and joy.
1: We just turn them out here. Come here.

0: sharpest viewpoints on the issues that really matter.
1: Welcome back to King of Cool, the Dean Martin story.
2: Yeah, Dean Martin and Jerry Lewis.
3: I love him. He's so good. And how old are you? Young.
2: 10.
3: 10 years old? I don't know if you've seen it in a while, but we have a clip of you as a 10-year-old acting with Jerry Lewis. And it's so good.
2: Well, my eyes are so bad now, I hope I can see it.
3: I'll describe it to you. Here's the very young Christopher Walken in an amusement park bit with Dean Martin and Jerry Lewis.
4: Hey, come here. Come on, I'll give you a free ride. You do it again. Show this boy. Go ahead.
5: No, I... That's terrific, kid. That's terrific. That's terrific.
4: Now, come on, do it. Ooh, you got it now. Come on. Full strength. You're like your pop. Come on. You're like your pop. I'm up.
1: Over the decades, Dean contributed generously to countless charities, but none more so than the work undertaken with his old comedy partner Jerry Lewis to help fight muscular dystrophy.
6: Seriously, the reason we're here, Red, is because Dean and I are kicking off the muscular dystrophy campaign, which every Thanksgiving we do, and we want to thank you very seriously for allowing us to take this time in your show to tell the people about the muscular dystrophy campaign.
7: Well, you do a wonderful job, and if there's anything I can do, please call on me.
6: Thank you, Red. Thank you very much.
7: Dean, that's for you, too.
2: Okay, Red.
4: Such an unhappy guy.
8: Listen, I have a friend who loves what you do every year and who just wanted to come out and say, would you send my friend out, please? Okay, where is he?
1: The cause would eventually bring Dean and Jerry back together when Frank Sinatra appeared on the 1976 Labor Day telethon and secretly arranged a reunion.
8: All right, break it up.
1: Dean Martin and Jerry Lewis had not seen each other in 20 years. The donation lines lit up, making it one of the long-running telethon's most profitable years.
8: Ready up, folks.
9: So, set 'em up, Joe.
1: By the late 70s and early 80s, Dean Martin was slowing down a bit. And except for the occasional talk show and movie appearance, such as the Cannonball Run films.
10: I understand that there's a new motion picture also in the making with Burt Reynolds and yourself and maybe some of the guys from the Sammy and Frank Sinatra.
11: Oh, yes. Frank, Sammy, Burt Lancaster, Telly Savalas, Dominic DeLuise. Everybody's jumping in because... they all heard that we had a lot of fun on Cannonball One.
12: Let me tell you something, Greek. We got a secret weapon. God is our co-pilot.
13: You'll need it.
14: God is our co-pilot?
13: Huh?
14: Remember our car?
13: Yeah.
14: Two seats.
13: Where's he gonna sit? Where?
1: Dean was primarily a live performer now. This gave Dean more time to focus on his children, play golf, and enjoy the fruits of his labors. But that would all change in 1987, when a terrible tragedy struck. It was an event from which Dean Martin would never recover.
15: Dean Paul Jr. Was his fifth child, and he was a commissioned officer of the California Air National Guard, and he was on a routine mission in a mountain range in California. He unfortunately crashed into a mountain. Him and his co-pilot were killed instantly. And when the news came, Dean was absolutely broken. I don't think he ever got over it. He simply wanted to give up because he thought, well, if Dean Paul has gone, why are we doing this? What's the point of this? Dean very begrudgingly got back on stage, but you could see the spark had gone.
9: Your sweet expression.
1: Still reeling from Dean Paul's death and with his own health failing, by 1991, Dean Martin had all but retired from show business and public life. In September of 1993, Martin was diagnosed with lung cancer at Cedars-Sinai Medical Center in Los Angeles. Surrounded by his family, Dean Martin died Christmas Day on December 25th, 1995, at the age of 78. Dean Martin was such a Las Vegas legend that following word of his death, the lights of the Vegas Strip were dimmed in his honor. He also received not one, but three stars on the Hollywood Walk of Fame. On December 28, 1995, Dean was buried at Westwood Village Memorial Park in Los Angeles. The epitaph on his gravestone reads simply, "Everybody loves somebody sometime." Thank you for watching this presentation of King of Cool, the Dean Martin Story. Steve McQueen, the epitome of cool.
16: How do you do?
1: Wasn't just a Hollywood star. He was a rebel, a racer, and a risk taker.
17: Next season!
1: From the thunder of engines beneath him to the piercing gaze that lit up the screen, he lived life on his own terms, both on screen and off. Steve McQueen was a daredevil who didn't just play tough guys. He was one, living every role like it might be his last.
18: Second story window.
19: I'm not in a good position. Let him stick his neck out.
1: He was a man who had fought his way up from nothing, refused to play by the rules, and made silence louder than words. McQueen lived life wide open, never slowing down, never backing off.
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1: But behind the swagger, charisma, and tough guy persona was a restless soul driven by an insatiable need for speed, fame, and adventure. Join us as we ride shotgun with the legend of Steve McQueen, his meteoric rise, his restless pursuit of adrenaline, and the demons that followed him every step of the way.
22: You believe what you want. You work your side of the street, and I'll work mine.
23: We deal in lead, friend.
24: Something's coming. I can feel it, and it's coming right around the corner at me, squadron leader.
25: Keep your nerves, Sam, because I'm going to keep mine.
22: I don't need marked cars to beat you, pal.
1: You're watching Full Throttle, the Steve McQueen story. Steve McQueen, the outlaw, the movie star, the man who always had one foot on the gas and the other out the door. This is not the story of a perfect man. It's the story of a rebel who bent the system until it cracked under his stare.
26: If he was your friend, man, he'd take a bullet for you.
27: He didn't talk to me for about a year and a half, and we were next door neighbors.
28: You know, there was something about him that was compelling. He lived his life in a sort of wild renegade way and drove race cars.
29: He was very good. He was the best at what he did. He was the best Steve McQueen there was.
1: Steve McQueen was more than an actor. He was a man drawn to the spotlight, but built for escape.
30: In an era where actors were all growing their hair out and trying to be hip, he wasn't hip. He was cool. a big difference. People called him the King of Cool for a good reason.
1: By the early 1960s, he was one of the highest paid actors in the world. Yet he kept his distance from Hollywood, from fame, from everyone. It was a lifelong sprint away from the things that scared him the most: abandonment, vulnerability, and the loss of control. Success made him powerful, but never made him feel secure. Steve McQueen dealt with fame like it was a threat, something to manage, control, and keep at bay. He wasn't interested in being adored. He was interested in being free. He used stardom when it served him, as leverage for better roles, more money, or creative control. But he never let it define him. When the cameras stopped rolling, McQueen disappeared into the desert, onto a bike, into silence. McQueen spent his whole life running from anything phony. In a Hollywood full of polish, he brought grit. In an era of studio control, he demanded independence.
0: He would fight for it. I mean, he would fight to the death to get his way.
2: Wasn't it a while ago that the studios prohibited you doing any racing while you were actually in production?
3: Steve McQueen and then this cook.
1: Steve McQueen was the original anti-hero. Cool, complex, and utterly authentic. McQueen made it okay to do less and mean more. He didn't need to explain his character. He was the character. This is the story of Steve McQueen, who was always running from pain, from people, from the past. And somewhere along the way, he became a legend.
4: He said it seemed to be a good idea at the time.

0: You're watching An American Moment.
1: Welcome back to Full Throttle, the Steve McQueen story. America in 1930 saw Colonel Sanders open his first Kentucky Fried Chicken in North Corbin, Kentucky, the first appearance of the Mickey Mouse comic strip, and the start of construction on the Empire State Building in New York City. In that same year, Terrence Stephen McQueen was born on March 24th in the middle of a thunderstorm in Beech Grove, Indiana. His father, William McQueen, a stunt pilot, abandoned the family shortly after Steve was born. His mother, Julia Ann, was reportedly an alcoholic and had trouble holding down jobs or providing stability.
2: McQueen's childhood was like so many actors, people who need public adulation. It was a mess. His father left the mother when McQueen was a baby. So McQueen never really had a strong foundation of parents. Every so often, his mother would send him to live with her brother, who was well off and had a farm. And that relationship with his uncle was the formative relationship.
1: His mom reclaimed him, however, and they moved to Los Angeles. He began getting into trouble with the law early, joining gangs and committing petty crimes. Eventually, he was sent to the California Junior Boys Republic, a reform school in Chino Hills, which he later credited with giving him structure and discipline, though it was a tough environment. They called it juvenile delinquency. McQueen called it survival. These rough beginnings, however, helped shape his tough, rebellious persona on screen. As a teenager, McQueen drifted, living a sort of hard-scrabble, nomadic life, until 1947, at age 17, when he enlisted in the Marine Corps. Already the classic rebel, McQueen was demoted to private 7 times for insubordination and other rule breaks. He blew up his tank engine trying to soup it up. After the Marines, McQueen studied acting, first at Sanford Meisner's Neighborhood Playhouse in New York, then with Lee Strasberg at the Actors Studio.
3: Well, as long as you were good enough to set this up for me, then I got time for a shot.
1: McQueen began landing bit parts in TV and stage productions in the early 1950s.
4: Here's how.
3: One more of these and I'll be ready for the Martians.
5: He's sharp now.
3: How much did he tell you?
5: That he's a Martian.
2: After he got out of the Marines, he moved to New York City. And there was a pretty girl who lived in his building who was taking acting lessons. And she said, you know, you've got something. You ought to look into acting as a profession. And he did. Everybody who wanted to be an actor came to New York and went to acting school because it was free. It was on the GI Bill.
1: In 1956, McQueen appeared in the film Somebody Up There Likes Me. He blew up his tank engine trying to soup it up. After the Marines, McQueen studied acting, first at Sanford Meisner's Neighborhood Playhouse in New York, then with Lee Strasberg at the Actors Studio.
3: Well, as long as you were good enough to set this up for me, then I got time for a shot.
1: McQueen began landing bit parts in TV and stage productions in the early 1950s.
4: Here's how.
3: One more of these and I'll be ready for the Martians.
5: He's sharp now.
3: How much did he tell you?
5: That he's a Martian.
2: After he got out of the Marines, he moved to New York City. And there was a pretty girl who lived in his building who was taking acting lessons. And she said, you know, you've got something. You ought to look into acting as a profession. And he did. Everybody who wanted to be an actor came to New York and went to acting school because it was free. It was on the GI Bill.
1: In 1956, McQueen appeared in the film Somebody Up There Likes Me, starring Paul Newman. It was significant because Newman was emerging as a major star, and McQueen wanted to get his foot in the door in Hollywood.
6: What do you say, Fido?
7: Rocky!
6: Come on.
7: Hey, when'd you get out, huh?
1: McQueen appeared alongside Frank Sinatra in the 1959 World War II film Never So Few. The part was meant for Sammy Davis Jr., a member of Sinatra's Rat Pack. But due to a falling out, McQueen got the part. This led to McQueen landing his first big TV role as the lead in Wanted, Dead or Alive, playing bounty hunter Josh Randall.
8: Well, I'll have a sirloin steak, and I like to have it just about that thick.
9: Hey, what's the matter?
10: She loves it. Now I'll take her to a doctor.
1: That role, in turn, catapulted him into the film business, with roles in the cult favorite The Blob.
9: Well, it's kind of like a... It's kind of like a mass that keeps getting bigger and bigger.
11: This town is in danger.
1: McQueen's scene-stealing behavior and charisma made Hollywood take serious notice, co-starring with Yul Brynner in The Magnificent Seven. He was no longer just a TV actor. He was now on the movie star track.
12: I wouldn't even pay for my bullets. Ours is a poor village. How many you got?
1: In 1956, McQueen married dancer Neil Adams, and they had two children, daughter Terry McQueen and a son, Chad, who would go on to become an actor and race car driver in his own right. But all was not right in the McQueen household. Although Neil was loyal and grounded, McQueen was already developing the volatile mix of charm, jealousy, and control that would define his relationships. He and Neil moved to a mansion in Brentwood, California, they called the Castle. The rising star was already becoming deeply involved in motorcycle and car racing. It wasn't just a hobby. It was a core part of his identity and a way to manage his demons.
13: Every time I start thinking the world is all bad, then I start seeing some people out there having a good time on motorcycles, it makes me take another look.
1: McQueen loved his kids, but was often emotionally distant and unreliable as a father. That contrast between the clean-cut TV hero and tortured man behind the scenes only grew more extreme as he became a major movie star. But as his star soared, so did the darkness that would ultimately consume him.

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1: You're watching Full Throttle, the Steve McQueen story.
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3: Will you enter, Mystery Challenger, and sign in, please? Panel, you will remember the different form of questioning, one question at a time, in turn moving clockwise. And we will begin with Arlene Francis.
4: Would your name be found in the theatrical pages of the newspaper?
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1: Due to his rising star, a cool persona, and some awesome timing, Steve McQueen landed the role of Cooler King Captain Virgil Hiltz in The Great Escape. And McQueen never looked back.
7: But where are you doing, Bezawayo?
8: I was trying to cut my way through your wire because I want to get out.
7: You are the first American officer I've met. Hiltz, isn't it?
8: Captain Hiltz, actually.
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7: 20 days.
8: Right. 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
7: Cooler.
1: Director John Sturgis, who helmed The Magnificent Seven, wanted McQueen back, even though he was hesitant to join the cast. McQueen held out until rewrites were made, including the iconic motorcycle chase scene at the end, which McQueen helped design with stunt coordinator Bud Elkins.
9: Sturgis asked me one day, he says, if we had a fence, could you jump over it? And I says, well, yeah. And he says, well, how high of a fence could you jump over? And we got it where the wheels of the motorcycle were 12 feet off the ground and jumping about 65 feet. And so come time to do it, and the adrenaline got going, and I hit it about 60 miles an hour. And when I was in the air, it seemed like I was up there forever, and it was dead silence. Nothing. Just going through the wind, and boom, it hit the ground, and it shook, and I almost fell off.
10: We spent half our time keeping him out of jail. Every time he'd show up at work, there'd be this collection of police who would come in, and they'd all come over to me, and we'd have a consultation with Steve over, you cannot drive through flocks of chickens, you know.
1: The film was a turning point that catapulted Steve McQueen into international superstardom. McQueen began solidifying his status as a leading man and refining his image. In a role that proved he could play a vulnerable and sensitive character, McQueen co-starred with Natalie Wood in Love with a Proper Stranger.
11: Man, do you look wild.
12: Thank you.
11: Oh, no, I mean it. I really mean it.
12: Look how surprised he sounds.
11: You look so... What am I going to tell you?
12: They're beautiful. Thank you. What would you like to drink?
11: Scotch, I don't know. What do you got?
12: Scotch, gin, bourbon, vodka.
11: What are you on, the sauce now?
1: The Queen earned critical praise and helped broaden his appeal, especially with female audiences.
13: And Natalie Wood, who he plays with in Love with the Proper Stranger. Perfect title for Steve McQueen. The Proper Stranger. That was Steve McQueen.
1: In between projects, McQueen continued his love with the motorcycle and road racing world. He now was being hailed as a serious and competitive driver, in addition to his life as an actor.
14: Hey, Trey. Oh, and our lucky friend from Baton Rouge gets a big fat queen with his pal 60s. 194 fishy rules to you, friend.
1: In The Cincinnati Kid, McQueen looked to further diversify his roles while taking full control of his brand and quietly transforming from a rising star into a powerhouse without losing the rebel edge that made him magnetic.
11: I think you're trying to buy it. Eights. I'm saying you've been marking these cards. I don't need marked cards to beat you, pal.
1: The role, opposite the great Edward G. Robinson, and with Anne Margaret playing the seductive other woman, was further proof that McQueen could hold his own with Hollywood legends. As the premiere of The Cincinnati Kid neared in New Orleans, McQueen suddenly got a call that his mother had a stroke and was hospitalized. McQueen rushed to her side in a San Francisco hospital, but she didn't recover and died on October 15, 1965. Leaving McQueen devastated.
15: Loma, get back to your station.
16: Do something.
15: Captain Loma, I'll have you shot for a mutineer.
16: Well, shoot something.
1: In 1966, he signed on to play Jake Holman in The Sand Pebbles, opposite Candace Bergen.
15: Holman!
1: McQueen once again flexed his chops in this intense wartime drama.
15: Holman!
1: The Sand Pebbles was a box office and critical hit and earned McQueen his only Academy Award nomination for Best Actor. Life was good, right up until Charles Manson and company crashed the party. It gave McQueen a scare he would never get over.

0: Bullet is one of Steve McQueen's most iconic films.
1: Well, it certainly is.
0: And was a personal passion project.
1: I've got an officer with a family. And he's shot up pretty bad.
2: Mm-hmm. And I've got a witness who can't talk.
1: You work your side of the street, and I'll work mine.
0: McQueen plays Lieutenant Frank Bullet, a no-nonsense San Francisco cop assigned to protect a mob witness. It was a massive critical and commercial success, cementing McQueen's image as the ultimate cool American male. Tough, quiet, competent.
3: And, you know, I think Steve McQueen's pretty damn good. But when you watch the movie, it's obviously the roaring through San Francisco and all that sort of stuff it's famous for. And then there's the ending where there's – the sort of story ends with kind of a flaming crash. You know, mm-hmm. It's kind of not really kind of an ending in a way. But watching it this particular time, it was all the moments in between all that that really make the movie.
0: His insistence on authenticity, his own involvement in stunts, and his minimalist performance created a timeless character and helped redefine what a movie cop could be.
4: He wants to make a deal.
5: No deal.
0: Later that year, McQueen followed up with The Thomas Crown Affair, playing a bored, wealthy Boston financier who masterminds a daring bank heist just for the thrill of it. The role let McQueen step away from his usual tough guy persona and show a more suave, controlled, and elegant side. He pulled it off with quiet charm and calculated cool.
1: Let's play something else.
0: By the late 1960s, Steve McQueen was not only one of the biggest stars in Hollywood, he was also a fixture of its inner circle. But a psychological turning point in Steve McQueen's life would follow. In August of 1969, McQueen was invited to Sharon Tate and Roman Polanski's house on the night of the Manson murders. He was planning on attending, but changed his mind at the last minute instead. That decision likely saved his life, as members of the Manson family brutally murdered several partygoers at Polanski's residence, including Sharon Tate and her unborn child. McQueen was deeply shaken and personally affected by the Manson family murders, especially the killing of Sharon Tate, who was a close friend. After the murders, McQueen became increasingly paranoid, especially after it was revealed that the Manson family had a hit list of celebrities, and McQueen's name was on it. He never returned to the carefree, fast-living star he had been in the mid-60s.
6: Good afternoon, ladies and gentlemen. On this circuit, the world's most famous motor race is run. For 24 hours each year, men and machines are put to the supreme test.

0: The essence is speed. The objective is winning. And the danger is dying.
1: The film Le Mans was McQueen's attempt to merge his two great loves, film and racing. But the project nearly broke him and destroyed his relationship with director John Sturges, who left the project due to creative disputes and the chaotic production environment. There was no real script when the filming began. McQueen wanted to capture the footage first and worry about the story later.
2: What is so important about driving faster than anyone else?
3: A lot of people go through life doing things badly. Racing's important to men who do it well. And racing, it's life. Anything that happens before or after, just waiting.
1: The result? Chaos. And McQueen lost control of the film mid-shoot, with his own company pushing him out of key decisions.
4: It's the story of how Steve, at that time, was obsessed to make the ultimate racing film. And it's the story of how this obsession drove him to the brink in many ways.
2: That was really a blow to his ego, because something that he had wanted so much, that had been a part of him, suddenly was just sort of squashed.
1: Meanwhile, Steve McQueen's personal life was also taking a turn for the worse. He and wife Neil were drifting apart,

0: back.
1: Tune in to Rob Schmidt tonight on Newsmax.
2: You're watching Full Throttle, the Steve McQueen story.
3: Anyway, what happened is that about the mid-60s, I guess 67, 68, is when the Flower Children came to be. The drug culture was upon us. The sexual revolution was upon us. Now his midlife crisis was upon us, too. Which, of course, helped to undermine our marriage.
2: In 1972, Steve and Neil divorced after 16 years. Despite everything, Neil later said she never stopped loving him and remained in touch with him until his death. More trouble was just around the turn for McQueen, however. In 1972, while filming The Getaway, McQueen began an affair with co-star Ally McGraw, who was married to the producer of the film, Robert Evans, at the time.
4: Where do you want to go?
5: Right ahead.

0: They married in 1973, but the pattern repeated itself, with McQueen becoming jealous and controlling.
1: In his marriage, three marriages he had, and the numerous actresses he went out with, he tended to treat them the way he saw men treat his mother, restrictive, controlling.
0: And the couple were divorced in 1978.
2: You double-cross me, I'll kill you. How much you charge to send this one as far as Panama?
0: It took a butterfly and $2 million to get McQueen back into the game when, in 1973, the film Papillon came calling.
3: Papillon, the greatest adventure of escape ever filmed.
0: A gritty prison epic that pushed him physically and mentally and gave him one of his most layered human performances.
4: It's up to you.
0: The film tells the true story of a man nicknamed Papillon, who is wrongly convicted of murder and sent to the brutal French penal colony of Devil's Island.
5: In Papillon, there was just this broken man, and that was amazing to see. All his other movies, he was very strong. There was always this steel wall that no one was going to get through. And that was the movie that you just saw that kind of crumble.
0: Over the years, Papillon has earned respect as one of McQueen's strongest dramatic roles. It was about resilience, isolation, and the cost of freedom, closely mirroring McQueen's own struggle with fame, control, and identity.
1: Nobody really liked him. He had no pals. He didn't hang with anybody really in Hollywood. He was the classic loner. All the problems he had as a kid, he never really got over. And I think because he didn't get over it, it made for a very dramatic life. Behind that facade, that wall of protectiveness that he really had his whole life.
6: Characters that you've played on the screen who have been loners, they've been rebellious a little bit, moody. Have you interjected your own personality into these characters? Yeah.
0: But now, the King of Cool would face the one challenge he couldn't escape.

0: and Greg Kelly. Tune in tonight.
1: Welcome back to Full Throttle, the Steve McQueen story.
2: Steve and I were really good friends, and I used to race with him on bikes and stuff. I remember once we were in a big motorcycle race. I had a Husqvarna, and it must have been 125 guys, and we were all lined up. And I was right by Steve, and I said, how the hell do we get, what if we get in front of these guys and tip over? And he said, just do what I do. I said, okay. So the guy says, on your mark. And Steve went, and I took off. And then everybody took off. Well, they ain't going to get them back.
3: Right.
2: We were how are you going to round up 120 guys? They're gone. So we were out in front, and we were leading, and we led about 80% of the way. And then I crashed and burned. And Steve went by me, and I went running as fast as I could because, you know, to try to catch the winning. And they were about, we were about a mile from winning. And he broke down. He tackled the guy, took his bike, and won the race.
3: Nice.
2: Now that's a real movie guy, isn't it?
1: After wrapping the film Papillon in 1973, Steve McQueen was at the peak of his stardom. But something had shifted. The film had taken a toll on him physically and emotionally, and McQueen began to pull away from the Hollywood machine.
4: Steve McQueen, Paul Newman, The Towering Inferno.
5: Those people are going to die up there if something's not done.
6: Set me down on a scenic elevator.
1: His next film, The Towering Inferno, was a massive commercial hit, pairing him with Paul Newman in a big-budget disaster epic. But behind the scenes, McQueen was obsessed with billing and screen time and control, even demanding equal dialogue to Newman word for word.
7: There was a big problem when they were making Butch Cassidy and the Sundance Kid. The roles in that film were supposed to be Paul Newman and Steve McQueen. And McQueen said, I read the script and I counted the words, and Paul Newman has more words than me. I won't be in a film where Paul Newman has more lines, more words than I have. And also, I want top billing. When the producers said, we're sorry, we're not going to do that, McQueen quit the film. Years later, when Irwin Allen made The Towering Inferno, again, it was McQueen and Newman, the two big names that Allen wanted. Once again, McQueen counted the words in the script, told Allen that he wanted the same amount of words that Paul Newman had. And they said, okay, so if you're crazy enough like me to count the words in the movie, you will see that they have exactly the same amount of words.
1: Following that, McQueen vanished from screens for nearly 4 years. He rejected lucrative roles in Apocalypse Now, One Flew Over the Cuckoo's Nest, and Dirty Harry. He grew a beard, gained weight, and lived quietly on his ranch.
8: He didn't want anything to do with the movie role, you know? He wouldn't even let a script come to the house. I'd have to go pick it up at the gas station.
1: McQueen decided to start a whole new life. At 23, model Barbara Minty was the perfect partner. On January 16th, 1980, in a small and private ceremony, the two were married. They dreamed of a quiet life in Idaho. But it was a dream McQueen would never see.
9: You consider this an actual bill of sale?
10: The bill of sale's been sworn to.
9: Well, whoever swore to it is a liar and a cow thief. Consider that my last word in the matter.
1: When he finally returned to film in 1980, it was on his terms. Tom Horn and The Hunter were stripped down quiet stories that reflected the man he'd become, older, worn, introspective.

0: Around this time, McQueen was diagnosed with mesothelioma, an aggressive cancer likely caused by asbestos exposure, possibly from his time in the Marines or working around race cars. Desperate for a cure, he sought experimental treatments in Mexico, avoiding traditional medicine and the public eye. While living in Santa Paula, California, McQueen started attending a small local church. He struck up a friendship with Pastor Leonard DeWitt, and after weeks of reflection, professed a sincere Christian faith.
1: Well, he told me, he says, I work in Hollywood, but the reason I live out here is because this is life.
2: Wow.
1: Yeah, this is life.
3: The cards were on the table, and he knew that the end was coming. He turned to God. He turned to Jesus. He wanted some kind of salvation. I'm fairly certain from what his friends told me, it was a genuine conversion.
0: According to those close to him, McQueen found peace and clarity in his faith.
4: He wasn't the same Steve that I knew, and he was kind of running down, but he wasn't old enough to be running down. And so I made him go to the doctor. And he says, honey, there's something really, really wrong with me, and I know it. But you have to have hope. You have to have faith that maybe something can fix you or make you feel better, but he thought it would right till the very end.
0: He died on November 7th, 1980, at just 50 years old. In the end, Steve McQueen remained what he had always been, a loner, a fighter, and a man determined to live life on his own terms. Thank you for watching this presentation of Full Throttle, the Steve McQueen story.
5: Being adopted was one of my favorite things about myself.
6: In Scripture, we talk about God not just knowing about all things, but He causes all things to happen for His ultimate glory and our good.
7: When I started having my family, I started wanting to find this child that had been adopted.
8: Statistically, I should not be here. It's a miracle, honestly, that I'm here.

0: got pregnant with Angela my third year of college. Of course, I told my parents, and I had to drop out of school. My dad and mom were both working, and they knew I was not going to be able to raise a child. They wanted me to put the baby up for adoption. I went to my grandparents and stayed, then had the baby. The adopting parents came right away, a day or so after that, and took the baby away. And nobody even would tell me anything, whether it was a boy or a girl. So that was, everybody just kind of whitewashed everything, and that was that.
1: You know, I honestly don't remember the first time that my parents told me that I was adopted. It is something that I always knew. Somehow, it was just integrated into my understanding of myself. I also have a little brother who's adopted. He's 2 years younger than me. No blood relation. But my mom and dad raised both of us knowing that we were loved, that they wanted us, that they chose us. And so to be honest, growing up, for me, being adopted was one of my favorite things about myself.
2: Well, like many young couples, when my husband and I were first married, we assumed that getting pregnant would just come naturally. Unfortunately, that is not the way it happened for us. Eventually, we both came to the conclusion that all children are God's children, and whether we gave birth to a child or not, we would still be able to be parents to a child, even as adopted parents. We started to explore what was back then very unusual, open adoption. So open adoption is when there is some amount of openness between the birth parents and the adoptive family. We met with her and the birth father prior to the birth. I was actually present at the birth of the baby. Our second son, we did a full open adoption from the beginning. I was also present at the birth of that child. So both of our sons were born through open adoption, and it's been an awesome experience.
3: The most vivid memory I have about having a discussion with my parents about the adoption, and my sister was with me, was probably at the age of 6 or 7 years old. I had already been told about that, but I don't recall that ever happening. It just was part of who we were. Didn't really mean a whole lot.
4: When I was 8 years old, I had some friends of mine at school that came to me and said that you're weird and different. And I was like, what are you talking about? And they said, well, your skin color is different than the rest of your family. And I looked at my hand as an 8-year-old little boy, and I'm like, you know what? They're not lying. I'm brown. So I came home that evening, and I found out at 8 years old that my family brought me into their family when I was 7 days old. I was on the same bottle of formula I'd left the hospital with. This family literally squeezed milk into my mouth and saved me. And I also found out that they adopted me at age 2. Even in the midst of racism in the South, I was a biracial child, but this white family didn't care about my skin color because love goes deeper than color, DNA, and blood.
2: I was in the hospital with her in the delivery room. Her birth coach did not show up, so it was the birth mother and I. During that time, we developed an incredible bond. As she was laboring, she asked me to sing to her. I said, what do you want me to sing? And she said, I want you to sing Jesus Loves Me. Whenever the baby was placed up on, you know, on the birth mother, she looked at him and said, your daddy's in the hallway. He's the one who's going to teach you to play ball and golf, because my husband is a golfer. Monday came along, and we had to leave with him, and it was a very, very difficult day for all of us. I call it agonizing joy, because we were so happy. This was the best moment of our lives, the thing that we had prayed for 10 years for. We had our baby, and yet we just knew the agony that she was going through as she was, you know, placing him into our arms.
5: There are over 2 million people which would do anything to be able to adopt that child, where you were realized you had a baby on the inside and you were blessed, but you're allowed to cherish it and pass on that blessing to another couple. It's the ultimate gift that you can give another couple, and it's the best thing you can do for that child in the womb. The moment of conception is an amazing event. You have one egg released from the mom, which carries half of the genetic material. You have 300 million sperm that were released by the guy, yet there's only one sperm that gets on the inside and fertilizes that egg. In fact, at the moment of conception, there is a shield that goes up. It's called the zona pellucida. When the shield of the zona pellucida goes up, it does not allow number two, number three, or any of the other sperm to get on the inside. They just say, well, we have our genetic material, we are done. Well, now that we have that moment of conception, and if you look with a microscope in mammalian cells, you have zinc ions, potassium ions flowing in and out, and you can actually see a flash of light. That one cell is genetically unique from mom, dad, and the other 8 billion people on the planet. That one cell then doubles its genetic material and divides into two, and then 4, 8, 16, 32, 64. By 10 weeks, there are over 1 billion cells. And what's amazing is, at first, these cells are identical. They divide and they are identical to each other, the same genetic material, and they look identical. But then, by some miracle, one cell will say, you know what? I'm only going to read this genetic material. I'm going to start the entire cardiovascular system, the heart, and all the blood vessels. And another cell that just divided from this cell says, that's fine. I'm only going to read these pages of the genetic material. I'm going to start the entire neurologic system. How do these individual cells know what they're supposed to turn into the next day? That's the miracle of cell differentiation. I can tell you what's going to happen on day 17 and what's going to happen on day 18, but nobody can tell me how the individual cells know what their duty is going to be and what they're going to become tomorrow.
0: It was difficult to give up my child. I thought about her a lot. After the fact, nobody would talk to me about it. So I just went on with my life. When I started, got married and started having my family, I started becoming concerned about if my child was okay. And I started trying to find her. The search for her actually took years. And finally, I did find her and wrote her a letter. Actually, a detective agency was my final step in being able to track her down. So I wrote her a letter explaining who I was and giving her details so she would know that I was the right parent. Dear Angela Suzanne Paxton, I am a birth mother searching for my first child who was born February 14, 1963 in New Braunfels, Texas. She was picked up from the hospital several days later. The adoption took place in Fort Worth. I was a college student at TCU in Fort Worth, and my parents insisted that I allow my daughter to be adopted.

0: I never reached out or intended to reach out to my birth mother. Part of that was because I just knew in the relationship with my mom and my dad that it was difficult for my mom sometimes to feel like I saw her, my brother saw her as their real mother. So as I approached my 40th birthday, I was married. I had 4 young children. My husband was on the verge of being elected to the Texas House of Representatives for the very first time. I unexpectedly received a letter. I didn't recognize the return address or the name. And I opened it and I read, "Dear Angela, I am a birth mother looking for her oldest child, born on February 14, 1963. In New Braunfels, Texas." Those were literally some of the only things I knew about my birth mother. I went on to read this beautiful letter from a woman who expressed that I might or might not know that I am adopted, which was certainly a possibility. She wanted me to know that she had always loved me. She wanted me to know that she had thought of me often. And she wanted me to know that if I was open to it, she would love to have a relationship with me. And that she also respected my wishes if I wasn't interested in something like that. So when I finished reading this letter, I actually called my husband and I told him about it. And he said, "What are you going to do?" And I said, "Well, you know, one of the things I always wished I could do is just tell her thank you."
1: It all worked out. After I sent her a letter, she responded to me. She wanted to meet me. Angela and I did get together. I started a wonderful, wonderful relationship. My greatest delight was that she wanted to know me, because when you try to find an adopted child, all sorts of things can happen, and some of them are not good. So, and I had been warned about all those different scenarios that could happen, but she delightfully, being who she is, being raised by this Christian family, welcomed me, and they welcomed me into the family, and then our story began.
2: In 2013, I discovered that I'm a child of a rape victim. In 1951, that was a time that the whole thought of illegitimate pregnancy, regardless of how it came about, was almost a derogatory word in itself. My birth mother, it was 16 years old, was sent from North Carolina to St. Petersburg, Florida. I was born in March of 52, and then I was adopted from parents that were from Pensacola, Florida, wonderful parents. 2 years later, they adopted my sister. It really came to roost in my early adulthood. I was able to track down my birth mother, and we had a 1-hour conversation to the minute. This is the only conversation we had ever had. It was on the phone, but it was the only one. And she was not interested in pursuing a relationship, but she was very kind and she was very forthcoming about the circumstances surrounding my conception. She said, "What happened to me happened against my will," which a person in their 80s, that's the way they say that they were raped. And later I was able to confirm that to be true. She went on to add a little later that if abortion had been legal at that time, she would have seriously considered abortion. I had the privilege of responding that at least you didn't have to live with the fact that you killed your baby. The conversation got more positive from there, and we ended up agreeing that if she ever felt the need to call me, she was free to do so. She never did. About a year and a half ago, she passed. Never had the conversation, another conversation with her.
3: I've been blessed to be a speaker now since 2018. It's an amazing opportunity as I get to share my story. I was a child that was conceived in rape by a mentally challenged 18-year-old woman 43 years ago. So that little 8-year-old little boy, when at 27 years old, I go back to him, right? And I was sitting on the edge of the bed with my mom, and she gave me this folder. It was a 3-ring binder. It had 8 pages from typewriter paperwork from 1982. And I was able to take that out of storage and actually look on Google with this paperwork in front of me. And in 3 days, I actually found my birth mom through my birth uncle. He's a magician and ventriloquist. You know, I don't like clowns or Chucky or It. I don't play with that stuff. But something said, go on his website or click on his bio, and every single name matches what's on my paperwork. So through that relationship with my birth uncle, meeting him in 2009, I was actually able to find my birth mom.

0: I want to show y'all how good God is. Glenda, you stay right here. Come here. I wasn't going to do it this way, but we are.
1: Okay. All right.
0: Yeah. Glenda Sue. You know I love you.
1: I love you.
0: You have been through a whole lot.
1: Good.
0: And you've been the best girl you could be for 46 years. And you had a little boy when you were about 18. And you missed that little boy. His name was Stevenson William, but he has a different last name. The family that you gave him to take care of, their last name was Holland. So his name is Stevenson William Holland.
1: Right.
0: And this is him.

0: This is your boy.
1: This is your boy.
0: He's
1: a good boy. You are his real mom. And you've been the best mama you could be to me.
2: I'm so happy you made the choice that you did. I love you too. Yes, he does.
1: We have pictures for you. He brought pictures for you. He has made a scrapbook for you. And he has, in the scrapbook, he has pictures of him. Remember the picture you carried of the little boy? You thought was your son, but wasn't really your son. But now you have real baby pictures of him. And you have pictures of the Holland family, Mr. and Ms. Holland, that raised him. He has a lot of family. And they love you. They always love you.
3: Son, I love you from the bottom of my heart. And I love you deeply in my heart. And I want to say I'm glad that you're here today. And Mama loves you. And I am from this first time that you see my building. And this is your Mama right here. And I love you, my son. I love Jesus, and I want you to know that I love my family. And I know now I have a real big family that I can look forward to seeing.
4: I found out at 27 what she did for me, and what she did was fought. She fought for her baby, even though she was in this mental facility, and she had been gang raped by these five men. And once they found out she was pregnant, this is a state-ran facility, they're pressuring her to abort me every day. But she said, my baby's worth fighting for. So she literally ran away from this facility, carried me homeless. At the end of the pregnancy, 9 months pregnant, she's living on the streets in a cardboard box, and she still fought for me. And 2 weeks later, after the 16-year-old boy found her in this box and got her to his family, they cared for us. And 2 weeks later, she gives birth to me. And

0: a.m. only on Newsmax.
1: Is rape a horrible crime? Yes, and rape needs to be investigated and prosecuted and punished at the highest level possible. But because of the circumstances of conception, like it was rape or like it was incest, does not mean that it is okay to kill that life of that baby in the womb. That this child, even though it was from a horrible condition and circumstance, is precious and needs to be protected and defended. When it comes to, is this pregnancy a risk to the mom? Sure. About 0.3% of all of the abortions are due to a condition where the mom's life and health is actually at risk. The key is, it is the delivery of the baby which corrects the condition and saves the life of the mother. Taking the life of the baby doesn't save the life of the mother. And a patient is a person, no matter how small. And if a patient is a person, then clearly they have rights.
2: Somebody says, well, what about personhood, right? Like, when do we value a fetus or a baby? When is life protected under the 14th Amendment, right? You look at the Scott Peterson case for an example. You know, he was charged with 2 murders. So is that 2 lives or 1? According to legally, that was 2 lives taken.
1: Personhood is a huge issue. It's not when you're delivered by a vaginal delivery or a C-section when you become a person. The only thing that makes sense when you are unique and something big happens is at that moment of conception. Even when you're just 1 cell along, you are genetically unique from the other 8 billion people that are alive on the planet, and you are genetically unique from all the billions of people that have ever lived on the planet. The moment of conception is the big event that makes you an individual and a new person. Life is the answer. There are 4,000 pregnancy centers which won't just counsel you and help you choose life. Homes which are well managed and cared for, where a mom can get out of her current situation, move into this house, and after being cared for during the pregnancy, and in some situations even for a year after they deliver the baby, they can either keep their baby, raise their baby, or they can place that baby for adoption and still continue staying at these areas of safe solace and protection.

0: that baby for adoption and still continue staying at these areas of safe solace and protection.
1: I attended a rally in the 1980s put on by the Catholic Church. There was a nun that headed this whole event up. I was able to meet that nun about 2 weeks later in a mall and just went up to her. She did not know me at all, but I thanked her for what she was able to do and how it had awakened my spirit even further. And I happened to make the statement that I've always been pro-life, except in the cases of rape and incest. And she just kind of looked down and looked back up and said, "John, is that child any less a human being?" And it was my turn to look down. When I looked back up, I said, "Sister Rose, you've completely changed my mind." When someone speaks to being pro-life, except in the cases of rape and incest, at some point I would get a little offended. I mean, to say a little offended is a little bit light. But today, I just feel sorry for the person and the way that they have thought about it. So I don't get angry with the person. It's the idea that we're working on, not someone's attitude. In today's world, when the subject of being pro-life, especially those that are pro-life, except in the cases of rape and incest, that don't know my story, it gives me an opportunity, a blessing of the Lord, really, to be able to share my story. It has proven to be of great transformation for a lot of people. Not everyone is, but it plants seeds in the hearts of people to begin to really think about life at any stage, from conception to natural death.
2: Not every conception is wanted. Not every couple, you know, is happily married and have this perfect family. And sometimes it's horrific circumstances, right? When you think about my story, my mother was gang raped by 5 men. That's not pretty, right? And I don't wish that upon anybody. But when I look at my life, again, my conception, the way I was brought into this world, the way I was conceived, did not take away my worth and my value, right? That I still have purpose. So again, even though it wasn't pretty, even though it wasn't maybe wanted, God wanted me. I wholeheartedly believe that he wanted me on this planet. And I'm thankful for that. I'm thankful for life, and I'm thankful for the people out there that value it and stand and fight. You know, this is real people in real lives. It's not just statistics on a piece of paper. That those decisions, that decision my mom made to choose life, gave me life, and I matter, and I have worth, and I have value. It doesn't matter if I'm the 1% or not, you know. I have purpose, I have worth, and I'm thankful somebody saw that in me. We have to have that discussion, because basically you're looking at me and saying, well, you're not worth it. And as far as I'm concerned, I am worth it. I'm a dad of 3 beautiful daughters that wouldn't be here if my mother wouldn't have chosen life. I have a wife now. We've been married for almost 18 years together. So I'm thankful. I'm thankful for my life, and somebody saw value and purpose in it.
1: I guess the main point about the cases of rape and incest come down to, we know in today's medical world that children that are being aborted do feel pain. Does it make sense to punish the child for the way that they were conceived? Because it's not about how you were conceived, but in whose image you're made. And I think that to lessen the consequences of an abortion for convenience, because you're embarrassed, whatever the reason, does not justify taking the life of the most innocent of the people that are involved.
3: Obviously, in any unplanned pregnancy, a lady has the option of choosing one of 3 things. She can choose to parent her child, she can choose to make an adoption plan for her child, or she can choose to terminate her pregnancy. I like to think that 2 of those 3 options are wonderful, life-affirming choices that she

0: would never regret. Making an adoption plan is incredible, and obviously parenting a child is incredible. And the third alternative often comes with grief and heartache for years to come. If a decision is made to terminate a pregnancy, a lot of women go through years and years of grief from making that decision.
1: I had a patient that found out she was pregnant. She panicked. She didn't know how her boyfriend was going to react. So she started looking for the abortion pill. A local abortion clinic could not meet her needs. So she drove all the way from Destin, Florida, all the way to Jacksonville, Florida. And she took the abortion pill and thought that was going to solve her problems. On her way back, heading west on I-10, she saw a billboard that was put up by a pregnancy resource center. And it said, "Your mom chose life. You should too." She shook it off. She kept driving. She saw another billboard that was put up by a different pregnancy center, and it said, "Heartbeat at 18 days. The combination of the two messages were enough to let her realize, "I've just been blessed with a child." She wanted to know if there was an antidote. She pulled over at the next rest area, and she looked up abortion pill antidote, which took her to our website, which is abortionpillreversal.com. She spoke with a nurse. The nurse got the information. The nurse then contacted me. I contacted the patient. We provided her with the antidote to the abortion pill. We saw her in the office that Monday. We saw her the following Monday, and both ultrasounds show a normal beating heart. She then told her boyfriend because she didn't know how he was going to respond. He was thrilled. During the pregnancy, he proposed. They got married during the pregnancy. They delivered a healthy baby boy that I had the privilege of delivering, and they named the baby William, which was after me because that's my first name as well. And then a few years later, they came back to the office. We got a picture of me with the mom, the dad, and baby William. But the real reason they came back to the office, because she was pregnant with a second baby, which recently...

0: You're watching An American Moment.
1: With my mom's permission, I felt comfortable reaching out to Linda. And so we actually emailed back and forth at first, and we arranged a time for her to come and meet our family. She was going to come to our house. And so the house was like tip-top shape. And I remember my son, Tucker, again, he was nine. He was like, what should we call her? Grand birth mother? And I'm like, I don't know, Tucker. So Linda came and spent the weekend with us. And it was a beautiful thing. This little timepiece, it's like a lady's pocket watch. And my birth mother, Linda, gave it to me when we met for the very first time. She said, it's not fancy, it's not expensive, but I wanted to give you something that was mine. And it represents the time that we didn't have together, but also it represents the time that we're going to have together.
2: After I found Angela and we got together and I got to meet her family, I started collecting all sorts of pictures and letters and stories about that family. I have a whole album that Anita, her adopted mother, gave me, and it's got her baby pictures and how they all welcomed her when she got home, when she was brought home from the hospital. And it was really, to me, and still is, like the story of Moses's mother, who put Moses into a little basket and sent him off into the waters. And actually, God guided him to love and kept him safe.
1: For the very first time, she said, it's not fancy, it's not expensive, but I wanted to give you something that was mine. And it represents the time that we didn't have together, but also it represents the time that we're going to have together.
2: After I found Angela and we got together and I got to meet her family, I started collecting all sorts of pictures and letters and stories about that family. I have a whole album that Anita, her adopted mother, gave me, and it's got her baby pictures and how they all welcomed her when she got home, when she was brought home from the hospital. And it was really, to me, and still is, like the story of Moses's mother, who put Moses into a little basket and sent him off into the waters. And actually, God guided him to love and kept him safe. And of course, God had a purpose for his life, and all that happened is God's will.
1: I told my mom when she said she was ready to meet Linda, I said, well, the women's retreat at my church is coming up, and Linda said she would like to come. What do you think about that? And I thought that would be good. It would be a neutral location and everything. And my mom said, that's a good idea. She goes, we should all share a room. And I was like, you don't have to go that far. That didn't even sound like my mother, right? Because I was thinking she would want a little bit of distance. But she said, no, let's all share a room. And I said, well, Mom, she won't expect that, and we don't have to do that. She said, Angela Allen, I raised you, and this is the right thing to do. And so I'm like, yes, ma'am. And so I was on the worship team for the women's retreat. So I got there early for the weekend. My mom came with me, and we got up to the room, and I got her checked in.
3: I'm so thankful that I had the opportunity to not only meet my birth mom, but meet my birth uncle, but also my family. My daughters, my three girls, they're at this time, they're 17, 15, and 12, and they had 11 years with the lady they called Gigi, Grandma Glenda. And, I mean, they got to play Barbie dolls with each other because she was only 11-year-old mentally, even though, you know, she was in her 40s. And then she passed away, though, at 57 in 2020. On Thanksgiving of 2020, she passed away. So we had 11 years of granddaughters getting to love on their grandmother and me, you know, loving on my mom. You're not alone, and it is worth fighting for. That baby that you're carrying is worth fighting for. So I want to encourage every mom, just think about the purpose and worth of that precious child that you're carrying right now.
4: In Genesis 50:20, Joseph is talking to his brothers. The brothers were concerned about what Joseph would do as the number two ruler of Egypt, what he would do to them. And he said, "You intended it for evil, but God meant it for good." What happened to my mother on the surface seems to be for evil. But in addition to the privilege of me being born, I have a daughter, two grandsons, and two great-grandsons who would none of us be here, and God turned it to good.
5: Adoption is a lifelong decision. I'm happy to say that my sons are grown, ages 30 and 25. I now have three grandchildren, and all of this is possible because of the unselfish and very courageous decision.

0: little different.
1: So this was a little bit like a reality TV show. All of my friends from church, which were most of my friends, they all knew this was going to happen. They knew my birth mom was coming and that my mom was there and they were going to meet. So I'm in the main ballroom. Someone comes running in. They said, Angela, Linda's here. Linda's here. So I go out and Linda has come in. She has a dozen red roses. And so I said, I'm so glad you're here. We walk in her the elevator. We go up to the room and remember knocking on the door and opening the door.
2: In the Old Testament, in 1 Kings, there's a story about two women that had a baby at about the same time. They shared a room. During the night, one of the babies died. The mother swapped babies. The next day, the mother that had her child, in essence, stolen from her, went to the king because they had gotten in quite an argument about who was going to get to keep that baby. The king wisely said, cut the baby in half and give each mother half the baby. The mother that had the live baby said, no, she can have the baby because I want the child to live. I think that's how most women would feel about a baby when they think it through, that it would be better to give the child up than to let it die.
1: As I think about what it means to be adopted myself with my own experience, I know that I grew up with a feeling of gratitude and admiration for my birth mother because I understood fairly early that she'd made a difficult choice. But I knew that I was alive and I was growing up in a loving family and I was getting to make a difference in the world. And I was always so thankful that she made that noble choice for me. If you're a birth mother, if you're a woman who is expecting a baby that you weren't planning to carry, I want you to know that not only do I respect you, not only do I see your courage, but your baby will too.
3: So in a lot of ways, you know, I don't know who my birth father was, but I have this father. His name is Paul Holland Jr. He actually has passed away now. He's gone to be with Jesus. But I kind of think about it like Joseph, right, in the Bible with Mary and Jesus. Even though, you know, he didn't help give birth to Jesus, he was, in fact, actually his foster dad, right, his adopted father. And that's a lot of ways the way I look at my dad. You know, it's very kind of similar to think about how Joseph, what he did for Jesus, and what my dad Paul did for me.
4: Through the experiences that I've had with adopting two sons and being involved at the level that we were involved with the birth mothers, this has given me a real love for young women in an unplanned pregnancy. This is what has led me to work in pro-life work in a crisis pregnancy center. And this has been very rewarding. I've been involved for over 25 years.
2: Today, I am so blessed to have the privilege to work with young men who are fathers-to-be in a ministry, to see the connection come between us from an older man to a younger man, and to see that bonding take place because we're looking at the same thing, and that is to raise a child to the best of our abilities.
3: You know, over the years, I've gained a true compassion. You know, I don't hate a woman that chose to have an abortion. She's a beautiful child of God and has purpose just like I would say I do. For me, I have compassion for a woman that's going through all those things that, you know, lack of resources and family support and all that. But if my mom, like even not my words, but just her actions, if you can look at our story and see what my mom did, I want to say you can do this too. No matter what, you can do this. Statistically, I should not be here. There's no way she should have made it through, and there's no way I should be here. Like, honestly, it's a miracle, that I'm here. So when I look at that, it's like, you can do this. There's no situation that's too big for God, and you can do it. And there are people that want to love you and support you. I'm one of them.
0: So if there's a young woman out there that's watching this and you're pregnant and considering an abortion, I strongly urge you to not go down that road. What's inside you is actually a real person who God wants a life for. And there are many options you have, including adoption. And there are people all around you that will help you connect with really good homes to help you make a transition. You do not know what God has for that child inside you. And Angela's story is one of those. God had a plan for her life, and he protected her. And the same can be true for you. And also, you'll have a life after that. Give your child a chance to live the life God can have for her or him.
1: Linda steps in, holding these roses, and walks over, and she puts the roses on the nightstand that's in between. And then she kneeled down in front of my mom, and she said, "Anita, thank you. Thank you for giving her what I could not give her. Thank you for giving her a life." And we all cried. And then I remember my mom just reaching over to her and saying, "No, Linda, thank you. Thank you for giving her what I could give her. Thank you for giving her life." My mom passed away in 2014. Linda came to the funeral. And she brought a dozen red roses. And I watched the thing that was the scariest thing in my mom's life, and a thing that in Linda's life was missing closure. And I watched these two women become friends over those years. And I watched God heal insecurity and hurt and regret. And that's why I say life, it's worth it.

Coming up in today's show, we join Pope Leo XIV in Assisi for the Go Franciscan Youth Meeting. We discover the story of a new martyr of Mexico. We learn about the unfolding immigration crisis in Ceuta. All this and much more here on Rome Reports.

0: Pope Leo XIV arrived for the second time of his pontificate in the land of St. Francis of Assisi. He arrived at 8:28 a.m. and was greeted by local authorities and the Bishop of the Diocese of Assisi. The son of St. Augustine then spent considerable time with the faithful, waiting in the square outside the Basilica of St. Mary of the Angels, where St. Francis found his vocation at the Porciuncola. The meeting wrapped up the Go event, which brought together more than 2,000 members of the Franciscan youth groups. Then it was the young people's turn. They spoke with Pope Leo, not only as a pope, but also as a spiritual guide. They asked about Franciscan spirituality, what it means to be a faithful Christian, and about his own journey to priesthood.
1: Sottrarsi alla cultura della potenza e costruire la civiltà dell'amore non è subito compreso e accettato. 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
0: Giovanni is a young man from Bologna who confided in Pope Leo about his fears and indecision. To encourage him, the Pope appointed to his own vocation as an example.
1: Nella mia esperienza posso dire che il Signore mai mi ha lasciato solo. 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
0: Before heading inside the Basilica to celebrate Mass, the Pope entrusted the young people to the Church as their mother, acknowledging its mistakes and crises, yet recognizing that it is the place where Christ acts, always acknowledging and healing their wounds.
2: At a Mass with more than 2,000 young people gathered in Assisi, Pope Leo XIV urged them to listen to God as they seek to follow him, offering practical guidance on how to do it.
1: Siamo infatti chiamati a leggere le scritture col maestro, a interpretare il nostro tempo e a prendere decisioni seguendo il suo cammino. 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
2: The Pope celebrated Mass at St. Mary of the Angels, where St. Francis found his vocation. There, Pope Leo spoke to those who had come from across the world, inviting them to be courageous like St. Francis himself.
1: Ebbene, cari giovani, oggi l'Europa e il mondo intero cercano in voi nuovi santi. 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Abbracciate sorella povertà.
2: The Pope explained that the meeting's theme, Go, was itself a mission, a call to set out on a road without a map. Those paths, he said, are found by listening to the heart, following the Holy Spirit, and walking with the risen Christ. He added that young people are not alone in this mission.
1: Go, andate, o meglio ancora, andiamo, let's go, ai margini, dove l'ingiustizia e la prepotenza di pochi negano la dignità e i sogni di molti, di troppi figli di Dio.
2: Before the end of Mass, a young Italian, Francesco, thanked the Pope for his presence.
3: Santo Padre, noi giovani abbiamo bisogno di testimoni autentici, di uomini capaci di indicarci Cristo con la vita, non solo con le parole. 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
2: He asked for prayers for young people, that they may have the courage to choose Christ, recognize his voice amid the noisy world, and dedicate their youth to serving others. This was Pope Leo XIV's second visit to Assisi.
0: The Administration of the Patrimony of the Apostolic See, known as APSA, manages the Vatican's investments, properties, and financial resources. Its role is to ensure the Holy See has the funds and resources it needs to carry out its activities. According to its latest balance sheet, APSA's net assets stands at 2.686 billion euros, 89 million euros more than the previous year. This figure includes cash, but also real estate investments and gold reserves.
4: Some of us who watch the Vatican finances, we applaud when we see a report like we just received from the Holy See, but we'd like there to be greater transparency and more accountability to the lay faithful. In fact, I think that would really contribute to an increase in revenue because people would be more generous in making contributions to the Holy See insofar as we see a clear, transparent reporting of the finances.
0: ASPA also manages an investment portfolio worth nearly 1.95 billion euros, belonging to the Holy See and other Vatican-related institutions.
4: Anybody who's involved in investment should seek a return on investment. But in a report that's presented, it's presented as though seeking return on investment is some form of speculation, as though you were gambling. But in fact, it's a proper thing to seek profit. And this has been developed in Catholic social teaching. It's a good thing and it's a noble thing to seek profit. And if we look at the data that was provided at the end of July by the APSA, it looks like the return on investment was under 1%.
0: The increase in assets is mainly due to two factors. The value of the Vatican's gold reserves rose by 40.8 million euros, and its properties increased by 30 million euros in value. Real estate remains APSA's main source of income.
4: Real estate tends to be a very reliable long-term investment. It's also true that real estate has the advantage of, through rents and leases, you can provide an annual revenue that can support ongoing operational costs. And that's really a major way in which the Holy See has used these real estate investments. They have over 5,000 properties, 5,000 units, and it brings in an amount of return on that investment per year that would be something like, if you calculate it out, on the order of $4,000, maybe $5,000 per unit, which seems kind of low, but it seems low because many of those are office spaces that are occupied by the Holy See.
0: After expenses and investments, ASPA ended the year with a surplus of 155,000 euros. Assisi is best known as the birthplace of St. Francis. The basilica, where he is buried, was built on what was once known as the Hill of Hell, a site where criminals were executed. After St. Francis was canonized, the hill became known as the Hill of Paradise. You're watching Rome Reports. Coming up after the break, Father Siria explains how his role as a priest and a tour guide complement each other. You're watching Rome Reports.

0: Everything in this city tells you about our faith, our relationship with Christ, with the saints, with the Virgin Mary, and it really helps you, helps the Christians grasp an understanding of their meaning in their of their lives in this in this planet, in Earth, their lives, because everything is related with our faith. Usually, you can notice how surprised and astounded they are after receiving a tour, after being accompanied by a priest. Not all of them, very few people, have the opportunity in their daily life to be accompanied by a priest through the whole morning, through the whole day, especially walking through the streets of Rome. So just the company of a priest helps them to get to feel the church close, more close, right? And that is a huge thing for them. You can see how they start opening up, how you connect with them, how they entrust you with their lives. I mean, they tell you about many things that sometimes it's even like a confession throughout the day. What you are doing is just spreading the gospel, evangelizing, talking about God, relating many topics, art, history, religion, daily life, personal experience, your own vocation. So even if it's a lay member, a lay person, who is the one giving the tour, if he is passionate about his faith, if he really loves Christ, if he has that internal experience, spiritual experience of what it means to have a relationship with Christ, and he knows how to relate that with everything that we see in Rome, God is going to be, is going to have an instrument, a very efficient instrument, to transmit whatever God wants to transmit to these people, right?
1: Why are relics kept beneath church altars? Tradition? Tourism? Or protection? You are watching Rome Reports.

Why are relics kept beneath church altars? Tradition? Tourism? Or protection? The correct answer is A. The tradition dates back to early Christians who celebrated the Eucharist at the tombs of the martyrs. Over time, relics came to be placed beneath the church altars in their honour. You're watching Rome Reports.

0: Pope Leo XIV has chosen the motto for his apostolic visit to France, so that the world may have life. It comes from the Gospel of St. John and the Bread of Life discourse. The emphasis on life does more than point to the Eucharist. It may also carry a second meaning. It comes after France's National Assembly approved a bill on June 30th to legalize euthanasia, administered by a doctor, and self-administered assisted suicide. According to diplomatic sources cited by OSV News, the Pope might also visit the largest and most renowned palliative care institution in France and Europe, the Jean Garnier Medical Center in Paris. The logo also complements the central concept of celebrating life. It features a dove carrying an olive branch, which symbolizes a return to life, just like the bird that returned to Noah's Ark. The visual design blends the Gothic-style rose windows often found in France's medieval cathedrals with a more modern Art Deco aesthetic. The design uses the colors of the French flag, along with orange for light and green for hope. Pope Leo XIV will arrive in Paris on September 25th and will attend a prayer vigil at the Stade de France. The next day, he will celebrate Mass at Place de la Concorde. He will also visit the Shrine of Our Lady of Lourdes before traveling to Metz on September 28th to celebrate Mass at the Saint-Étienne Cathedral. The visit to Metz also carries a certain symbolic significance. The city, located in the heart of Europe, was historically a point of contention between France and Germany. Today, it stands as a symbol of reconciliation and European identity.
1: With exactly 1 year to go until the World Youth Day in Seoul, the organizers have revealed the official anthem.

Its title comes from the theme of the day, taken from the Gospel of John. Take courage, I have overcome the world. In Latin, the phrase is Confidite ego vici mundum. The song is primarily in Korean, but it also includes parts in English, Italian, Spanish, French, and Portuguese. The producers presented two versions, a more traditional arrangement with an orchestra, and a fresher, more accessible pop-style version. The song was written by Korean composer Francis Ji-yoon Kim. It was selected from 434 entries submitted for the contest, including 41 artists from South Korea, where the World Youth Day will be held. During the anthem's presentation, Kim said he hopes young people will come to Seoul with enthusiasm and experience God's love.

0: the Spanish city of Ceuta is confronting one of its most serious migration crises in its history. In just a matter of days, tens of thousands of people crossed into Ceuta from Morocco without authorization. The dioceses of Cadiz and Ceuta, who are currently without bishops, have been working alongside local authorities since the crisis began.
1: Well, first of all, I'd like to make it clear that this is more than a migration crisis. It's an international political crisis and an enormous human tragedy, and its consequences have not yet been fully assessed. It's true that many people feel anger and fear. Sometimes they even feel like giving up, but we won't walk away. We understand the historic mission Ceuta carries, both for the city itself and for our entire nation. I'd say we're a stronghold of faith, calling out loudly for the vital role faith plays in building a country.
0: During the crisis, the church in Ceuta dedicated its Sunday collection to relief efforts along the Moroccan border. The priority was to support public services and channel assistance through Caritas and the St. Anthony Migration Centre. The Diocese of Ceuta was not alone in responding. The Bishops Conference of Spain also stepped in. Its president, Archbishop Luis Arguello, issued an appeal on social media, saying the situation in Ceuta is a test. The ongoing crisis is unfolding at the same time as the celebrations honouring the patron saint of the city, Saint Mary of Africa.
1: As a result, attendance and participation in the church's liturgical celebrations have steadily increased. The presence of the Blessed Virgin Mary brings comfort, peace, and trust in God. It also inspires compassion and reflects faith in Him.
0: Pope Leo XIV's remarks about Ceuta also played an important role in the broader geopolitical landscape. The Roman Pontiff avoided describing the situation as a migration event.
1: Those are the principles that have guided our public mission as the church in this city, promoting peace, stability, and justice for everyone involved. The welcoming response from parishioners has been extraordinary. At last they feel supported and they know they are close to the Pope's heart.
0: The church in Ceuta continues to call for peace, convinced that the solution goes far beyond border control. It looks like an ordinary outdoor mass celebrated by a cardinal, but few could imagine the extraordinary story behind it. This is Ernest Simoni, a cardinal of the Catholic Church. The place, Spac Prison, where he spent 28 years as a prisoner under the regime of Albania's communist dictator, Enver Hoxha. The world first heard his story in September 2014. When Pope Francis visited Albania and listened as the humble priest described the persecution he endured for his faith. That was only the beginning. After months in solitary confinement and a death sentence, Simoni's punishment was changed to forced labour in the mines. He was finally released in 1990. Nearly three decades later, Pope Francis recognised his witness by making him a cardinal.
2: Lui. Da prete vescovo ha vissuto 28 anni in carcere, il carcere comunista dell'Albania, che era la persecuzione forse più crudele, e continua a dare testimonianza, e come lui tanti.
0: That's why Cardinal Simoni's return to the prison where he nearly died is so pivotal. Even Pope Leo XIV recognised its significance in a letter, writing, "That place, etched into the memory of the Albanian people, remains one of the most painful chapters in their history." Spac was a place where many carried the heavy cross of injustice. At 97 years old, Cardinal Ernest Simoni's life remains a powerful witness to faith under persecution. As Pope Francis once said, Simoni is a living martyr of the Catholic Church. In our next programme, we attend Pope Leo's general audience. This and much more here on Rome Reports.

0: whenever news breaks.
1: A lot of destruction there. It was really the front lines in the battle.
0: And wherever it happens.
2: And humanitarian corridors opened up this morning.
3: We're trying to go rescue a 96-year-old lady that doesn't have anybody to take care of her.
4: They're using ingenuity. They refuse to give up.
1: It's incoming fire. Come on. Yeah, let's get down here.
0: Newsmax is there for you.
5: All right, this is exciting. This is it. This is the entrance.
6: Whoa. Yeah. Hey, are those shields for police?
5: Whoa.
7: This video is going to be unlike anything else we have ever done. Primarily because the Temple Mount is a place under very high political tension. To such a degree that upon entry, we had to take a security briefing by a police officer. But also because we're going to show you shocking rare footage of what lies underneath the Temple Mount structures.
8: We actually attempted to come here before, but each time our entry was denied. You see, this place has 12 non-sealed gates. But most of them allow only Muslims to enter. Non-Muslim visitors can only enter through one gate. It is called Bab al-Magharbi, or in English, the Gate of the Moors. And what makes things even more difficult is that we can enter this gate only on certain days, in certain hours, for a very limited time and under very strict rules.
7: But finally, we were able to enter. And even more than that, we were able to get permission to document the experience using our mobile phones. And that is exactly what we're going to do in this video.
5: First time on a Temple Mount. I get goosebumps just thinking about it right now.
7: Using our 4K camera on the iPhones, we will document the ascension on the ramp that leads to the only gate we're allowed to enter, and show you raw footages of what it is like to walk on the Temple Mount.
5: Wow, look at that! I can't believe we're here.
8: We will walk the incredible Mount Moriah, examining the modern and ancient structures, such as the Dome of the Rock, which is believed to have been built on top of the same rock where Abraham was told to sacrifice his son Isaac, and the rock upon which it is believed the Ark of the Covenant once stood as well. We will also walk to the Golden Gate, known as the Eastern Gate, which had been sealed since the medieval times.
5: I thought it was just a gate, but it's bigger.
6: Yeah, it looks like it has like a building inside of it, a room.
5: Whoa.
7: And as a bonus, we will reveal to you something that we found out in our research that completely blew us away. So join us on this extraordinary adventure as we visit the Temple Mount for the very first time in our lives. So, we are walking up the ramp that leads to the only gate through which visitors can enter. An entrance is allowed for a few hours a day, but if you come afternoon like we did, then you only have 1 hour from 1:30 to 2:30 p.m., at least in the summer 2020. And upon entry, there is a checkpoint with metal detectors and a police officer who was really kind and very welcoming towards us. And he gave us a 5-minute briefing in which he explained to us the current high tension that is on Temple Mount. And he told us a few basic things, that we should not hold hands, we should have our shoulders and knees covered at all times. He told us not to go into any buildings, not to touch anything, not to talk to anyone, and not to do any video interviews. However, they did allow us to document the experience on our mobile phones. And that is why this video is going to be very different from anything else we've done. From now on, what you will see is what we saw the entire time from entrance to exit. But since we could not speak much on camera, we'll be doing the explanations in a narrative form. So here we are, excited, walking up the ramp to the Moor's Gate for the very first time in our lives.
5: This is the craziest entrance, babe.
9: Hey, this is exciting. This is it. This is the entrance.
6: Yeah. Hey, are those shields for police?
5: Whoa.
7: Right now, we have to turn off the recording and put down our phones because

0: We're ready to go.
1: Mm-hmm. We can walk everywhere, is it? Too. We can walk inside. But
2: if you are wondering who is the authority here, Israel, Jordan, or the Islamic Waqf? Well, at the moment, it is kind of a joint operation. The Temple Mount is policed by the State of Israel. However, the daily administration of things is managed by the Islamic Waqf, which is primarily sponsored by Jordan. So as we're walking the street, we can almost feel this real sense of tension.
1: Bad luck.
0: The Temple Mount is pretty large. In fact, it is the largest religious compound of the ancient world. It is so big that it occupies 1/6 of the entire Old City of Jerusalem. And even though the Temple Mount looks like a platform, back in the time of David, it was just a mound upon which it is believed Solomon built the first temple. And at the time, the platform was not large, but with years it had undergone numerous expansions, with the largest of them being done by King Herod in the 1st century BC, as he erected giant walls around the mound and filled them with earth. And as a result, a giant flat platform was formed.
2: Rhoda and I have entered through the Moor's Gate and then made our way up by the Western Wall and are en route to the Dome of the Rock.
0: Wow. So how old is everything here? The dating is actually scattered all over the place because there had been so many reconstructions done here throughout the ages. For example, the arches that we are walking through are part of the 8 arch structures that surrounded the Dome of the Rock. They were built in the early Islamic period, most of them dating to about the 8th century AD.
1: Wow!

0: The building in front of us is the Dome of the Rock. This building was built at the end of the 7th century during the early Islamic reign, and it is one of the most recognized buildings in the entire world. But if you pay close attention to its structure, you will notice that it does not look like a mosque. And that is because originally it was not built as a mosque, it was built as a shrine to the foundation stone of the temple. The stone which is located at the center of this building. In fact, even the Supreme Muslim Council, led by the Grand Mufti of Jerusalem, published a guide to the Temple Mount in 1924, in which they write that its identity with the site of Solomon's Temple is beyond dispute. And they even continue to say that this is where David built an altar unto the Lord and offered burnt offerings and peace offerings. And this so-called foundation stone, upon which it is believed Abraham was sent to sacrifice his son Isaac, and where David built an altar, could also be the same stone upon which the Ark of the Covenant once stood. According to a famous archaeological architect and researcher, Lynn Rittmeyer, who discovered the evidence for the location of Solomon's Temple, we may still see the depreciation in the bedrock marking the place where the Ark of the Covenant would have been settled in to prevent it from moving.
1: Wow, this is so cool. I can't believe we're here. And this is like, we're so close to the rock.
2: Mm-hmm. I wish we could get in.
1: Yeah, he said that only Muslim worshippers can go in. We can't go into the building.
2: Too bad.
1: But still, we are so close. This is so cool. And this is the place right here where they found the ancient wall. Right here.
2: Wow.
0: Since excavations are prohibited at this site, archaeologists have to primarily rely on data recorded during renovations. For example, in 1951, when the floor was replaced at the Dome of the Rock, archaeologists recorded remains of ancient walls that are believed to date to the Second Temple period, and possibly be the remains of the base of the temple walls.
2: It's also worthy to mention that under this rock, there is a cave called Well of the Souls, where Muslim worshippers may enter to pray. Not much is known about the origins of the cave due to the strict no excavation rules. However, in 2015, when the carpets were replaced, the floor of the cave was documented on camera for the first time in human history. The images sent shockwaves around the world as people started speculating what these peculiar designs might be. Some even suggesting that this could be a clue to the location of the lost Ark of the Covenant, a theory that was born due to the discovery made by Ermit Peyrotti in the 19th century. He wrote that there is an additional cave underneath the Well of the Souls, and he said that he was able to reach this cave through a secret tunnel.
1: I can't believe I'm taking videos of all this. This is insane. And it's all 4K.
0: We continue our journey to our next destination, the Golden Gate. This is the gate that you see from the Mount of Olives, and it is hard to miss because it is the only gate on the Eastern Wall. But to get there, we had to walk under the Eastern Arches and onto the area which is believed to have been the woman's court during the Second Temple time. This would have been the place where Jesus saw the widow putting the two mites into the treasury.
1: Yeah, this is where I've seen the guys go down. Wow.
0: Just a few more feet walking through the Eastern Gardens, we reach the Golden Gate.
1: I guess they've come down there. Wow. Oh, what is in there?
2: This is the Golden Gate?
1: Yeah.
2: It has entrance. The Golden Gate, also known as the Eastern Gate, or in Hebrew, Sha'ar HaRachamim, the Gate of Mercy, is the most interesting gate of all on the Temple Mount. All three major monotheistic religions place a huge significance on this gate. Some Jews believe this is the gate through which the Messiah will come in accordance to Ezekiel's prophecy. The Muslims believe this gate is connected to the final judgment at the end of days, while the Christians believe this is the gate through which Jesus, the Messiah, had already entered, riding on the donkey, fulfilling the Old Testament prophecies, and will come back again during the second coming, entering this gate in the last days. So why is this gate sealed? After the gate had been sealed by the Arabs in the 9th century, then opened up by the Crusaders and sealed again by Saladin, it had been shut since the medieval times. And here's the reason why. It is said that the Muslim rulers did not want the Jewish prophecies to come about and a false Messiah to come through the gate. So they not only shut it, but the Ottomans placed a cemetery in front of it to also prevent Elijah, the forerunner to the Messiah, from coming through the gate because the cemetery would defile him in accordance to the Jewish law.
3: In the middle.
1: I can't believe we're looking at the Eastern Gate from the inside. This is so cool. Wow.
0: Today, the gate is used for Muslim worshippers, so visitor entry is forbidden. However, from the outside, we can see some incredible traces of history. Even though most of the structure of the gate is believed to date to the Byzantine or early Islamic period, there is something spectacular lying on the ground level. In the 70s, Leen Rietmeyer was given access to spend a whole week inside the gate. During this week, he documented the interior surfaces and was able to see two monolithic gate posts that seem to date to the First Temple period. These gate posts lie perfectly in line with the Iron Age masonry of the Eastern Wall. And this First Temple masonry can still be seen from the outside of the walls today for anybody who passes by. If all this indeed checks out, then today's Eastern Gate is built right on top of the original First Temple gate called the Shushan Gate, the same gate that would have been reserved only for the high priest and those who aided him taking out the scapegoat on the Day of Atonement.
1: Babe, it's almost 2:30. We have to hurry. We gotta go.
2: Unfortunately, we only have a few minutes left before the visitation hour comes to an end. But on our way out, we thought to make a stop by the Al-Aqsa Mosque. And that is because this mosque has incredible history hiding right under its floors.

0: tuning into Newsmax for the real news they can trust.
1: In 1927, a major earthquake shook the region, taking down the rooftop of the Al-Aqsa Mosque. To prevent future collapse, the Waqf decided to strengthen the foundations by digging up the floors around the supporting columns. And when they lifted the floors, a British archaeologist, Robert Hamilton, was on site to document the work in case they found something underneath. And to no surprise, so many things were found that Hamilton wrote a 336-page report in which he documents ancient structures, marble floors, underground passages, and so much more. But one of the most incredible findings was a mosaic that lies underneath the Al-Aqsa Mosque floor. This mosaic did not get much attention until a prominent Israeli archaeologist, Tzachi Dvira, noticed it is almost identical in pattern to the mosaic found in the Church of Nativity. And even though some say the early Muslims used to mimic the Byzantine style, this mosaic stretched to the outside of the original mosque. If so, then there was an earlier building under the Al-Aqsa, possibly a Byzantine church. And even more intriguing is that when Dvira was looking through the archives, he noticed that one of the staircases they dug out has a divider. A divider which is very similar to the one a Jewish ritual bath would have, a mikveh.
2: But if that's not enough to pique one's interest, here's the cherry on top. During the renovations, the wooden support beams were removed. These support beams were then taken to be tested using carbon dating method and dendrochronological dating, a very precise method for dating trees. The results were nothing short of astonishing. The beams are cypress trees and cedars of Lebanon. And some of the beams dated to the Second Temple period, the time of Jesus, while a few of the beams dated to the First Temple period, the time of David and Solomon. That's right, cedar of Lebanon and cypress trees dating to the First and the Second Temple periods.
3: What are your first thoughts right now? And I capture what you were thinking, what you're experiencing, because we couldn't speak there much.
4: Overwhelming. It was overwhelming. It was just incredible feelings and tension, but at the same time, like, exciting for what's going to happen here and what might be underneath.
3: Yes.
1: The archaeological information we shared with you in this episode is just a small fraction of the mountain of data that had been collected over the past 100 years. Things like the mysterious Greek graffiti on the ancient beams, or the ancient step that is still visible peeking out of the modern construction, a step that is believed to be one of the original steps leading up to the temple. Or the highly decorative ceiling that's found in the double gate, a decorative ceiling that is only known to belong to the construction style, that of King Herod the Great, which dates to the Second Temple period. Over the past many decades, there had been found over 150 cavities and wells that lay right beneath the ground of the Temple Mount, suggesting that there used to be a high activity here, possibly that required much water and a draining system. In addition, some have reported finding secret underground passages inside the mountain that are believed to have served as part of the water system, but also could possibly be secret escape routes. And more fascinating discoveries, such as the trumpeting stone found in the corner of the temple, it dates back to the first century and bears an inscription in Hebrew saying, "To the trumpeting place," a stone that is believed to have been used by the priests who blew the trumpet announcing the beginning and the end of the Sabbath. But there were many more findings with inscriptions, such as the two stones that bear inscriptions in Greek, inscriptions that warn pagan visitors not to proceed any further beyond this point under the penalty of death. Such warning would have stood by the inner court of the temple. And then, of course, the enormous amount of Jewish ritual baths that were excavated close to the entrance to the temple. This could potentially explain how the Temple Mount could accommodate thousands of Jewish pilgrims that would come to the Temple Mount and would have to go through ritual cleansing before they could enter in. And lastly, the hundreds of thousands of artifacts that were found in the soil that was taken from the inside of the Temple Mount during renovations and was sifted by the Temple Mount Sifting Project that continues its operation to find invaluable artifacts to this very day. Artifacts that date all the way back to the second and the first temple periods.
3: Yes, yes. The history that's under those tiles as we were walking on that platform, and then what's yet to come at the Eastern Gate. And I get goosebumps just thinking about it right now. It was surreal. We gotta come back with a better camera and do something good. Yeah.
2: Indeed, this place has so much history, and there is so much to learn and still to look forward to. But we were so glad to visit it today and experience it together.
3: Hi guys, we hope you enjoy that little segment. It's not a fully edited episode, but just wanted to give you something before we come back there again with a better camera, more prepared, and a time for the second time, knowing what to film and where. Bye.
2: Hi everyone, we really hope that you enjoyed this video.
3: And before we wrap up, we wanted to give you a couple of resources that were absolutely instrumental to the making of this video. The first one is this Karta guidebook. If you want to learn more about the Temple Mount, this is the book to have. It's incredible. And also, the Temple Mount Sifting Project. These guys have been sifting the Temple Mount soil for 20 years, and they have a lot of incredible information.
2: So thank you all for watching, and God bless you.
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5: Be not afraid, be not discouraged. The title's pretty obvious, but it isn't just a book, it's a tool. In fact, we made it small enough, it'd go in your purse or your pocket, it's portable, it's easy to share with somebody else. It's a 30-day journey to a place of strength and confidence in a world that's unraveling. You know, I think of fear as a person without a body. I'm determined not to yield to fear in my life. Discouragement is far closer to us. It really fundamentally means to be without the courage we need to do what needs to be done. I don't intend to lead a cowardly life. With God's help, I'm going to respond with my days under the sun with strength and courage. And I believe you can do that too. That's what we created this little tool for you. Life's difficult. A lot of challenges come. But we don't have to live our days filled with anxiety and frustration and fear about what's next or who's going to do something. Almighty God is watching over us. The creator of heaven and earth. He's your ally. He's your rock. He's your strong tower. Get the book. It'll be a strength to you, to your friends, and to your family.
6: Continuing our study on angels, demons, and you. And in this session, I want to talk specifically about our vision. Can we see? And really, below the titles, this is a discussion of a dimensional faith. The acknowledgement that there are spiritual forces that influenced your life today. Good and bad. If you're not living without awareness, you're in a very deficit position. You know, COVID awakened us to the reality of some of the threats to our physical health in new ways. We paid a bit more attention, at least for a while, to some fundamental health practices like washing our hands and not sneezing on people. Makes a difference. Why, if we'll have those precautions around things that we can't see, but we can experience the impact, why are we so casual with spiritual forces of good and evil? Why do you think that if you say, I don't believe that, it protects you? It doesn't work with a virus or a bacteria, and I assure you, it won't work with spiritual forces. We have to cooperate. We have to participate. We have to know how to lead our lives before the Lord so that we can stay spiritually clean. And we also have to know how to find freedom. It's not as mystical as we want to believe. As much as God put order in the universe so that it can be understood, I assure you there is an order into the spiritual world and it can be understood. There's much about our physical world that we don't know, and there's much about the spiritual world that we don't know, but it doesn't preclude us from being learners in either arena. I pray as a Christ follower, you are purposefully, daily growing in a dimensional faith. I'm all for my intellect and learning and studying and memorizing and all of those things, but I want to grow in my spiritual awareness. It's essential. Well, Pastor, I'm saved. I don't know why that matters. That's an unbelievably naive statement. It's embarrassing that the church would foment such ideas. Our assignment is to grow up in the Lord. If Jesus was tempted by Satan, if he was threatened by evil, if he was crucified by wicked people, what makes you and I think we will live lives beyond the reach of evil? It's not a biblically informed perspective. So can we see? You know, the temptation when I think about preparing a message, the real temptation is just to do a Bible study. I like those. I like to study my Bible. I like to accumulate the information. I like sorting out the different periods of time. You know, for me, that's a sermon that's focused towards the past. Or it's, the alternative to that is an attempt to understand our world in light of the Scripture. And they're two very different things. And to be completely candid with you, one is a whole lot more comfortable and more easily achieved. It's much harder to take the Word of God and try to understand our world and what's unfolding around us and what our responses should be. It's much simpler to have a discussion about the Sadducees and what they believed. You know, they didn't believe in the resurrection. That's why they're sad, you see. I know I could do this ad nauseum. It's very safe territory. Hardly anyone's offended. If we disagree, they're long dead, so they don't care. It's much more challenging. But the Bible tells us that there are spiritual forces of evil in the heavenly realms. It's in Ephesians 6, if you want to check me. And it doesn't suggest that they stopped at the end of the first century. Now, I'm going to submit to you that in this season, uniquely, in a heightened way, in a far more dramatic way than even a decade ago, we're experiencing a great conflict in the earth. I don't believe it originates with nations or political parties. It isn't fueled by economic tensions or territorial disputes or even religious opinions. I believe we're in the midst of a great spiritual struggle. If I borrow the language of the Apostle Paul in Ephesians 6, it's a wrestling match between the kingdom of God and the kingdom of darkness. If you watch with just modest interest, you can witness a clash of worldviews by just watching what's happening in our current events every day. Again, it doesn't take great discernment. Marriage, there's a tussle over that, how it'll be defined, how it should be valued. It's not a given any longer. We have justices on the Supreme Court that are incapable or unwilling to define what a woman is. It's not funny. That's our reality. It's conflict. Family, how it's to be understood, our roles within the family, the value of children, parental responsibilities toward their children. We've lost the notion of some very fundamental things, helping girls become women and boys become men. You know, for century upon century, there were recognized rites of passage that enabled boys to move from being children to being men. Handoff of responsibility. And they're really, for most of civilization and across most cultures, I did some reading on that this week. There really were those two categories. There were boys and men, girls and women. We've introduced a third category in relatively recent years, adolescents. Where you develop the physical maturity of an adult, but you're not asked to take any of the responsibilities. It's a very destructive introduction. And we've lost the notion of helping our boys become men. And we've extended adolescence way beyond any reasonable notion in time. It's the church's mistake. This is our assignment. Those values come from us, and we've allowed the desire to be approved by the culture to cause us not to talk about those biblical roles for our homes and our families. Human sexuality. The Bible expresses a context in which is pleasing to God and which it will keep us excluded from the kingdom of God. Within the context of marriage, God said it's holy, it's pure, it's a good thing. Beyond that, in any construction, it's destructive, it's evil. You will never convince God to agree with your immorality. The church has lost our courage. Human beings, we are told in Scripture, are image bearers, made in the image of Almighty God. It distinguishes us from all the rest of creation. We're not just the highest rung on the evolutionary ladder. That's important because it bestows a dignity for every person. It's not based upon race or IQ or language skills. Very prevalent amongst us these days is DEI, diversity, equity, inclusion. It's the antithesis of a biblical worldview. It is deeply rooted in academia. It's being pumped into our children at the earliest levels and right through the upper echelons of educational systems. For the record, God is not inclusive. Take a breath. What the Scripture tells us is that God is holy. And we must all meet His standards of holiness and purity, or we will be excluded. Again, it's not about our appearance or how we look, because we're talking about a dimensional life. We have abused the Scripture to be approved by our culture. God has very clearly stated who will and will not be included in His kingdom. Spoiler alert, if you're not familiar, it has little, if anything, has nothing to do with our bank balance or our race. So there are some questions that begin to emerge. What is our responsibility to our family, to our church, to our community, to our extended culture? For far too long, the church's answer has been there really is none. Get saved. The rest of it will take care of itself. That's a very dysfunctional theology. It's not scriptural. There's a struggle underway. I hope you're watching. In my opinion, and on this I guess we could disagree, but in my opinion, it's a conflict analogous to two unique points in American history, the American Revolution and the Civil War. Two seasons that defined the existence of this nation. I believe the season we're walking through will prove to be as definitive in our future as those two critical periods. There's a great divide that has emerged in our nation, and it's initiated not by political party or social or economic status or education or race. It's a division that has been initiated by worldview, and it's so polarizing in its current expressions that negotiations aren't reasonable. In the language of Jesus, what does light have to do with darkness? So I have some questions. Are you engaged, or are you just complaining? Do you know with whom you're aligned? How do you understand what is happening? Do you imagine it to be a political struggle, a debate about economic resources? Is it primarily a racial conflict? Is it about national sovereignty? In Matthew chapter 16, Jesus was talking to his disciples. They're well into their training season, years in at this point. And Jesus says to them, they're climbing into a boat to cross the lake in Galilee. And he said, be careful, be on your guard against the yeast of the Pharisees and Sadducees. And they discussed among themselves and they said, it's because we didn't bring any bread. Their dimensional perspective was pretty limited. By this point in their journey, they had fed thousands and thousands of people with a handful of bread. And when Jesus says to beware the yeast of the Pharisees, their default position is he's mad because we don't have enough bread. And Jesus calls them on it. He said, can you not remember when we fed 5,000 and we fed 3,000, do you really think we're going to go hungry? They weren't aware. So you can be in proximity to Jesus. You can be aware of who he is. You can have experienced his transformational power. He can know you. And you can be almost totally unaware of what's happening. I would submit to you, we don't want to do that.
5: Be not afraid, be not discouraged. 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
6: I want to ask you an even more pointed question, if you'll allow me. Do you even care? I know we're in church and the answer is, oh, of course we do. But truthfully, or is your response, does it tend more to the side of the spectrum where you just like the tension to dissipate so that eggs and gas are abundant and inexpensive? We can just make that happen. You just want to stay focused on your personal agenda. Confident that you're born again and the things happening beyond that arena, they're not really your problem. That's a very prevalent viewpoint amongst those of us who file into churches. Well, in Luke 17, Jesus again is speaking, and he says, just as it was in the days of Noah, so it will be in the days of the Son of Man. He's talking about a comparison set between the days of Noah leading up to the flood and the days in the earth leading up to Jesus' return. He said there's similarities, and he gives us some. People were eating and drinking, marrying and being given in marriage up till the day that Noah entered the ark. And the flood came and destroyed them all. It was the same in the days of Lot. People were eating and drinking, buying and selling, planting and building. Remember where Lot lived? Sodom. And now Jesus said there was a parallel in Lot's life in the days leading up to its destruction and in the world leading up to his return. As it was in the days of Lot, people were eating and drinking, buying and selling, planting and building. But the day Lot left Sodom, fire and sulfur rained down from heaven and destroyed them all. It'll be just like this on the day that the Son of Man is revealed. Remember the question? Do we even care? Days of Noah, days of Lot, the earth prior to the return of Jesus. There's nothing listed in that passage in Jesus' words. It was particularly identified as sinful. Eating or drinking, marrying, being given in marriage, buying and selling, planting and building, they're all very much a normal part of human activity. There's nothing there that's immoral or ungodly or wicked. But the persons Jesus is describing are very unaware of the kingdom of God. They have little situational awareness. We were in D.C. for a day this week, and I had some meetings, not with high-profile people that you would know. But one of the men we met with, we met in the hotel, and he's a retired captain in the U.S. Navy. And as we walked him out, he said, do you know where the emergency exits are? He said, don't ever go in a building without knowing where the emergency exits are. I thought, sir, yes, sir. We'll get caught on that a second time, Captain. I think we live with very minimal situational awareness regarding spiritual things. We've been so convinced that our business with God is complete, that it's intact, it's entire, that it doesn't require our attention. In the same way your physical health will diminish if you don't pay attention, your spiritual health is diminishing if you're not paying attention. Jesus pointed out they were uninterested in things beyond themselves. They were focused on marrying and being given in marriage. While the animals are loading the ark, I'm pretty sure that water event would be difficult on the reception. We can be captivated by the activities of this present age to the point that we fail to participate in the opportunities that God puts before us. I don't want to do that. Angels and demons and you, they're real and they're affecting your life. Do you have a plan? Are you intentional? In the same way you are with your physical health, your emotional health. How you answer these questions is really very important. Honoring God and cooperating with Him provides the best possible outcome for human beings in our world. I want to say it again. Honoring God and cooperating with Him provides the best possible outcomes for human beings in this present age and the one to come. It's more important than any academic achievement, any financial accomplishment, any award, any recognition. We have to believe that or we won't give it to other generations who follow us. We have to believe it or we'll file into church and we'll think it's kind of a necessary commitment. It's an obligation, but there'll be very little enthusiasm around it. In Matthew 19, Peter asked a question that all of us have thought. He said, Lord, we've left everything to follow you. What then will there be for us? And Jesus said to them, I tell you the truth. You know, he's about to drop a bomb, right? I tell you the truth at the renewal of all things when the Son of Man sits on his glorious throne, you who have followed me will also sit on 12 thrones judging the 12 tribes of Israel. And everyone, not just the apostles, not just the first century audience, everyone who's left houses or brothers or sisters or father or mother or children or fields for my sake will receive 100 times as much and will inherit eternal life. Please note he didn't say go to church and do a Bible study. There's a leaving behind in following the Lord. Yes. And he said, whatever you leave behind, whatever you separate yourself because of your intentionality in cooperating with the Lord. Peter, the question originated from Peter and the rest. They said, we left everything. We left our friends, our routines, our habits. We left our support groups. We've identified with you and you are much troubled and hated frequently. And Jesus said, and you'll be rewarded. Are you leading a life for the Lord that is worthy of those rewards? Well, I'm born again. I'm grateful for that. I'm not challenging that. I'm asking you how you're leading your life. It's a different question. I'm not suggesting you're going to earn your way into heaven. I am suggesting you'll be rewarded for how you lead your life. It's a very clear premise in Scripture beyond the scope of this session. I think we have to acknowledge biblically that in the earth, there's a powerful adversary to the purposes of God. He's well organized, focused, and he's relentless in his opposition. He was in the life of Jesus. He was in the life of those that were leading the church in the New Testament, and he is in the 21st century. So on a daily basis, I have another question. Do your choices align you with the kingdom of God? If they don't, understand this, they align you with the kingdom of darkness. There's no third option. Every day we're making choices. How we'll behave, what we'll think about, what we'll engage with, what we'll give our attention to, our time to, our effort to. The Bible tells us that God is searching the earth looking for persons with a heart focused on pleasing Him. Arrange your priorities to be identified easily. Make every effort to please the King. Refuse to be derailed by expressions of evil. Don't harbor feelings which will diminish your life with the Lord. Don't make allowances for carnal worldly desires. Just don't. Well, it's so tempting. Duly noted, don't do it. A lot of other people do. Okay, don't do it. Persevere, overcome, endure. Keep your heart set on the prize for which we've been called heavenward. Look at Romans 13. Let us behave decently as in the daytime, not in orgies or in drunkenness, not in sexual immorality and debauchery, not in dissension and jealousy. Can you believe you have to write that to the church? Yep. I mean, not to us. Yes. Not in dissension and jealousy. Rather, clothe yourselves with the Lord Jesus Christ and don't think about how to gratify the desires of the sinful nature. He didn't say don't gratify the desires of the sinful nature. He said don't even think about it. Don't put your mind to it. Don't fantasize about it. Don't plan it. Don't consider it. Don't entertain it. Put it off. Have nothing to do with it. It's lifestyle coaching. Why? Because there's something to be gained. There's an assignment to be completed because there's a conflict in the world. And if the church doesn't present front and center in this season, our freedoms and liberties will be forfeited. Amen. Look, one of the most foolish things we could imagine is that because of an election, the politicians are going to fix the problems that have us teetering on the brink of bankruptcy and immorality so dark that it will bring the judgment of God. It requires a response from the church. I'd already prepared a lesson, and then I did the Bible reading this week. Keeps messing with my sermon prep. It's awkward when the Bible gets in the way of your... We're reading John's Gospel. And I just couldn't escape it. The more I thought about it, the more I felt like we needed to walk through a bit of it. But it has to do with the presentation of Jesus and how different it is from most of the messaging that we hear about our faith and how we should live our lives. I'm going to start in John 7 in your notes, but there's a phrase that'll be used, and it's going to be repeated over and over through John's Gospel and throughout the larger New Testament, but it has to do with the fear that's inspired by the political class amongst the Jewish people. They're terrified of them. We live with a lot of that fear. We're working on building planning these days, and I can tell you there are groups that have authority in this state that terrify people who do that professionally. They terrify the engineers. Whatever you do, don't make this group mad. Whatever you do, don't cause this group of people to look at you. Just do whatever they tell you, no matter what it costs, no matter what they demand. Just cooperate. We're terrified. We shouldn't be afraid of our government. We shouldn't. We've accepted some things we shouldn't be accepting of. We've made peace with some things we shouldn't be at peace with. Again, the church is light, and if we fail to be light, the darkness grows more intense. Well, as we read this, there's a great divide. Jesus is introducing very significant tension into the city of Jerusalem, into his generation. In John 7 and verse 12, it says, among the crowds there was widespread whispering about Jesus. Some said he's a good man, and others said, no, he deceives the people. But no one would say anything publicly about him for fear of the Jews. Now, everybody that's discussed in those sentences is Jewish. It's not like they're talking about the non-Jews and the Jews. The phrase that's being referenced there is the political class, the power brokers in the Jewish community. They're going to be connected in this case to the temple because that was the national bank. It was the national power center. It was the most elaborate building in the nation. And the people who controlled that and controlled the synagogues held influence over the nation. And it says there was whispering in public about Jesus. And there were some who believed in him and said he's a good man. And there were others that said, no, he's a deceiver. Jesus did not bring great unity. You have to kind of let that marinate for a moment. In the midst of Jesus' ministry, with all the miracles and all the remarkable things and the truth that he was displaying, there were people who were interested and intrigued, and there were people who said he's a deceiver. Gee, that doesn't sound like the world we live in. You better understand what orients your life, and if it's a political party, you're in deep weeds. If we're not defining our understanding of our culture based on a biblical worldview and the authority of Scripture, we're idolaters. And the church has avoided this for far too long.
5: I want to pray with you before we go. Heavenly Father, I thank you for every person that I've had this time with today. And I pray that in the name of Jesus, you would give us the will to persevere, the determination to overcome, that we may be reminded that greater is the Spirit within us than any challenge we face in this world. In Jesus' name, amen. Be not afraid, be not discouraged. It's a biblical phrase, but it's also the title of a new prayer and devotional book we've put together. You know, we're living through a season where it feels to me that there's someone trying to manipulate us with fear and discouragement on a daily basis. Whether they're talking about global conflicts or rising inflation or market instability or something. And too often those voices have some note of faith in them that makes them even a bit more intimidating. Well, I have good news. We don't have to be afraid and we don't have to be discouraged. God is good and life is more difficult than I would like it to be. And we live our lives between those two points. The goodness of God is my beacon that walks me forward. I don't have to let fear and discouragement live in my heart. So we put this devotional together to give you a 30-day intervention. It's a collection of prayers and scriptures to help you overcome fear and discouragement and to live in the confidence that God is watching over us and He will lead us forward. Enjoy the book.
8: I want to give you a personal invitation to join my podcast, Culture and Christianity.
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10: I just never understood the double standard because they punished me while my peers were allowed to talk about how devastated they were that Roe versus Wade was overturned.
8: I brought in some friends, people that are trying to do this on a regular basis.
11: They're never going to stop me because the truth is the truth. I'd rather be on God's side than to be a coward.
8: Now, we've been living in a season of unprecedented deception, propaganda, manipulation.
12: Our best option was to run. We were timing ourselves. I was trying to think, how can I protect my kids?
8: Well, I want to be a part of seeing culture and Christianity intersect. I hope you'll join the podcast soon.

Tonight we have a very important presentation talking about the Decalogue and God's dilemma. Now, the word Decalogue is another word. It's more of an older term for the Ten Commandments. Deca means ten. Log, logos, words, the ten words, the Ten Commandments, and the dilemma. And I like to always start with a little amazing fact. The largest man-made stone that we know of is in Lebanon, and it's actually a series of stones called the Baalbek stones. Now, these stones can be found under what was an ancient temple, a Roman temple, built in the first 100 years AD. It was dedicated at one point to Jupiter and to Bacchus and their different gods. But the foundation stones were bigger than anything else the Romans had ever done. And the Romans used to brag about their architecture and their Colosseum and their aqueducts, but they never in their history mentioned these stones that were the biggest stones. Because it's believed these foundation stones were there and they just used it and built on top of it. And so the question is, who was it could build these enormous stones? One of the stones is the biggest man-made stone in the world, 65 feet long, a rectangle carved, 12 feet wide, 18 feet, estimated at 1,650 tons. It is absolutely massive. And for some reason, the largest of the stones, they carved it, but they never finished moving it to its site. And there's something of a mystery there. And you know, as I travel around the world, I love to go and videotape amazing facts in different locations. They've got some megalith, massive stones that were carved. We don't even know how they did it. You go to South America where the Inca Indians were living, and they have stones that fit together like a jigsaw puzzle, and you can't put a razor blade between them. I've been inside the Great Pyramid, and you see the weather has not worn the stones on the inside. You can see it's all fit together like a jigsaw puzzle. You think, it's like laser cut. How did they do it? How did they move them? I was on an island in the South Pacific called Ponape in Micronesia. Anyone here ever heard of Ponape? And I've made two trips there, and they've got a place called Nanmadol, where they built this, they call it the Venice of the Pacific. It is a stone city that was abandoned before the natives ever got there. And it's made out of these basalt stone logs. Some of them are like, you know, 50 feet long. It's just incredible. And you think about, maybe some of these ancients had wisdom that we don't know about. And maybe when the Bible tells us that people were bigger and stronger and lived longer in ancient times, there's some truth to it, and there's something of a mystery there. And you know, as I travel around the world, I love to go and videotape amazing facts in different locations. They've got some megalith, massive stones that were carved. We don't even know how they did it. You go to South America where the Inca Indians were living, and they have stones that fit together like a jigsaw puzzle, and you can't put a razor blade between them. I've been inside the Great Pyramid, and you see the weather has not worn the stones on the inside. You can see it's all fit together like a jigsaw puzzle. You think, it's like laser cut. How did they do it? How did they move them? I was on an island in the South Pacific called Ponape in Micronesia. Anyone here ever heard of Ponape? And I've made two trips there, and they've got a place called Nanmadol, where they built this, they call it the Venice of the Pacific. It is a stone city that was abandoned before the natives ever got there. And it's made out of these basalt stone logs. Some of them are like, you know, 50 feet long. It's just incredible. And you think about, maybe some of these ancients had wisdom that we don't know about. And maybe when the Bible tells us that people were bigger and stronger and lived longer in ancient times, there's some truth to that. But when I think about a big, strong foundation stone, I don't think about the Baalbek stones. I think about the Word of Christ. And Jesus said, a wise man is the man who digs deep. He gets down to the rock and he builds his house on the rock. And when the storm comes and the wind blows and the water rushes, that house does not fall because it's founded on the rock. And the foolish man builds on the sand. And Christ and his word is that rock. And friends, you notice in the parable that Jesus tells in Matthew 5 and in Luke, he says there's a storm that comes to a wise man and there's a storm who comes to the fool. Everybody

0: the law of God? Is that pushing religion on the government and commingling church and state? Well, we went to our people on the street to get some insight on what is their view of the law of God and the commandments.
1: Laws are basically the minimum of morality. Laws are a way of explaining moral concepts.
2: So there's laws to make sure that we don't do anything to get ourselves hurt or get someone else hurt.
3: I think that the importance of laws is mostly to keep people safe from each other, from themselves, and all together just to make sure that everyone is able to coexist.
4: I believe we have them in place just to make sure we can function as a working society, we can function as a cohesive machine, we can function as one organism where we don't try to kill each other, we don't try to harm each other.
5: I think laws give us structure in our daily life. I think we need laws. I mean, I think it'd be total chaos and disorder if we didn't.
6: We need laws. Morality is defunct. So laws help us define morality. And we do need that. We don't need to push it on everyone, but we got to have some morality. And I think the world's showing us that right now.
0: You know, one thing I was wanting someone to address is, if we have law, is there a penalty for breaking the law? And does a law have any force or teeth if there's no penalty for violating that law? You know, the Bible tells us that God has a law and there's a penalty for breaking that law. The wages for sin are what?
7: Death.
0: That's pretty serious. So we're going to talk about this dilemma. All have sinned according to the Bible. We've all broken God's law. We're all under a death sentence, but we're not dead right now because Jesus on the cross purchased us probation to make an eternal decision. So we're going to discuss some of the tension and the understanding between the law and grace and salvation. And really, when you think about it, this topic tonight, it does fit into Revelation, and it is one of the most important subjects we can study. You get to the last chapter of the Bible, Revelation. Blessed are those who do his commandments, that they might have a right to the tree of life and enter through the gates of the city. How many of you want to eat from that tree and enter into the gates of that city? Well, what law is he talking about? You know, there are many different laws in the Bible, so we're going to find out about what is the gospel, what is the problem, and what is the solution. All right, number one, going to Revelation chapter 5, verse 6. Who is symbolized by the Lamb that you find in Revelation 5, 6. Let me read this to you. It says, "And I looked, and behold, in the midst of the throne and the four living creatures, and in the midst of the elders," these are the 24 elders, "stood a lamb as though it had been slain, having seven horns and seven eyes, which are the seven spirits of God sent out into all the earth. And he came and he took the scroll out of the right hand of him who sat on the throne," the only one who could open the scroll containing the names in the book of life, we believe, is this lamb. Now, does everyone understand a lamb with, you know, seven eyes and seven horns and seven spirits is symbolic language? The key to understanding these things is found other places in the Bible. That lamb is Christ. John the Baptist pointed to Jesus and said, "Behold the Lamb of God that takes away the sin of the world," the guilt of the world. We are under a death penalty. He's got the seven eyes representing that God is all-knowing. He sees everything. You can read in the Bible where a prophet said, "The eyes of the Lord do run to and fro through the whole earth to show himself mighty in behalf of him whose heart is loyal to him." The eyes of God see everything. You cannot run from God like Jonah tried. What about the seven spirits? People wonder, is there one Holy Spirit or seven Holy Spirits? Well, the Holy Spirit is one. The Bible says one Lord, one faith, one baptism. There's one God, Father, Son, and Spirit. Why does it say seven spirits? These are seven facets or attributes of the Holy Spirit. You can find them listed in Isaiah chapter 11. Remember, the Old Testament has the keys. "The Spirit of the Lord shall rest upon him." Count that as one. "The Spirit of wisdom and understanding, the Spirit of counsel and might, the Spirit of knowledge and the fear of the Lord." Different facets of the Holy Spirit. When Solomon said, "Lord, give me wisdom," well, that's a gift of the Spirit, the Bible tells us.

0: Blessed be the Lord God. What about the horns? This lamb's got seven horns. Blessed be the Lord God of Israel, for he has visited and redeemed his people and has raised up a horn of salvation for us in the house of his servant David. A horn of salvation. For the Hebrews, they were largely a nation of shepherds, and they would see that the male goats and the rams, they had horns, and that's where their strength was. The oxen had horns, that's where their power was. You even use the expression, on the horns of a dilemma. And in Texas, you do bull riding. You got to watch for the horns, right? Because that's where the power is. And so it's talking about the power of Christ, the all-knowing of Christ, the facets of the Holy Spirit. And so this is a picture of Jesus, the Lamb of God that takes away the sin of the world. John said, John 1:29, he saw Jesus. He says this twice, by the way. Behold the Lamb of God who takes away the sin of the world. Right there in the Garden of Eden, when Adam and Eve sinned, Adam and Eve were not streaking naked around the garden as many people try to portray. They always have pictures and paintings of Adam and Eve, and you've got strategically positioned leaves to cover things, you know, so you can read the books to the children. Adam and Eve had a garment of light. When Moses was talking to God, he came down the mountain, he was shining so bright they had to veil his face so it wouldn't shine at them so much. Adam and Eve, in their holiness, they had garments, robes of glory. But when they sinned, the light went out and they saw their nakedness. And they tried to cover their nakedness with fig leaves. Now keep in mind, up till then, nothing had died. They probably thought, well, this would last. But once they picked them, they started to wither and they thought, it's not good. By the way, it says they made themselves aprons of fig leaves. Aprons would mean mini skirts. That's the word. It's like a little apron that a butcher might use. And God said, that will not do. And God gave them coats, tunics of skin. Now, up to this point, nothing had ever died. Where did God get the skin? Revelation talks about the lamb that was slain from the foundation of the world. God instituted the sacrificial system there in the Garden of Eden for Adam and Eve, and it took the death of a lamb to cover their nakedness. You remember, Abel brought a lamb. They already knew about the sacrificial system way back in the beginning, and Cain didn't want to do that. God accepted Abel's sacrifice. He did not accept Cain's sacrifice, and so the covering of this lamb, the death of the lamb, they were looking through history for when God's lamb would come. And Jesus is that lamb. I remember hearing a story years ago about a lighthouse keeper in Scotland. And he had this very high lighthouse, 150 feet high, that was on a rocky bluff on a meadow overlooking the sea, green grass and sheep grazing below. And every now and then you've got to clean the lighthouse windows. And so he was out walking around the railing and he was trying to clean up the windows. And he leaned back against the railing, not knowing that the rust had worn through the rivets and the railing gave way and he tumbled 150 feet down and smacked down on the ground. Well, soon he regained consciousness. He was looking up and he saw the puffy white clouds and the blue sky. He thought, I must be in heaven. And then he thought, but if I'm in heaven, why does my back hurt so much? And then he came to his senses, he got up, and he realized he had landed on top of one of the sheep. It broke his fall. The sheep died, but he lived. And the Lamb of God had to die so that we could live. And whether you accept it or not, you know, Jesus died for your sins. What a shame that he would die for your sins and you would die for your sins too. Talk about a waste. I remember once going out to eat with my father-in-law, and we each wanted to be magnanimous, and so I went up and I gave my credit card to pay for the dinner for the family, and he snuck up and he paid, and he gave, and somehow it came out as we were going down the road, we had both paid. And they didn't bother to tell us. Boy, that really hurt. It'd be a shame to have it paid for twice. Jesus has paid for your sins. You need to embrace that and cash the check, friends. Amen? Amen? He is called the Lamb of God. When Abraham, God said, Abraham, Abraham, Exodus chapter 22, here I am, Lord, take your son, your only son, Isaac, whom you love, bring him unto the mountains of Moriah, and there sacrifice him to me. Offer him as a burnt offering. Now this is the child he and Sarah had been waiting for, Abraham, 100 years, and now he's over 100 years old. And God is saying, all of your posterity, a great nation is going to come through this son. I want you to sacrifice him. Abraham probably didn't even wake up Sarah. He took some servants, he took his son, he took the mules with some wood and supplies, and they went a 3-day journey to the mountains of Moriah. At the base of the mountain, they told the servants, stay here. And Abraham said, the lad and I will come to you again. Notice he said, the lad and I will come to you again. He didn't know how God was going to get him out of that. But God had said a nation would come through Isaac. And he believed. Abraham believed God, and it was counted to him for righteousness. And if you read in Hebrews, it says in Hebrews 11, Abraham believed that even if he killed Isaac, God would raise him up, which was a type of Christ. So then they go half a day up the mountain. Notice, 3.5 days. A day in prophecy is a year. Jesus ministered 3.5 years. The wood is put on Isaac's back. The cross was put on Jesus' back. They get to the top. Abraham has to explain to his son. Abraham did not jump Isaac and wrap him up like, you know, a rodeo expert. He said, here's what's going on. God has told me to offer you. He was a willing sacrifice, like Jesus. And he put him on the wood, and just before the knife came down, God said, oh, wait, I left out the best part. On the way up the mountain, Isaac is putting 2 and 2 together. He's gone to sacrifice with his father, because everywhere Abraham went, he built an altar. And on the way up the mountain, Isaac's looking around. He says, well, we've got the wood, and we've got what it takes to make the fire, but we're missing the sacrifice. And he said, my father? He says, we've got the wood and the fire, but where is the lamb? And Abraham said in those immortal words that have gone down through time, my son, God will provide himself a lamb. God the Son, Jesus, provided himself a lamb. And just before the cross, the knife comes down, symbol of the cross, the angel stops Abraham and says, don't do it. Don't harm your son. Now I know you fear me. Of course, God already knew. This is a demonstration to all of us that he was willing to make the ultimate sacrifice of his child, which is what God did for you, to save us. And then God directed Abraham's attention to a ram that was caught by his horns in a thicket. The word thicket means a thorn bush. You've got a ram with a crown of thorns, like Jesus. This whole story is an allegory of the cross, the Father and the Son going to the place of sacrifice together. And this is how much God loves us, and that he would give his son to save us. Number two, why was it necessary for Jesus to suffer and die? I think most of you know this. Romans 3:23. For how many? All have sinned and fallen short of the glory of God. We've all sinned, everyone except Jesus. And what is the penalty? Romans 6:23. For the wages of sin is death. It is the most serious penalty, because sin is a terribly contagious, deadly disease that God cannot allow to go unchecked in his universe. Everybody is sort of born into life knowing there is right and wrong. Paul says in Romans chapter 1, even the barbarians, even the pagans have a conscience. Even of them, some of them who don't have the law of God, they have that inward law. They know inherently some things are wrong. And you know, as you travel through the world in the primitive days and they would discover different cultures, people seemed to sort of understand that murder was wrong and lying was wrong and stealing was wrong. And the Ten Commandments are the best summary of any national law. That's why when you go to the Supreme Court at the pinnacle of the building, you're going to see Moses holding 2 tables of stone on his lap. Because the foundation for all earthly law springs back to that great man Moses who received the law from God. The Bible says, 1 Corinthians 15:3, Christ died for our sins according to the Scripture. And again, Isaiah 53:6. All we, everybody, like sheep, have gone astray. We've turned everyone to his own way, and the Lord has laid upon him, the Lord placed upon him, the iniquity, the sin of us all. Jesus died for the sins of the whole world. Now, it's hard for us to comprehend that somehow the Lord could carry the buckets filled with the sin and the guilt of the whole world when he suffered and then died on the cross. But he didn't suffer as a man suffered. He suffered as a God suffers, because he's the creator. And friends, don't forget that. If Christ's sacrifice was adequate to cover the sins of the whole world, then he has enough for you, doesn't he? Don't think my sins are just too much, Lord. I don't think you can handle it. If he can handle the sins of the whole human race all through history, he can handle yours. Amen? He is a better Savior than you are a sinner. For Christ also suffered once for sins, the just for the unjust. He took our weakness and gives us his strength. He took our death and he gives us his life. He took our impurity and he gives us his holiness. He traded places with us. Number three, what does Revelation call the plan to save people from death? We're going back to Revelation again. Revelation 14:6. By the way, just before the second coming in Revelation 14, it says, I looked and behold, one sat on the cloud like the Son of Man. It pictures Jesus coming. What do you read just before it pictures Jesus coming? These angels have a message that they're being proclaimed from heaven with a loud voice. That's where you get the word megaphone. Megaphone, a Greek word. This loud voice going to the whole world saying they have the everlasting gospel. The gospel is going to the world. Jesus said, then the end will come. This is happening today, friends. The gospel is being proclaimed everywhere through all these incredible communication means right now. Having the everlasting gospel, it's never changed. From the time that Adam sinned and he went out of the garden wearing lambskin to the present day, everybody saved is saved by the Lamb. Please do not miss this. Now, I come from a Jewish background, and I'm amazed sometimes to hear people say, well, yeah, and the Jews were saved by works. No, they weren't. No Jew believes that. I mean, everyone wants to do good works, and there's even some legalistic Christians. But they all trusted in the atonement. The whole sanctuary was built around God's mercy and forgiveness. His mercy endures forever is what the Jews taught. They knew they would never make it with their mercies. They needed to repent and turn and trust in God's mercy. Because if we get God's justice, we're all doomed. They were saved by faith, looking forward to the cross. Abraham believed God. He's the father of the faithful. We are saved by faith, looking back to the cross. The gospel has not changed. Abel was saved by the blood of Christ. Nobody's going to get to heaven and say, I worked my way in. Is that right? There's only one name given among men whereby we must be saved. Number four, according to the Bible, what is sin? And how do we recognize it? Here's like a dictionary definition. 1 John 3:4, sin is, got it on the screen? Sin is what? Lawlessness. If you have the King James Version, it says sin is the transgression of the law, which is lawlessness. And you read in Romans 3:20, for by the law is the knowledge of sin. Friend, God is offering you peace and eternal life. How? Well, it all begins by simply turning towards the Lord. The Bible promises that if we draw near to God, he will draw near to us. You can turn to him right now and ask for forgiveness in a new heart, and he's ready to forgive and receive you. That's why Jesus came. Whether you know it or not, he's always been your best friend. A new life is only a prayer away. Just ask him now.
1: How come we don't really see anybody keeping the Sabbath or being told to keep the Sabbath until after Mount Sinai? Because, you know, like, I don't remember any major command to observe the Sabbath with those guys until the Ten Commandments were given. But why is that? I hope I'm wrong.
0: Well, I got good news. You're wrong. Sorry. But, well, first of all, in the very beginning, we can assume Adam kept it because God blessed it. You know, he makes Adam on the sixth day. And it says God rested, he blessed it, and made it holy. Now, he didn't make it holy for him. He made it holy for man. So we can safely assume Adam and Eve kept the Sabbath day. Then you read about Abraham. It says, Abraham kept my commandments, my laws, my statutes, and my judgments. So God had laws even before you get to Mount Sinai. Then if you look in Exodus, when Moses first comes and he goes and he meets with the elders of Israel before he meets with the Pharaoh, and then he goes to the Pharaoh, and the Pharaoh said, you are making the people Shabbat. The word there in Hebrew is rest. He says, you have caused this. So when Moses came and met with the elders, he says, look, you guys have drifted from the Lord. He's about to work for you. You need to start keeping the Sabbath again. Why else would the Pharaoh say, you're making them Shabbat, and I'm going to give you more work to do? But then if you get Exodus 16, before you get to Mount Sinai, God said, I'll rain bread down from heaven 6 days a week. On the sixth day, I'll let you collect twice as much so you don't have to gather it on the seventh, because there will be none on the seventh. That's Exodus 16. So they were knowing about the Sabbath, and then when they went out looking for food on the Sabbath day, God says, how long will you refuse to keep my laws? So here God calls the Sabbath a law before they ever get to Mount Sinai. So I think that, you know, it's what you call a self-evident truth that there was a day of rest that God's people were keeping. It was just never questioned. You don't see it being a conflict up until you get to Mount Sinai and after.
2: And of course, the commandment itself says, remember the Sabbath day. So it's as if God is saying, remember something you know or knew about.
0: Yeah.
2: So they would assume that it was there before.
0: The fact he says, keep it holy, means I made it holy. I want you to keep it the way I made it.
2: Mm-hmm.
0: So it's looking back, even in the commandment. Good point.
3: Hello, friends. 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
4: Don't forget to request today's free offer. 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

0: Good morning and welcome to Wake Up America Weekend. I'm Kyle Lauter.
1: And I'm Kenzie Beach. Today is Sunday, August 16th. Thank you for starting your morning with the two of us. Here are some of the big stories we're following for you today.
2: They hate me because they ain't me and they can't ever be me.
3: President Trump making a bold prediction about AOC's next move, and it's got both sides of the aisle buzzing in Washington.
4: Plus, President Trump keeping up the pressure in the Strait of Hormuz with the naval blockade. Why it's economic pressure that could ultimately be America's strongest weapon.
3: And Meta is heading to court with 29 states, and the cases center on a chilling claim about what these apps are doing to your kids.
1: We begin in Florida this morning, where voters are heading to the polls on Tuesday for a ton of key races there. The governor's mansion, of course, up for grabs in an open Senate seat and, of course, House candidates as well. The first time they will be competing under the Sunshine State's new congressional map after redistricting.
0: And Newsmax correspondent Andrew Kraft is off the campaign trail after Michigan's and Wisconsin's primary. He's back here in the building and joins us live for a preview. Good morning, Andrew.
5: Yeah, Kyle, Kenzie, good morning to you. Really, Florida is interesting this cycle. I want to focus, though, on a few key races. So first up, the 19th Congressional District. This is Byron Donalds' seat covering Naples and Fort Myers. But this is a wild 10-person, wide-open primary. Of course, Donalds is running for governor. So who might succeed him? Trump has endorsed Catalina Lauf. He made this post on Truth Social saying, as a former presidential appointee at the U.S. Department of Commerce, in my first administration, Catalina has proven she has the courage and wisdom to deliver strong results for the incredible people of her state and nation, saying she has truly been with us from the beginning. Trump says she will never let you down. Now, AI also showing up in political ads in this race, too. And you see here this one, completely made by AI, by a Rand Paul-backed super PAC called the Protect Freedom PAC. Now, in support of Lauf, showing off her MAGA credentials. We'll be showing that ad next hour. But this is a crowded field, like I said, of carpetbaggers. Lauf has run for Congress twice in Illinois. Two other candidates in this primary, they have been elected to Congress in other states previously. Chris Collins in New York and Madison Cawthorn in North Carolina. And get this, Lauf was defeated in a GOP congressional primary in Illinois in 2020 by Jim Oberweis. He is also now running against her in this very Florida primary. So a lot of dynamics at play. Let's talk about the Democrats to another congressional district first. The deep divisions between the moderate wing and the DSA, they are playing out even still in ruby red Florida. So the Democratic incumbent, Jared Moskowitz, he is in the fight of his life. In the 25th district, he is taking on DSA-backed candidate Oliver Larkin. Now, you know Moskowitz, he's very pro-Israel. Larkin, though, he wants to abolish ICE. He supports Medicare for all. He has vowed to end all U.S. aid to Israel. Listen.
6: Palm Beach County property taxes are invested in $1 billion in Israel bonds, an entity linked to severe human rights abuses, including funding of West Bank apartheid and the Gaza genocide. We need to stop distinguishing between quote-unquote offensive and defensive weaponry when it comes to our United States taxpayer support for Israel.
5: Now, Kyle Kenzie, Florida is a closed primary state. So what does that mean? It means only voters who are registered within either of the two parties may vote for their party's respective candidates. You can't cross over and you can't pick and choose. Back to you.
1: Andrew Kraft, thank you for that live report this morning. We're going to keep the conversation going, talking about midterms here. A lot of talk surrounding Congresswoman Alexandria Ocasio-Cortez, AOC, and whether a 2028 presidential run is on the horizon there. So her momentum, even showing up in prediction markets like Kalshi, where AOC's odds of a 2028 presidential run are about even with California Governor Gavin Newsom. Even President Trump says he believes that the New York Democrat will ultimately enter this race. Let's discuss with our guests this morning, former Lieutenant Governor of New York State and Newsmax contributor Betsy McCoy, and Executive Director at the American Principles Project, and my friend Anthony Labruno. We're also joined in studio by our special guest this morning, National Trial Attorney, former Democratic speechwriter and Democratic strategist Maggie Somerville, along with Madeline Anders, a commentator with Young Voices. So good morning to you all. Thank you for joining us this morning. Quick correction there. We've got Madeline Somerville and Maggie Anders. Thank you both for joining us. Betsy, I'll start with you. How seriously should Republicans be taking the possibility of an AOC presidential run in 2028?
7: It is definitely possible because the progressives have hijacked the Democratic Party. But let me tell you this. Americans will not vote for a student loan deadbeat for president. And that is what AOC is. Her latest financial filings show that she still owes thousands and tens of thousands of dollars on student loans from way back in 2007. She's going to the Met Ball paying for galas. She's now going to freeze her eggs, something many women will sympathize with, of course. But that doesn't matter. The point is she's spending lavishly on herself and cheating the American taxpayers who helped send her to college. That should make her ineligible for president.
0: So, Anthony, would Republicans welcome an AOC presidential bid, in your opinion?
8: Well, look, we're seeing a clear youth rebellion within the Democratic Party. You got to remember, boomers took over the party right after Vietnam, and they've had that power for the last couple decades. We're seeing that power ripped away from them. You go look at Alaska and you look at Democratic candidates, they are rebuking the endorsement of former flag bearers of the party like Kamala Harris in Alaska for support from more far left radical members like AOC and Bernie Sanders. So we're going to see that across Wisconsin, Florida, and obviously Michigan. And so I think the young people are looking for a candidate like AOC to head the party come 2028.
1: We've also seen the rise of Democratic Socialists in this party as well. Maggie, your thoughts on that and the influence that it has on younger voters?
9: Absolutely. Well, I don't think Republicans should be dismissive about an AOC presidential run. Even the student loan debt that she's carrying with her is extremely relatable to young voters. I think the DSA is really driving home messages about affordability, and that is incredibly relatable to young people who definitely feel that something has been stolen from them. I think they're getting it wrong who stole from who. I think the past stole from the present and the future through inflation, through subsidizing demand in these key industries like higher education and healthcare, and restricting supply. Young people feel like they're not going to be able to afford a home. That dream is honestly disappearing for my generation. So I think Republicans really need to take this DSA insurgency seriously and start hitting home with messages of affordability.
0: Yeah, Madeline, your thoughts on the rise of Democratic Socialism within the Democratic Party here and a possible AOC presidential bid?
10: Yeah, so I think that the primary issue has been that the Democrats who are in power right now, the establishment Democrats, haven't had the courage of their convictions. Here's what I mean by that. I think that the majority of folks in the Democratic Party want things like universal health care. But the establishment Democrats were never brave enough to say that because they were afraid of being called socialist. Mm. And so they weren't saying the things that were reflective of the wants and desires of the folks in their party. So they made someone else say it for them. Mm. That's what happened. And now we are riding this tiger that is democratic socialism, which, I've heard many people say, I'm signing up for this because I believe in universal health care, not really knowing that the platform says we're going to abolish prisons, mm-hmm. But it's because the Democrats didn't have the courage of their convictions at the time when they had the opportunity to do something about
0: it. It's almost like a Trojan horse where free health care, lower costs, free grocery stores, things like that. But then you have things like abolish the Senate, abolish the Supreme Court. So we got to be careful with that.
10: Mm-hmm. Yeah.
1: We're going to talk about a couple different races here. Going to Texas, the Senate race there, a tight one with Ken Paxton leading James Tallarico by 1 point, according to the latest polling from Emerson College. Betsy, you think Republicans are underestimating James Tallarico?
7: It's going to be a very close race, and that's surprising because Republicans have kind of taken advantage or assumed that they will win in Texas. It's one of four races that would be real nail biters coming up. I believe that the Republicans will hold the Senate, but this race in Texas is going to be very tight. The real issue here goes beyond the races, though, and that is The socialists have hijacked the Democratic Party, and your guest pointed out that, of course, they're talking about affordability. But listen to what else they're saying. The battle cry of this group is tax the rich. And that means you, not just millionaires and billionaires. That means they're coming after you. And just in this election season, they've rolled out new forms of taxation, pay-to-tear taxes, wealth taxes, mansion taxes from Rhode Island and Connecticut and New York all the way to California. They're figuring out new ways to tax you. In Connecticut, a mansion tax on top of the local property taxes people already pay. I want everyone in both parties to listen to this, because if you're a homeowner anywhere in this country, they are coming after you.
0: All right. Thank you, Betsy and Anthony. We appreciate you. And of course, Madeline, Maggie, we'll see you back here in a bit.
1: Well, more to come right here on Wake Up America Weekend. An uncertain situation in the Strait of Hormuz. Why a financial attack may be the best strategy with Iran.
0: And as we head to the break, we're going to take a live look at Washington. Well, that's the Strait of Hormuz right there. There's Washington, D.C. And we're going to hear from Mario Andretti, the legend himself, later on in the show to talk about next week's Freedom 250 Grand Prix through the streets of the nation's capital. Stay with us. We'll be right back.

0: on Newsmax TV.
1: Welcome back. So Iran has accused Qatar of holding three of its pilots captive after their jets were shot down in the early days of the war. And that's a charge that Qatar rejects.
2: Yeah. Meanwhile, the Iranian foreign minister says that the Strait of Hormuz will not be reopened until the U.S. meets Iran's demands. Blake Sifton has more from Tel Aviv.
3: Good morning. In a letter to the Red Cross, Iran is calling for the release of three of their pilots that they say were shot down and captured alive by Qatar on March 2nd. They say the pilots were aboard two fighter jets that were downed by air defenses while they were targeting a Qatari airbase in the third day of the war. And they have accused Qatar of violating
2: We're having trouble hearing Blake. He's all the way live in Tel Aviv there, but maybe we'll go back to him later in the show. But for more, let's bring in former National Security Council staffer Andrew Harding, as well as retired Lieutenant Colonel of the U.S. Army, Colonel Darren Gobb. Thank you both for joining us this morning. Now, there's a standoff in the Strait of Hormuz. The administration planning more sanctions on Iran while intensifying the blockade on Iranian ports. That's all according to the Wall Street Journal. Meanwhile, the regime is attacking ships in the Strait of Hormuz. Colonel Gobb, can the U.S. hold steady with a blockade here? It seems like it's a game of tit for tat right now.
4: Oh, yeah, we can hold steady with a blockade for a very long time. It's just a question of whether or not the American and people in general will have the patience to let the blockade take effect economically on the entire nation of Iran, because that's really what the goal is here. It's not to go in and try to continue to destroy them militarily, which if we wanted to, we could to a certain extent. But if you keep the blockade in place, then you keep hurting their economy, which takes a lot longer. It's less dramatic and very much less visible, but it could be in the end more effective if it plays out to its logical end state. That's the question is, how much time do we want to take to do this? Iran will drag it out. But ultimately, this is definitely a better route to go as far as what's better for not only us, but to keep the conflict to a minimum as far as, because if we don't have to drop bombs on Iran, it's better not to. So we'll see if this works or not, but it's I think it's best we keep giving it some more time.
1: So, Andrew, President Trump believes the naval blockade on Iranian ports is going so well that the U.S. can actually claim the Strait of Hormuz as a U.S. territory. Take a listen to this.
5: Pretty soon I'll be declaring the Hormuz Strait a territory of the United States.
1: I mean, he made a similar claim on True Social. How realistic is this? Is there a chance that this waterway can become an extension of the U.S.?
6: Well, good morning. I think this is not the first time that President Trump has hinted at wanting to expand U.S. territories, of course, mentioning Canada and Greenland here. But I think what the president is getting at, regardless of how serious this may be, what he's getting to is how much effort and time and resources the United States has spent into addressing a global problem practically by itself. Now, to be clear, the United States has worked very closely with Israel and many strong Gulf allies and partners and key partners in Europe as well. But Iran is a global problem. It's not just purely a problem for the Middle East or for Israel or for the United States. A nuclear-armed Iran is going to pose challenges and security issues around the entire world with a nuclear weapon, let alone its terroristic network across the region and the world. So I think what the president's emphasizing here is he wants the United States to be able to be compensated fairly, the ability for it to show that its work in addressing a global problem is going to be respected as a global success.
2: Now, there's no question the strength of the U.S. military, it's unmatched compared to any other country. Some worried right now, though, that America's aircraft carriers are being stretched thin. You have the USS George Washington that's leaving the Pacific to replace the USS Abraham Lincoln in the Middle East. Is this something that we commonly see? Is this a normal shuffle? Is there a problem there? Or is this something that the U.S. military is prepared and ready for? Colonel Gobb.
4: Yeah, I would actually put this in the category of par for the course, a normal cycle of replacing a carrier on station with another one that's fresher, I guess you could say. I don't buy all the headlines about the Abraham Lincoln and everybody else having all these problems. If some of those things exist, that's also relatively normal. I mean, when you have a long deployment and you have 5,000 people on a ship, you're inevitably going to have a few people that may have problems here and there, but that's also not unusual, and it shouldn't necessarily be magnified until you know the actual facts. It's best just to let the chain of command work. And to me, this is just a relief on station. You've got one aircraft carrier coming home, probably ready to refit, you know, do some maintenance work, you know, get the people refreshed a little bit and rotate like normal. So I wouldn't put too much into this.
1: So continuing at that point, I mean, there's growing concern that the USS George Washington, as Kenzie just said, is leaving the Pacific to go to the Middle East. That might mean that China could put pressure on Taiwan. I mean, the area is vital to the U.S. tech sector, but China wants to claim it as its own. It has for a long time. I mean, Andrew, are you worried that Beijing might move in on the territory with the USS George Washington out of the picture?
6: As of right now, I'm not worried because I think the United States has a strong military posture in the Indo-Pacific. We also have very credible allies, Japan, the South Korea, the Philippines as well, that are willing and capable to defend their sovereignty. So I think the United States is in a strong position. But to be clear, this is not the permanent position we want to be in. Of course, the ideal scenario is which we have a bolstered and expanded military presence in the Indo-Pacific in order to deter Xi Jinping and the Chinese Communist Party from ever deciding that it is an opportunity time to either attack Taiwan or to keep engaging in gray zone activities that constrict the actions that Taiwan takes within its own waters here. So I think it's very important that while this is a temporary aspect, of course, we're going through carriers supporting our actions in the Middle East here, this should not be permanent. We need to make sure that we have a strong posture in the middle in the Indo-Pacific, ensure that we have a defense industrial base that can produce necessary munitions and get the right ships out in order to ensure that America can handle any threat around the world at any time.
1: So, Colonel, a question on a lot of people's minds. What is the end game here? We have the blockade, the Strait of Hormuz, the president jokingly or not saying we might claim it as U.S. territory. Seems like the Iranians are trying to hang on, just survive this thing. What do you see as the end game here with the war in Iran and our place there?
4: Yeah, I think that's the question every single American should be asking, as well as our allies. That's actually one of the hardest things to do from the perspective of a strategic planner and operator like myself in my history is you start with the end in mind and plan backwards from there. How do you achieve that? Right now, it seems to me that the most feasible and likely end game here is that you try to restrict Iran's influences to those things that are within its own border while preventing them from having and gaining the assets that are necessary to reach beyond their border. Because what they want to do is place themselves under a protective nuclear umbrella that is backed up by a significant air defense and other defense systems such as the missiles and ICBMs, in which they could then freely operate and then ultimately control the Strait of Hormuz. So that's what I think the end state for us needs to be is to prevent that and limit that to what Iran has, they can't impact the greater region. Beyond that, if the Iranian people step up and remove their own dictators, that's great. But as long as they are not able to control greater parts of the Middle East and Central Asia and move that caliphate, Shia-based terror caliphate throughout the region and potentially even into North Africa, to me, that is a mark of success. Limiting them to their own borders right now is probably most realistic.
2: Before we go, Andrew, your final thoughts, how we bring this all to a resolution here.
6: I think we have two primary avenues, either first on the military component. As the colonel said, we're going to ensure that Iran cannot have a nuclear weapon that threatens countries outside of its borders or has the terrorist proxy regime or different regimes or organizations that are able to hurt people across the Middle East and the world as well. So there's a military component, economic component on imposing force and costs, or we have the diplomatic component as well, in which the president can negotiate with the Iranian leadership and the regime, see if there's a deal to be made. But of course, the president won't take just any deal for the sake of a deal. At the end of the day, no matter what the means is, the ultimate end is preventing the Iranian terroristic regime from having a weapon that can hurt people around the world and ultimately keep it confined to its borders where it can't defend itself if it still seeks a nuclear weapon, or if it tries to get it, we can still degrade their ability to ever get that.
2: Lieutenant Colonel Darren Gobb, Andrew Harding, thank you both for joining us this morning.
6: Thank you.
1: And more to come, plenty more to come this morning on Wake Up America Weekend. President Trump's D.C. crackdown 1 year.
4: The region and potentially even into North Africa, to me, that is a mark of success. Limiting them to their own borders right now is probably most realistic.
2: Before we go, Andrew, your final thoughts, how we bring this all to a resolution here.
6: I think we have two primary avenues, either first in the military component. As the colonel said, we're going to ensure that Iran cannot have a nuclear weapon that threatens countries outside of its borders, or as the terrorist proxy regime or different regimes or organizations that are able to hurt people across the Middle East and the world as well. So there's a military component, economic component on imposing force and costs, or we have the diplomatic component as well, in which the president can negotiate with the Iranian leadership and the regime, see if there's a deal to be made. But of course, the president won't take just any deal for the sake of a deal. At the end of the day, no matter what the means is, the ultimate end is preventing the Iranian terroristic regime from having a weapon that can hurt people around the world and ultimately keep it confined to its borders where it can't defend itself if it still seeks a nuclear weapon, or if it tries to get it, we can still degrade their ability to ever get that.
2: Lieutenant Colonel Darren Gobb, Andrew Harding, thank you both for joining us this morning.
6: Thank you.
1: And more to come, plenty more to come this morning on Wake Up America Weekend. President Trump's D.C. crackdown 1 year later, what the numbers tell us and what the mission looks like going forward.
2: Plus, 29 states are alleging that big tech companies are targeting children. The segment every parent needs to see. Stick with us.

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1: In D.C., Memphis, and New Orleans, we've removed over 30,000 criminals from the streets in a single year. In Memphis, crime is down 71%. In New Orleans, crime is down 75%. And in D.C., crime is down 81%.
2: Well, that's President Trump touting declining crime statistics, where in Washington, D.C., the federal law enforcement surge helped drive sharp decline. So let's welcome in our guest to discuss here, retired Lieutenant Colonel, United States Army, and former National Guardsman, Chuck DeVauer, along with Chairman of the District of Columbia Republican Party, Patrick Mara. Good morning, gentlemen. Great to have you here. Colonel, I want to start with you here. Is this the proof, despite opposition from the Democrats, is this the proof that tougher policing does, in fact, work?
3: Well, absolutely. There's a lot to be said for presence. When you see a member of law enforcement or the National Guard patrolling your street or standing on the street corner, you're a lot less likely to try to steal a car or commit a carjacking or murder somebody. Murder is down, I think, 33% in Washington, D.C., from the beginning of the year to August 14th for the comparable period last year. So there's a few people alive today who probably wouldn't be alive were it not for President Trump deploying the National Guard.
4: Yeah, Patrick, what do you say to critics who oppose Trump's D.C. surge here from the beginning and now looking at the numbers a year later?
5: Sure, look, I'm a Republican, but I'm also a Washingtonian, and I live here and I raise my family here. This should not be a partisan issue. It should not be an ideological issue. Unfortunately, the defund the police efforts really killed a lot of people. You heard the stat before, 33%, 44%, according to the FBI. That's a lot of lives. This should not be ideological. And President Trump said, enough is enough here. We're not going to accept crime as being inevitable. This is the capital city of the United States of America. And the numbers truly do speak for themselves, because you also see over 6,000 federal arrests, which is closer to 16,000 when you look at overall arrests. And then, of course, over 1,300 illegal weapons seized. You know, we should also mention the prosecution of these violent offenders. For whatever reason, these liberal Democrats in D.C. didn't want to prosecute these criminals. And so prosecution matters. And I'm optimistic this continues for another couple of years. But I am a little worried, as we do have a Democratic Socialist mayor coming onto City Hall in January. And this could have a negative impact on public safety, as she was one of the leaders of the Fund the Police efforts.
2: Yeah, I just want to talk about that, Colonel. So what do you think it is? When you look at the statistics that were just up on the screen there, I mean, carjacking's down 45%, homicides down 60%. These cities are safer. What do you think the pushback, where does the pushback come from? They're right there. Carjacking's down 64%, robbery's down 33%. Where do you think the pushback comes from the left?
3: Yeah, it's ideological. The challenge that you're having right now is you've got a huge segment of the American left who believes that this is all about class and race. They see policing, they see jail, incarceration as somehow racist, as somehow a system that reinforces an unjust government in society. And that's why you have these left-wing prosecutors, these Soros-funded DAs that don't press charges. You have these politicians that want to cut back on law enforcement. And it's dangerous. This, you know, these are individuals who often have their own bodyguards. They often live in nice neighborhoods. They don't suffer the consequences of their own wrong-headed proposals. The very people that they claim to want to support are the people who end up dying and having their stuff stolen. So that's the problem. And lastly, President Trump is, there's a huge part of what he's doing that goes way beyond simply deploying the National Guard. It has to do with setting the stage and telling Americans how important law enforcement is and having the backs of law enforcement. That makes a big difference.
4: Chairman, your concerns of the rise of socialism within the Democratic Party, especially as we head to the midterm elections. I mean, these are the same people that often say, you know, defund the police, and we're seeing these numbers and what they do.
5: No, that's right. And look, democratic socialism, if we look at public safety, it literally means life or death. We can't afford to take our foot off the gas here in the District of Columbia. I hope that these federal-local partnerships continue. And then, of course, look, one thing that's lacking here is the Metropolitan Police Department has really suffered for quite some time. They are that they're at the peak of low crime in D.C. There were 4,000 officers. There's now 3,200 officers and shrinking. And so we need to look at ways at encouraging people to take on careers in public safety, because that is something that is a growing issue with each day here in the District of Columbia.
2: Yeah, Colonel, question to you about, you know, Chairman just mentioned that Democratic Socialists possibly could be coming into office there in D.C. Do you see this being rolled back, you know, the presence of more law enforcement in D.C., or does the president and the administration still have a control about keeping the law enforcement there?
3: Yeah, it's a bit complicated with Washington, D.C., because the president is, in effect, the governor of the District of Columbia when it comes to the ability to deploy the National Guard. There's also the Home Rule Act, of course, that Congress could revisit. The Constitution laid out a separate district, a federal district, so that the federal government would not be held hostage by states if the capital was located within a state jurisdiction. So the federal government does have a lot more power and a lot more options in Washington, D.C. than, let's say, in

0: Newsmax is real news for real people.
1: And welcome back. Let's take a look at some of today's news headlines. The death toll from that powerful earthquake in Indonesia has now climbed to at least 47 as rescuers dig through collapsed buildings on Flores Island. Now, more than 1,300 homes were damaged and about 5,000 people forced from their homes. And officials warn the toll could still rise.
2: In other news, former Arizona Senator Kyrsten Sinema testified she had a months-long affair with a married member of her security detail while she was still in office, according to federal court filings. Now, the man's ex-wife is suing Sinema under North Carolina's Alienation of Affection law, claiming she broke up their marriage with an evidentiary hearing that's set for this coming Tuesday.
1: And modern-day alchemy here. Scientists at Europe's Large Hadron Collider have actually turned lead into gold by smashing lead atoms together near the speed of light. They knocked loose enough protons to create real gold, though it existed for just a fraction of a second and amounted to only trillionths of a gram. So I think the price of gold will hold steady.
2: That's good news. Yes. That's good news. Well, in other news, freebies galore in a socialist utopia. You have New York City Mayor Zohran Mamdani offering free stuff yet again, and this time it's free babysitting.
1: Yep, here we go. Newsmax Brent Constantino looks into the pilot program that's happening today.
3: Communists always target the children. And this weekend here in New York City, Mayor Mamdani is playing babysitter. 500 kids ages 6 to 13 are set to participate in the mayor's Parents Night Out free babysitting initiative at one of these rec centers across the five boroughs. Mamdani says he's doing this to give parents a little time on their own without worrying about who will take care of the kids or how much it will cost. What could go wrong?
4: So many things. Let us count the ways.
5: I'm a little skeptical. I believe you get what you pay for.
6: Another terrible idea.
7: Are the people certified?
3: Just drop your kid off, and the Mamdani administration will take care of them. Do you think that's a good or a bad idea?
8: I would never do it.
4: I don't think so. I wouldn't trust that.
9: I probably

0: wouldn't take my kids just because of the safety.
1: No. Take care of your kids. Pay for your own babysitter.
2: What kind of activities are you going to have for the children?
3: The mayor's office says that they're going to have media education programs.
1: Now we're indoctrination.
4: And like Mamdani's other initiatives, free babysitting isn't actually free. Staffing for the one-day event is set to cost the taxpayers nearly $30,000. That's almost $60 per kid.
5: Somebody's going to be paying the bill.
0: Bottom line, we're paying for it regardless.
1: Nothing is free in this country.
4: You're paying for other people's children to be babysat.
6: No, thank you.
1: This is where he talks to guys. No.
4: What would your message to Mayor Mamdani be?
6: Please don't.
7: Yep, what could possibly go wrong with that? We're going to talk about this now with our special guests, Madeline Somerville and Maggie Anders. Welcome back here. So, Maggie, I'm just going to let you run with this. What do you think?
8: Yeah, I don't think I would trust a Mamdani babysitting program to watch my theoretical kid, not that I have them yet. But I think we have to look at why this program is popping up. New York City is incredibly expensive, and part of that is because of taxes. And so if we want to make it so that parents have more free time and can afford to go on date nights, we need to lower taxes and make New York City a more affordable place to live.
9: Yep. Yeah, the concern for a lot of people is who is paying for this. You see that number there. I mean, it's going to fall on taxpayers at the end of the day. Mayor Zoran Mamdani continues to offer free, but people don't want to pay for this stuff.
10: So the issue is with taxes, but it's not going to come from the folks who are of lower income. It's coming from things like the pied-à-terre tax, and that's for folks who have two homes, the primary home for that person of which is not here in New York, and that home must cost more than $5 million, right? So it's coming from a section of the population that doesn't live in New York, but needs to invest in New York.
9: Let me ask you this. Then why should they be financially responsible for other people's free babysitting?
10: Excellent question. So here's, I know we only have a short time.
9: Yeah.
10: So here's,
7: well, we actually got time.
10: Okay. So here's part of why. The crime rate is extraordinary, and it's gotten better over time because of initiatives from Trump and initiatives from Mamdani. If you are able to make life easier for parents and children, then the mental health of both of those people gets better. Then parents can go to work without worrying about their kids. It creates an environment that reduces poverty and increases safety.
9: Yeah.
7: Okay.
9: And community programs are incredible. I mean, they have them all over the country, but a lot of times you got to raise money. You got to talk to the taxpayers and see if they are okay with this. That's not the case with this because Mamdani continues to offer free stuff, but we're not really seeing it come into fruition.
8: Yeah, and I'm not so sure that, you know, a night of babysitting is going to dramatically improve mental health outcomes in New York. And I think the crime rate, I'm glad you brought it up, is a significant problem in New York City. And one thing that could improve our mental health is if we actually start prosecuting crimes and getting people off the streets that are causing terror.
7: There's a quote, and we have all heard it before, about, you know, socialism only works until you run out of other people's money. Mm-hmm. And it's been said a lot. And this, you know, this babysitting thing is just another example of a lot of the free stuff that he wants to give out. Now, the problem is you're going to reach a point where, I mean, if you look at, I don't know the numbers exactly, but a very high percentage of the high net worth individuals pay most of the taxes here. There's going to come a point in time where they're like, how much more do you want to squeeze out of this? Okay. Another great quote I love from Reagan is, you know, with the most terrifying words, I'm from the
10: government
7: and I'm here to help. At what point in time do we support programs that are not free, that are privately funded, or and see if they're even needed at all?
10: Well, first, I would say that I think that the folks who are Republican who are saying, reminding folks of that quote, I'm from the government and I'm here to help, should think about Trump sending in the National Guard to all these different states, right? We don't want a surveillance state from the federal government, first of all. But second of all, when it comes to other people's money, right, I get that. I get the concern. The theory behind it, and I'm not saying I'm supporting it, I'm just saying this is the theory
7: of
10: behind
7: course.
10: It, is that the people who are the most wealthy are the ones who own the big corporations and businesses who are employing these folks who've decided to not pay them enough to have a living wage, who've decided to put the success of their business onto these folks who have children, who live in the city. And so paying for childcare and paying for transportation makes sense. That's the theory.
9: I think, too, a lot of times, and we're seeing this time and time again with Mondani, is he's promising these things, but really we haven't seen him deliver yet. I think people are still waiting for their free buses. I know I'm still waiting for the AC and the subway. That hasn't come on yet. And free babysitting, it sounds nice, but a lot of times someone like Mondani is putting out these things to get the votes, but not following through with them.
8: Yeah, I think we're just continuing to pile on welfare programs and spending programs when what we need to do is cut spending and give people's money back to them and stop punishing productivity.
7: No, it's a good debate. It's a good discussion. Maggie Madeline, thank you so much.
8: Thank you.
7: All right, plenty more to come this morning on Wake Up America Weekend. 29 states say tech companies are targeting your kids, and we're going to tell you why.
9: Plus, 500,000 bikers, one tiny town, American choppers. Paul Tuttle Jr. joins us on the final day of the Sturgis Motorcycle Rally. We've got more on that coming up right here on Wake Up America Weekend.

0: but lost to Walter Mondale.
1: A federal appeals court just cleared the way for thousands of lawsuits against the biggest names in tech over claims that they deliberately designed their apps to hook kids. It's a potential turning point in the fight over what social media is doing to a generation of children. So joining us now to discuss the effect of these companies have had on our children, Gene Rogers, who's the director of the Screen Time Action Network, and Dr. Hillary Cash, who runs one of the country's first treatment centers for screen addiction. So good morning to you both. So a court has now said that these companies have to face more than 3,000 lawsuits accusing them of intentionally addicting young users. So, Gene, I'll start with you here. You've been fighting for children on this front for years now. How big of a moment is this? And is this the tide finally turning now against big tech?
2: It's a historic moment. It's going to force those critical transparency items that Meta's internal data has had parents worrying about for years. It's the legislation that until the Kids Online Safety Act that will force that, the litigation is going to have to do it. It's going to be what forces Meta to protect our children. No parent watching wants their teen or preteen or younger child even to get addicted to an app or game that's designed to be intentionally addictive.
3: What's sad here is there never used to be the phrase screen time,
1: right?
3: Like, you know, and now It just shows you how addicting this has all become. And Dr. Cash, you actually treat kids on that end of this. I mean, when a young person comes to you and you see that they're literally addicted to phones, iPads, and these games, what does that look like? And maybe what is your warning to parents and grandparents that this isn't just a little screen time and the cute little games that we used to play, you know, 10 and 20 years ago? These are actually addictive with long-term effects.
4: I recommend to everyone who has young children in their care to go to a website called My Baby Gains and read there, or read Gene Rogers' book that was recently published, to understand that young children in those earliest years really need not to have any screen time whatsoever in their lives. They will do much better without it. And what I see at my end of that growing up process are young people who come in for treatment who are not only depressed and highly anxious and very addicted to whatever it is they're doing online, which can be a variety of things, but their physical health is also deeply compromised. They are chronically sleep deprived for the most part. Their physical health has been undermined by lack of exercise and poor diet. They're socially isolated for the most part because they haven't really developed children in their care to go to a website called My Baby Gains and read there, or read Gene Rogers' book that was recently published, to understand that young children in those earliest years really need not to have any screen time whatsoever in their lives. They will do much better without it. And what I see at my end of that growing up process are young people who come in for treatment who are not only depressed and highly anxious and very addicted to whatever it is they're doing online, which can be a variety of things, but their physical health is also deeply compromised. They are chronically sleep deprived for the most part. Their physical health has been undermined by lack of exercise and poor diet. They're socially isolated for the most part because they haven't really developed the best social skills. They often don't have good friendships out in the real world. They're more comfortable behind a screen than they are living life in the real world. So it's a very serious problem.
3: Yeah, kids are so young and impressionable at this age, and just being on these apps, then you have comparison.
1: Yes.
3: And I go back to, we got to get outside and ride your bike.
1: To the doctor's point, what are their social skills going to be like?
3: Yeah.
1: You know?
3: Well, Gene Rogers and Dr. Hillary Cash, thank you both so much for the discussion and for joining us this morning.
4: Yeah. You're welcome.
1: And more to come on Wake Up America Weekend, a ballroom battle in Washington, D.C., why the next few days could be crucial for the future of the White House. Stay with us. We'll be right back.

0: Good morning and welcome to Wake Up America Weekend. I'm Kenzie Beach.
1: And I'm Kyle Lauder. It is Sunday. Happy Sunday, everybody. It's August 16th, 8 o'clock on the dot almost. All right, here's some of the stories that we're following for you today.
2: I'm building this big military complex, including a lot of different things and some of the things I can't even talk about.
0: President Trump's $400 million White House ballroom is now at a crossroads, and what happens over the next few days could make or break the entire project.
1: Plus, sharpen your skates because the trade war is hitting the ice, while your hockey stick is about to cost you a whole lot more.
0: The W stands for women, but the WNBA just held an emergency meeting and still couldn't answer one simple question. Good morning. We begin this morning in Florida, where voters are heading to the polls on Tuesday. A ton of key races there. Of course, the governor's mansion up for grabs, an open Senate seat, and for House candidates as well. The first time they will be competing under the Sunshine State's new congressional map after redistricting took place.
1: And Newsmax correspondent Andrew Kraft has been on the campaign trail. He's back in the building today with a preview for us. Good morning, Andrew.
3: Yeah, Kyle Kenzie, good morning to you. We are at the almost tail end of primary season before we get well into November. But Florida is really interesting this cycle. I want to focus, though, on a few key races. So first up, the 19th Congressional District. So this is Byron Donalds' seat covering Naples and Fort Myers. It's a 10-person, wild, wide-open primary. Of course, we know Donalds is running for governor. So who might succeed him? Now, Trump has endorsed Catalina Lauf. He made this post on Truth Social saying, as a former presidential appointee at the U.S. Department of Commerce in my first administration, Catalina has proven she has the courage and wisdom to deliver strong results for the incredible people of her state and nation. She has truly been with us from the beginning. Trump saying, she will never let you down. Now, AI showing up in political ads in this race, too. This one, completely made by AI, by a Rand Paul-backed super PAC called the Protect Freedom PAC. We're seeing a lot of candidates deploy AI in their campaign ads. Now, this was all in support of Lauf showing off her MAGA credentials, but this is a crowded field of carpetbaggers. Lauf has run for Congress twice in Illinois already. Two other candidates in this primary have been elected to Congress in other states previously, like Chris Collins in New York and Madison Cawthorn in North Carolina. And get this, Lauf was defeated in a GOP congressional primary in Illinois in 2020 by Jim Oberweis. He is also now running against her in this Florida primary. So because there's this many candidates, one of them could win this primary with only about 20% of the vote. Now, for Democrats, the deep divisions between the moderate wing and the DSA, they're playing out even in ruby red Florida. Jared Moskowitz, he is in the fight of his life in the 25th district, taking on DSA-backed candidate Oliver Larkin. This is Broward County in the Miami suburbs. Moskowitz, very pro-Israel. Larkin, though, he wants to abolish ICE. He supports Medicare for all, and he has vowed to end all U.S. aid to Israel. Listen.
4: Palm Beach County property taxes are invested in $1 billion in Israel bonds, an entity linked to severe human rights abuses, including funding of West Bank apartheid and the Gaza genocide. We need to stop distinguishing between quote-unquote offensive and defensive weaponry when it comes to our United States taxpayer support for Israel.
3: Now, Florida is a closed primary state, so what does that mean? Only voters who are registered within either of the two parties may vote for their party's respective candidates. You cannot pick and choose. You cannot cross over. Kyle, Kenzie.
0: Andrew Kraft reporting live for us this morning. Thank you, Andrew. And President Trump is turning to the Supreme Court for help with other things.
1: That's right. So he wants the High Court to greenlight his White House ballroom construction. During an appeal, the commander-in-chief believes the lower court's ruling wrongly claims that he needs congressional approval. This project is going to cost around $400 million. But the president does believe the ballroom is priceless in the long run. So for more, we're going to bring in political strategist Marley Hornick, editor-in-chief for the National Memo, Joe Connison. We're also joined once again in studio by our special guests this morning, Madeline Somerville and Maggie Anders. Good morning, everybody. So, Joe, as always, I want to start with you here. President Trump wants a White House ballroom. He also sounds confident it's going to happen at some point in time. So how do you think the justices are going to rule on this one?
5: I think there's a good chance he's right, that the justices who have shown a great sort of liking for his imperial projects and presidency, at least the majority, will go along with this monstrosity. I wouldn't be shocked if that happened. It would be refreshing if one or two of them took a look at this thing and decided, hey, he had told us that this was going to be paid for by his friends and cronies, and now they want $400 billion in taxpayers' money for this thing. I don't know if you've seen the latest pictures of it, but he wants to put gold seals on the outside, gold presidential seals. It's hideous. I mean, as usual, with his hideous taste. But it's a huge waste. And what shocks me about this and the Kennedy Center and much else of what the president is doing now is that he's preoccupied with these naming opportunities, you could call them, rather than with, his failing war, his failing economy, and, things that ought to occupy the president of the United States rather than these ego-stroking projects of his. This is absurd.
0: Well, you do have some supporters of this, like North Dakota Republican Senator John Hoeven. He likes the idea of a refresh for the ballroom.
5: Refresh.
6: The president's raised a lot of private money to fund it, and that's going to be something that future administrations can use, whether they're Republican or Democrat. That's a benefit. And so I think one way or another, yeah, we'll work through it and get it done, but that's something that's going to be beneficial to future administrations for years to come, Republican and Democrat.
0: Marley, Joe talks about the $400 million. That is a concern for people on both sides of the aisle. But a lot of people also saying that this will be used for presidents to come, whether they are Republicans or Democrats. And we also have a massive hole there at this point. So something's got to be done with it. Marley, your thoughts?
7: Well, Joe seems to be really focused on making ad hominem attacks instead of substantive arguments about this. I mean, presidents for over 100 years have been saying that a better facility for hosting foreign dignitaries is needed. For example, one that doesn't rely on porta potties. It's an embarrassment for the United States of America that we've been operating that way for such a long time. And I think it's extraordinary that so many people are opposed to this opportunity. We have an experienced real estate magnet in the White House, finally, who absolutely adores doing huge construction projects at grand scale. And for some reason, this is a net negative for those who simply suffer from TDS. But I think the fact that we're going to have this facility, especially after what we saw at the White House Correspondents' Dinner, and the fact that we're going to have better security and infrastructure, defense infrastructure for our central building, for our single executive in the United States of America is a blessing. And it's unfortunate, of course, that politics has turned it into some kind of curse.
1: Well, on the left side of the aisle, we have Vermont's Democratic Senator Peter Welch, and he's not a fan of the ballroom either. Listen to this.
8: We will never give the presidential approval for the Arc de Triomphe or the East Wing Ballroom. I mean, these are vanity projects. And some reports indicate that the president is spending literally 70% of his time. The president's a busy person, and there's a lot of things he's got to pay attention to, including the war in Iran.
1: So, Madeline, I know this might be difficult, but take the name Trump out of this, right? I mean, a ballroom, a very nice ballroom being built that a lot can argue is needed because every time they host big events there, they set up tents on the White House lawn. So what are your thoughts on this?
9: I hear you. I hear that. I can take Trump out of it and give you a more objective assessment just as an attorney, right? Because the strategy tends to be with Trump to ask for forgiveness rather than permission, right? And when it comes to the Supreme Court, right, when you're asking for something from the American people, I think it makes sense to hold off to get the permission first, right? It's just a more respectful way to do things. Mm. Now, and I think, one of our other commentators had just said something about substantive arguments. It's costing $400 billion in taxpayer money, but we can't afford healthcare. And there's a difference between building a place for people to enjoy and bathrooms on the inside and having gold plated everything, right? There's a difference between those two things.
0: Yeah, the White House isn't the only location where we've got conversations about construction. Over at the Kennedy Center, it's been back and forth on whether Trump's name will go up there, but the board voted to add Trump's name under the building's main sign. Not finalized yet, but the president's name may also be added to the grounds as well. Trump wants to this is all part of his beautification project in D.C. Maggie, your thoughts? I mean, It went from removing it to adding it and also being extended onto the grounds as well.
10: Yes, well, I think D.C. has become more beautiful under Trump's second term. I don't really see a problem with his name being added to the building, at least for now. I'm sure the next guy will just come in and take his name off. And as far as the ballroom goes, you know, I think this is a great opportunity for people who care about the beautification projects in our country to privately sponsor the ballroom. I do think it's important that we have a hosting space in the White House. But I don't know that taxpayers need to be footing the bill.
1: I mean, Joe, he's upgrading the Kennedy Center. He's building a ballroom. As Kenzie said before, this is not just his ballroom. This is going to be there for years to come. I'm going to put the same kind of question to
5: he
1: you.
5: Has,
1: if you were to take
5: he has
1: Trump's
5: wrecked
1: name,
5: the Kennedy Center.
1: He's re- how
5: he
1: is
5: has
1: he,
5: wrecked. He has wrecked the.
1: How has he
5: Why?
1: Wrecked the
5: he's
1: Kennedy
5: put it,
1: Center?
5: He's basically put it out of business. He's put it out of business.
1: They closed no it to renovate to, it, Joe.
5: No one wants to go there anymore. He has, you know, made people disgusted with his egotism again, putting his name on it above President Kennedy's, which is just a travesty. So, you know, people don't want to go there because of him and his stooges on. You know, he spent, Kyle, how long did he spend at the Kennedy Center board meeting the other day to try to get this done?
1: Here's the thing.
5: 2 hours. He spent 2 hours of presidential time on this nonsense. Are you kidding me?
1: Joe, I hate to cut you off, but we have to balance this out with Marley. Marley, your final thoughts here.
5: Go ahead. I'd love to hear
7: Yeah, I mean, listen, Joe just has a horrific case of TDS. The idea that he has destroyed the Kennedy Center is ridiculous. In fact, they have already created a secondary
5: space, a little bit
7: smaller to host events while the Kennedy Center renovations proceed. Mm. But the only people who don't want to go to the Kennedy Center are those who hate Donald Trump. And the idea that the entire country is full of Trump haters is absolutely outrageous, just because that's Joe's opinion.
5: How far have ticket sales fallen? Do you know?
0: We'll have to look into that for you, Joe. We appreciate your time this morning. Joe Connison, Marley Hornick, Madeline Somerville, and of course, Maggie Anders. We appreciate your time this morning.
1: Always a very spirited discussion. I love it. All right, plenty more to come this morning on Wake Up America Weekend. President Trump putting an end to funding trans care for kids. Our next guest was victimized personally for blowing the whistle on some questionable actions at a children's hospital.
0: Plus, the legendary Sturgis motorcycle rally wraps up today. We'll see how much you know and we know about the historic event. If you want to preview our trivia for today, just scan that QR code right there. You can get a look at one of the many questions coming up on today's trivia. And also follow our Instagram. Simply scan that QR code right there on your screen at Kyle and Kenzie. We'll be right back.

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1: Welcome back. Let's turn now to Vermont, where Republican Gerald Malloy has won his party's nomination for the state's lone seat in Congress, setting up a November showdown with Democrat incumbent Becca Belint. Malloy is running in a state long associated with Senator Bernie Sanders and his brand of democratic socialism. And as the national debate over socialism continues, the role of government and the future direction of the country continues to intensify. Malloy is making the case, though, for a very different vision for Vermont. And Gerald Malloy joins us now. Good morning to you, sir. Thank you for your time and congratulations on your win.
2: Thank you, Kyle. Yes, big win in the contested primary, 76% of the vote. I'm honored by that confidence from Vermonters. And as you mentioned, yes, Vermont is ready to make a change. Vermont, of all places, is the state that's going to reject this socialism wave we see going on because we've experienced it. It has failed. It's the reason right now Vermont is unaffordable and a place to leave. And my opponent was actually part of that problem as she was in the state Senate before going into Congress.
1: So your opponent, Becca Belint, has defended a more progressive agenda. I mean, what's the biggest difference between your vision for Vermont and hers?
2: She's tax and spend. And again, back when she was in the Senate, she started all the tax increases, huge tax increases, including 60% property tax increases over a period of 7 years. All the burdens that have made small businesses leave. I'm all about business, bringing technology and innovation business to Vermont, working with our soon-to-be record six-time Republican governor. She's focused on a couple of issues that are not the primary concern for Vermonters. It's all about affordability right now. And tax and spend, more spending, more government control is not helping Vermont.
1: So it's hard to, you know, not think of Vermont and then or not think of Bernie Sanders when you think of Vermont. I mean, he's had an enormous political impact on the state and the national conversation. I mean, do you believe Bernie Sanders' political legacy is going to continue to shape this race in some way, shape or form?
2: Well, I faced Bernie Sanders. I went 3-0 against Bernie Sanders in 24. What happened there is I actually top of the ticket led the Vermont GOP to the greatest state gains in the entire country. That enabled the GOP just this past session to roll back and reform, do some reforms that every Vermonter noticed. They had the state legislature had imposed Act 181. It was a land grab. It was a socialist land grab. That energized Vermonters, and the GOP stepped in to actually get that rolled back. Same thing with the property taxes. Instead of another 14% increase, we rolled it back to 3%. My opponent, you know, looking out, I think she wants to be the next Bernie Sanders. And I think, as I mentioned, Vermonters have had it. The progressives over, you know, hijacked the Democrat Party. Now they're showing the true colors. It is socialism. It is wealth redistribution. And Vermonters are going to reject it.
1: So Vermont is one of the bluest, most Democratic states in the entire country. So how do you convince voters to take on a Republican in that state?
2: Well, you know, it was 100 years. We sent nothing but Republicans down to Congress. And, of course, Senator Lee got in. Senator Leahy could work across the aisle and actually delivered results for Vermont. The current trio does not work with our Republican governor. They're not delivering results for Vermont. And it's, you know, I looked. I mean, it's been 30 years of the progressive left controlling the state Senate. It's been 25 years since Vermont has had moderate, balanced representation for all Vermonters in Washington, D.C. That's what Vermonters want right now. So it's going great up here for me.
1: So kind of zooming out to the entire country here, we speak a lot about the rise of democratic socialism within the Democratic Party. How do you see that? And do you see this as a possible good thing for the Republican Party, that the left is going even further to the left?
2: Yes, I do. And I think Americans are realizing, you know, I'm a West Point graduate, decorated veteran, served all over the world, Europe, Asia, Persian Gulf, Middle East. I've been in communist places. I think most people, almost all people, if they spend an hour or two of someplace like East Berlin or East Germany back in the day, mid-80s, they would reject socialism. So I think that's what Americans are going to do. And I see, you know, even my opponent now, she's talking about needing more diversity in Congress, particularly DSA candidates. So We don't need that. We have a constitution. It's about individual freedom. It's not about supporting the state and the collective. And Americans are going to reject it.
1: Jared Malloy, thank you so much for your time and good luck in your race, sir.
2: DeployMalloy.com. Please support me if you can.
1: There it is. Thanks again. All right, plenty more to come this morning on Wake Up America Weekend. What the H-E double hockey sticks? Hockey stick prices are about to rise, and we're going to tell you why. Plus, we're going to take a look ahead at the Freedom 250 Grand Prix in Washington, D.C. next week and hear from Mario Andretti on the one-of-a-kind event in just a bit. Stay with us. We'll be right back.

0: for a strong America.
1: Welcome back to Wake Up America Weekend. President Trump is ending federal Medicaid funding for gender transition surgeries and hormone treatments for minors. Now, this comes as the administration says that taxpayer dollars should not be used for these treatments, while critics argue the policy could limit access to care for children and their families. Well, let's talk about this with our special guests, Madeline Somerville and Maggie Anders. We're also joined by financial markets analyst and author of Planet Ponzi, Mitch Feierstein. Thank you all for joining us this morning. Let's talk about this. Maggie, your reaction to the Trump administration cutting federal Medicaid funding for gender transition treatments. I mean, we're talking about children here.
2: Right. I'm shocked this was still going on, that we're just now cutting this funding. I think, you know, when we're talking about long-term health outcomes for children who might think that they are transgender, it's really important that we don't have them making life-changing medical decisions before they turn 18. Because, you know, puberty blockers, any kind of surgeries that you might get to transition, these have significant long-term impacts on people's health.
3: Yeah, to that point, Madeline, I mean, do you think that parents fully understand the consequences of a child, you know, when they think they're transgender, a boy thinks they're a girl, and vice versa? It seems like there's been a lot of rush to judgment and then to surgery. What are your thoughts on that?
4: So I think there has been a lot of rush to judgment, but I promise there hasn't been a lot of rush to surgery, right? My personal opinion aside, here's what the problem is. A lot of folks think that this is a decision that a parent and a child make, and they come to a doctor and they say, execute this plan. That's not how it works. There's a doctor that works with a family for years and years before any sort of hormone treatments or surgery takes place. I don't think it's the government's Personally, I don't think it's the government's job to come in and intervene between a doctor and their patient. I think this is something that should be kept separately from that.
3: But this should
1: be an interesting, not to cut you off, Kyle, but an interesting point on this. If we look at it state by state, in this year alone, there was a $10 million settlement in Texas at the Texas Children's Hospital. Mm. This backed by Texas Attorney General Ken Paxton, where he was big on looking into the Texas Children's Hospital. They were using different insurance codes to get these surgeries approved. Mm-hmm. And now Texas is the first state to instill a detransition clinic because mm-hmm. you have so many kids that had these surgeries at such young ages that now are dealing with the consequences. But when we talk about other people's money being used for this, I mean, this is government funding that is now no longer going to this. A lot of people care about where their money's going, Mitch.
5: Right. Well, look, there's a couple issues. There's a physiological aspect and the psychological aspect. And are the children mature enough to make these decisions? This is really key. And absolutely they are not, because they're not mature enough. Now, Big Pharma is going to make at least $1 million per customer per transition for the lifetime of these drugs that they've got to be on once they go on them. So this is another Big Pharma push forward to make new customers come in. The United States healthcare is not the best in the world, but it is the most expensive in the world. And this is a big problem. We need to get value for money. We're not getting value for money. And I don't think that we should be transitioning children who are minors that aren't physiologically and psychologically of an age to make a determination on their own, which is going to end badly in the long run.
3: So, is it fair to say that a lot of people who are coming out against this and saying, this is terrible, how can you end, health care for these kids and whatnot, that they're not really seeing kind of the business behind why Trump is rolling this back? And that obviously, I think a lot of people don't know that Big Pharma is involved in kind of not a kickback per se, but they're due to make a lot of money because of this.
5: But I would say it is a kickback.
3: Okay.
5: Because the physicians, the whole cartel or cabal is making money off it. And the problem is you have the same people with Trump derangement syndrome that anything that the administration wants to do, they're going to be against, no matter what it is, A, B, or C. They're going to take the opposite side. This is wrong to transition children who are not mature enough to make decisions on their own. And if you look at the statistics on how many people wanted to reverse this after it's done, it's an alarming number. And there's a lot of alarming statistics that don't come out, because Big Pharma is one of the biggest supporters and lobbyists down in Washington, D.C., and that's got to change and stop as well.
1: Madeline, your thoughts on this being a business? this?
4: Yeah, if I could quickly, it's a good thing that it's not the child's decision. It's a doctor's decision with a family. It's not like a child just shows up one day and says, I'm ready to transition, right? When we think about this being a business, right, because I absolutely do believe that Big Pharma is trying to trick people into taking medicine. That's happening. But there's also people, these kids, let's remember why we started a big to-do to take care of them. It's because they wanted to kill themselves. It's because they were so depressed and they were struggling so deeply. This isn't something that any family or child takes lightly. This isn't something that anyone wants to have to go through unless they truly need it.
1: I think it's a lot of concern for a lot of parents, grandparents, families, because you have a lot of people targeting very young children at very young ages.
3: I think it's fair to wait until they're of age to make a life-changing decision.
5: But also the doctors are incentivized by Big Pharma, so the doctors make money off of the transition.
2: Everything the government funds and incentivizes, these doctors are absolutely incentivized to rush things through.
3: No, yeah. It's a discussion we could talk about for hours. We do have to move on here. The clock is also ticking on U.S.-Canada trade talks. A new tariff deadline is just days away. Washington is pressing Ottawa for more concessions as the two sides appear to be moving closer to a deal that could avoid steep 50% tariffs on a range of Canadian goods, including wine, cement, and even hockey sticks. So this is next week's big story. And of course, Mitch, we got to start with you here. I mean, what are the main issues still separating the United States and Canada right now?
5: Okay, so here the problem is, you know, Mark Carney was elected in a rushed election, and he's now the prime minister. I had experience with him when he was running the Bank of England, and he came from the Bank of Canada, which was their central bank. So the real issue here is Canada's economy is tiny. It's $2.5 trillion of GDP. Our economy is about 13 times larger. The amount of imports that are going to be impacted to the U.S., while the hair on fire networks are reporting otherwise, is less than one half of 1%. Take that. Less than one half of 1% of our imports are going to be impacted. And all we're trying to do is level the trading field with Canada, who have been taking advantage of us due to the lack of a strong leadership in Washington. Canada, on the other hand, 70% of their exports come to the United States. Total exports or imports from the United States are less than 10% from Canada. So we have all the cards. They've got absolutely no cards. They have to capitulate to what we want, to give a fairer deal to every American. And that's what we should have been doing a long time ago.
1: And to your point, saying the U.S. has the upper hand here, what would both sides be hoping for coming out on the other side of this?
5: Well, look, we want a fair deal, and Canada wants to take advantage of us. And that's really not going to happen anymore under this current administration. And I think that that's what we need going forward with every economic program, even with the European Union and with everywhere else where we've had weak leadership or no leadership whatsoever, saying, look, America's got to come first. We've got to deal and sort out our economy, and we are the biggest economy in the world, a $31 trillion economy, compared to Canada, which is under $2.5 trillion a year.
3: Tamara, what do you think? Which country, Canada, the U.S., does either one have leverage here in this situation? You got a smirk on your face there. What do you think?
4: Well, I think I understand the concept of leveling the playing field, but it's okay that there's a disparity between how much we trade with Canada and how much Canada trades with us. It's okay. Sometimes one country has something that the other country doesn't want, right? It's not that it necessarily needs to be equal. And I think that that's what President Trump was pushing for so long and saying that there was a disparity. What I know about Canada is that we get a tremendous amount of our lumber from them. I'm not sure if it was the one half of 1% that takes that lumber into consideration. But I think that the business owners who are working on lumber, because I'm from Georgia, I know would want that to be dealt with.
1: I think what's interesting, too, is to Mitch's point, the U.S. was taken advantage of from a lot of countries for a very long time. So Trump trying to push back on that. Maggie, your thoughts?
2: Sure. I understand the desire to level the playing field, but it's time to wrap it up with these trade negotiations, because tariffs are ultimately a tax on consumers, and Americans are suffering under a cost of living crisis. And the president does need to respond, because the DSA only grows stronger when prices rise.
3: Yeah. Mitch, final thoughts.
5: But look, let's talk about what's really going to happen here. And none of the things that are going to impact the economy or are critical are going to be put under tariff. So, you know, let's not get hyperinflated about the lumber. It's not going to be a problem. If it's critical and it's going to cost jobs or cost our economy, those are not going to be tariffed items. That's very clear from the law that President Trump put forward, and it makes sense for America and for Americans and consumers' pocketbooks here.
1: And Mitch, before we go, I know our producer Joey is concerned about his prices of his hockey sticks. Should he be concerned?
5: Buy more hockey pucks. And anyway, baseball's a better sport. New York
3: That's
5: Yankees,
3: so
5: 28th World Series this year.
3: So
5: here we go.
3: Well done. It's always good to see you. Mitch Fireside, thanks for coming in this morning. Of course, Madeline and Maggie, we're going to see you back here in a bit.
1: One more to come right here on Wake Up America Weekend. Keeping America safe, the Trump administration's unique new strategy to keep the cartels on their heels.
3: And as we head to the break, we're going to take another view at Washington, D.C. right there. That's what that's the Kennedy Center right there. We could be seeing the president's name back on that building soon. All right. Stay with us. We'll be right back.

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1: Welcome back. So as the world focuses its sights on U.S. military action in the Middle East, the Trump administration is sending a message that enemies of America cannot rest, no matter where they may be.
2: Foreign affairs correspondent Alex Salvi followed the Secretary of War, Pete Hegseth. He has this incredible report from Panama.
3: The Department of War is putting cartels on notice, declaring the United States will no longer allow them to endanger Americans in the Western Hemisphere. Secretary Pete Hegseth is on a two-day visit to Panama, deepening cooperation among partners in Central and South America who share a vision of eliminating threats posed by transnational criminal organizations. And a 19th country is joining the effort, with Colombia, under its newly elected conservative president, making it official on Wednesday.
4: Just a few months ago, we laid out a shared vision for a safe, secure Western Hemisphere where borders and laws are respected and narco-terrorists are brought to swift and absolute justice.
3: Speaking at the America's Counter-Cartel Coalition, Hegseth urging allies to reject the reach of the International Criminal Court, which he argues is plotting to prosecute Americans for the Trump administration's targeting and killing of more than 200 suspected narco-terrorists.
4: This is a bad time to get in a drug boat in the Western Hemisphere.
3: Hegseth compares the cartels to Al-Qaeda and to ISIS and argues foreign terrorists in the Western Hemisphere deserve the same treatment, making U.S. military preparedness in those countries that much more vital.
5: We're taking a helicopter 30 minutes into the Panamanian jungle to visit a school that teaches U.S. troops how to operate in these conditions.
3: So-called Jungle School was initiated last year, an elite military survival and warfare program conducted in the dense, unforgiving rainforest. Camouflaging, tracking, waterborne operations, it's all covered in this 18-day course that has graduated 238 people over the past year.
6: For everybody here and for our friends in the press, I think this is what you see behind me is what the warrior ethos looks like. It's what reestablishing it looks like. It doesn't happen in the halls of the Pentagon. It doesn't happen in the halls of Congress. It happens in training centers like this.
3: Hegseth says any foreign terrorist organization, wherever they may be, is a legitimate target for the U.S. military, which will work in tandem with allies to eliminate those who threaten their citizens. He says the motto of the America's Counter-Cartel Coalition,
6: which is we do bad things to bad people,
3: saying for too long bad people did bad things to good people, which is no longer acceptable under this administration. In Panama, Alex Salvi, Newsmax.
1: That is just solid, solid work from Alex Salvi there.
5: Helicopter 30 minutes into the Panamanian jungle to visit a school that teaches U.S. troops how to operate in these conditions.
3: So-called Jungle School was initiated last year, an elite military survival and warfare program conducted in the dense, unforgiving rainforest. Camouflaging, tracking, waterborne operations, it's all covered in this 18-day course that has graduated 238 people over the past year.
6: For everybody here and for our friends in the press, I think this is what you see behind me is what the warrior ethos looks like. It's what reestablishing it looks like. It doesn't happen in the halls of the Pentagon. It doesn't happen in the halls of Congress. It happens in training centers like this.
3: Hegseth says any foreign terrorist organization, wherever they may be, is a legitimate target for the U.S. military, which will work in tandem with allies to eliminate those who threaten their citizens. He says the motto of the America's Counter-Cartel Coalition,
6: which is we do bad things to bad people,
3: saying

0: too long, bad people did bad things to good people, which is no longer acceptable under this administration. In Panama, Alex Salvi, Newsmax.
1: That is just solid, solid work from Alex Salvi there in Panama. All right, let's discuss this with our special guests, Madeline Somerville and Maggie Anders. So, Madeline, I'll start with you. I mean, we've seen people in the streets of Los Angeles, New York, I mean, across the country, just kind of in this zombie.
2: I think this is what you see behind me is what the warrior ethos looks like. It's what reestablishing it looks like. It doesn't happen in the halls of the Pentagon. It doesn't happen in the halls of Congress. It happens in training centers like this.
0: Hegseth says any foreign terrorist organization, wherever they may be, is a legitimate target for the U.S. military, which will work in tandem with allies to eliminate those who threaten their citizens. He says the motto of the America's Counter-Cartel Coalition,
2: which is we do bad things to bad people,
0: saying for too long bad people did bad things to good people, which is no longer acceptable under this administration. In Panama, Alex Salvi, Newsmax.
1: That is just solid, solid work from Alex Salvi there in Panama. All right, let's discuss this with our special guests, Madeline Somerville and Maggie Anders. So, Madeline, I'll start with you. I mean, we've seen people in the streets of Los Angeles, New York, I mean, across the country, just kind of in this zombie mode. It's terrible to see. It's so unfortunate. I mean, do we think that cutting the source of the drugs, cutting it off at the source is a good thing?
3: Of course. And one thing that Democrats would do well to do, because they gain some credibility back, is to say, yes, actually, deaths have declined dramatically under President Trump because of initiatives that he set up. I'm thrilled to say that and to give credit where credit is due. Now, when it came to bombing the boats that were supposed to be around Venezuela to protect people from drugs, that's not where our drugs come from, right? Our drugs come from places other than Venezuela. Those actually go up through Trinidad and Tobago. So it's important to actually get at the source. But yeah, of course, absolutely. And this is the kind of work that needed to be done a long time ago.
4: Mm. Yeah, what's it like to see all of that, Maggie? Just, I mean, really in-depth inside look.
5: Absolutely. I so love great. Seeing these guys in their element in the jungle. but to your point, Madeline, it is so challenging to walk around in our city streets. We're the greatest country in the world. New York City, where we're at currently, is the greatest city in the world, in my opinion. And yet we see so much suffering happening in our American cities. And I'm so thankful that the Trump administration has taken on this task.
1: Yeah, I mean, they're going after it at its source. Yeah. I mean, what are your thoughts here about, you see, I think they're doing this in San Francisco, giving drugs, and in Los Angeles, actually giving drugs to the drug addicts and whatnot. And what do you think about that?
3: Yeah, so it sounds on its face crazy, but hear me out.
1: Okay.
3: The studies, the way that people have been able to successfully get off of drugs and to get unaddicted, right, is that they have to be weaned off of it. And if you don't, they're going to relapse. So it is a studied and doctor endorsed and family endorsed way of getting people off of the streets and not back out there, because that's the issue, is that when you quit and you don't have that support system, rather than weaning off, you end up right back out there on the street again.
4: I'm not going to lie, it does sound crazy to me to give the people that are doing drugs, just give them more drugs.
3: Well, let me give you an example. So in Georgia, I worked on the panel for the Violence Against Women Act. And one of the sources that we wanted to give funding to was actually to the men who were committing the violence against the women, because the women keep going back to the men that are hurting them. So the men need the anger management. They need something to help them heal, because hurt people hurt people. But it sounds crazy to say that you're giving money, like in this program that's supposed to be helping women, to the people who are hurting them. Sometimes it doesn't sound logical, but in the end of the day, it makes sense.
4: Where do we go from here in terms of, Maggie, we were just talking about the Trump administration, the work that they've done securing our borders. A lot of that also entails stopping drugs from coming into our southern border. We see it in a lot of states like Arizona, Texas, and cracking down on the southern border has also reduced the amount of drugs that are coming in.
5: Absolutely. And I actually took a trip down to the southern border in December. And really, the Border Patrol agents are seeing significantly less people coming through the southern border. I mean, under Biden, it was legitimately a crisis, not just for Border Patrol, but for the hospitals in these border towns.
3: Good point.
5: But I do think where we need to go next is really targeting treatment for people who are addicted to these deadly substances. I went down to the 12-block encampment that cropped up under Mom Donnie and interviewed some people down there, and they're desperate and they have all of these resources available, but what really needs to happen is we need to get these people into long-term treatment.
1: Got to help them out. Yeah. All
4: right. Well, great discussion, you guys. More to come right here on Wake Up America Weekend. Sophie Cunningham stands for women, sending the WNBA into a complete spiral. Why the league held an emergency meeting this week, and they couldn't ask a very simple, or answer a very simple question. Stick with us right here on Wake Up America Weekend.

0: Welcome back. The WNBA held an urgent meeting this week to answer what should have been the simplest question in a women's league, WNBA, Women's National Basketball League. They couldn't answer what a woman is, who a woman is, and walked away without an answer there. Yeah. It's the latest flashpoint in a national fight over fairness in women's sports, brought roaring back by Indiana Fever star Sophie Cunningham. So we're going to go out of bounds on this one and welcome in two women who've been on the front lines. Marcy Smith, the co-founder of the Independent Council on Women's Sports, and Stephanie Turner, the fencer, who took a stand of their own. Marcy, I'll start with you. What you do over at Icons is incredible. We have the WNBA, their own collective bargaining agreement that says, quote, only players who are women are eligible. But when their task force met this week, they couldn't answer or wouldn't define what a woman actually is. Marcy, as someone who spent years fighting this battle, what's your reaction to a women's league that isn't supporting women?
1: You know, when it comes to the WNBA, I'm sadly not surprised. We at Icons have spent years consulting with sport governing bodies on policies that ensure the female category is truly a female category. And depending on the motivations of the leadership of different sports, we either combat hostile confrontation or we are embraced by a sport who really is looking for clear and effective rules. The WNBA has a long history of not defending its female athletes, and it's unfortunate because we see across the board and in every sport that the athletes themselves want a protected category. They want enforcement of that category to make sure that they face fair competition, and the leadership at the WNBA is just absolutely failing its athletes and their interests.
2: It's one of the most nonsensical things I think I've ever seen in my life. But Stephanie, I definitely want to get to you because your story gained national attention. At a tournament last year, you took a knee and you refused to fence a male opponent in a women's event, and you were disqualified for it. So please walk us through that moment. What was going through your mind, knowing the price that you would pay, and would you do it again?
3: Yes, I'd absolutely do this again. I mean, I know the price was going to be pretty heavy. It pretty much is going to be lots of retaliation and isolation from friends, social ostracism. And that's really the thing that you see happening with Sophie Cunningham. And that's what happens to you when you speak up for women and women's sports, depending on leadership, which is what Marcy said. My leadership at USA Fencing is very confrontational toward this topic. They don't want answers. They don't want solutions. And if anything, they have also been working to renege on the policies that they have put in place to protect women's sports. So, I mean, I would absolutely do this again. I understand full well the consequences that happen to you when you stand up. And in the case of Sophie, I mean, you get violence sometimes on the court and your own coaches.
0: This is happening now at every single level. We've seen it at the high school level, in the NCAA, Olympic sports, and now the WNBA. Marcy, you had an incredible swimming career at the University of Arizona, an NCAA, and a Pac-10 championship title back in 2005 in swimming. When you look back on what you were able to accomplish then and what is happening in women's sports now, do you think that would have been the same if you were competing against men?
1: It's inconceivable what is happening now. You know, we used to recognize that eligibility categories like weight, like age group, and like sex mattered in sports. And for some reason, in 2026 and recent years, the sex of the athlete has now come into question only when it comes to women's sports. Women are being denied at every level in every sport opportunities. They're losing out. They're self-excluding from sports. And so we're really seeing this regressive pattern in women's sports right now. Thankfully, we are starting to see common sense prevail again, like in the Olympic Committee that has now implemented sex screening protocols to ensure that every athlete in women's sports is female. But we need to now trickle down through every level of sport to be able to ensure protections for athletes of any age.
2: I mean, I humbly and respectfully think that a lot of people are not seeing that two things can be true. I mean, if you choose, you can be pro-trans, but against biological males in female sports here. So, Stephanie, I mean, we're watching Sophie Cunningham. She's taking heavy backlash for this, sometimes physical backlash on the court, for simply saying that she wants to protect women's sports. So, I mean, do you have a message for Sophie? In fact, do you have a message for any young or old female athlete out there that who are afraid to speak up because they see that, you know, they get backlash for it?
3: Yes, absolutely. And that's just to stand for what is righteous and what you know is the truth. And the truth is very obvious in this case, that men and women are different and that men hold an athletic advantage over women. And when they are in women's sports, they can overtake women in their sports and then overtake their accomplishments. And I think that Sophie knows this, and I think a lot of people know this, that in the end she will come out on top. She will be righteous in the end of this very strange season in history. So I would say to all female athletes who are on the fence or they're afraid of speaking up, just know that you will be rewarded in the end, because this is a very straightforward battle.
0: Yeah. Marcy Smith, Stephanie Turner, we appreciate you and thank you for your continued fight in protecting women's sports. Thanks for joining us this morning.
3: Thank you.
1: Thank you.
2: All right. More to come this morning on Wake Up America Weekend. A ballroom blitz, a huge next couple of days for the future of the White House.
0: Plus, American Choppers Paul Tuttle Jr. joins us on the final day of the historic Sturgis motorcycle rally. That's next.

0: Good morning and welcome to Wake Up America Weekend. I'm Kyle Lauter.
1: And I'm Kenzie Beach. Today is Sunday, August 16th. Thank you for starting your Sunday morning with us. Maybe you're grabbing a coffee, about to head out to church. It's 9 o'clock on the East Coast. That would make it 6 a.m. on the West Coast. Here are some of the top stories we're following for you today.
2: Folks who might not have supported us, I'm reaching out to you now because we need your help.
0: Democrats at a crossroads, and despite a recent loss for socialism, why all signs indicate a further shift to the left.
3: Plus, 500,000 bikers, one tiny town, in 10 days of thunder in the Black Hills. American Choppers' Paul Tuttle Jr. joins the show on the final day of the Sturgis Motorcycle Rally.
0: And start your engines. The Freedom 250 Grand Prix comes racing into Washington next week. We're going to hear from legendary driver Mario Andretti on what it means to burn rubber in the Capitol. But we begin in Washington, D.C. this morning. The legal battle over President Trump's White House ballroom project has now landed at the Supreme Court.
1: Yeah, national correspondent Logan Raddick is live this morning in Washington, D.C. with the latest details for us. Good morning, Logan.
4: Well, Kenzie and Kyle, good morning. On Friday, the Trump administration formally asked the Supreme Court to let construction continue on the new White House ballroom, which is a roughly 90,000 square foot addition being built on the site of the demolished East Wing. Now, of course, last week, a divided three-judge panel on the D.C. Circuit Court of Appeals ruled 2-1 that the president lacks unilateral authority to proceed without explicit approval from Congress, the majority writing that, quote, whether or not a massive ballroom should be constructed is for Congress to decide and is not the matter for executive help, self-help, unquote. The court stayed its order for 2 weeks to give the administration time to appeal. That stay expires on August 21st. In its emergency filing, the Justice Department argues the project is, quote, vitally required by national security. Officials describe it as an integrated complex that includes a secure ballroom space, underground bunker, and medical facilities, as well as protections against drones and missiles. They say the project is already 65% complete, with hundreds of workers on site around the clock. President Trump has called the lower court rulings unjust, politically motivated, and a threat to national security. And he vowed the Supreme Court would overturn them. Opponents, which are led by the National Trust for Historic Preservation, argue that no president has the power to permanently reshape the White House complex without congressional approval. Lower courts have so far agreed on the above-ground construction while allowing underground security work to continue. The justices now must decide whether to pause that appeals court order and let work keep going while the larger case proceeds, or force a temporary halt. A decision is expected in the coming days. But for now, the ballroom project, it remains one of the most closely watched tests of presidential power this term. Kenzie.
1: Logan, we appreciate your live report this morning. For more on this hot topic, it's time to take a seat at the King's table. We're welcoming in our kings this morning, former New York Congressman Peter King and former Georgia Congressman Jack Kingston. It's great to have you both with us this Sunday morning. Let's start with this. We're talking about President Trump's ballroom. The president thinks that the Supreme Court will back his ballroom here, considering that there's a very large empty construction site there. Congressman King, is this the push that Trump needs? Do you think that he's going to get the approval that he needs to keep this thing going? I mean, they're not just going to leave it there.
5: Yeah, I think he will. To me, this is a legitimate act of presidential power. People can agree or disagree, but the fact is he is the president. The White House is where the president lives. I mean, Harry Truman, others have made changes in the White House, maybe not this extensive, but again, we live in different times today. So to me, Jack and I have both been to the White House. I mean, you do a big event like foreign leaders. This does not compare with other countries. So we do need more in that regard. And also the reality of security. We do need these, added security. It's a hole in the world with drones, with, again, the type of missiles and military power there is today. So to me, this is legitimate. People can agree or disagree, but I think it's within the president's prerogatives.
0: Yeah, so Congressman Kingston here, I mean, it's come up that, you know, it's $400 million of taxpayer money. You know, this was originally supposed to be privately funded by Trump and supporters. Again,
6: privately. So what are your thoughts on that? And would this all this hubbub be happening if a Democratic president was trying to build a ballroom?
7: Cal, answering your last question first, because it's the easiest, and the answer is heck no. Democrats, particularly somebody like Obama, could have done whatever they wanted. They could have moved the White House to Chicago, and the liberals would have applauded it as a smart move. So I just think this is just more Trump derangement syndrome, and you wish. Doesn't the left have better things to do? As Peter pointed out, Truman did this, Ford did this, other presidents have done it. I think there have been at least 10 to 12 presidents who have modified the White House over the years. And President Trump wanted it to be funded with private money, but the left could not stand that. So now the public's paying for it because that seems to be an easier route to approval. But good gosh, with everything going on, this is what the left is going to do. But maybe the good news is they're not worrying about the reflecting pond now. Who knows?
1: It's true. If it's not one point. Thing, it's the other. We're going to switch things over to elections as election season is in full swing here. A lot more states have primaries this coming Tuesday. So voters in Alaska, Florida, Wyoming, they will be weighing in on who may be, you know, running for Senate, House, Governor. Congressman King, is there a specific race you are focused on watching this coming Tuesday?
5: I would say probably Florida. I think it's important that we have a solid Republican governor in there. And actually, I think also Alaska could be key because there's the trick of Senator Sullivan and somebody named Sullivan running against him. So we have to make sure we win in that race. As far as the primary, I really am not that focused on these. I've been entirely focused on New York, where we have President Trump in just the other day to a massive rally on Long Island. And again, the support is building around New York State for Republican candidates. So I'm using that as an indicator. I mean, in districts where Republicans lack majority, they're still winning. So I think it's important. That's been my focus.
6: Congressman Kingston, same question to you. What race is intriguing you? Or races?
7: I'm looking at my Congressman Begich in Alaska. It's going to be a challenge because Alaska has ranked choice voting, and that makes it harder to win. As you know, we have won seats the first round as Republicans, then lost it because the Democrats gang up and because of the ranked choice. It's a screwy system. But the other thing is 13 Republicans were elected. 13 Democrats were elected in seats which President Trump won. Now, because of reapportionment, including the state of Florida, there's 23 Democrats who were elected in Donald Trump's seats. And so the aggressive job by Ron DeSantis that I would applaud as a partisan is going to show us how many new Republicans can we bring to Washington. So Florida's going to be very significant. And then you got Harriet Hageman, who's going to hopefully successfully become the next senator of Wyoming. And there's a lot of good things going on this week. But it's going to be a tough election year for Republicans. And so all these primaries, getting the right candidates there, very, very important.
1: Yeah, another name swirling around, people talking about Alexandria Ocasio-Cortez or AOC, people waiting to see if she'll make a 2028 presidential run. Congressman King, do you expect Democrats to push her to the Oval Office already? There were some polls saying she's right up there neck and neck with California Governor Gavin Newsom.
5: Well, listen, I think she's totally unqualified, but I would not sell her short. She has the personality, which apparently is appealing to more people today than it would have in previous years. So she is an attractive candidate. She can handle herself fairly well in the media. A lack of knowledge is incredible. She has so far gotten away with slogans. They work. So it's important for Republicans to come up with intelligent arguments to take her down, not in personal ways, whatever, but to show where her policies are disastrous. They would be disastrous. She is very ineffective as a congresswoman in New York. She's more of a national traveler with Bernie Sanders. But no, I would not sell her short. But again, if there's anyone who has been unqualified for the presidency, it's AOC.
6: Yeah, Congressman Kingston obviously needs your take on AOC for president.
7: Amen on everything that Brother Peter said. I want to point this out, that 35 candidates who have been DSA, Democrat Socialists of America aligned, have won. And she's one of their champions. She is a member. She stands for most of the things that they stand for. She and Bernie Sanders and the squad, that's what they're all about. So in a Democrat Party that's desperately looking for the new face and the emotion and the energetic candidates, she fitts right in. That's why Mindami is there, is because he was young, energetic, and attractive. And the same way with El Saeed, for some reason, that's what they want. They don't have the intellectual power, but they sure have the energy and the political know-how.
1: Yeah, they tell people what they want to hear, but the policies are a little concerning there. Congressman Jack Kingston, Peter King, thank you both so much for joining us. Always a pleasure.
5: Thank you.
7: Thank you.
6: And more to come on Wake Up America Weekend, a major loss for socialism in the state of Wisconsin. But don't get your hopes up about Dems moving closer to the center just yet.
1: Plus, not a Super Bowl winner last year, but Travis Kelce showing off a different kind of hardware at this year's training camp. Stick with us, Swifties. We've got more after the break.

0: but lost to Walter Mondale.
1: Welcome back. Milwaukee County Executive David Crowley has defeated State Representative Francesca Hong in the Democratic primary for governor there. Hong ran as a Democratic socialist and campaigned on a more progressive agenda, with polls showing it was going to be a tight race.
2: Right. But after Crowley's victory, he appeared to reach out to Hong's supporters, praising her campaign and calling for Democrats to come together ahead of the general election.
3: And I especially want to thank Representative Francesca Hong. Her campaign reminded people across Wisconsin that there are no long shots when it comes to believing in a better future and fighting to expand opportunities to every family. That kind of passion, it strengthens our democracy. And I look forward to earning their support and everyone who participated in this campaign as we move forward together.
2: So joining us now for more is Wisconsin Congressman Glenn Grothman. Congressman, good morning to you. Thank you for being here. So I would love your reaction to Wisconsin voters choosing Crowley as the Democratic nominee for governor.
4: Well, it was about a 50-50 race. You know, either one could have won. I think on Crowley, he benefited from the fact that everybody knew how extreme his opponent was, and therefore there was not a focus on his extremism. I mean, he used to be in the state legislature. He was left of left for his two terms there, very radical. When he took over as Milwaukee County exec, he wanted to ask the Congress, or the state legislature, which they gave him, a special 2% sales tax that didn't apply to any other county in the state. So it's apparent that, you know, he's kind of a stock Democrat in the sense that he believes in higher taxes. He'll be endorsed by the teachers union, which means he'll be opposed to the Milwaukee School Choice program that serves over 20,000 people. And just, you know, in general, connections to ACLU in the past. I mean, in the state legislature, he had to be considered one of the 3 to 10 most left-wing people there. And it's not like we have a common-sense, middle-of-the-road Democrat running now.
1: Yeah, Francesca Hong, she was leading by double digits in a lot of polls right up until the election. What do you think happened here? We've kind of been seeing a misreading on a lot of these polls. And how do you think Crowley will go up against Republican Tom Tiffany?
4: Well, first of all, as far as the outcome of the race, I think what happened is too many conservative members of the media locally or nationwide kept educating the Democrats that Hong would be a easier target, and they finally got what they wanted. They persuaded the Democrats, you got to go for Crowley. So I think that's what happened there. Your second question, again.
1: Yeah, in terms of Tom Tiffany and what that will look like,
4: I think it's
1: going to
4: be a similar race.
1: Yeah.
4: I think it'll be a similar race because the county exec, like I said, is left of left. He has a very liberal voting record in his 4 years in the state legislature, and as county exec, he got the legislature to approve a 2% sales tax only on Milwaukee County, not the rest of the state. So it's apparent his answer to problems is let's raise taxes. I'm sure he's going to carry that tax increase mentality to Madison if he get elected. And I think Tom Tiffany is a common sense guy, you know, had a long history owning a restaurant, living up north. I think you put that against somebody who's, you know, first impulse is to raise taxes. I think Tom should be able to win this race.
2: So, Congressman, we've seen Democratic socialist candidates gain traction in different parts of the country. I mean, do you see this as a temporary flash in the pan political trend, or do you believe that the Democratic Party, the American left, is going further and further to the left, and will they be able to sustain that over time?
4: Well, they're going further to the left. That's apparent. I think it's going to continue because it's the young people are going that way, right? So every 2 years, the older generation dies off. The new socialist group comes in there, which is kind of surprising because normally when I think of young people, I think people want to believe in freedom, believe in opportunity. And, of course, socialists is the exact opposite of that. Socialists believe that the more the government does, the better. The more the government spends, the better. We want society controlled by the government, not by ourselves. Both in congressional and Senate races in Colorado, that huge upset, or I'm sorry, in Michigan, that huge upset in Colorado, it does appear as though the young voters are leaning towards, we don't want freedom. We don't want our money. Let the government take care of me. Let the government decide, who's going to be employed or who's going to be employed throughout the country. And really, socialism is the exact opposite of what our forefathers felt. Our forefathers believed in freedom. You come here, you work hard, you know, you want to form a new business, you want to work one job one day and a different job the next year, that's what you do. And socialists believe everything is controlled by the government. The government will hire you. The government will decide what you can buy. That's scary. Really, it should be unconstitutional, but that's the way our young people are going.
1: It'll be interesting to see. Congressman Glenn Grothman, thank you so much for joining us this morning.
4: Thank you for having me.
2: And more to come this morning, a new wedding ring, Netflix fighting Tyra Banks, and the X-Men. Just a few of the topics that we're going to discuss right here on Brunch Buzz.
1: As we head to the break, you're taking a live look this morning from the torch of Lady Liberty. Shining down, you see the glistening Hudson River right there. A live look at Liberty Island. A beautiful morning here in New York. Thank you for spending your morning with us. We'll be right back.

0: It's a little different.
1: Welcome back. Now, most people know Disneyland is the happiest place on earth. A solo follow-up there being here with us for another edition of Brunch Buzz. It's like Disneyland.
2: I love this. One of my favorite segments. All right, we're going to bring in our special guests for this, as per usual, Madeline Somerville and Maggie Anders. So you ready to go?
3: Let's go.
2: All right, so D23 is a Disney event where they get people excited about upcoming projects, right? And this past week's announcements, no different. So here are just some of them right here. So a new cast for Marvel's X-Men, the trailer for Avengers Doomsday, and footage of Star Wars Starfighter. So Disney Parks will feature Villains Land at Magic Kingdom and a new Indiana Jones Animal Kingdom ride. New cast members joining the show, Scrubs, and a Bluey teaser trailer. All of this, I mean, what is the most... So is Disney making the right moves here to bring in customers?
1: This is all exciting. I feel like there's a little something different for everyone. What's your favorite?
2: I'm a Marvel guy.
1: Okay.
2: So the Doomsday movie, I'm really looking forward to.
1: I thought you were going to say X-Men.
2: No. But I will say, like, Disney's got to do something because their ticket prices are rising. But what are you excited for here? Anything.
3: The superhero?
1: She's like, what about you?
4: I have a hot take here. Disney needs to come up with something new. I'm tired of rehashing the same characters and the same concepts over and over and over again. I need something new. However, I am excited for Indy Navaretti's premiere in X-Men. I think she is an absolute rising star since she really broke out in this movie Obsession, which, you know, did crazy numbers at the box office.
3: People loved it.
4: In the spring.
1: See, I love the nostalgia of the classics. Like when I hear the Indiana Jones ride, I know they're doing something with the Cars ride. Have you ever ridden that one at Disney?
2: No.
1: That's it, California Adventure.
2: I've only been to Disneyland and Anaheim in California.
1: Yeah.
2: But the Indiana Jones, I'm a huge Indiana Jones fan.
1: Me too.
2: So you know I rode that ride all
1: That's
2: the time.
1: That's a classic.
3: I call him my favorite superhero because I don't know the other superheroes.
2: But I want to get to this next topic because we're going to have a lot to say about this.
1: Oh, yes. So Netflix is pushing back against Tyra Banks. The streaming company wants to dismiss her defamation lawsuit because Tyra Banks is claiming she wasn't represented properly in America's Next Top Model docuseries called Reality Check. So we brushed Kyle up on all of this drama during the break.
2: Mortified.
1: And I said that we needed a screenshot of his face because he was just absolutely floored as what has happened here. So Tyra Banks claims that her comments were, quote, stripped of context and resembled to support a false and defamatory narrative unrelated to what she actually expressed. So a little background here. Tyra Banks had this show, what, maybe 15, 20 years ago, America's Next Top Model, and these poor girls would do anything be America's Next Top Model. We kind of, like I said, we filled you in. So let's go around us, ladies, and share what are some of those memorable things that really stick with you now of like, wait, that was crazy.
3: Yes, for sure. So I recall a young lady being told to put a bikini on, stand in the snow, and then have a tiger come around to the side of her, and the animal trainer was just not there.
1: Yeah.
3: So I recall that sounding extremely dangerous.
1: And they wanted to do it because they wanted to be America's Next Top Model. I mean, we're talking about shaving your head, shaving your eyebrows. Like, it would just...
4: They put a grieving woman in a coffin for a photo shoot.
1: That's
4: horrible. They changed people's races because we weren't racially conscious.
1: See, it's crazy.
4: But I mean, it's actually nuts. She was creating really fascinating reality television, but these poor girls, I mean, no one really became America's Next Top Model after the show.
3: That's like, true. They're like American Idol, where like Kelly Clarkson went on to be extraordinary and sell a bunch of records. But like from a legal perspective with Tyra, this ain't gonna work.
1: The docuseries shed light on what actually happened.
3: And what's the damages? Like, the whole point is you have to pay damages. Everybody already knows who Tyra is.
2: I don't think her comments were taken out of context, you guys are just describing. So, all right.
1: I would say roll the tapes. We all saw it.
2: All right, we got a little bit of time left here. Training camp well underway in the National Football League, but it's what happened off the field that has Swifties very excited here. So Travis Kelce, of the Kansas City Chiefs showed up, but it's what he brought with him that's gaining attention. The newly married man is wearing his wedding ring in public.
1: As he should.
2: Of course. Now, you can see the gold band on his ring finger right there, okay? Kelce and Swift were married on July 3rd at Madison Square Garden right here in New York. I mean, but does this get more people on the Swiftie bandwagon? What do we think about this?
1: Yeah, people love it. You get to, yeah. I mean, I feel like for a lot of Swifties, you're not maybe paying attention to training camp, but if you get to get a little teaser of what his wedding ring looks like, more eyes on the NFL.
2: Simple gold band. Right.
4: Hottest new accessory of the summer is the wedding band. My husband and I got married about 3 months ago.
1: Oh, congratulations.
4: And I love seeing his wedding band on his
3: hand.
4: I love
3: it. It's wonderful.
4: Yeah, but I think, you know, we love love. I really need to see those wedding pictures, okay?
3: It's killing me.
1: Yeah, we're
4: as a moderate Swiftie.
2: They're doing this on purpose. They're going
4: to
2: charge millions for those shots.
4: I need to see the wedding. I'm waiting with
3: I need the flowers. I need to know what the menu was. We all need to see the dress.
4: Where's the dress?
3: Thank you.
4: Where's the dress? I mean, too many AI photos of Taylor Swift's wedding came out, you know, but hopefully soon.
2: We have time for one more here. All right, so very unique ticket was sold at auction. Leland's Auction House sold this observation deck ticket from the World Trade Center. Now, this ticket was originally sold for September 10th, 2001. The ticket has a PSA grade of 9, pushing the sale price to just under $30,000. Now, a ticket like this, I mean, special, or maybe not special, but just interesting, right? I mean, should it be in a museum? What are your thoughts?
1: Yeah, I think this should definitely be in a museum.
2: I don't think somebody should.
1: I think whoever bought it, I mean, they're definitely going to preserve that.
4: Totally. I can see a history buff having this in their home, but yeah, I mean,
2: a little chilling, a little haunting.
4: Yeah.
3: Or at the very least, you know, that $30,000 should go to a victims fund. But I do appreciate that you said you love Indiana Jones and your response was it belongs in a museum.
2: Yeah, yes. I love it. All right. Somerville, Maggie Anders, thank you so much. We appreciate it. All right. More to come. The famous Sturgis motorcycle rally wraps up this weekend and Paul Tuttle Jr. of American Chopper fame joins us next about the significance of the event. There he is. You're not going to want to miss this. Stay with us. We'll be right back.

0: bin Laden was dead.
1: And welcome back. So it's a wrap on the largest motorcycle gathering in the entire world.
2: Yeah, today's the last day of the 86th annual Sturgis Motorcycle Rally in Sturgis, South Dakota. It's estimated that 500,000 people show up in this small town. Some travel from all over the country, thousands of miles away for the parties, scenic views, and just the entire experience.
1: So we're going to talk about this with motorcycle fabricator, one of the stars American Chopper and the man behind Paul Jr. Designs, the one, the only Paul Tuttle Jr. Paul, so excited to have you on the program. Thanks for coming on the show. So you've actually been to Sturgis, this event before. So tell us.
3: Oh, yeah.
1: Yeah. Tell us what the experience is like for people that have never been.
3: Yeah, I've been to all the motorcycle events through the years, and I think Sturgis is certainly one of the best, if not the best event in the motorcycle world. The Black Hills are spectacular. Generally, that time of year, you get some pretty good weather. The riding is the best. It's much better than, say, a Daytona where everything's flat, you know. The Black Hills are spectacular. There's so much to see. You could run up to Deadwood, go to the casinos, enjoy the environment, and you get a great group of people.

0: but in your opinion, what makes the experience of being on a motorcycle so special to you? And why is it so important for riders to customize their bike the way that they like?
1: Yeah, you know, I guess it's a sense of freedom. Riding a motorcycle is a different experience than being in any other type of vehicle at all, even a plane or whatnot. I think it's probably closest to horseback, if I had to guess, even though I'm not a big horseback rider. But the sense of freedom, and then, you know, the customization part, it's how you personalize the thing that you love to do most, right? Whether you like green or purple or black or chrome or graphics, it's an expression essentially of who you are. You know, it's an individualistic thing, and that's why these bikes are all changing constantly. Everyone's got a different vibe out there. It's all about the personality, you know.
2: Well, thanks for all the insight there. Now we're going to test everyone's knowledge about the legendary rally. We've got our special guest here, Madeline Somerville, Maggie Anders, as well as Newsmax host Bill Spadia. But Paul, you're going to ask the first question here today. We're switching things up. And I don't know if you want to give us a hint, too. That would be nice. Well, but what do you got for us?
0: All right. Yeah. So go ahead, Paul. What's the first question?
3: Oh, no.
1: Okay, so what's one of the more surprising Sturgis stats about who shows up? And it's multiple choice. So 12% don't own a motorcycle. Half are from South Dakota, which is B. C, a third don't have a motorcycle license. And D, 25% are under the age of 30.
2: That's I'm going to go with C here because I feel like people travel from all over.
4: I'm going to go C. You think one-third don't have a motorcycle license?
3: Yeah, I think they just want to watch people ride around on motorcycles.
4: I'm going to go A. I mean, it's going to be A or D, I think.
0: All right, what do we got here, Paul?
2: What do we got?
1: That's pretty good. It's A. 12% don't have a motorcycle.
2: Very interesting.
3: That sounds like a trick question.
2: Do you, Paul, do you think it's that people just, they want to go and they want to see them? There's more interest there?
1: Yeah, are you kidding me? People watching, that's like the best part about Sturgis. I mean, you see some wild stuff out there going up and down the road, all kinds of crazy stuff. So certainly I could see that. It's a spectator sport, you know?
2: All right, second question, Paul. What do you got for us?
1: All right, how many people attended the 75th anniversary of the Sturgis Rally in 2015?
0: Okay, this is 75th anniversary.
2: And there's a great picture right here on our screen of...
0: That's Nick.
4: Is that Nick?
2: Yeah.
1: No, it's not. Is that Nick?
0: That's Nick.
1: Boy, he is looking handsome.
0: Nick, wait, is that Nick? Is that your Harley? Obviously, right?
4: That's fantastic.
0: All right.
2: That's a beautiful bike.
1: Huh. All right, A, 350, B, 600,000, C, 739, or D, 874?
0: Can you give us a hint, Paul? I'm going to go 874. The 75th anniversary, I'm going to go 87. I'm going to go the biggest number.
4: I agree with you.
3: How many were this year again?
0: 400,000 on average.
3: Okay.
0: Right. So this is a 75th number.
4: I like D.
3: I like D.
0: I'm going to take D. Mm-hmm.
2: We're going D across the board.
0: What do we got, Paul?
3: I'm going to go C.
1: Across the board. Okay. Well, it's C. 739.
2: Oh, okay. Good job.
1: 739,000 people. Yeah. That's a lot of people.
0: Yeah. So like roughly the average is about 500,000. So,
2: Paul, when you've been there in the past, do you find that people just, I mean, travel from all over the country for this event?
1: All over the world.
2: Wow.
0: All over the world.
4: That's pretty cool.
1: Outside the country. It's one of those events that it's like the motorcycle event of the year. I think, you know, if you're going to make one here in the States, I would say Sturgis is the king of motorcycle rallies, unquestionable. It really is. And you get the nicest mix of people, and again, from all over the world. It's pretty nice event.
0: All right, question three,
1: During which major event was Sturgis Rally suspended for several years? A, Great Depression, B, World War II, C, the Korean War, or D, the 1970s oil crisis?
3: Okay, so I think the key here is several years.
0: Okay.
3: So
0: suspended for several years.
3: Right.
1: Yeah.
3: That's the tricky part of the question.
0: And Korean?
4: When did it start? Did it start after
0: Great
4: Depression? So I don't think.
0: What are we thinking here? A? Several years.
4: It's either anniversary, right?
1: I'll give you a hint. It's not A.
4: Okay. All right, good.
3: I think it's B.
0: Let's go with B.
2: I was thinking D, but then you said several years.
3: Yeah, C, I think.
1: Yeah, okay. So it essentially it's B.

0: a world voice.
1: All right. Okay.
0: I was surprised. I was surprised. And the main reason was because of gas rationing.
2: That was very interesting. That makes sense.
3: That makes a lot of sense.
0: Yes. Fuel for the bikes. Yeah, there's no fuel for the bikes.
2: When people are there for the festival, are there like a lot of rides that everyone goes on?
0: Oh, yeah, especially in small groups. A lot of times people will all meet there, or they'll ride out from whatever state in maybe a group of 5, 10, 15, sometimes 20 people. They'll take 3 or 4 days to get there. They'll make that part of their experience. And then they'll go out in the Black Hills at the end of the day when they leave the downtown Sturgis area and just ride, especially in the evening. It starts to cool off, and it's very nice. It's very,
2: very cool.
3: That sounds – I missed the boat on that when I had my Harley. Oh, man.
2: All right, let's keep the trivia going.
0: All right, what are we on? Question 4. Harley-Davidson actually named a motorcycle after the Sturgis rally. What year did the original FXB Sturgis debut? Mm. A – 1975, B, 1980, C, 1985, and D, 1991.
3: I have no idea.
2: Y'all, I'm lost on this one.
4: No, no,
2: enlighten us, Paul.
4: You should guess, right?
0: You know what? It's 1980. 1980 is when that thing.
2: You guessed it. Did you guess
4: that's
2: that?
4: It. See?
2: Great.
3: So how many did they make?
0: They made roughly 3,500 models.
2: Wow.
0: They
3: okay.
0: Made 500 right. of that particular type. Yeah.
3: All right. One more here, Paul.
0: Okay. Number 5. How much money did the rally net the town last year for the 85th anniversary?
2: Oh, I'd imagine a lot.
4: A lot. Did they deep. Net?
3: Net.
0: 845, 1 million, or $1.3 million.
4: Got
2: it. It's gotta be 1.3.
3: Net.
2: I was going to go with C.
3: I think they netted 845.
4: C's too even.
5: I feel like.
2: I know, right?
3: 1
2: right?
3: million.
4: I'm just right.
2: Right on the dot. Right. Are we rounding up?
4: I'm going to go D.
3: I'm going to go B. What do we got here, Paul?
0: We got D. 1.3 million.
2: Wow, that's great for them. Yeah.
3: That's awesome. Awesome. That's so cool. Yeah, I mean, honestly.
4: Yeah.
3: So, Paul, let me ask you. So, this relatively small town, we would say, right, of Sturgis. Yeah. So, where do people? I mean, they camping out like over a huge area. Where? What are the accommodations like?
0: All over. There's all kinds of campgrounds in the area. Actually, years ago for the show American Chopper, I built a bike for the Buffalo Trip. But the Buffalo Trip is one of the biggest draws in Sturgis. There's a bunch of other places. There's a mix of different areas. There's different campgrounds. People even go as far as Deadwood to camp and then Amazing. Come down the mountain to come check out the event. There are vendors on top of vendors selling everything from leathers to helmets to motorcycles to you name it. There's a lot of money. A lot of money gets exchanged there, and apparently the town makes a ton of money in about 10 days. So it's really good for a small community like that.
3: Amazing.
2: Well, Paul Tettle Jr., it's a pleasure to have you on our show and host our trivia today. We really appreciate you, and then of course Bill Spadia, Madeline Somerville, Maggie Anders. Thank you all.
0: All right.
3: All right, if you want to preview our trivia challenge or just see what's happening behind the scenes, you can follow us on Instagram. Just simply scan the QR code right there on your screen and give us a follow. You can also search for us on the platform at Kyle and Kenzie.
2: More to come right here on Wake Up America Weekend. Indy cars flying through the streets of D.C. next weekend. Mario Andretti joins us next to preview the Freedom 250 Grand Prix. Stick with us.

0: for real people.
1: This will be like no other race ever. I don't think anything will ever beat, will ever top what we're going to be having. It just happened with UFC. It got the highest ratings of any fight in history. This will get the highest ratings of any such race.
2: Well, for the first time in history, the roar of IndyCar engines are going to be heard echoing off of our national monuments as IndyCars are going to be racing through our nation's capital to commemorate America's 250th birthday. And who better to preview this race than an American racing legend, Mario Andretti, the great Mario Andretti himself, joins us on the program. Mario, it is so great to have you here. Thank you for joining us. Thank you for your time. So I can't wait to get your breakdown of this. I mean, this is the first time ever that an IndyCar race is going to be on the National Mall. Cars hitting 185 miles an hour. What do you think about this great event?
3: Well, historic, obviously. That's the only way to put it. And I've never received a trophy before a race to happen. I received this in the mail today. from Fox. So anyway, you can see there's, so much, excitement going into this and expect it. Can you imagine? New speed limit down Pennsylvania Avenue, 185, 190 miles an hour. this is something that I would have never dreamt of, but kudos for Roger Penske and the president to come together with this and sounding as excited as all of us are. To be honest with you, another thing that I've been very fortunate in my career, to be in many places, but I truly, truly envy today's drivers that have the opportunity to do this because it may never happen again. And this is something that they're going to be talking about the rest of their lives.
2: So let's break this down. So I want to make sure I get the specs right. It's a 1.7 mile street circuit. There are seven turns, 147 laps to make a full 250 miles. And again, right through the heart of Washington, D.C. So as someone such as yourself who has conquered street courses in your career, what makes racing on these tight city streets, so brutal, so unpredictable? What's going through the drivers' minds as they are, race through these tight corners and through the city streets?
3: Well, it's a very special challenge, quite honestly, and you either love it or hate it as a driver. here you have to master just a controlled, action. Because you have no runoffs. I mean, there's no way that if you make a slight mistake that you're going to get away with it. The walls are right there. And if you're too afraid of the walls, you're not going to be fast enough. So you have to calculate everything within inches. On a personal level, I always really embraced street racing. I've had some pretty good luck doing that. And especially here, I'm telling you, I'm really envying the heck out of these guys that having this opportunity to do that. Coming up next week.
2: That's great. So, I mean, you're one of America's great success stories, an immigrant yourself. What does it mean to see racing, a sport that has meant so much to you in your life, your personal life, your professional life, your career? What does it mean to you to see IndyCar in Washington, D.C. as part of the America 250 celebration this year?
3: You cannot even imagine. It's such a blessing. I consider this a blessing for us, for the sport, for people like myself that live and breathe this sport. And again, it's just so much pride going into this. Again, this is going to be an event that is going to be remembered and talked about for the rest of our lives.
2: And it's a really great field of drivers as well. Is there a particular driver or a few drivers that you have your eye on for this particular course?
3: Well, we just happened to have some, some horses in this race. You know, we have, our team. we have three drivers, so we're hoping the best for our drivers. But at the same time, the depth of talent in IndyCar racing today is unprecedented, and so it's impossible to come out there and predict what's going to happen. We have a couple of drivers up there that have sort of dominated, which is very, very unusual. But at the same time, the quality of the teams and the talent that you have, it could be anyone's race. So it's always something that is interesting from that standpoint. You cannot predict it.
2: Well, it's going to be an incredible event, definitely an event to remember, and you are absolutely the best possible person to break all of this down.
3: We have three drivers, so we're hoping the best for our drivers, but at the same time, the depth of talent in IndyCar racing today is unprecedented. And so it's impossible to come out there and predict what's going to happen. We have a couple of drivers up there that have sort of dominated, which is very, very unusual. But at the same time, the quality of the teams and the talent that you have, it could be anyone's race. So, it's always something that is interesting from that standpoint. You cannot predict it.
2: Well, it's going to be an incredible event, definitely an event to remember, and you are absolutely the best possible person to break all of this down for us. So, Mario Andretti, again, we really appreciate your time. Thanks for coming on the show.
3: It's my pleasure. I'll see you there.
0: As we head to the break, you're taking a live look right now at the Liberty Bell. Lots of tourists there checking that out in Philadelphia, historic symbol. We love seeing Americans celebrate our nation's history, especially on America's 250th birthday this year. Stick with us. We'll be right back.

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2: And that's it for today on Wake Up America Weekend. I'm Kyle Lauder.
3: And I'm Kenzie Beach, but don't go anywhere. Bill Spadia is up next with Sunday Report. That's followed up by Sunday Agenda with Lydia Serrani.
2: And Sunday Report is right now. Have a great day.
4: Thanks, Kenzie. Thanks, Kyle. Good morning to all of you. I hope Kyle, Kenzie, enjoy the rest of your Sunday. Here's what we are following for you today on Sunday Report. A hateful attack inside a New York City synagogue as worshipers attend Shabbat services. The suspect reportedly telling cops that Jews were, quote, swine. This as cases of anti-Semitic crimes jumps in the city. Are some social media platforms designed to be addictive for children? That's the case that 29 states are claiming in a trial set to begin this week. And after reports of AI models going rogue, the White House has finalized a framework for AI safety. What it means for you coming up. I'm Bill Spadia, and this is Sunday Report.

0: Florida voters head to the polls on Tuesday for a slew of key races. The governor's mansion up for grabs, an open Senate seat, and for House candidates, the first time they will be competing under the Sunshine State's new congressional map after redistricting. Newsmax correspondent Andrew Kraft continues on the campaign trail after Michigan and Wisconsin primaries and joins us live for a preview of what to expect in Florida. Andrew.
1: Yeah, Bill, good morning to you. Florida, really interesting this cycle. I want to focus, though, on a few key races here with you. First up, the 19th Congressional District. This is Byron Donalds' seat. It covers Naples and Fort Myers. It's a 10-person, wide-open primary, Bill, since, of course, Donalds is running for governor. So who might succeed him? Trump has endorsed Catalina Lauf. He posted this on Truth Social last week, saying, as a former presidential appointee at the U.S. Department of Commerce in my first administration, Catalina has proven she has the courage and wisdom to deliver strong results for the incredible people of her state and nation. She has truly been with us from the beginning. Now, Trump says she will never let you down. AI, though, showing up in political ads in this race, too. This was completely made by AI, by a Rand Paul-backed super PAC called the Protect Freedom Pact, all in support of Lauf, showing off her MAGA credentials, though, as an AI avatar. But this is a crowded field of carpetbaggers. Lauf has run for Congress twice in Illinois. Two other candidates in this primary have been elected to Congress in other states previously, like Chris Collins of New York and Madison Cawthorn there in North Carolina. And get this, Bill, Lauf was defeated in a GOP congressional primary in Illinois in 2020 by Jim Overvice. He is also now running against her in this very same Florida primary. So it's a very crowded field. Because there's this many candidates, though, one of them could potentially win this primary with only 20% of the vote. Now, for Democrats, the deep divisions between the moderate wing and the DSA, they are playing out even in ruby red Florida. I want to focus on this race. So Jared Moskowitz, he's in the fight of his life. He is the Democratic incumbent there in the new 25th district. He's taking on DSA-backed candidate Oliver Larkin. This is Broward County. These are the Miami suburbs. So Moskowitz, he's very pro-Israel. Larkin, though, wants to abolish ICE, supports Medicare for all, has vowed also to end all U.S. aid to Israel. Listen.
2: When people hear democratic socialism, it may be fear-mongered here in South Florida, but people associate socialism with the repression of social political rights, freedom of speech, and that's actually what we see coming from the Trump administration today and from the far right. Democratic is the operative word here. I believe that all of us should have an equal stake in deciding the systems that govern our lives, and I think most South Floridians will agree with that.
1: So, Bill Larkin there, not making any distinction between what's known as just pure socialism and also democratic socialism. But Florida is a closed primary state. What does that mean? That means only voters who are registered within either of the two parties may vote for their party's respective candidates. So there's no crossing over. You can't pick and choose like we saw possibly in Wisconsin last Tuesday. Bill?
0: Andrew, question on the polling. We saw this happen in other states, Michigan, the polls wildly off. Is it tracking the same way in Florida, or is there an expectation of who's going to win? Like Larkin seems far out of step with a lot of the mainstream Democrats in Florida, but how is he polling?
1: So he is polling, you know, somewhat well, considering he is new on the political scene here. But back to the 19th district, the Trump-backed Catalina Lauf, she's in somewhat of a tie in these polling averages between the next candidate in this race. But that's a crowded field. We'll just have to wait and see, though, whether or not there's going to be any type of polling miss like we saw in Michigan and Wisconsin. Of course, Bill, you know, it's extremely difficult to poll in primaries to get that sense of the primary electorate specifically.
0: Yeah. All right. Andrew Kraft, thank you. Appreciate it. Here's a little more from DSA candidate Oliver Larkin. Listen to this.
3: We need to get money out of politics, pass Medicare for all, and end U.S. military support for Israel's genocide so that we can invest our taxpayer dollars where they belong, right here at home.
4: Florida should be leading the country in renewable energy. That's why I'm a big supporter of the Green New Deal.
5: I support abolishing and prosecuting ICE and replacing it with a humane immigration system grounded in civil rights and accountability.
0: Joining us now is someone who knows firsthand about the threat of socialism, Alina Fernandez. She is the daughter of Fidel Castro and the author of Castro's Daughter, an Exile's Memoir of Cuba. Alina, welcome to the show. Thanks for joining me this morning.
6: Thank you.
0: So you hear what Larkin is saying. You've lived this. What are your thoughts on how his socialist message, is that going to appeal to voters in Florida?
6: It seems to be appealing to voters. They always promise it's a confusion between social well-being and equality. But that's the term in those two terms, they walk in between. And, you know, people like those promises. People like free Medicare, they don't consider that the money has come to from somewhere. But it's part of the conversation now, you know. In socialism, you give all over power to the state to manage the resources. And this is always what happens. And then I would like to clarify something. The first person that implemented Marxism in a country was Vladimir Ilyich Lenin in 1917, from the last century. And he used to say, it's one of his main favorite phrases, that socialism is only but the first step to communism. So the theory is there.
0: Elena, what do you want to say to young people, especially? You know, we've had this conversation on this network and on a number of shows about how young people are just hearing affordability. They're hearing housing. They're hearing get my medical costs down. What's the warning specifically to young people to not fall for this?
6: The warning is to look elsewhere. I think we have many, many of our problems are because of the lack of discussion, the lack of a converging point in which you can sit and discuss what needs to be done and what is totally proved being inefficient and not working. Cuba is a failure. Russia was a failure.
0: Yeah.
6: It is a system that simply doesn't work, in which you put all the power in the hands of the state.
0: Yeah.
6: Your means of production, your wellness, and the opportunity to distribute it. I will advise people to go and visit Cuba to see with their own eyes what's going on in there and what happened in my country, who used to be the most beautiful one in this hemisphere, the most, you know, in advanced country in this hemisphere, and is now totally in shambles.
0: Yeah, it's amazing. Real quick about Jared Moskowitz, the Democrat incumbent. Now, he's a vocal supporter of Israel. He's also attacking aggressively this Democrat socialist platform. Do you see the Democrats in Florida as split down the middle? Where do you see it? Or is this just a loud minority of socialists?
6: I think that it's very difficult to be a socialist in Florida, for sure. We are too many Cubans in here, too many Venezuelans, too many victims of this type of regime for so many years. So we're a little bit biased on that side.
0: Elena, it was great to see you. Thank you for joining us. Elena Fernandez.
6: Thank you.
0: Appreciate you. A suspect is under arrest following a shooting at Virginia State University that left five people wounded, including one in critical condition. Now, police say 19-year-old Cameron Harris was found hiding in a closet on campus Saturday afternoon, more than 12 hours after the shooting. Authorities say he is not a student there. Harris was taken to Chesterfield County Jail, where he is being held without bond. Investigators have not released a possible motive. Another change at the White House. Caroline Leavitt is stepping down as press secretary at the end of the month. Joining us to talk about it, former Trump campaign manager, who's also served as the White House director of political affairs during the president's first term, Bill Stepien. Also joining us, former senior advisor of the Trump administration and candidate for lieutenant governor in Oklahoma, T.W. Shannon. Welcome to you both. T.W., I'm going to start with you. Some possible replacements for Caroline Leavitt, Scott Jennings, Alina Haba, Anna Kelly, who is the White House principal deputy press secretary. Will anybody be able to match Leavitt's skills? Who fills those shoes?
7: Well, listen, that's no question about it, that Caroline set a really high bar in representing the president in this administration. I mean, you compare her to the Biden administration and what KJP did. Now, mind you, KJP had a really different job and, you know, responsibility, because she had to virtually lie for Joe Biden and pretend that he was healthy and engaged every single day. But yeah, Caroline certainly set a high bar. I'm a big fan of Scott Jennings. He tells it like it is. I think he'd do a great job, but I also think Alina would be great too. So, but ultimately, it's Donald Trump who's making the decision, and it's very likely that none of these people are anywhere on the radar. And even if they are, he may decide something different. But she set a very high bar. She served this country well, and we all wish her best for being what's, you know, great about America, which is young people stepping up and really being making a difference.
0: Yeah, that's a good point. Bill, you're a veteran of dealing with the press on the campaign trail, dealing with political fallout inside the White House when changes like this happens. So how challenging is this going to be for the new guy coming in, no matter who it is? And what impact does a change like this have on the administration? I mean, we're just ahead of the midterms coming up.
8: Yeah, really challenging. I mean, for any new press secretary, you're inheriting someone else's messaging, right? You're stepping into the pilot's cockpit of a plane that's already in the air. So you've got to pick up that baton of messaging that someone else created. You obviously can't change what's been said. You don't want to deviate much moving forward. So messaging is certainly challenging. And second, relationships, right? Jousting with the press at press briefings 3 or 4 times a week, that is a small fraction of the job. Now, honestly, a lot of people can do that. The biggest part of the job are the relationships behind the scenes with reporters, where there's genuine trust and rapport. And that's built over time, late night text messages, early morning coffees. Rebuilding those relationships quickly for the new person, I think, is a really, really important challenge to overcome.
0: Leavitt had a second child in May. She's leaving to spend time with her family, but she's going to remain an outside advisor to Trump. In your assessment, is she a liability or an asset for Republicans coming up in the midterms?
7: Oh, she's a total asset. I mean, listen, you look at Donald Trump, you know, all of the criticism that he gets from the radical left of being a racist, a Nazi, all the usual stuff, a sexist. The reality is Donald Trump's secret weapon, he surrounds himself with highly capable women who are often mothers, who are able to multitask like nobody else on the planet. And it serves him well and it serves the country well. And so Caroline, I think not only does she have enormous credibility, I mean, there aren't reels and reels of Caroline Leavitt saying the press, telling the press one thing and then doing another. I mean, she tells it like it is. She's straightforward. She's smart. She's capable. She's honest. And she's a believer. And so I just think she set a really high bar, and having her close to the inner circle is a very smart move on President Trump's. And she's got a cult following out there, too, among other young people who really see what a difference she made. So I think it's smart to keep her close. And I think the president's moving in the right direction.
0: Bill, stepping real quick as I wrap up, just a quick answer. Your thoughts, asset, liability, what's the number one challenge with this change as we head to the midterms?
8: I'm certainly an asset to the president that she remains close. I mean, I don't think that a staffer in Washington is going to win or lose a midterm election in Macomb County, Michigan or not. But look, she's been a great soldier for the president. There have been 5 press secretaries that he's had over time. She's the only one that came from the campaign into the administration. So I give her high marks for what people see at the podium. But I give her even higher marks for the trust that she's built with the president behind the scenes.
0: OK, Bill Stepien, T.W. Shannon, thank you both.
7: Thanks, guys.
0: The Strait of America, the standoff over Hormuz is intensifying, with President Trump saying the shipping route will soon be a U.S. territory. We're going to break that down and how Iran officials are responding and if peace can still be brokered. Kids are beginning the new school year. How early some parents are starting back to school shopping. Stay with me.

0: Denied. Is justice denied?
1: Pretty soon I'll be declaring the Hormuz Strait a territory of the United States.
2: That was President Trump on Friday making a bold and aggressive announcement, although you can hear a little chuckle in his voice, about the Strait of Hormuz as Iran and the U.S. both claim control over the vital shipping route. With diplomacy stalled and tensions escalating, fears are growing of a wider regional crisis and potentially major disruptions to global energy supplies. Joining me now, retired U.S. Army Lieutenant Colonel and President of Project Sentinel, Tony Schaefer, and open source intelligence analyst Ryan McBeth. Welcome to both of you. Thanks for taking the time this morning. Colonel, I'll start with you. Does the president have the authority to make the Strait of Hormuz a U.S. territory? And how would that even work? And what do you think would be the impact, let's say he does it, on our relationship with, let's say, China?
3: Well, I think he'd have to seek congressional authority of something. That's a major decision that would require both military force and diplomatic prowess to sell it to the Arab allies. So it would be no small thing. What it could do is set up the United States for decades to be essentially the guarantor of passage through the Strait, which means we control the energy, which is not a bad thing. And by the way, that's still the ultimate goal of the president, to have control, influence, or otherwise be able to direct 80% of global energy. That's what's the ultimate end game here. Yeah. So, and then, of course, China. China depends on at least between 40 and 60%, depending on which stat you look at, of their energy coming from this region, especially the Iranian. So it could be a great thing. But, Bill, as all things, there's a property, there's a proposition value equation, which means we'd have to put a lot of military force into doing it. Yeah. We'd have to have our Arab allies along. This would have to look a lot like the first Gulf War back in 1991. So it could be done. Sure. Will it be done? I think President Trump's just kind of poking people, you know, right now to get them to pay attention.
2: Yeah, I think he may be right on that. Ryan, now, Iran officials have responded to Trump's claim and said the Hormuz Strait will remain under their control until the U.S. accepts defeat. Is Iran testing whether the Trump administration has the will to apply increased military pressure? What are your thoughts?
4: That's an excellent question. I can tell you this. Iran doesn't have to test us. We've kind of already proved that when we need to apply graduated military pressure, we can do that. The fact is, the UN Convention for the Law of the Sea, which we actually have not signed, but we tend to follow, states that international waterways should remain international waterways. Iran does not have any right to the Strait of Hormuz. The entire world knows that. And look, right now we have a blockade with Iran. 90% of trade travels through the ocean. This is a slow strangulation of that country. And sooner or later, they are going to break.
2: How much longer? You say sooner or later. I mean, how much longer can we sustain this with the blockade without triggering more of an economic shock?
4: I would actually say that we can sustain this blockade indefinitely. The Secretary of Defense and Secretary of Navy is they're absolutely correct on that we can sustain this indefinitely. We do have the ships. We do have the crews that can do that. Now, for every day we're doing that, Iran is losing about $450 to $500 million a day. Yes, Saddam Hussein survived sanctions. But if you're losing $450 to $500 million a day, sooner or later, you're going to run out of money to pay your people.
2: Yeah, great point. Colonel, I want to turn the conversation to the war in Ukraine. This morning, Ukraine launched one of its largest aerial attacks on Russia, unleashing hundreds of drones, killing at least six people, reportedly. Earlier this week, you mentioned that President Zelensky must recognize the realities of Russia's war against Ukraine and stop listening to the European Union. Could you just define that, explain that? Where should we be going from here?
3: Yeah, so the war, they're at the end of a 40-day surge of using drones and other deep strike weapons to include going after Russian ships in the Sea of Azov, and it's not gone well. Yeah, they can do this. It's very dramatic. But ultimately now Odessa, their own port, is now being blockaded by the Russians. While Putin lost a record number of 43,000 troops, he's still gaining ground because the Russians, have an order of magnitude more resources and people than the Ukrainians do. And by the way, that's my point about the Europeans. They talk big. They encourage big, Bill. Yeah. They try to get, they egg on Zelensky, But they don't do anything to actually help. They don't give weapons. They don't give people. They don't do anything. So they're allowing the Russians to basically pulverize the poor Ukrainian people in a way that may well result in the collapse of that country if this continues. That's what I'm saying.
2: At what point,
3: demeaning the valiant fighting of the Ukrainians. It's all about the reality of what they face.
2: At what point, Colonel, do you think the Ukrainian people turn on Zelensky and say, we need to get our way out of this, not continue to ramp it up?
3: That there's a lot of friction right now. There's talks about a former commander of the Ukrainian forces coming back from London. He's an ambassador there right now, of potentially taking on Zelensky. I think his name is Zeluzhny. So I think there's a lot of internal politics which indicate that there's not a great deal of support for the continuing the war the way it's going. So this is going to play out, I think, over the next 2 to 3 weeks, and it's just not fun to watch.
2: Ryan, let me ask you, many believe President Trump could negotiate an end to this war. Many also believe this would have never started had President Trump been reelected in 2020. How realistic is it for Russia and Ukraine to accept a compromise, let's say a redrawn border in Donbass, that would end the bloodshed that has already topped more than 1 million killed, wounded, or missing?
4: I actually don't believe it's likely at all, and that's mainly because Russia's economy is overheating right now. The second the war stops, a lot of those jobs will be lost, and there's still going to be sanctions on Russia. There's still going to be restrictions on who can buy their oil. And remember, Russia hasn't had a software update on their Western oil rigs or any kind of Western agricultural equipment for almost 5 years now, and that's not going to end either.
2: Okay.
4: Now, I can tell you this, when this war stops for Russia, unless they have a graduated slowdown, what we're going to see is thousands, hundreds of thousands of people thrown out of work. So now you have veterans coming home who know how to use a gun, and granted, gun laws are a little bit different in Russia than they are in America, but you have veterans coming home who know how to use a gun, and they can't find a job. That's how you end up getting the Ceausescu special, or ending up like Mussolini hanging upside down outside a gas station.
2: Well, it's interesting.
4: So
2: point.
4: I don't think Putin actually wants to end the war, because it will mean that he will die.
2: Colonel, can I just ask you real quick as we wrap up? Do you agree with that sentiment that the war is what they need, or do you think there will be an end with a redrawn border in Donbass?
3: No, I disagree with Ryan. I think Putin seeks an end so they can get back to doing business. He's a KGB guy, not an old Soviet warrior. He wants to do business. So I think that while there may be a graduated decline, there's going to be adequate resources and jobs for people to come out of. And by the way, Russia continues to sell its oil at high prices because the globe needs it, and they're avoiding all the sanctions. Just saying.
2: Okay. Colonel Tony Schaefer, Ryan McBeth, thank you both very much. Good to talk to you.
3: Thank you.
2: The battle to build the ballroom. President Trump taking his case to the highest court in the land. Plus, Luigi Mangione's fanatical fans are still defending him after his guilty plea. We shine light on the crazed infatuation with the confessed killer. Stay tuned.
5: 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The terrifying new threat to your money and health. Newsmax investigates senior scams. Part 2, the deepfake deception.

0: Max and Greg Kelly. Tune in tonight.
1: In Washington, the legal battle over President Trump's White House ballroom project has now landed at the Supreme Court. National correspondent Logan Raddick is in Washington with the details. Logan, what do you have for us?
2: Well, Bill, yeah, the saga continues. On Friday, the Trump administration formally asked the Supreme Court to let construction continue on the new White House ballroom, a roughly 90,000 square foot addition that's being built on the site of the demolished East Wing. Last week, a divided three-judge panel on the D.C. Circuit Court of Appeals ruled 2-1 that the president lacks unilateral authority to proceed without explicit approval from Congress. The majority wrote that, quote, whether or not a massive ballroom should be constructed is for Congress to decide and is not a matter for executive self-help, unquote. The court stayed its order for 2 weeks to give the administration time to appeal, and that stay expires on August 21st. In its emergency filing, the Justice Department argues the project is, quote, vitally required by national security. Officials describe it as an integrated complex that includes a secure ballroom space, underground bunker, and medical facilities, and also protections against drones and missiles. They say the project is already about 65% complete, with hundreds of workers on site around the clock. President Trump has called the lower court ruling unjust and politically motivated, as well as a threat to national security, vowing that the Supreme Court would overturn them. Opponents led by the National Trust for Historic Preservation argue no president has the power to permanently reshape the White House complex without Congress. Lower courts have so far agreed on the above-ground construction while allowing underground security work to continue. The justices now must decide whether to pause the appeals court order and let work keep going while the larger case proceeds, or force a temporary halt. A decision is expected in the coming days. But for now, the ballroom project, it remains one of the most closely watched tests of presidential power this term. Bill.
1: Logan, you said, or they're saying, it's 65% complete. What happens if the court rules against the administration? Just, it stops? We're going to have an unfinished East Wing of the White House?
2: Yeah, essentially. But the problem would be, Bill, there's no more East Wing. It's probably in everybody's interest to let this project continue, or else, you know, the project will have to stop. And then what do you put the East Wing back up? They're going to have to make a determination from that point. So it's very complicated. But again, the Trump administration, yeah, they've stressed that this is a good place to meet. You wouldn't have to have the tents out on the South Lawn and have to deal with the rain, getting the ground wet. But the main argument here is that it's vital for national security, yeah. A bulletproof, drone-proof facility for the president and his staff.
1: Right. Makes sense. All right, Logan, thank you. Appreciate it. Hate at home. After another anti-Semitic assault in New York City, leadership in the city is grappling with a surge in hate crimes. Hundreds have been evacuated, and at least five people have died as a result of historic storms and flooding in Indiana on Saturday. More than a dozen counties have declared local disasters, and President Trump has approved an emergency declaration for the state of Indiana as authorities urge residents to stay away from flooded areas.

0: That's Greg Kelly Reports, only on Newsmax.
1: Hundreds have been evacuated and at least five people have died as a result of historic storms and flooding in Indiana on Saturday. More than a dozen

0: disrupted Shabbat services Friday night at Central Synagogue. He's accused of assaulting a 63-year-old woman, then spitting on and headbutting a security guard as he was removed. Now he faces multiple hate crime charges. Let's talk about it a little more with our special guest, committeewoman for the Women's National Republican Club, Monica Plock, ambassador at Moms for Liberty, Alexandra Bauer, and president of Digital Frontline Strategies, Mike Hahn. Welcome to all three of you. Good to have you here.
1: Hey, thank you.
0: According to the NYPD, there have been 205 anti-Jewish hate crimes in 2026 through the last month. That's up 8.5% from the same period last year. Mike, I want to start with you on this. What's going on in New York?
2: I don't know. It starts with the mayor, I guess. But I'm really worried about the city in the lead up to the September 11th anniversary. It's the 25th anniversary. I have a feeling we're going to be seeing a lot more of these attacks. That worries me. But look, when we're talking about Republican donors in this, with this instance, is that they're donating to anti-socialism, anti-Mamdani messaging, anti-communist messaging, because they know that these are real threats. That's why you're seeing it pop up in states like Michigan with Abdul al-Sayed, and AOC is considering running for president. So people are actually realizing this is no longer just a New York problem. This could go countrywide, and we need to be able to stop that when it does.
0: Alex, is this about what the mayor's, the rhetoric, the anti-Semitic rhetoric you hear over and over again?
1: Yeah, I was going to say that. I mean, New Yorkers deserve a leader who isn't fueling hate, instead is fueling, you know, everybody working together in safety. I mean, as a mom, I want to be able to walk down the street and know that we're going to be safe. You should be able to go to a synagogue, a place of worship, or you know, whatever religion you follow, and be able to practice that safely. Rabbis met with the mayor days ago saying New Yorkers don't feel safe. And while he has condemned this attack, his rhetoric proves otherwise.
0: Monica, you live in the city.
3: Yes, I do.
0: Is the tension level getting higher?
3: It is getting higher. And to your point, 9/11 is just right around the corner, right? Yeah. This is the 25th anniversary, too. It's going to be a big one. You're seeing, you know, every politician is going to be there. And I'm worried that we're going to see more of these hate crimes come up. Because, again, right now, Bill, it's hate is what sells. And it sells so beautifully on social media and in the news. It's all about attracting social media content to get the socialist message out there. As you can see, they are gaining momentum right now. And what happened on Friday is absolutely despicable. But in the end, New Yorkers voted for a mayor who is in support of this rhetoric.
0: Now, he did condemn the attack. Now, his own police commissioner, Jessica Tisch, has taken an especially tough line on anti-Jewish hate, with Jewish New Yorkers once again targeted while simply trying to worship. So, question back to you, Alice, I want to ask you, is enough being done?
1: I don't think enough is being done. I mean, this is always, there's no accountability ever, you know, and America's feeling that way. Even when you come out with proof about something, for example, people right away say, well, they're not going to do anything about it, so whatever. So we need to see leadership take accountability. Luckily, the NYPD was there for this particular incident.
0: Thankfully,
1: they were able to apprehend the suspect right away, and nobody else got hurt.
0: Mike, let's talk about the messaging for a minute, because you've got Democrats that are essentially apologizing, tolerating, and accommodating the radical rhetoric. The minute a Republican says something that goes too far, everybody pounces on the Republican. The Republicans police their own a lot better than the Democrats.
2: Well, yeah, I mean, this is where the Democrat Party is today. I mean, when you have a Mamdani canceling Holocaust Remembrance Day, won't do any work with Israel, won't condemn phrases like globalize the intifada.
0: Yeah.
2: You know, he's praised and across the Democrat Party. And then that's why you see people like Haley Stevens in Michigan, who was a pro-Israel Democrat, losing her election, because that's just not where the party is today. And it's really dangerous where we are.
0: Yeah. How are Republicans reacting, Monica?
3: To give you an example here in New York, I mean, you know, the messaging, and again, from corporate communications, I see this. You have helicopters right now going around New York with advertisements that say, Mamdani, do not show up at 9/11.
0: Yeah.
3: Have you seen those flying around? I mean, this is, you know, it's deplorable that it's happening. And I think, you know, Republicans are very, very upset. And I think we need young trailblazers to get our messaging in order, to say, hey, you know what? Working is cool again. Paying your taxes is cool again. Being safe is being cool again,
0: it's
3: Bill.
0: It's cool to be safe.
3: Imagine that.
0: There's a message, right?
3: It is a message.
1: We need to educate.
3: We need to educate Republicans. And you know what? The socialists are capitalizing on the key 21 to 39-year-old demographic. Well, Republicans need to do the same, Bill.
0: Now, Central Synagogue posted an announcement right after the attack, thanking Commissioner Tisch and the NYPD.

0: Mom Donnie was not mentioned by name. Now, what are your thoughts, Alex? Is it an intentional slight, do you think?
1: Probably. I mean, nobody really likes him, respects him. What is he doing for the people? I mean, really, he's not listening to anybody. He's not protecting anybody. Nobody feels safe. And I mean, back, I hate to bring up 9/11 again, but can we remember what it's like to be on, you know, who we were on 9/12? We all came together. Yeah. It didn't matter what religion you practiced. It didn't matter what color you were. Nothing mattered. You were an American, and we all came together. And that's where we need to go back, and we need to remember that. But that goes to us educating our children because they're not doing it in schools.
0: Mike, real quick, is that messaging getting out with candidates running in the midterm? I mean, how much of an issue is this going to be coming into November? You've got a race for Congress right here in Manhattan. Does this tip the scale one way or the other?
2: It's a huge issue. And, you know, I think that the Democrats are parading around right now because they have the more progressive candidates winning in these elections. I don't think they're going to do that well in the general because you have independents and you have Republicans that have come out in droves and they're going to reject this type of socialism that we're seeing across the country.
0: Monica, do you think the mayor comes to the 9/11?
3: I mean, it's his obligation in the end. He is the people's mayor of New York in particular. For him to not show up at 9/11 would be the ultimate blow, and it would just show, you know, what the reality of the situation is and what he actually campaigned on. Now, do I want him to speak? No, to be honest with you. But he needs to be there. He needs to fulfill the duties of mayor in the end.
0: Okay. Monica, Alex, Mike, thanks, guys. Appreciate
1: thank you.
0: We'll see you in a little bit.
1: All right. Sure. Thank
0: okay.
1: you.
0: Hauling America. President Trump revealing a new jobs plan for veterans behind the wheel of big rigs.

0: You're watching An American Moment.
1: The Trump administration is looking to America's veterans to help fill jobs in the trucking industry. Its new Freedom Haulers initiative is designed to get vets the training and credentials they need to get behind the wheel. Sarah Williamson went inside a New Jersey program already putting a similar model into practice. Sarah?
2: Whether they've served their country,
3: I joined the Marine Corps in 2014,
2: or served time,
4: I ended up in Easy Wheels because I was incarcerated.
2: Finding a place in the workforce can be difficult. Now, the Trump administration's new Freedom Haulers initiative aims to steer more American veterans into commercial trucking by connecting them with jobs, training, and existing federal benefits. In New Jersey, the wheels are already in motion, with a program offering a glimpse at how that model can work. Through the New Jersey Reentry Corporation, with $500,000 from the Francine A. Lefrak Foundation, veterans and formerly incarcerated participants can get support for CDL training.
5: We believe talent is everywhere, but opportunity isn't. And if we can give people the tools to succeed, then we've been doing something great.
2: For Marine veteran Lorenz, that means learning an entirely new trade.
3: My MOS, my military occupational specialty, was 0111, so I was administrative specialist. Working on computers is a far contrast to, you know, truck driving.
2: And for Nicole, it's about transferring her skills from service to civilian life.
6: I do a lot of hands-on training through the National Guard, so a lot of the things that I will, you know, go through the program, I already am familiar with just because of my service. For a lot of people, it's a financial barrier, you know, to be able to obtain certain certifications or other skills on the outside. With this program, it'll allow me to provide for my family. I do have two young children. I have a son who's going to be 7, and I have a 10-year-old daughter. And that is one of the biggest, like, motivations for me.
2: Karan has already made it through the program.
4: At the prison, it was very hard to transition back into, like, society because a lot of people judge you, like, on your background. So, like, job opportunities was, like, very hard to come by. So the reentry is, like, one of the things that helped me get things, and now I'm working.
2: Industry estimates cited by the program suggest the U.S. will need 1.1 million new qualified commercial drivers over the next decade. Life.
6: I do a lot of hands-on training through the National Guard, so a lot of the things that I will, you know, go through the program, I already am familiar with just because of my service. For a lot of people, it's a financial barrier, you know, to be able to obtain certain certifications or other skills on the outside. With this program, it'll allow me to provide for my family. I do have two young children. I have a son who's going to be 7, and I have a 10-year-old daughter. And that is one of the biggest, like, motivations for me.
2: Karan has already made it through the program.
4: At the prison, it was very hard to transition back into, like, society because a lot of people judge you, like, on your background. So, like, job opportunities was, like, very hard to come by. So the reentry is, like, one of the things that helped me get things, and now I'm working.
2: Industry estimates cited by the program suggest the U.S. will need 1.1 million new qualified commercial drivers over the next decade. Freedom Haulers connects veterans with trucking jobs and resources, including GI Bill-funded CDL training and expedited licensing for some with military driving experience. And the people behind this New Jersey program say they're already seeing the potential.
5: I was so excited that we've been doing this pilot program and it's working, and the administration is taking it to the next level and introducing it in many states.
2: A license, a paycheck, a way forward. Reporting for Newsmax, I'm Sarah Williamson.
1: Great report, great new program. Thank you, Sarah Williamson. The stress of back-to-school shopping, easing your anxiety and your wallet. That's next. You're watching Sunday Report.
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0: is there for you.
1: Welcome back to Sunday Report. I'm Bill Spadia. Kids are heading back to the classroom, and parents are expected to set a new record for spending on school supplies this year. Joining us is senior fellow at the Heritage Foundation and author of Parent Revolution, Corey DeAngelis, and economics columnist at the Washington Examiner, Tiana Lodescher. Welcome to you both. Good to see you on this Sunday morning. Tiana, we're going to start with you. The National Retail Federation estimates American families are going to spend a record $43.3 billion for kids in kindergarten through 12th grade. Now, that's almost $4 billion more than last year. Why the spike? Is it just cost, or are they buying more things?
2: So some of it we know has to do with social media. So Credit Karma has this study that shows that 54% of parents say that they would rather say yes to their kids for what they want based on what they've been seeing online than decline to take out new credit card debt, right? So parents are putting this on credit cards and household debt is going up. But in small part, this is also because of the tariffs. Right. So the company that makes Elmer's glue and Sharpie markers, they say that they paid over $100 million extra this year just in tariffs and just in tariff costs in their last earnings report. So, you know, while the Trump administration really does want to reckon with the fact that affordability is a problem, not that it created, but that it inherited, the tariffs are unfortunately not helping.
1: Yeah, that's an interesting take. The social media angle that the kids are driving some of this. Very interesting. And the tariffs, sure, you can't ignore it. Corey, a PayPal survey reveals 57% of parents are saying that back to school shopping is as stressful as holiday shopping. So is this about the cost? I mean, I think Tiana made a great point about the kids being the driver. What's happening?
3: Yeah, I think costs are going up across the board. That's part of it. But also, look, the parents are being forced to pay twice. They're paying once through the property taxes for the school system that's spending over $20,000 per student per year now. Yeah. And then they're having to pay again for back to school for supplies when the school system should be covering these costs. And think about it. Randy Weingarten, the head of the teachers union, while parents are having trouble making ends meet, she makes over $500,000 a year. And she's going to social media to tell parents not to shop at Target. Why? Not because of their prices, but because she disagrees with their political stance on immigration enforcement. The teachers unions need to stay in their lane and let parents be in charge.
1: I'm old enough to remember back to school shopping that was not political. It was just back to school. Tiana, let me ask you, the season is starting earlier now. It's kind of like we start to see the Halloween decorations in August. Some are saying as early as early June, late May. Why is that? Is that the smart shoppers looking for deals, or do you think it has to do with social media just driving it?
2: It probably has to do with the social media effect. I mean, it really is astounding. Yesterday, I'm walking my daughter, you know, through Home Goods when it's 95 degrees outside and everything's getting ready for Halloween. You know, the seasonal creep it's a real thing. And I feel like we've witnessed it over the past decade. I really do wonder how much of this has to do with supply chains being a lot more fixed, just because we have both the Iran conflict and the tariffs. All these manufacturers have complained that they are not able to source, you know, at the drop of a hat the way they were used to. So they kind of have fixed supplies from the beginning, right? So 3 months out, they know exactly what they're going to have, which probably just makes it easier to stock in stores. I would also wager that they want to beat Amazon. Now you can use e-commerce. You don't have to go into stores. So if they can get to you before Amazon or the little Walmart checkout box can get to you on your phone, that's a lot faster for the consumer.
1: Yeah, it's a great point. Now, Corey, we talk about school supplies, glue, pens, pencils. My kids are grown now, but that seemed to be the thing then. Now, is it more about iPads, digital devices, and is that impacting the cost?
3: Yeah, that's a huge part of the cost as well. And I'd say we should get back to basics. And look, the public school system over the past year or so has wasted about $30 billion on laptops. They didn't improve any of the outcomes. And so they're throwing more money at the problem in the school system, but also putting this burden on parents at the same time. I'd say this is free advertising for one, homeschooling, but also school choice programs that let you take the money, spend it on private school tuition, but also to be able to spend it on if you need technology for education or just, I don't know, books and basic supplies, parents could use their money that's meant for their kids in states like Arizona and Florida, where the money follows the child. So I'd say this would help cover the cost in these states that have fought back against the teachers unions and prioritize the parents instead.
1: All right, Corey DeAngelis, thank you. Tiana Lowe, Desher, appreciate you. Thank you both very much.
0: Thank you. Thank you.
1: Stay right here. The second hour of Sunday Report starts right now.

0: Tuesday for a slew of key races. The governor's mansion up for grabs, an open Senate seat, and for House candidates, the first time they will be competing under the Sunshine State's new congressional map after redistricting. Newsmax correspondent Andrew Kraft continues on the campaign trail after Michigan and Wisconsin and joins us live for a preview of what we can expect in Florida on Tuesday.
1: Yeah, Bill, good evening, good afternoon, rather, to you. The tail end of the primary season now approaching, though, all eyes on Florida come Tuesday. It's going to be really interesting. I want to focus on some of these key races. First up, we got the 19th Congressional District. This is Byron Donalds' seat. It covers Naples and Fort Myers, but it is a 10-person, wild, wide-open primary since Donalds, of course, he's running for governor. So who might replace him in this seat? Now, Trump has endorsed his preferred candidate, her name, Catalina Lauf. Trump said on Truth Social this past week, as a former presidential appointee at the U.S. Department of Commerce in my first administration, Catalina has proven she has the courage and wisdom to deliver strong results for the incredible people of her state and nation. She has truly been with us from the beginning, he said. He also said, she will never let you down. But AI, again, showing up in political ads in this race, too. Take a look at this one. This one completely made by AI. This was from a Rand Paul-backed super PAC called the Protect Freedom Pact. It shows her in support of her MAGA credentials there on her behalf. But like I said, a crowded field in this one, a lot of carpetbaggers, too. Lauf has run for Congress twice in another state, Illinois. Two other candidates in this primary have been elected to Congress in other states previously as well, including Chris Collins in New York and Madison Cawthorn in North Carolina. And get this, Lauf was defeated in a GOP congressional primary in Illinois in 2020 by Jim Oberweis. He's also now running against her in this very same Florida primary. Now, because there's this many candidates in this race, one of them could potentially win this race with only 20% of the vote. And in another race, newly redrawn, Florida 20. It comprises parts of Broward County and Palm Beach, also Fort Lauderdale. The Democrat incumbent there, Debbie Wasserman Schultz, she's running here after being drawn out of her current district. Now, this is rankling members of the black Democratic establishment there who fear her win could dilute that majority black district. Now, she's got a lot of money behind her, and she is considered the front runner. So let's move from Florida 20 now to Florida 25. For Democrats, though, the deep divisions between the moderate wing and the DSA, they keep playing out even in ruby red Florida. Jared Moskowitz, he's the Democratic incumbent. He's in the fight of his life here in the 25th district. He's taking on DSA-backed candidate Oliver Larkin. This is Broward County. This is the Miami suburbs. Moskowitz, very pro-Israel. Larkin, though, wants to abolish ICE. He supports Medicare for all. He's vowed to end all U.S. aid to Israel. Listen.
2: When people hear democratic socialism, it may be fear-mongered here in South Florida, but people associate socialism with the repression of social political rights, freedom of speech, and that's actually what we see coming from the Trump administration today and from the far right. Democratic is the operative word here. I believe that all of us should have an equal stake in deciding the systems that govern our lives, and I think most South Floridians will agree with that.
1: Now, Moskowitz over Larkin, it has a slight advantage in some of the most recent polling that we have seen, though Moskowitz is outraising and outspending Larkin there almost 10, 11 to 1. So he has more money on hand. But, Bill, as you know, Florida is a closed primary state. That means that only the voters who are registered within either of their two parties may vote for their party's respective candidates, Bill.
0: Andrew, I want to just jump back to the 19th for a minute and Catalina Lauf. A couple of things jump off the page for me. One is that you've got these top three tier candidates, all from out of state. I mean, what an example of how Florida is attracting folks from a blue state. But how important was Donald Trump's endorsement? Is Lauf now clearly ahead or is it tight?
1: So it is tight between Lauf and the next challenger here, who's in second place at the moment. But that's always what is so interesting about these primaries, especially when there's such a crowded field. When Trump does finally get behind who he prefers, that usually bodes well for them on primary night. We'll just have to wait and see.
0: Yeah. Okay. Andrew Kraft, thank you. Lately, we've been hearing a lot about Sharia law and what is being called the Islamification of America. Let's be perfectly clear. This is not about peaceful Muslims practicing their private faith who accept the Constitution as the supreme law of the land. No, this is about the reality of Islamists pushing Sharia law and not recognizing equality under our Constitution. Remember, the First Amendment prevents governments from establishing a religion. It does not require Americans to tolerate political Sharia, which discriminates against and subjugates women, children, and non-believers, as if it's just another protected religious status. Now, some brave Republicans are refusing to back down, notably Florida's Governor Ron DeSantis and my next guest, Florida Congressman and member of the House Homeland Security Committee, Randy Fine. Good to see you, Congressman. Thanks for coming back.
3: Thanks for having me.
0: So we've talked about this on this this station before, this network. Florida Governor Ron DeSantis and other Republicans in the Sunshine State are in a legal battle trying to get CARE, that's the Council on American Islamic Relations, designated as a terrorist organization, citing its documented ties to the Muslim Brotherhood. Now, take a look at this video from CARE Florida. Looks so innocent, doesn't it? You were among the first to target CARE. You were one of the first to speak out and say, hold on a minute, there's a problem here. So what are your thoughts on both sides of this? One, that DeSantis, is he taking your lead, and is it about time? And two, how do you feel about how they're presenting CARE?
3: Well, look, I think CARE is a terrorist organization. You can see it in the dozens of links that they have to Muslim terror, funding, personnel, views. The head of CARE said after October 7th that it made him happy and it brought him joy. These folks are a danger to our state. And you can just look at how they behave around the world. Find me Muslim countries, Muslim majority countries that allow other faiths to practice theirs the way we do in the United States. The threat is real. And the threat is that they wish to use our values to instill theirs upon us. And that's why I have been so clear that we have to stand up against the Islamification of America.
0: Do you see Florida setting the trend now, Congressman? I mean, it's a big deal because CARE in other states will go after politicians, go after broadcasters, anybody that says anything. They will conflate being anti-Islamist with being anti-Muslim in terms of the religion. Do you think this will set the trend?
3: Yeah, and they've gone after me. They've spent millions of dollars, frankly, in the race I'm in right now, and unregistered funding to try to do that. They've gone after it in many ways. But I think Florida's done a better job than many states. I hear so much more concern, for example, in Texas, which is another ruby red state with the Islamification going on there, the foot washing stations, things that frankly some Republicans like them, the ones I'm running against, want here in Florida. Yeah. So we're doing a better job. And I think that under Governor Byron Donalds, we'll continue to fight back and make sure this doesn't get a foothold in Florida. But we have to do better at a federal level as well.
0: I'm glad you brought that up, the foot washing stations. You know, where's the Catholic confessional? I don't see that on the docket anywhere. So it's just the hypocrisy is amazing. Now, turning to something your campaign is dealing with, on Monday, your office reported one of your campaign signs was vandalized with a swastika at a polling place. Now, this comes after a shocking study revealing one-third of your primary opponents, Dan Bilzerian, campaign content is anti-Semitic speech. And here's one example. This post: Randy Fine will draft you in a heartbeat to go die for Israel so his handlers can build resorts on land soaked in the blood of innocent children. Now, that's not all. Look at this video that Bilzerian posted. I got to warn you before you watch this. This one's pretty offensive.

0: And we're only showing part of that, Congressman. But U.S. Ambassador to Israel Mike Huckabee called that video, quote, possibly the most disgusting political thread I've seen. Huckabee went on to post, Bilzerian has taken Jew hate to a new low. Bilzerian shouldn't get near Congress. What are your thoughts?
1: Well, look, it's disgusting that someone can run for Congress as a Republican with that. But the challenge is Bilzerian has spent millions of dollars of illegal money in his race running ads where no one knows where the money is coming from unregistered political committees. This is what we're up against with Islamists like Bilzerian, who has studied the Quran proudly, has attended a mosque in Las Vegas. They are intent on destroying our country. So, of course, they come after me, who's a proud Jewish guy. But I'm not going to back down. And I'm confident on Tuesday, the voters in my district are going to send a resounding message that we won't put up with this stuff.
0: I'd like to get your take on what happened in New York City. Another attack on Jewish New Yorkers. Police say 46-year-old Larry Montes disrupted Shabbat services last night at Central Synagogue. Now, he's accused of assaulting a 63-year-old woman, then spitting on and headbutting a security guard as he was removed. Montes now faces multiple hate crime charges. According to the NYPD, there have been 205 anti-Jewish hate crimes throughout the last month. Now, that's up 8.5% from the same period last year. And those incidents account for nearly 57% of all the hate crimes in New York City. Are synagogues getting the protection that they need?
1: No, and I blame Zohran Mamdani for this. Look, just a few weeks ago, he was saying that war crimes were taking place in certain synagogues, and that's why they weren't worthy of protection. His rhetoric against Israel and Jews legitimizes people like this who feel like they can go in and they can attack these people. Zohran's preference for every parade in the world other than the Israel Day Parade, the open glorification of October 7th by his wife. The fact of the matter is the fish rots from the head and the fish in New York is rotten.
0: Well said. Florida Congressman Randy Fine, good to see you. Good luck on Tuesday. Talk soon.
1: Thanks.
0: Luigi Mangione's bombshell plea could change everything in the high-profile murder case. Now a new battle is brewing over what happens next.

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1: Welcome back to Sunday Report. I'm Bill Spadia. A shocking twist in one of the most closely watched murder cases in the country. Luigi Mangione admitted for the first time in federal court on Friday that he shot and killed UnitedHealthcare CEO Brian Thompson in December 2024. Mangione pleaded guilty to two federal stalking charges and described how he planned the killing, saying he learned of a UnitedHealthcare conference in New York, then posed as a multi-billion dollar investor to find the location. Mangione told the judge, quote, I traveled to New York with the intent to kill Brian Thompson. I shot Mr. Thompson in the back, adding, I knew what I was doing was illegal. Joining me now, political and legal analyst and Newsmax contributor Mehak Cook, along with U.S. attorney and legal analyst Jonna Spilbore. Welcome to you both. Thanks for taking the time. Mehak, start with you. So Mangione not only admitted to the shooting, but described posing as an investor managing $50 billion in assets to find the location of the conference. How important are these details in establishing premeditation and intent? And what does it mean for the sentencing?
2: Wow. I mean, first of all, this was just shocking, but I know that the defense attorneys are trying to make the strategic ploy so that Mangione doesn't have to stand the New York trial, Bill. But here he gave an allocation. Mangione specifically said, I shot Brian Thompson and I killed him. He went through the details about how he did it, how he collected information, how he posed as an investor. What the defense is trying to do is maybe get a reduced sentence from the judge because he's accepting responsibility. We'll have to see how it plays out because there was no plea deal with the prosecution. So we're all going to be waiting here to see what the next move is and how sentencing looks. But I think this is going to have a massive impact in the New York State case.
1: Jonna, as Mehak said, the federal judge accepted Mangione's guilty plea. What does it mean for the federal case going forward and on the other side, the state charges? And what are your thoughts on the sentence he will get?
3: As for the state charges, the plan right now from his defense team is to not have any more state charges. They filed a motion to basically dismiss the New York case based on double jeopardy, because New York, as you can well imagine, has a very broad definition of what double jeopardy is. The prediction is this motion is likely to be granted, which means he'll be done in New York. In terms of the federal case, when it comes time for sentencing, which I believe is not until December, the defense team will have an opportunity to present mitigating evidence in favor of Luigi Mangione for the judge's consideration in the federal sentencing, which is just appalling, if you ask me. And as far as the move goes, Bill, you know, the defense attorneys did a great job, but what is it really going to do at the end of the day for this guy? Is stalking leading to death going to look better on his prison resume than a count of murder? He still faces potentially life in prison. That's what he should get. But again, we won't know, as Mehak said, until December when this judge meets it out.
1: Yeah, we're going to certainly be watching. Speaking of major legal battles, Meta currently facing major high-stakes federal and state trials over child safety, youth mental health, and addictive platform designs on Facebook, Instagram. Meta denies the allegations. So legally, Mehak, let me ask you, how serious is the potential liability for Meta?
2: Wow, Bill, this is serious because the case is actually going forward. We talk about big tech liability. For years, the industry's defense was essentially, don't blame us for what a user posts. And this is where the Ninth Circuit isn't saying Meta is liable or that they're abolishing Section 230, which has been a strong defense. What they are saying, it's not just a magic door to escape the courthouse before trial. And what the plaintiffs are arguing is, we're not pushing and saying you wrote the content, but you created the algorithms. You created the addictive pattern. You allowed, without any age verification, for kids to enter and have the realm of the Facebooks and the TikToks and these other platforms. So this is going to be an integral case, and it may change, if the plaintiffs win, the landscape for social media, because they may not win monetarily, right? Because liability may be put aside. But the fact that they created the
1: Mm-hmm. Health and addictive platform designs on Facebook, Instagram. Meta denies the allegations. So legally, Mahek, let me ask you, how serious is the potential liability for Meta?
2: Wow, Bill, this is serious because the case is actually going forward. We talk about big tech liability. For years, the industry's defense was essentially, don't blame us for what a user posts. And this is where the Ninth Circuit isn't saying Meta is liable or that they're abolishing Section 230, which has been a strong defense. What they are saying, it's not just a magic door to escape the courthouse before trial. And what the plaintiffs are arguing is, we're not pushing and saying you wrote the content, but you created the algorithms. You created the addictive pattern. You allowed, without any age verification, for kids to enter and have the realm of the Facebooks and the TikToks and these other platforms. So this is going to be an integral case, and it may change, if the plaintiffs win, the landscape for social media, because they may not win monetarily, right? Because liability may be put aside, but the fact that they created the software and the scrolling and the addictive pattern, they could change, the court could mandate age verifications and so much more. And as a parent, yeah, I'm rooting for this, Bill.
1: John, let me ask you about the potential financial exposure. I mean, it's enormous. You know, states have sought damages that Meta estimates could reach around $1.4 trillion with a T. Now, that roughly comparable to Meta's entire market value. So what is the future of Meta if this moves forward and they have to settle?
3: You just hit the nail on the head in terms of why is Meta fighting this so hard? They had an opportunity to settle this case and prior cases. And one of the reasons has to be its obligation to its shareholders and the future viability, financial viability of this company. In addition to, I think Meta in this case actually has a couple of good defenses. Section 230 is an excellent defense for them. And also the other half of their defense is, hey, parents, you know, you're the ones who are supposed to be monitoring what your children do and not do on social media. We can't be responsible for that. That's the causation portion of this program for Meta. And rest assured, you guys, Zuckerberg is ready to take this to the Supreme Court. He's already lost once. If he loses again, we will see this come up in front of the Supreme Court because it's that important to Meta.
1: Okay. Jonna Spilborg and Mahek Cook, great to see you both this morning.
2: Thank you so much.
1: Coming up, as Democrats eye the midterms, they're also debating what the party should stand for, from immigration to health care and the economy. Stick with me.

0: Welcome back to Sunday Report. I'm Bill Spadia. As Democrats look ahead to the midterms, the party is also debating what the policy agenda should look like. There are clear divisions on immigration, health care, the economy, climate policy, and the very role of government. Joining me now to talk about it, Monica Plock, committee woman at the Women's National Republican Club, Alex Bauer, ambassador for the New Jersey chapter of Moms for Liberty, and Mike Hahn, who is president of Digital at Frontline Strategies and Republican strategist. Okay, guys, welcome. Good to see you all. Let's just go right into it. Here's what I want to know, your opinions. I'll start with you, Mike. The Democrats, they're divided. Are they equally divided? Or is this a rowdy, angry communist group that is only a small minority?
1: Well, I feel like listening to any Democrat talk, it's like listening to class president. They're going to promise free recess and lunches for everyone, milk. But I don't think the Democrat Party is as divided as we might think. There's this DSA side, the socialist side, and then you have the quote-unquote moderate side. But they really agree on a lot of the same things. You're not going to find a single Democrat that says they disagree with Medicare for All. They're not going to find a single Democrat that says, I don't want to abolish ICE. They're all very radical ideas. It's just whether they're campaigning under the DSA organization or not that makes them a difference.
0: Let's talk about ICE for a minute. Lieutenant Governor of Minnesota, Peggy Flanagan, is a U.S. Senate hopeful, and she is vowing to dismantle ICE. Take a listen to this.
2: We need to rip ICE apart and stop them from terrorizing our community. I know that we can fix our broken immigration system, secure the border, and create a real pathway to citizenship that aligns with our values.
0: Alex, what does she mean by our values?
3: I'm not sure that she knows, actually.
0: Yes. Right?
3: You know, she's just kind of like, I hate to say it, but pissed off because ICE did such a great job in Minnesota, and she wants to stop them dead in their tracks. You know, they're there to keep us safe, and I really feel like she just needs to get on board, which, of course, she's not going to because that's not what her side, you know, wants. But how responsible is that to say that, that she's going to blow ICE up? Yeah. I mean, if you're going to bring reform in, that's one thing, but to blow them up, I mean, that's what leadership looks like.
0: We talked about it, you know, off the air a little bit, that there is a violent component to a lot of this rhetoric.
4: Well, Bill, look, I mean, she doesn't address, I guess, the question that I have, and I wish she would have addressed this in her speech, is under the Biden administration, how many illegals did we allow to come in through this country? About, what, 21 million, if I'm not mistaken? Well, okay.
0: Somewhere
4: in the neighborhood, but you're trying to abolish ICE, but what is your solution? And, you know, with these radicals and socialists, we were talking about this earlier, the key demographic that's voting for them is between 21 and 39. Yeah. Andrew Kraft has done an amazing job reporting on this issue on all the primaries, whether it's Michigan, Wisconsin. Mm-hmm. You see young people, voters, embracing it because hate sells, it sells on social media, and it sells within the Democratic Party and beyond.
0: Mike, you said free stuff, right? That's
1: free
0: it.
1: Stuff.
0: Hey, free stuff. It sounds good.
1: Speaking of, Peggy Flanagan's also the lieutenant governor for Tim Walz.
0: Right. Yeah.
1: Speaking of free stuff, let's get into some of the fraud that went on there instead of talking about ICE.
0: A lot of the rhetoric is also intended, I think, distraction game away from the failings and the billions of dollars that have been misspent and lost. Now, former Vice President Kamala Harris went on Stacey Abrams' podcast. Well, she had some interesting views on the Electoral College. Take a listen.
5: I think we need to revisit the efficacy of the Electoral College. I think we need to expand the Supreme Court and look at reforms.
0: Mike, this is the same rhetoric we keep hearing over and over again. It's a two-sided question. One is, does that kind of talk resonate with voters? And two, what's the intent of expanding the Supreme Court and abolishing the Electoral College?
1: She always seems like that lady you see at the bar at like 3 a.m. who's just telling you all her ideas on stuff. But breaking news for Kamala Harris, she still would have lost the last presidential election if the Electoral College didn't exist.
4: Yeah.
1: So that's first of all. Second of all, I'm so tired of them talking about how Republicans are the ones that are destroying institutions and all this stuff, and they're the ones, the Electoral College is in the Constitution. You guys are the ones that want to destroy institutions and or the threat to democracy.
4: You know, the salad talk comes out when it's convenient for them. You know, Hakeem Jeffries just a few days ago was addressing the whole Supreme Court issue and how, you know, questioning 18-year terms and having, you know, justices on two-year rotations. It's convenient for the Democratic Party to come up with this right now. But what about, you know, untimed vacancies and retirement and the founding fathers and our, you know, institutional rights. Where did that conversation go among all of them? It's a campaign strategy.
3: Right,
4: it's a campaign strategy when it's they do it when it's convenient for them and their time is now. They are gaining momentum. The midterms are right around the corner. And it's, you know, it's a larger conversation about, you know, institutions and the future of some of these institutions. And that's what they're attacking.
0: Mm-hmm. Alex, that was a smart point you just quickly said. It doesn't work for them right now.
3: Right.
0: Talk about the cynical view of politics, right? Is that all it is?
3: That's what they do. It didn't. It's not working for them, so they want to change the rules.
4: Yeah.
3: This is the game that they play forever. Hopefully she will never be president. I actually had a great conversation with my Uber driver on the way in today.
0: Yeah.
3: And someone had asked, oh, you're going to invite for Harris? And he was like, why would I vote for that? And I was like, man, I like you. I mean, he was a really smart guy.
0: Yeah.
3: But he broke it down. He was like, yes, I'd love to see a woman president one day, but someone smart, someone who listens to people, not that.
0: Yeah. Monica, you mentioned Hakeem Jeffries.
3: Yes.
0: He was asked on NBC's Meet the Press about the Democratic Party and if they have room for the Democratic Socialists. Listen to what he said.
6: Well, listen, I don't support the DSA agenda as has been articulated by the DSA itself. Now, you're going to have individual members who have been elected in Democratic primaries, and if they are elected in the general in November, will be part of the House Democratic Caucus.
0: Mike, is this him distancing? Is he saying, wait a minute, they could be in charge and I could be out of a job?
1: I think he actually has the hardest job in Washington right now, and I'm being totally serious about that. He has to toe the line between these DSA lunatics and what people in his party actually want, and it's not those policies. But, you know, the talking points went out. They're a big tent party. They welcome everyone, and he doesn't support them, but if they're elected, he's going to support them because he wants his House speakership if they take the majority.
3: Right.
0: Yeah, we'll see. Last
4: and
0: final point.
4: No, and he does a lot of flip-flopping because he had this what he just said is exactly what he said a few days ago in support of Kamala Harris and the Electoral College and the Supreme Court conversation and trying to uproot all of our institutions. So it's a lot of flip-flopping, Bill.
0: Alice, you think that he's out of a job if the Democrats win?
3: If he changes his tune, maybe. I don't know. I was agreeing with the flip-flopping. I was like, he's just going to say whatever they want to hear.
0: That seems to be the general thing.
4: It's
0: not real.
4: Bill. It's
0: all right.
4: Been happening.
0: Yeah. Monica Plock, Alex Bauer, and Mike Hahn. Great conversation. Appreciate all of you.
4: Thanks for being here.
0: Thanks, guys. Artificial intelligence is racing ahead, and America's racing to keep up. We'll discuss what Washington's new AI rules mean for the economy, national security, and more. This is Sunday Report.

0: is justice denied.
1: Welcome back to Sunday Report. I'm Bill Spadia. Artificial intelligence, it's moving incredibly fast. Now, while the world tries to keep up, now the White House has finalized a framework for testing some of the most powerful AI programs before they're released. The details probably won't go public, and some critics say that that could give big tech companies way too much influence over the rules. Here to discuss, former White House Chief Information Officer and CEO of Fortalice Solutions, Teresa Payton. Also with us, CEO and founder for the National Center for Open and Unsolved Cases, cybersecurity expert, Morgan Wright. Welcome to you both. Teresa, I want to jump in, start with you. Why do you think the White House is taking such a guarded approach?

0: is that this is a voluntary program, but not every company is at that threshold of a frontier model to where they would be included in this analysis. And the thing is, there's no penalty for not participating. I agree with Teresa Holley that we need more transparency, but I think we have to balance that too with making sure that people understand not everybody's going to be in this program. Only certain frontier models are. Now, the top five open weight models, what they call them, are all from China. So we do have to be very careful about not giving information to our enemy. But at the same time, how do we stay competitive?
1: Morgan, just to follow up on that, how do we stay competitive and protect American industries?
0: You know, the biggest majority of theft happens. China is the biggest thief of intellectual property. The U.S. Trade Representative does a study every 2 years. Part of this gets into hiring. Part of this gets into who they collaborate with. But I will tell you, companies who work in China, by law, they have to share information with the government. And all of that information ends up with the Chinese People Liberation Army. So part of what we have to do is look at who's collaborating overseas with people who are our main adversaries.
1: Yeah, it's a great point. Teresa, now there's a growing concern over these data centers. And, you know, some of it certainly warranted when you talk about small towns and energy and water pollution, et cetera. This is what President Trump had to say about the issue. He said this to Punchbowl News. Take a listen.
2: When they build a plant, they're becoming like a utility, a public utility. So they're building a big portion of the building is now their own generator. So we're not taking that from the public. We're not taking it from the grid. And then at a very cheap price, and maybe for nothing, they're taking their excess electricity, which will be a lot, and they're putting it back into the grid. Taxes are going to go way down because this is a tremendous source of income.
1: Now, the president also stressed the need to beat China when it comes to AI center dominance. He went on to suggest that some of the AI, the anti-data center sentiment here at home, could even be fueled by China. What are your thoughts on that?
3: Yeah, I mean, a couple of different things. Yes, misinformation campaigns, I wrote a book on them called Manipulated, do happen both sort of internally in our own country. We have Americans who will do misinformation and manipulation campaigns, but also nation state operatives will do it as well. Here's the thing. We can win, but what does winning look like? That's where governance and guardrails really needs to come into play. And then on data centers, what I would ask is that we take a moment during this time period of a lot of financing, a lot of dollars available to reimagine how we build data centers in this country. There's some excellent best practices coming out of Norway and Sweden, where the data centers are not only aesthetically pleasing, but there's a lot of rules in place to make sure that they are environmentally friendly, they are noise friendly, and they make much better neighbors. I think we have a real opportunity during this golden age of AI to really lead the way responsibly, ethically, safely, and securely, and also be the best AI models in the world. But we've got to make these tough decisions now.
1: Okay, Teresa Payton, Morgan Wright, thank you both for joining me.
0: You bet.
1: Freebies galore in a socialist utopia. Have you heard about Mayor Mamdani's free babysitting scheme in New York City? Well, the pilot is rolling out today. So we sent our correspondent Brent Constantino out to find more. Brent?
4: Communists always target the children. And this weekend here in New York City, Mayor Mamdani is playing babysitter. 500 kids ages 6 to 13 are set to participate in the mayor's Parents Night Out free babysitting initiative at one of these rec centers across the five boroughs. Mamdani says he's doing this to give parents a little time on their own without worrying about who will take care of the kids or how much it will cost. What could go wrong?
5: So many things. Let us count the ways.
6: I'm a little skeptical. I believe you get what you pay for.
7: Another terrible idea.
8: Are the people certified?
4: Just drop your kid off, and the Mamdani administration will take care of them. Do you think that's a good or a bad idea?
9: I would never do it.
5: I don't think so. I wouldn't trust that.
10: I probably wouldn't take my kids just because of the safety.
7: No. Take care of your kids. Pay for your own babysitter.
8: What kind of activities are you going to have for the children?
4: The mayor's office says that they're going to have media education programs.
7: Or indoctrination.
4: And like Mamdani's other initiatives, free babysitting isn't actually free. Staffing for the one-day event is set to cost the taxpayers nearly $30,000. That's almost 60 bucks per kid.
6: Somebody's going to be paying the bill. Bottom line, we're paying for it regardless.
7: Nothing is free in this country.
4: You're paying for other people's children to be babysat.
5: No, thank you.
7: This is where your taxpayer. No.
4: What would your message to Mayor Mamdani be?
5: Please don't.

0: Brent Constantino, thank you. Last week, we brought you your part one of Newsmax's senior scams investigation. Scammers stole the face of one woman's daughter to get money from her. This week, we explore the deep deception. The second part of the investigation is coming up on Sunday Agenda. Lydia Serrani. So, Lydia, it's good to see you. What have you got coming up?
1: Well, the seniors, they are the most scammed people in all of America. Yeah. We're talking about $8 billion alone that they're being scammed out of. I'm sure we did it last week where we talked about this story where an elderly woman got a phone call in the middle of the night thinking that it was her daughter. So what this deep fake, what they can do is that they can actually mimic your child's voice. And now this part two of this scam is that they can actually take the identity of your doctor, your own doctor, use their voice, use their likeness, and sell you supplements. And so you believe that it's that doctor because of their reputation, because you know them, and then you buy these supplements and you buy into everything that they're selling.
0: I love what you're doing uncovering this, because I think too many people think that, how could you possibly fall for that?
1: Right.
0: Well, you don't realize with AI, with all these things, how could you fall for it? You're not actually falling for it. You think it is the person that they're telling you it is.
1: Right. And they sound like them. They look like them. I mean, you see the pictures online. So it's really frightening. And they purposely target elderly people. It seems like they, soon as they file for Social Security, it's like, boom, they kind of come up on some sort of list. And yeah, they're the most vulnerable. But we're talking about an $8 billion scam industry. And I feel like law enforcement really needs to kind of amp up their AI detection, because this is a whole new frontier in scamming.
0: Yeah, it's interesting because we just did the story on AI, and we talk about the data centers. We talk about the advancement in technology, the critical infrastructure that we actually need. But we're not talking about how many people are vulnerable to what's happening.
1: I mean, imagine you're awoken in the middle of the night and you think it's your child saying, "Hey, mom, I need help. I need help." And they're screaming. And meanwhile, it's a computer generated voice.
0: Yeah. I mean, are they at what point will we talk about what law enforcement can do to start that, or what people should just do to protect themselves? I mean, it's almost like you have to get to a point of more self-awareness now. You know where your friends and family are and put a disclaimer out. OK, I'm going to sleep now. I'm not going to be asking you for any money tonight.
1: Right. Right. And have a safe word. That's what one expert we spoke to
0: said.
1: That's
0: a great point.
1: Have a safe word. I mean, how old are your kids?
0: Yeah, well, they're grown now. My daughter's 28 and married and lives in London, and now my son's 23.
1: Well,
0: and lives in California.
1: So my daughter is only 9, so I'm not going to get a phone call from her in the middle of the night. But you never know. But you could.
0: I could. That's
1: you
0: the
1: could.
0: Thing.
1: Right. So they say have a safe word, and if it's too good to be true, it probably is.
0: God, that's a great point. All right, Lydia Serrani, coming up on Sunday Agenda. It's coming
1: and
0: up.
1: We'll also have Cardinal Burke coming up. Cardinal Burke talking, so it's a great interview. You don't want to miss it.
0: Don't miss Lydia at noon right here on Newsmax. Luigi Mangione's guilty plea is fueling a new debate over his supporters known as Mangionistas. We are breaking down how their growing influence is impacting the federal and state trials. This is Sunday Report.

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1: Luigi Mangione's high-profile case has captivated the country, and his growing support following has turned almost cult-like. A group calling themselves Mangionistas, who were given press credentials by the Mamdani administration, have come under scrutiny over alleged conduct ahead of Luigi Mangione's state murder trial. New York Supreme Court justice granted prosecutors' request to shield jurors' names from the public and restrict access to their home and business addresses over concerns about harassment and outside influence. This is what America is talking about. Joining me now, host of The Morning Answer, Jennifer Horn, and co-founder of Agency Social, Kathy Hernandez. Great to see you both. We are all talking about this
0: on Newsmax TV.
1: Luigi Mangione's high-profile case has captivated the country, and his growing support following has turned almost cult-like. A group calling themselves Mangionistas, who were given press credentials by the Mamdani administration, have come under scrutiny over alleged conduct ahead of Luigi Mangione's state murder trial. New York Supreme Court justice granted prosecutors' request to shield jurors' names from the public and restrict access to their home and business addresses over concerns about harassment and outside influence. This is what America is talking about. Joining me now, host of The Morning Answer, Jennifer Horn, and co-founder of Agency Social, Kathy Hernandez. Great to see you both. We are all talking about this trial, and this whole idea that there are Mangionistas, it seems like outright lunacy to me. Jennifer, why is this guy, Mangione, seen as a folk hero to some Americans? He just admitted to murder.
2: Isn't that the question of the day? And sadly, I think that people in this country, at least, I don't know, at least 25% of them, maybe on the crazy Democrat socialist side of the aisle, think that somehow people are heroes. And this is an ultimate form of protest. I mean, guys, I haven't seen anything.
1: Luigi Mangione's high-profile case has captivated the country, and his growing support following has turned almost cult-like. A group calling themselves Mangionistas, who were given press credentials by the Mamdani administration, have come under scrutiny over alleged conduct ahead of Luigi Mangione's state murder trial. New York Supreme Court justice granted prosecutors' request to shield jurors' names from the public and restrict access to their home and business addresses over concerns about harassment and outside influence. This is what America is talking about. Joining me now, host of The Morning Answer, Jennifer Horn, and co-founder of Agency Social, Kathy Hernandez. Great to see you both. We are all talking about this trial, and this whole idea that there are Mangionistas, it seems like outright lunacy to me. Jennifer, why is this guy, Mangione, seen as a folk hero to some Americans? He just admitted to murder.
2: Isn't that the question of the day? And sadly, I think that people in this country, at least, I don't know, at least 25% of them, maybe on the crazy Democrat socialist side of the aisle, think that somehow people are heroes and this is an ultimate form of protest. I mean, guys, I haven't seen anything so crazy since the Tsarnaev brothers were on the cover of Rolling Stone magazine. I mean, what gets in people's mind? This guy admitted to murder.
1: Yeah, it's really unbelievable. Now, Brian Thompson's family broke their silence after Luigi pled guilty in the federal case on Friday. And yesterday, one of the Mangionistas posted on their Instagram story, quote, "The family should be ashamed for expecting sympathy from people terrorized. Enjoy the blood money." Haven't the Thompson family dealt with enough already, Kathy? I mean, they're comparing the health company to blood money. I think it's over the top. What are your thoughts?
3: Oh, yeah. These people are Looney Tunes extremes. And it really happens because they made Mangione a vigilante instead of a premeditated murderer. So then if he's a vigilante, the person who he actually killed, who he took from his family, his kids, his wife, he becomes the villain.
1: But it's upside down. Upside down. All right. Now, another major murder case that has the nation talking about and keeping a close eye on is Nick Reiner, who allegedly stabbed his famous parents, Rob and Michelle, to death in December 2025. Now, Nick has pled not guilty. Jennifer, Nick Reiner was reportedly struggling with his mental health before killing his parents, or allegedly killing his parents. A new indictment revealed that he has been accused of lying in wait. Now, do you think this could change America's perspective on this case?
2: You know, I think this case is much different than the Luigi Mangione case. I think in this case, there is a lot of sympathy for Rob Reiner and for his wife. I think there have been interviews and all of the stuff that's been released that isn't kind of casting Nick Reiner as the hero. What I'm really glad to see, though, is that our DA here in Los Angeles is adding in that special circumstance, because given the way the justice system is, especially in California, without those special circumstances, you don't know what kind, no matter what the verdict is, you don't know what kind of sentence would actually stick. So I actually think this is a positive thing. And of course, he gets his day in court, and I'm sure we'll hear his side of the story. But certainly, I think this is a positive thing for those of us who value law and order.
1: Yeah, that's a good point. Kathy, now recently a trustee has blocked Nick from access to the $1.5 million trust. So should someone who's allegedly killed their parents have access to the family fortune? What do you think, Kathy?
3: Absolutely not, because this could be the reason why he took that action. So then why would he be rewarded in order to defend himself for the very thing he did to get the money? I mean, everybody deserves their day in court. So it is a little bit tricky when it comes to, well, what if he was innocent and now he needs to defend himself and he can't afford to? But absolutely not. I don't think he deserves any part of it. And holding away the trust money is the right thing to do until they figure this out.
1: Jennifer, do you agree with that?
2: Yeah, absolutely. I think there's got to be a stipulation in anybody's post-life departure papers that if somebody murders you, they may not be able to get a hold of cash. I don't know. I think there's got to be an asterisk in there somehow.
1: Yeah, well, one way or the other, we're going to find out soon. So Jennifer Horn, great to see you. Kathy Hernandez, also good to see you both. Have a great rest of your Sunday.
2: Thank you both.
3: Bye.
1: All right, guys, we will be right back. This is Sunday Report.

0: is Let Freedom Ring on Newsmax TV.
1: Thank you so much for watching Sunday Report. I'm Bill Spadia. The news continues with Lydia Serrani and Sunday Agenda.
2: All right, Bill, thank you so much for that. We've got a lot to cover this hour. Socialists selling salvation when people can't afford rent, groceries, or the American dream. Marxists like Mayor Mamdani selling free as the new cure, but somehow forgetting to mention that it will only tank the economy even further. Yet communism is still on the rise among the younger generation, so why should we all be worried? Plus, selective sympathy. A homeless dog is killed and lives in one big city suburb are losing their minds. Meantime, a young girl from the same community is murdered by an illegal alien and nothing. An angel mom joins us with her fight to make sure that her son is never forgotten. Also, this deep fake deception. A woman sees her own doctor recommending a treatment on Facebook, but what she didn't know would take this story all the way to Capitol Hill in our Senior Scams Part 2 investigation, the terrifying new threat to your money as well as your health. And Blue City chaos, what California wants to do about smash and grabs. And spoiler alert, it is in prison time. And wait until you hear how one woke lawmaker is defending this criminal behavior. Lastly, on Woke Watch, the WNBA says women can play, but here's the problem. The league still can't define what a woman even is. I'm Lydia Serrani, and this is Sunday Agenda.

0: They're coming for your kids. Mayor Mamzani's program where parents can drop off their children so one of his city employees can babysit launches today. I can only imagine how they'll be keeping those little kids occupied. Probably a nice little bedtime story of the Communist Manifesto. Meantime, the Marxist mayor also luring young voters by promising free groceries, buses, and more. Yet rents in New York City have now hit an all-time high, a record $6,655. When will people learn that socialism is great? Until you run out of other people's money. Joining me now, author of A Savage Republic, Dr. Michael Savage. Sir, thank you so much for joining us. What do you think about this babysitting program? You know, they keep telling us, no, we're not trying to indoctrinate your children. But clearly they are.
1: Since when has a communist ever told the truth about their intentions? They call themselves Democrats socialists when we all know that Bernie Sanders has been a lifetime communist. Mamdani has clearly said he's a communist, so I don't know why we're getting upset over the fact that they're communists enacting communist policies. I think people have to go back in time if they really want to understand what's going on in this country. The French Revolution, which started it all, was a peasant protest. You know, at the time of the French Revolution, France was the richest, most powerful country in the world. Sound familiar? The problem was, it was a very tiny needle, a pyramid like this, where very few people had most of the power and most of the money. Now, I'm not a communist, don't get me wrong. I started out as a poor kid in the Bronx, pictures of my tenement building on my Savage Nation site on X. But I've worked all of my life since I'm 5 years old, and I have money. I'm not poor. But I do know history doesn't lie. We're literally living through another phase of the equivalent of the French Revolution. On top of it all, we have the largest number of immigrants in the country that we've ever had, including after the great wave of, let's say, 1920-ish, that time. The percentage of the population in New York City is even more skewed towards the illegal aliens who were ushered in over many generations and many administrations. And unfortunately, most of these idiots who have run out of destitution are creating destitution for themselves, but they don't even understand that, because if you promise a poor man something for nothing, he's going to say, great, I love it, I want it, I want less expensive food.
0: Yeah, I want to get to this, Dr. Savage. Newsmax hit the streets to ask them about communists babysitting your kids, and here's what some of them said.
1: Okay.
2: I would never do it.
3: I don't think so. I wouldn't trust that.
4: I probably wouldn't take my kids just because of the safety.
5: No. Take care of your kids. Pay for your own babysitter.
6: What kind of activities are you going to have?
7: Somebody's going to be paying the bill.
8: Bottom line, we're paying for it regardless.
5: Nothing is free in this country.
0: Can you imagine the kind of activities? I mean, is this being done out of the goodness of their heart?
1: Well, of course not, but most of the people who answered the question were older white people of that group. I mean, there's one black lady who was very smart. But most of them were older white people. They're not 20 years old or 18 years old with a baby. You say, sure, I don't care who takes care of the brat. I want to go out and party tonight and smoke some dope. So that's the problem, is that we're looking at it through the eyes of mature adults. The city does not consist of mature adults. The voters are younger, more immigrant, etc. They're the ones he's appealing to. And I think if we keep looking at Mamdani through the lens of mature people who understand history, we're never going to see what's going on. There is a revolution going on in this country.
0: Mm-hmm.
1: And I saw it from the beginning. That's why I wrote that book. I tried to warn people, but they said, nah, Trump's in power. We're going to have all this power forever. Now, if you combine, Lydia, mm-hmm. Who they're appealing to and what they're offering, you know, free stuff, with the, I'm sorry to say, you probably are going to get offended at me, the absolute blatant greed on the other side, and the people making trillions of dollars, you can see what's going on in this country, and it's not coming out of thin air. This is the problem. It's not like suddenly the Republicans are wonderful good guys, and they really care about everybody. They're raking it in as fast as they can, and largely for themselves and their cronies, and they see that. If you were 20 years old, and had a child, of course you'd say, I'll take free child care. What do I care? They don't care what their indoctrination may be. The public schools were indoctrinating kids when I was a child. That's all they were doing was indoctrinating me.
0: Right.
1: One way or the other. Truthfully.
0: Dr. Savage, we got to leave it right there. Yes, my mom was just telling me a story the other day because she grew up in a socialist communist country. And she would tell me that the teachers would say to her, don't forget, there is no God. The government will take care of you, not your imaginary friend up in the sky. Once again, we're seeing it unfold. Dr. Savage, thank you so much for joining us.
1: Thanks for having me, Lydia. Appreciate it.
0: All right. Once again, history repeating itself. According to a new Axios poll, one third of young Americans have a positive view of socialism, 34% there. Let's unpack why socialism is so attractive to them with Cato Institute Media Fellow Ricky Schlott and political commentator Joe Sweeney. Joe, I want to start off with you first. What do you think about this whole Mamdani babysitting program, free groceries? And the same poll that we just talked about found 96% of voters, young people aged 18 to 34, they're concerned about the cost of rent, groceries, gas, utilities. This communist experiment on the biggest city, the financial capital of the world, basically New York City is the financial capital of the world, not just the country and not just New York City. It is failing miserably. Joe?
7: So my thoughts on the matter, Lydia, are that for younger generations or folks who are not that resourced at this point in their lives, it's easy and understandable for me to see why they are latching on to free this, free that, because they can't really see the forest through the trees. And if someone's offering me free buses, free subways, lower rent, free health care, and I don't understand the real costs that are imposed on me on a long-term scale, if I am impulsive or if I am someone that's just looking on a week-to-week basis and I'm struggling to pay rent, it's easy to understand why these folks are gravitating towards that. But I think one of the fundamental problems right now that we're seeing in the younger generations is they're not realizing, because they're being surrounded by propaganda, that the cause of increased costs in the city are most often liberal policies and liberal government actions, okay? Rent control is a great example. When you limit the amount of rent that can be charged for an apartment, developers have no financial incentive to go into that apartment, renovate it, only to turn around to find out the profit they can make by raising rent can't be raised. Mm-hmm. So right now in New York City, I think we have something like 50,000 or more vacant apartment buildings sitting there. The problem is there's no financial incentive to renovate those, so it chokes the supply. And when there's a smaller supply of something, it makes it more expensive. That's why rent's high. If rent control, and it sounds paradoxical, was eliminated, that would free up all those apartment complexes, all those open units, and make rent cheaper for all these New Yorkers in a time and place right now where rent is hitting all-time highs. They're thinking government is the solution for these problems. Government is the problem in the first place. And if you want to look at the worst landlord in New York City, look no further than the government itself. It's NYCHA. It's been around for over 90 years, and it gets almost 3 million calls a year due to complaints. The government has demonstrated year after year it can't run anything. The solution isn't more government. It's less government.
0: Absolutely. And Ricky, Democratic Socialist candidates like AOC, they're not, Mamdani, they appeal to young voters. They use buzzwords like tax the rich. But the co-chair of the Democratic Socialists of America can't even explain how their whole financial system would actually even work. Listen to this.
9: But we do believe in taxing the hell out of millionaires. Yeah, absolutely.
10: Well, what does taxing the hell out of them mean?
9: I don't have like a solid, but
10: shouldn't you? If you're the co-chair of the DSA, shouldn't you be more specific than just taxing the hell out of something? What exactly do you mean?
0: She's like, I don't know. I mean, Ricky, what do you think about that?
11: She has just been a factory of clips that Republicans will be using in this election cycle for sure. But I think that this does go to the point that right now the Democratic Socialists have been pretty effective in the primary round. And they all now, whether they're formally aligned with the DSA or they're endorsed by the DSA, need to pivot and turn away from some of the more insane policies that they're pushing, which is not just increasing taxes on the richest Americans or helping people with rent and bills, but it's also also abolishing the Senate, abolishing ICE, abolishing borders, getting rid of jails. And, you know, that's never going to fly in a general election. And I think that a lot of the DSA affiliated candidates do know that. But I also think that a lot of this kind of low hanging fruit messaging from socialists, like we'll help you with your grocery bills, gas is too expensive, rent is too high, is a lot easier just in a social media clip and explaining what Joe just did very well, that this is actually a much more complex system due to rent control, due to zoning laws. It's just harder to get that across to young people who are, you know, scrolling through the reels and they last all of 30 seconds.
0: And Joe, before I let you go, I don't know if you're single or not, but AOC is a single lady. She dumped her longtime ginger fiance, so you might be too manly for her. She announced that she is freezing her eggs and had this message for her haters. Watch this.
12: Don't be weird about this, even though I know all of you will be. Okay.
0: All right, do we have that next soundbite to play?
7: Let me tell you.
12: Oh, wait. They hate me because they ain't me and they can't ever be me.
0: She's a very mature. This is a person that President Trump believes could be the next candidate for president. Joe, are you interested or not? I'm joking.
7: AOC, if you ever get sent this clip, listen to me right now. I can save you, okay? I am eligible, and it looks like you are now, too. And I just want to say, Lydia, I find it so ironic when these she bosses and these embodiments of female power on the left, like AOC, Ilhan, rail on and on about hating white men and hetero men and toxic masculinity. They're always dating white men. Okay. Mm-hmm. There's a little bit of hypocrisy there. And I always think how they criticize men who treat women as they perceive to be baggage or afterthoughts, do the same thing to these men. These men in their lives are always afterthoughts, and they're always in the peripheral, and they're always put in these positions where they're not part of the public image that they represent to the world. I think there's so much glaring hypocrisy when it comes to folks like AOC and Ilhan and Cori Bush and Kamala Harris when it comes down to this dichotomy that they're trying to make. But AOC, mm-hmm. get my contact information from whoever you need to. I'm eager and willing.
0: Oh, okay. Eager and willing. Look at Ricky's face. We're going to leave it right there. Thank you, guys. Thank you so much for joining us.
7: Thank you.
0: All right. Ceuta, Spain, now unrecognizable after its liberal leader opens its borders. Why this is all really a power grab, folks. The details straight ahead. Plus, selective sympathy. A beloved dog is killed, a homeless dog, and the community is outraged. But where was this same energy when a young girl from this same community was killed by an illegal alien? An angel mom joins us with her fight to make sure her son is never forgotten.

0: exhibition, but lost to Walter Mondale.
1: All right, sud of Spain, basically unrecognizable in just 2 weeks. Illegal invaders have turned the Spanish city into African slums. Now Europe is facing another crisis after tens of thousands. They rushed Spain's border from Morocco. Look at this. Look at how disgusting and dirty all of this is. Calls are growing for more mass crossings. Let's get into it with our guests. Let's bring in Andrew Arthur, fellow in Law and Policy Center for Immigration Studies here with us. Thank you so much, Andrew, for joining us. According to El Mundo, 15 rapes have already been recorded across different parts of Ceuta since this unprecedented crisis. Are you surprised? I mean, do you think it's underreported, actually, what's really going on there? Because at one point, they were telling us that all these people were being turned back. They said it was about 30,000, 40,000, 50. Now we're hearing as much as 100,000 illegals are swarming this small little town.
2: Yeah, no, none of this surprises me. And in fact, if you've been following Spanish politics, which is sort of an arcane issue, I'll give you that much. Over the last few months, you would have seen that this was coming. Spain launched a regularization program, as they call it, sort of like an amnesty program, in the late winter and early spring. They expected about 500,000 people would come forward so that they can get temporary leading to permanent benefits. And the actual number turned out to be closer to 1.2 million. They've already approved more than 600,000 people under that program. And then on July 8th, the Spanish Supreme Court issued a decision that said that the Spanish government didn't have the right to keep people from entering the country through marine enclaves. If they build a wall, they can, you know, send them back if they catch them on the wall. But if they land on the beaches, they can't send them back. And that set up a tinderbox. And there are, Lydia, there are very strong arguments that are being made that this is what's called weaponized migration. That, you know, elements in Morocco encourage these people to cross illegally into Spain to undermine the Spanish government and perhaps even to the Moroccan government. There's a parliamentary election coming up on September 23rd. Islamists are trying to get back into power, and there's some arguments being made that those Islamists triggered this, encouraged tens of thousands of people. Close to 100 have died. Coming in there. So, yeah, this is underreported. It's understandable, but underreported.
1: It certainly is. And, you know, we saw a similar scene right here in the United States, right, along our border under Joe Biden. It's like you kept hearing lawmakers saying we need Congress to do this, we need Congress to do that, and all we needed was a new president. And ICE is trying to do its job to turn back all of these illegals. ICE just bought millions of dollars worth of special gloves that deliver a painful electric shock to help subdue suspects, because you're seeing what's happening. There's been some deadly consequences. But meantime, the New York governor, Kathy Hochul, the attorney general here, say the electric shock gloves won't be allowed. They're inhumane. What do you think about these Democrat lawmakers that are impeding what the federal government is trying to do?
2: You know, that's a great question, Lydia. And if you think about it, ICE wants to get criminals off of the street. They want to get, you know, every alien who's here illegally out of the country, but they want to focus on those criminals. But New York won't allow ICE into its state penitentiaries, into its county jails. And for that reason, ICE has to take to the streets of New York City and throughout New York State to go and find these people. If Kathy Hochul were really being honest, she'd open the jails. That's what, you know, New York traditionally did. That's what every state in the union, with only limited exceptions, traditionally did. Instead, they force ICE officers out on the street with dangerous criminals. You want to know why they need shock gloves? If you're looking for a guy who's been convicted of murder, who's been convicted of sexual assault sexual assault on a child, that's not going to be a guy who's going to go down easy. And those ICE officers have to protect themselves. We've already seen attacks on ICE officers increase by more than 1,000% since Donald Trump came back. And unfortunately, politicos like Kathy Hochul, Zohran Mamdani, they're not helping. They're encouraging people to attack ICE officers. Basically, what they're doing is they're provoking a showdown with the Trump administration purely for politics, not for public safety.
1: I want to get to this point. You see the media reports talking about how these deportation efforts are going to cost taxpayers an estimated $2,000 on average. But let's put that into perspective, because according to the Center for Immigration Studies, it finds that the lifetime cost for each illegal alien living in this country is about $68,000. I mean, there are some estimates. We're talking billions of dollars. So what do you make about the media's portrayal that, oh, yes, this massive deportation plan is going to cost you thousands of dollars? And again, to your point, they're not looking at the bigger picture, the long-term costs. We're talking about education, health care, where they have to live, and so forth.
2: Yeah, no. And I mean, you know, this is the biggest canard that's out there. All law enforcement is expensive, but this truly is a cost-saving law enforcement. Back in 2024, Reuters reported that more than a 500,000 migrant children had entered the United States under the Biden administration. The average cost to educate a kid in the United States is $20,000 per year. You could do the math on that and quickly come to $10 billion per year. And the federal government's not paying most of that money. That's coming out of your property taxes and your state and local sales taxes. So, yes, if you want to do this cost effectively, you need to actually get these folks who don't belong here out of the country. And again, that's just school. I'm not even counting Medicaid. I'm not talking about food stamps. I'm not talking about all of the ancillary things that come along with this welfare state that, unfortunately, we live in today. Mm-hmm. And we have Americans that are hurting, and that money should go to Americans, not to people who came here illegally, even if Joe Biden did hold open the door for them.
1: Andrew Arthur, thank you, sir, for joining us.
2: Thank you so much, Lydia.
1: Well, this story caught my attention, and it's blowing up on social media. Imagine being more outraged over a homeless dog being killed than a young woman murdered from your same community. 18-year-old Sheridan Gorman, this beautiful girl, she is from the Yorktown Heights area, which is a suburb of New York City. And if you remember, back in March, an illegal alien shot her in the back of the head while she was out at the Chicago Promenade. She was hanging out with her friends. Where her hometown is, again, just about a half hour outside of New York City. There were no protests, no how dare this happen. Let's get illegals off the streets. But meantime, a homeless dog was killed by an off-duty officer, this man right here. And you've got angry protesters outside of the Yorktown courthouse demanding that he be charged with murder. This is a homeless dog that belongs to a homeless man that's been living on the streets there for years. And according to several eyewitnesses, including the homeless man himself, the dog broke free of his leash and lunged at the man and his dog. And so the off-duty officer discharged his weapon to protect himself and the dog. But the hypocrisy here is just really astounding. Let's talk about it with someone who knows the pain of losing a loved one to an illegal alien. Angel mom, Marie Vega. Two illegal aliens shot and killed her son, Javier, in 2014. This handsome man, he was a Border Patrol agent trying to defend his family from getting robbed in southern Texas. So when you see these people, these libs, these older white people, Marie, upset, right, that a dog was killed, more upset over this dog versus a member of their own community killed by an illegal alien, what goes through your mind?
3: It's just unbelievable. I mean, how can you even compare? I mean, we all love pets. We all love animals. But how can you compare that to a human life? You just can't.
1: You can't.
3: And it hurts us because we're working so hard to keep this from... we're trying so hard, you know, as angel families, angel moms, angel dads. We're all trying so hard to protect American citizens and their children from this happening to them. And it's just so upsetting.
1: What do you make of the liberal hypocrisy here? You know, because, again, for them to be more upset over a dog being killed by an off-duty police officer versus a young woman murdered in cold blood by an illegal alien. You've met with President Trump two times since your son was killed. Why should grieving parents have to beg other elected leaders to pay attention? Community leaders, why are they not more outraged about their people, Americans being killed in cold blood by people that shouldn't be here in the first place?
3: I just, the only thing that I can think of is that they want to stay in power. The Democrats want to stay in power. And first of all, they were not elected to protect non-citizens or illegal aliens. they were elected for them to do their job in protecting American citizens. And they lose track of that. I don't know if it's the money or the power, but they have their priorities wrong. And it's very upsetting to us families that have lost children to illegals.
1: Marie, we're going to leave it right there. I'm sure Javier is so proud of you turning your pain into purpose. Thank you so much for joining us.
3: Thank you.
1: All right. Caught and released, an accused criminal alien let back out on the streets by a woke judge in California, and an innocent man pays the ultimate price. And if that's not enough, the Golden State now has a plan for crooks like these, smash and grab criminals. And spoiler alert, it isn't jail time. We're going to discuss with our panelists next.

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1: Criminal illegals, murders, and retail theft gangs. Blue cities, they are ripe with chaos. In California, a Newsom-appointed judge released an illegal alien who then went on to allegedly murder a man less than 24 hours later. So this death could have been prevented, the crime happening right outside the poor victim's home. Let's talk about the consequences of these soft-on-crime policies with my in-studio panelist, former Republican New York Senate candidate and Newsmax contributor Joe Pinion. Also with us, current Republican New York congressional candidate and attorney Caroline Schenkel and senior counsel with the Lawfare Project, Gerard Fidley. Joe, I'm going to start off with you first. So this guy, he's a career criminal, illegal alien, shouldn't have been there. The judge that let him out, black woman, woke judge, right? Newsom appointed. Just let him out. Just let him out. And then what? Less than 24 hours later, he goes on to kill a 68-year-old man named Todd Stewart. Can you imagine? I can't even imagine how outraged I would be if that was my family member.
2: Well, I think the entire point of all of this is to drum us into submission. They have no interest in protecting the people. They don't even want electric gloves after they said they don't want guns. They don't want armed law enforcement. So they don't want enforcement. The toothpaste at Walgreens has more protection than the average people. At least they put them behind a glass shelf or a plastic shelf. All we get is dishonest thoughts and prayers, and we have innocent people losing their lives as a result of it.
1: Yeah, the judge, Michelle Holmes, you know, she defended her decision. Justice does not always mean a prison sentence. Sometimes it means a treatment program or intensive counseling, or sometimes it means dismissal. This is a guy who should have been on the first flight back home. First of all, he shouldn't have been here to begin with, Caroline. But here we again have these woke judges, this revolving door of justice.
3: That's exactly right, Lydia. It's promotion of failure. It's doubling down on failure. And at the end of the day, it's making us all less safe and it's destroying our cities. We see it happening here in New York City, to Joe's point, all of our, you know, bare necessities being locked up in Duane Reade and CVS. Meanwhile, all the criminals are running around the streets and wreaking havoc upon our cities. And I think, you know, we look at this New York State Assembly woman who basically says it's okay to steal soap and other bare necessities because these people need it. Well, that is failure. And anybody, any public official who is supporting crime and condoning crime, they ought to be removed from public office and sanctioned. We cannot tolerate this anymore.
1: Speaking of which, we have that woman's soundbite talking about if somebody's stealing soap or toothpaste, it's because they need it, not because they're selling it for drugs, because that's what we know exactly what they're doing with that. That's the whole shoplifting thing. It's to feed their drug habits. Let's take a listen to that clip.
4: Most of what we saw were crimes of poverty. People who were stealing things like toothpaste. People who were stealing things like, you know, soap. And that means if you're stealing those things, you need them.
1: All right. It means you need them. It means you need them. You need massive amounts of soap and toothpaste because, yes, we know the homeless people and thieves, they have really great hygiene.
5: And they don't have food banks and they don't have anywhere to get these other than stealing them. Well, look, I need a new car. Can I go and steal one? No. But you know what? I love this mentality. This is why we are less safe when we have progressive politicians and progressive judges who not only don't want to incarcerate, but then want to release. Stealing. Come on. These are basic things that we go up with. The law is there for a reason and it's meant to be enforced and followed. It's not something that we can just ignore. And no one voted for this. What we voted for is law and order. And just ignoring what the law is, that's the downfall of society.
1: It really is. In the meantime, you got California. What do they want to do about these smash and grabs that we're seeing happening all across the country? I mean, very coordinated. They don't want to put them behind bars. We have an assembly bill proposing that they want to create a diversion program for people accused of these crimes. If they complete the program, then the charges would be dismissed. It would also give this option to nonviolent crimes, like they're saying the shoplifting and vandalism. What do you think about this? I mean, how is this nonviolent? This is violent, right? Somebody could be killed. Lives are being destroyed. Is this suicidal empathy again, once again, Joe?
2: Well, look, diversion programs are nothing new. The issue is that we used to have diversion programs in an era where once you got past the diversion, there was accountability. There is currently no plan for accountability. They do not like the accountability word. And yes, the person on the other side of that accountability is a man named Donald J. Trump. So this is the insanity that we're living through right now. Stock owners are not safe. Communities are not safe. And the fate of the Republic, hate to be that drastic, does hang in the balance because a nation without laws is not a nation at all.
1: Let's take a listen to what the bill's author had to say to justify this idea. Listen to this.
6: Deprivation of resources breeds desperation, and desperation breeds necessity. And while we have diversion programs for drugs and for mental health, we do not have the same for crimes that are done out of the necessity, which is led by poverty.
1: What do you guys think?
2: Well, that's nonsense.
3: I was just going to say, I think the poverty and the high prices that people are suffering from is a result of their failed policies that is leading to this craziness. So I think what we really need is the Rudy Giuliani school of early crime intervention and cracking down on crime at the first sign of it, rather than just telling people, don't do this. It doesn't work. The Joe Biden school of don't doesn't work.
1: How about create job programs, right? So then they don't have to steal to make money or something like that. Instead, it's just like, oh, let's like pat them on the head and give them some counseling.
5: The irony about this bill is the people of California voted for a proposition to enhance penalties for repeat offenders. And this idea is to not have penalties for first offenders, to forgive everything. So it's contrary to what even the people want. The people want consequences and accountability. It's these progressive electeds who don't want that.
1: They certainly don't. We're going to leave it right there. I see that look on your face, Joe Pinion. I know.
2: It's they don't want accountability. They're never going to deal.
1: Well, how are they
2: going to
1: vote for them if they're behind bars?
2: Well, I mean,
5: the same way they vote for them now.
1: Oh, well, that's next.
3: Uh-oh.
1: Oh, but a bump. All right, Joe Pinion, that was a mic drop right there. Caroline, Joe, we'll be back with you guys. Thanks. All right, what is a woman? Apparently, the WNBA is having a major issue answering that question. That right there, that is not a woman, folks. Well, why it's cannibalizing itself, the WNBA, we're going to talk more about this in our Woke Watch. Plus this, scammers targeting seniors with bogus medical treatments. We'll tell you about this terrifying new threat to your money and health in our part two of our Newsmax Investigates series.
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0: Nebraska at Kearney, Dr. Greg Brown. Let's start off with this. A WNBA task force held a meeting on Wednesday to discuss transgender athletes in the league, but they were apparently not able to come to an agreement on the eligibility rules, Jennifer. So you had these group of people. I heard it was an hour-long meeting of the minds because you saw that Enes Kanter Smith and Royce White, you have these other men, former NBA players, saying they're lacing up their sneakers. They want to be eligible for the WNBA draft. And they couldn't even define what a woman is. How disappointing is this, and how ridiculous?
1: Well, it's ridiculous, but I would say expected. I sort of called it before the results of the meeting were issued. They didn't even talk about what the requirements should be. I guarantee what they talked about is how can we make a statement that says nothing and commits to nothing. I don't know why this is so hard. I mean, I do. I think they have an agenda and it has nothing to do with women's basketball. But all they would need to do is adopt the current rules from the International Olympic Committee and the Women's Tennis Association, World Athletics, World Swimming. That's all they would have to do. Major sport governing bodies have already done this. They could even hide behind that if they wanted to. But they won't do it because their agenda has nothing to do with women's basketball. It's woke politics. And I would argue that they may, in fact, have males playing in the league. This is not about trans. This is about men playing in the league. They have a person who plays in the league who has declared that she is non-binary. No one cares because it's a woman.
0: Right.
1: We don't want men in the league. This is women's basketball. But they're going to kick this can down the road as long as they can. I think they're going to be forced to do something, though, because I know that Enes Freedom is going to play this all the way out.
0: He certainly is. And doctor, talk to me about the fact that they say, well, trans women are women. From a physiological standpoint, no matter, you can put on the breast implants, you can put your hair long and take all the hormones. You can't make a man into a woman and a woman into a man. They're just physically too different.
2: You know, that's an incredibly important and basic point that somehow we've lost track of. There are important biological differences between males and females, between men and women, between boys and girls. Those differences start at conception. They're present at birth. They are magnified by puberty. And you can't undo that genetic male-female difference.
0: You really can't. And you know what's funny, Jennifer? The WNBA's commissioner, Kathy Engelbert, back in 2019, she had a very different stance when it came to women playing in the WNBA. Here she was in 2019, which she might now be canceled for. Listen to this.
3: We welcome those who want to invest in our league that showcases, without doubt, and I've seen this myself, the best athletes in the world. And it's also a league that's empowering women and young girls with our female role models.
0: So she didn't say trans. She said women, young girls. I mean, what do you think?
1: I think this woman is failing at leading this league in more than one way. She is failing to capitalize on the popularity of Caitlin Clark to make this league profitable. She has a golden goose. She won't do it because the players don't want it. The players consistently vote Clark outside of the top 10 players in the league, and clearly she's ranked in the top tier. She's afraid of her own players. She is not leading at all. She's afraid the players, because of their politics, are going to be mad. She's afraid that there are male players in the league, perhaps that she knows about, that will be mad and will be expelled from the league. But you got to lead here, and she's unwilling to do it. And I would say her consultant background could have told us that going in. You know, these people are good at passing paper around, but not necessarily making decisions and taking a strong stance when leadership is required.
0: You know, Enes Kanter, he said, you know, he was watching TV and this is what provoked him to want to join the WNBA. Let's take a listen to that clip.
4: I was watching the post-game interviews and one of the players came out and literally said, I welcome trans athletes in my team any day and every day. And she even said, there's no problem me going against a trans athlete.
0: So Dr. Brown, he's right. We have athletes, women, WNBA players, who say they welcome the trans players to come in. Would that spell the end of the WNBA? Could a woman actually compete against a man on the same level playing field, or same court for that matter?
2: You know, she might

0: Might be able to compete, but she probably wouldn't be able to win because the average NBA player is about 7 inches taller than the average WNBA player. The average NBA player is 30 to 40 pounds heavier than the average WNBA player. And that means about a 40% greater muscle mass in that male player. And so even if that male player identifies as a woman, even if that male player suppresses testosterone, still going to be 7 inches taller, still going to weigh a lot more, and still have a lot more muscle mass. And that drives athletic performance and the differences between males and females.
1: All right, we're going to leave it there. Jennifer Say, Dr. Brown, thank you both.
0: Thank you.
2: Thanks for having us.
1: The battle over baby Gabriel. We're talking with the attorney for the surrogate right there, McKenna West, who fought to save the child's life, risking it all despite efforts from the biological parents demanding that she abort the baby. We'll have that for you coming up.
3: Scammers targeting seniors with bogus medical treatments. The terrifying new threat to your money and health. 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
1: The video was disturbingly realistic.
2: Newsmax Investigates is back with Senior Scams Part 2, Deepfake Deception. Picture this, you're scrolling through social media and you see your doctor's face, his voice, her voice, and a treatment that he or she appears to be recommending just for people like you, tailor-made, you gotta get it. But your doctor never made the video, although it looks and sounds like him or her. And then this is what's scary, folks, a new generation of medical scams. They're using now artificial intelligence to hijack patients' trust because they are stealing other people's identities. And the threat now has grown so serious, as you just heard, it has reached Capitol Hill. Joining us now are the three people at the center of this story, Beth Holland. She is lipedema, and she fell for the scam. Dr. David Amron is Beth's doctor, and Dr. Karen Herbst, she works at the same practice. The scammers use that real-life connection to scam patients. I saw you, Dr. Herbst. I saw your likeness in that video. That wasn't you? That wasn't you.
3: No, that was not me. I was shocked because it was so realistic when I saw it. I mean, it disturbed me to my core. And, you know, my concern was, oh, my gosh, my patients are going to see this and other people are going to see this and they're going to buy that product because they're looking at me and they believe in me because I've been in this field for over two decades. And they use my credibility to sell a product that I've never seen, never endorsed.
2: Wow, incredible. And I see you also there, Dr. David Amron. You know, when you first saw this, what went through your mind?
4: I mean, shock and disbelief. But right away, I was really concerned for this community of patients. It's ridiculous.
2: It really is. Now, Beth, you, unfortunately, you fell for this because you know these doctors. They did your surgery. And you recognize them from the same practice, and then you saw this ad promoting a lipedema treatment on Facebook. Let's take a look at what you saw.
5: So lipedema is a very under-recognized condition, unfortunately, not only in the U.S., but pretty much around the world, for really no good reason.
2: So you watch this 31-minute video. How did seeing your own doctor advertise this treatment convince you to buy into this scam?
6: Well, honestly, I was so excited because Dr. Amron was originally coming up with supplements. So I was looking forward to purchasing those. And then when this popped up on Facebook, talking about a cream, and the AI fake video looks so real that I purchased it. So my sister also has lipedema, and I thought, oh, my God, I could totally help her because she couldn't afford the surgery. But the video looked so incredibly real, and that's why I bought it.
2: Dr. Amron, first explain to our viewers what is lipedema.
4: Lipedema is a genetic fat storage condition that's very under-recognized around the world. It affects about 10% of the population and develops with enlarging swelling around the legs and arms that eventually becomes painful, and it is commonly misdiagnosed just being overweight. So this population of patients have been misguided, misdiagnosed, and really that's what really bothered me so much, that here is these patients who are trusting something and they're taking advantage of these patients' trust. And it's really horrible. That was really the thing that was so disturbing about this.
2: Right, and it's painful. Lipedema can also be very, very painful condition, specifically when it predominantly affects women. Now, Dr. Herbst, the scammers went even further when it came to you. As we saw, they took your face, your voice, even your speaking style, and created a fake doctor they called Suzanne. Let's watch this.
7: Your arms feel heavy and out of proportion. If you've tried everything, dieting, working out, lymphatic drainage, even medication, and still saw no real difference, then listen closely because what I'm about to reveal could change your life and possibly stop you from losing control of your own body.
2: Now that is freaky. That is freaky, doctor. And that's not you. That was not you.
3: Not at all. I recognize the shirt from probably a conference I gave, and I've done a lot of YouTube videos providing education to the community. So I'm sure they had plenty to take from to recreate that. But it was extremely realistic, except for my teeth were a little whiter.
2: Dr. Amron, how does this hurt your reputation?
4: Well, I wasn't, again, thinking of that the first thing. I mean, to me, it's like the break of trust. The physician-patient relationship is so incredibly important. And I think it's just, it violates that when a person like Beth, a patient, puts their trust in apparently cream that I did not develop, it breaks that trust. So it really didn't affect my reputation so much. It was more the violation of the trust that patients are placing in me.
2: Mm. And Beth, you spent hundreds of dollars, about $300, on six bottles of this so-called cream. Some of that was, again, you mentioned, for your sister who suffers from the same condition and can't afford surgery. What was this cream? I mean, this is really frightening because you actually got the product, right?
6: I did. I got the product. I was so excited because I had heard some people didn't even get the product. So I was excited. I tried it and then obviously found out, you know, it wasn't even real. So it's scary. It's scary. I don't even know what was in that cream.
2: Dr. Amron, you also sell supplements, correct?
4: So, I do, yes.
2: So can you imagine if somebody used your likeness? Because it's one thing to rub cream on yourself, but imagine ingesting something. Because these videos are so slickly produced. They look so realistic. If you were my doctor, I would say, wow, Dr. Amron came out with these great supplements. I'm going to take them. And people could be ingesting a supplement, and God only knows what's in it. Do you think there needs to be more regulation when it comes to all of this? Because we keep hearing about AI. Are police not understanding authorities that scamming has taken, it's now to a whole new level?
4: Well, absolutely. First of all, like Beth was saying, you don't know what's in these things. I mean, the cream could have had substances that can cause irritation. If supplements are being taken that are fake supplements, you're ingesting something, you don't know what is in those things. But another part of this is that it's a progressive condition, lipedema, and you're delaying the proper treatment of this condition. And I'm so happy that Congress is finally starting to do something about this. The platforms that support this need to have much, much stricter scrutiny on this. We went through many days and months of trying to fight to get these off of the Meta platforms, and it was on there for 11 days before anything happened. There was a lot of there was a lack of transparency. There wasn't immediacy in terms of taking action. So finally, Congress is looking to do something about this.
2: Let's take a look at a clip of that of you on Capitol Hill.
1: This problem is no longer theoretical. It is happening right now, and the consequences for patient safety, medical ethics, and the integrity of healthcare information are profound. If we do not act, more older Americans and other vulnerable patients will become victims of increasingly sophisticated AI-enabled fraud.
2: Beth, scamming the seniors, it is a multi-billion dollar industry, the senior population, the most scammed population in our nation. I saw one estimate of $8 billion annually. What do you say to people, Beth, that say, come on, Beth, all you had to do was call up your doctor. How could you do this? How could you spend hundreds of dollars on a cream and not confirm with your doctor? What do you say to those people?
6: Well, honestly, the video honestly was so real.
2: Yep.
6: And over a period of, you know, a couple of weeks, I saw other videos. And that's when the red flag really came up. One wasn't even in English. And then they got Dr. Herb's incorrect first name. And I thought, you know what? That's not right. And then somebody from Dr. Amron's office actually reached out to their patients and said, hey, if you know anyone or did anyone buy this cream, let us know. And that's when I reached back out and I said I did and saw his video, which was better than the one I saw as well. I mean, it's just crazy.
2: And if they're doing it to these doctors, God only knows how many others are being affected. Yeah. We're going to leave it right there. Thank you, guys.
3: Thank you.
6: Thank you.
4: Thank you.
2: All right. They're finally home, an American finally free after 4 years in a Russian prison, as the president also helps rescue another American captured by jihadi terrorists. The details in Trump's triumphs next.

reuniting American families to flexing his economic muscle. Let's dive into Trump's triumphs this week. Welcome home, Kevin Rideout. After more than 9 months in captivity, the American Christian missionary is finally free. West African jihadi Muslim terrorist kidnapped Rideout outside of his home in Niger last October. In a Truth Social post, President Trump celebrated Rideout's return and wrote that he was glad to have helped. Rideout is married with 4 children and is thankfully in good health. Well, another long-awaited homecoming made possible thanks to the Trump administration. After more than 4 years in a Russian prison, American Robert Gilman is finally free and back on U.S. soil. Russian police arrested the 32-year-old Marine and Massachusetts teacher on charges he beat a police officer, allegations Gilman denied. President Trump says he spoke directly with Vladimir Putin about Gilman's release on a humanitarian basis. Trump also adding that Putin asked for nothing in return. And before we go, another win in the Trump column and an L for foreign importers. A federal trade court says Trump can keep blocking tariff-free shipments under $800, including packages from Chinese retail giants Temu and Shein. Trump calling it what it is, closing a loophole that allowed foreign shippers to send goods into America duty-free with far less scrutiny. All right, keep it right here. The second hour of Sunday Agenda begins right now.

0: For a single mom of two, McKenna West, becoming a surrogate was a way to help an infertile couple and help support her little family. She never dreamed the decision would redefine her life and save the child of an unborn child. Here's what she told Live Action, a pro-life news network.
1: And yeah, it was scary to think that something might be wrong and that I may be the one that's not able to make a decision about the treatment.
0: That treatment, ending the life of the now 20-week-old baby in her belly, McKenna. A nurse went for what she thought would be a routine anatomy scan. Despite having an easy pregnancy so far, the doctor discovered something was terribly wrong with the baby boy.
1: She told us that there was something wrong with the baby's heart, that the left side of his heart was not developed as it should be, that there was very little blood flow going through it, and that I needed to be referred and seen by a maternal fetal medicine specialist for a diagnosis and further evaluation.
0: The specialist diagnosed the baby with hypoplastic left heart syndrome, a condition that is thankfully treatable, with an average 85% success rate if surgery is performed within a week of delivery.
1: I felt hopeful for sure. I knew that it wasn't a death sentence of a diagnosis. I personally know somebody whose daughter had the same diagnosis, and she's going to be 16 soon. And she's doing.
0: The major catch, though, McKenna had to deliver in a hospital that can perform the surgery. And in Alaska, where McKenna lives, there isn't one. McKenna prepared herself mentally to move anywhere in the country to help save the baby's life she was carrying. But what she wasn't prepared for was that within days, McKenna would be ordered by the biological parents to abort the baby or face severe financial repercussions, as dictated per her surrogate contract. Reluctantly, McKenna set up to have an abortion in Seattle just 2 weeks later. But after speaking to her brother, she just couldn't go through with it.
1: And he knew how I felt about it and how scared I was. And he told me that he had talked to his wife and that they would adopt this baby if it meant a way out for me. And he's like, what can they take from you? Like, you have us, you have your family.
0: With the help of Texas Attorney General Ken Paxton, McKenna then moved to Texas. There she gave birth to baby Gabriel, that's what she named him, at this hospital that has 100% success rate when it comes to performing surgery on this type of syndrome, Children's Medical Center in Dallas. Doctors say baby Gabriel is doing well. Call it mother's intuition, perhaps, but McKenna trusted her heart, never wavering in her belief that the little boy inside her deserved to live, even though his biological parents had already condemned him to death.
1: A diagnosis does not automatically mean that there is no hope or that somebody cannot live a full habit. But I knew that this baby boy that I was carrying, that I was feeling move, that he deserved that chance.
0: He certainly did. The biological parents filed an emergency court order and now have physical custody of baby Gabriel as he continues to undergo treatment. But that's not where this story ends. With us now, the attorney representing McKenna West, Lincoln Davis Wilson. Lincoln, first off, how is McKenna and how is baby Gabriel?
2: I think McKenna's doing okay. She is in a position where she really accomplished what she sought to, which is that she was able to give birth to the child and ensure that he got life-saving care with the help of Attorney General Paxton. Unfortunately, she's in a situation where she lost the most basic things that mothers are given. She's in a hospital with no baby. She didn't get a chance to hold the baby. She didn't get a chance to do that skin-to-skin moment in the first moments after delivery, because the court order basically said, you don't get those privileges anymore. The other side are the parents. And we are in this fight contesting that to this day.
0: What's next? What are you planning to do? I read reports that you're prepared to take this all the way to the Supreme Court if you have to. What does McKenna want?
2: McKenna wants to ensure that baby Gabriel's life is saved. And we're so glad to see that he's going to receive the first surgery in this sequence. But there are several surgeries to go. There's one that has to happen 3 to 4 months after the birth. And then there's another one further down the road than that. And the other side is continuing to contest whether he receives that care. They have appealed the decision that the Texas Attorney General won ordering that care. So what we have to do is to continue to fight for baby Gabriel and continue to fight for McKenna's natural right as his mother. In Texas, if you give birth to a child, you are the mother. And the only thing stopping that is that the other side obtained a judgment in California that says that they are the parents.
0: Right. Because
2: so we are working to appeal that.
0: The bio parents live in California. So let me get this straight. It's a series of operations. And you're telling me that he received the first series, baby Gabriel, of the operations, and the parents might not continue for further surgeries?
2: I don't know whether he's received that operation yet. Unfortunately, we've been cut out of the medical loop because of the court order recognizing the parentage of the other side. But I do know that he is expected to receive that surgery. At the same time, the other side is contesting the order that requires that treatment and is appealing that. And they may, in fact, they're also contesting the aspects of the order that require him to stay in Texas. And what they may, in fact, do is allow this first surgery to happen and then prevent any further surgeries from occurring. They would try to take him back to California and then just let him go the natural course.
0: Oh, my. So their baby's alive. They are infertile couple, heterosexual couple. Why would they not want to do everything possible that they could, humanly possible, to make sure that their child survives?
2: Yeah, I can't answer the reason for the motivations, but what I can say is that surrogacy arrangements encourage people to think of children as products, where once you have paid for a product and it's defective and you didn't get what you wanted, you say, send it back. I want a new one. And, you know, that's fine when it's Amazon. It's not fine when it's a baby. And people need to realize that this is a person here that McKenna has been fighting for months for. And it's a tragedy that after she's fought for months for him, she doesn't even get the most basic rights as a mother to hold him and to be with him.
0: No child is defective. Maybe that's why they shouldn't have been parents in the first place. Lincoln, thank you so much for joining us.
2: Thank you for having me.
0: All right, coming up, the Sharia showdown is heating up in McKinney, Texas. The city approved plans for a new mosque and Islamic center, sparking a fiery debate over Sharia law and its place in America. Also this, national security nightmare. Liberals say we don't need voter ID, but one undercover journalist shows why they're dead wrong. You're watching Sunday Agenda.

0: on Newsmax TV.
1: The Sharia showdown is heating up in McKinney, Texas. Angry residents now moving to recall the mayor and three council members there just days after the city approved plans for a new mosque and Islamic center. The vote igniting a fiery debate over Sharia law and its place anywhere in the United States. Congressman Keith Self joined scores of concerned residents. Here's what some of them had to say.
2: Ask any Muslim what the penalty is for leaving political Islam. It's death.
3: I'm a Sharia law survivor from Iran, and I'm here to tell you this is a dangerous ideology you're allowing in their country.
4: Right now in Dearborn, Michigan, the nearly all Muslim city council is calling for no church bells on Sunday because Muslims are the majority and it can't be louder than their call to prayer.
1: Joining us now, director of Jihad Watch and author of The Tragedy of Islam, Robert Spencer. Sir, thank you so much for joining us.
5: Thank you, Leah.
1: So these community members in McKinney, they have spoken out forcefully against this massive mosque. What do you think about what's happening throughout the United States? Dearborn, Michigan, 120,000 square foot compound. We're not talking about just small places of worship. We're talking about massive compounds complete with residences, schools, medical facilities, all just for Muslim people.
5: Yeah, that's right. And that's because Sharia is an all-encompassing system of laws that covers every aspect of life. There's nothing that you can think of to do as a human being that Sharia doesn't cover. And it's also political, supremacist, expansionist, and violent. And so more power to these people in McKinney, Texas, who are protesting against this because they understand that it's going to come to a showdown. It's either going to be the U.S. Constitution or Sharia, but the two of them cannot coexist.
1: Right, because women under Sharia law, they're property. They're basically a dog, you know, and if you get a you can't get a divorce unless you get permission. If you do get a divorce, the children go automatically to the husband. So, yes, Sharia law is incompatible with the United States. Again, we're not talking about all Muslims. We're talking about the ones that don't want to assimilate and that want to create basically their own forms of government. Sir, I want you to take a listen to this fiery commentary by Texas State Representative Koresha Richardson, who made this stunning accusation during public commentary. Listen to this.
6: The Imam of the McKinney Islamic Association, Sheikh Mohammed Ajabali, holds leadership roles with the Islamic Tribunal of the Dallas area. The Attorney General stated that the group has sought to replace actual courts of law, impose Sharia on disputes among Texas Muslims, and falsely represent its decisions as final judgments without the approval of the Texas judicial system.
1: What do you make of her claims of one of the mosque leaders having troubling ties? We have heard some of the rhetoric from some of these leaders that they praise Hamas terrorists. They talk about, you know, infidels. Those are people that don't believe in their religion, should die by the sword. So you're often hearing this kind of rhetoric about Sharia law, Muslim dominance from these houses of worship, from these Islamic leaders.
5: Yeah, well, see, this is what we're refusing to face as a nation. And that is that Islam is inherently political, that it teaches that Islamic law must have supremacy over all other systems of laws. And as you noted, that would mean institutionalized discrimination against women and institutionalized discrimination against non-Muslims, the denial of the freedom of speech, and much more that Americans would find unbearable to live with. And so these imams are not just like the pastor of your local church. They are preaching a political agenda. Doesn't surprise me at all what the congresswoman, or I'm sorry, whatever she was saying about how this imam wanted Sharia courts and to have Sharia courts have jurisdiction over the American courts. That's exactly what we've seen in Britain. They promised that they would refer any case that had to do with criminal law to the British courts, and they lied. They never did it. And the British authorities said, oh, okay, if we do that in the United States as well, it'll be the end of the U.S. as a free society.
1: Where I'm from originally in the Bronx, where I grew up, it was mostly Irish and then a little Puerto Rican, and now it's Muslim. And I went there to the neighborhood recently, and I saw the women in the hijabs, and all you saw were their eyes. And you're seeing that now all over New York City. You're seeing that all over the country. We saw video of them protesting the streets. You're even seeing young girls, little girls, 8, 9 years old, my daughter's age. So they're clearly not doing it of their own volition. The parents are putting this hijab. Sometimes it's the veil. You don't even see their faces at all. And they're taking advantage of this because you're seeing liberals saying that we don't need voter ID at the polls. But journalist Cam Higby, he went undercover wearing the hijab to prove that, yes, we do need voter ID. And we also need to know who is under the veil. Let's take a look at this.
7: What is required?
8: You're already pre-registered, so nothing else. Just you'll sign something and we'll get your phone number.
7: And then she vote?
8: Yeah.
7: Okay. Do we need ID?
8: Nope.
7: No ID needed? Mm-hmm. Her ID? Mm-hmm. She does not need ID?
8: Nope.
7: I have also 7 other people who I live with. Can they not register?
1: So they clearly have no idea who these people are. They're covered in the burqas, hijabs. I'm sorry if I'm not using the right terminology. Just showing their, they don't know if it's a man, it's a woman, they don't know. And you just heard that person, that poll worker say, no ID. No, this is great. This is wonderful. How, is this also a national security issue, Robert?
5: Oh, absolutely. Because like you said, you never know who's going to be under that niqab. And they could even claim that it is one particular person and it isn't, and then use the approval given to one person to bring in somebody of very questionable ties under the same identity. And so this is a massive national security problem, as well as one that makes our elections completely absurd. If he's going to be on his personal word vouching for 8 people to vote, and other real Muslims are going to be doing the same thing, then how can we say there are free elections there? The elections are just as fake as the people wearing the hijabs. It's absolutely absurd. It would be comical if it weren't so tragic.
1: We got to leave it there. Robert, thank you so much for joining us, sir.
5: Thank you.
1: Well, far left Twitch streamer Hassan Piker, he's now becoming the face of the Democrat Party himself. He's facing severe criticism for rhetoric that supports militant groups such as Hamas and Hezbollah. He's been out there campaigning with El Sayed, with Mamdani, with AOC. This is a Nepo baby. He's a multimillionaire with a mansion and all, preaching about socialism. So why is the left embracing this fraud who says things like this?
9: America deserved 9/11, dude. I'm saying it.
10: Doesn't matter if rapes happen on October 7. Like, that doesn't change the dynamic for me even this much.
11: They will continue to undermine us, but they will not underestimate us.
1: Talk so, about it with commentator for Young Voices, Maggie Anders, and author of the book America Don't Give Up, Turning Point USA Ambassador Christian Hodges. Maggie, we just heard from Hassan Piker saying that America deserved 9/11. He tried to kind of walk it back. The Democrat Party, El Sayed, was given ample opportunities. He's the Michigan Senate candidate for the Democrat Party. Ample opportunity to condemn this guy, AOC, you name it. They've embraced him. Hassan Piker has more than 11 million followers on social media. He's a fake phony fraud. He's a multi-millionaire, again, Nepo baby. He lives in the Palisades, his grand mansion, right? He never had to work a day in his life, yet he's preaching socialism.
12: Absolutely. I mean, he is going to play the internet edgelord, say that what he was saying is not serious. But let's be clear, this is why he has a following. People like this kind of rhetoric from him. It's what made him a multimillionaire, even though he's frequently showing up in his goofy Mao cosplay. He's also doing apologia for communist dictators and building a cult of personality that looks very similar to those people. So I think really the following of Hassan Piker, which is why all of these Democratic Socialist candidates are bringing him in to do campaigning for him, that's what we need to pay attention to. He is moving the Overton window to the far, far left, and I think we have every right to be concerned.
1: Now, Christian Hasan Piker happens to be the nephew of the Young Turks co-creator, Cenk Uygur. You know this guy. He's also a very prolific Democrat, kind of liberal commentator. And take a listen to what his uncle had to say about Hasan when Piers Morgan questioned him about those notorious 9/11 comments.
13: So I've debated Hasan a lot of this stuff, and he comes from the more, you know, I don't know what word to ever put on it, radical left, max left, whatever it is, right? But again, I'm in favor of Big Ten. And I come from the populist left. So there are some things that are just, you misspeak and it happens.
1: So what do you make, Christian, that they keep using the word Big Tent? I'm hearing that from Bernie. I'm hearing that from Chuck Schumer. Socialism, communism, hatred towards Jews, why is that even part of any tent?
14: And it's part of a tent because they need new voters, because they know they're losing young people. They know the boomers are actually walking away from them as well. But I think, Lydia, I think this is the first and only time I can say that I agree with James Carville. Hasan Piker is political poison because Hasan Piker does not want my generation to be hardworking entrepreneurs. He is cultivating Gen Z to be entitled hypocrites, just like himself. He's a bad role model. First of all, he's 35. He's unmarried. We don't need more young people to start delaying marriage. We already know that's happening. Second of all, he's a Muslim. We know that Islam is incompatible with the West. And thirdly, he is a hypocrite. He can preach tax the rich all he wants. Yet if we look at what he's profiting off
1: right.
14: Twitch, which is owned by Amazon. He's profiting off these things that let him live in the... He is the Democrat Party's new dog.
1: Yeah, I mean, we saw a picture of his Hollywood residence up in the hills, over almost $3 million, $2 million house. He also makes $1.5 million a year from streaming alone. Maggie, we keep hearing about this, about these so-called socialists. They're filthy rich.
12: Absolutely, just like socialist dictators are filthy rich. I mean, if Hasan Piker was really about that life, he would sell his mansion and his Porsche and give all of his money away and impoverish himself, but he's not going to do that. He wants to take other people's money to enrich society. Really, what he's going to do is make all of us poor while he stays rich.
1: Yep. Divide and conquer, folks. Rules for thee and not for me. Maggie, Christian, thank you both. All right, coming up, behind the moderate mask, we'll talk more about what Hakeem Jeffries, his new comments have us scratching our heads. Is he for the radical agenda or not? We'll let you decide. And later, a miracle in the midst of madness, a dramatic rescue made. Is it a miracle or not? We'll talk about this next.

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1: All eyes turn to Florida on Tuesday, where voters will vote on a handful of key races. Newsmax correspondent Andrew Kraft joins us now with the preview. Andrew.
2: Yeah, good afternoon, Lydia. We're really at the tail end of the primary season as we fastly approach November. But Florida is really interesting this cycle. I want to focus on a few key races here. First up, we got the 19th Congressional District. This is Byron Donalds' seat that covers Naples and Fort Myers. But this is really a 10-person, wide open primary since Donalds, of course, is running for governor. So the question is, who might succeed him? Trump has endorsed Catalina Lauf. She served in his first administration at the Commerce Department. Now, her main challenger is businessman Jim Schwartzel. Though Schwartzel not happy, Trump did not back him. He posted this on X saying, "The president endorsed my opponent tonight. You're hearing it from me before you hear it anywhere else," saying, "A lot of you are angry, have gotten the calls. You should know I'm not asking you to be anything other than what you are right now," saying, "They got a piece of paper. They did not get your vote. That is still yours, and you can cast it early or on Tuesday." Now, this ad, take a look at this, completely made by AI. This was from a Rand Paul-backed super PAC supporting Lauf called the Protect Freedom PAC. There, Lauf showing off her MAGA credentials as an AI avatar. But, Lydia, this is a crowded field of carpetbaggers. Lauf has run for Congress twice in Illinois. Two other candidates in this primary have already been elected to Congress from other states, like Chris Collins of New York and Madison Cawthorn in North Carolina. Let's go to another district, though. Jared Moskowitz, he's the Democratic incumbent there in the fight of his life in the 25th district. He's taking on DSA-backed candidate Oliver Larkin. Moskowitz, very pro-Israel. Larkin, though, wants to abolish ICE, supports Medicare for all, and has vowed to end all U.S. aid to Israel. Listen.
3: Palm Beach County property taxes are invested in $1 billion in Israel bonds, an entity linked to severe human rights abuses, including funding of West Bank apartheid and the Gaza genocide. We need to stop distinguishing between quote-unquote offensive and defensive weaponry when it comes to our United States taxpayer support for Israel.
2: So, Lydia, even in deep red Florida, the divisions playing out in the Democratic Party are manifesting themselves. There, Moskowitz, though, does have a cash on hand and fundraising lead over Larkin, and he's slightly ahead in some of the most recent polling averages I've seen. But Florida is a closed primary state, meaning only voters who are registered within one of the two parties may vote for their party's respective candidates. They can't cross over or check other boxes, Lydia.
1: Andrew Kraft, thank you so much for that report. Well, a civil war is brewing between the Democrat establishment and the far left members of the party. Could Republicans benefit, though, from this division? Let's talk about it with my in-studio guests, Joe Pinion, Caroline Schinkel, and Gerard Philidy. Thank you guys so much for joining us. So the Democrat Socialists of America, they want to replace the Supreme Court. We know this. They want to abolish prisons. They want to abolish ICE. House Minority Leader Hakeem Jeffries is finally kind of speaking out against it a little bit. Here's what he said this morning.
4: What I support is dramatic reform. And what that looks like to begin with is making sure that the Supreme Court actually has an ethical code of conduct so that they're not able to simply conduct themselves in ways that are inconsistent with the notion in this country that no one is above the law.
1: Wishy-washy, though. Wishy-washy. Why not come out more forcefully and say, no, this is un-American. This is not, this is against our Constitution. This is our, they want to overthrow our government. Joe Pinion, as somebody who ran for office himself, why are they so afraid of this radical bait? Because now it's the base of their party.
5: Well, I think you've answered your own question. Hakeem Jeffries cares about one thing, power, same as Chuck Schumer. Hakeem Jeffries will do and say whatever is required to become the first black speaker of the House in America and to be the person Nancy Pelosi left him there to be. Mm-hmm. I would just simply say, Democrats are not having a civil war. It's just an inverse of what happened with the Republican Party. President Trump came down the escalator. He couldn't win. Now he defines the Republican movement. We're an America First movement defined by MAGA. There is no separate Republican part of the party that somehow is opposed to MAGA. It doesn't exist. It's not real. It certainly doesn't hold power. Democrats are the same thing. And when the dust has settled and they're done putting on this play for America, they're going to get behind these socialists. They're going to spend millions of dollars to put El Sayed in the United States Senate. Mm-hmm. And the sooner we recognize that, there's not a constituency problem. the better it's going to be for all of us, because if we don't, they're going to trounce us in these midterms.
1: Ro Khanna, he's another name that's been floated as possibly running for president. He's a California. He wants the members of his party to forget that they're anti-law enforcement. Take a listen to what he said today.
6: I don't know what these labels mean. I'll tell you what I've always stood for. I have never been for defunding police. Our district in Silicon Valley is one of the safest districts in the country. We've actually had more police in San Jose and Fremont. But I believe in police reform so people aren't racially profiled.
1: Again, wishy-washy, weak, Caroline.
7: These people don't get it. And what they are forgetting is the American people don't agree with this radical DSA agenda. And we look at AOC, likely the front runner for president of the Democrat Party. That is insane. And to be honest, bring it on. AOC is an intellectual featherweight who makes Kamala Harris look like Winston Churchill. She will not stand the test of time on the critical issues facing this country. She's honestly just parroting DSA talking points. It's not going to stand. I think if she is the nominee in 2028, it's going to be very interesting for the Republicans and a gift to all of us.
1: Yeah, she announces she's freezing her eggs. She dumped her longtime fiancé. The latest betting odds from Polly Market show her surging past Newsom now for the Democrat nomination. Look at that at 20%. So this is a bartender from Yorktown Heights, by the way, from a suburb of New York City, even though she tries to pretend she's
5: Sandy.
1: From the Bronx. Mm-hmm. Sandy. What do you think about that, Gerard? The fact that this girl is the front runner, it looks like she's preparing.
8: Well, good for her, but it also shows you that the Democratic Party has lost the depth to have a serious candidate for office. That this is what we're getting, someone who is more of a social media presence than someone with real credentials who actually understands what the problems are. And again, this goes to the whole Democratic constituency. We need to be addressing the actual issues, not just the rhetoric of defunding, destabilizing, getting rid of the Supreme Court or the Senate. They need to be offering solutions for Americans. And when they're not doing that, they're using rhetoric that they think is going to mobilize the base. The problem is that mobilizing the base is not going to win them the general election. They still need a plan. They still need a strategy, and it's not there yet.
1: I think the major issue, though, for Republicans is the cost of living.
5: Right.
1: The price of gas is sky high. It's still high. We were told that this war would end in just a couple of weeks. So how does we're running out of time. So how does Trump fix this? Because at the end of the day, that's what really matters to people. They have to be able to afford to pay their bills. Trump promised us no wars. He promised us a thriving economy. And a lot of people feel betrayed.
5: If you cannot promise radical change, then you must provide radical transparency. People voted for President Trump because he was a no-war president. They voted for him because their dollars went further. As it currently stands, neither are exactly the case. The president must confront the reality. Gas is too damn high. Rent mm-hmm, is mm-hmm, too damn mm-hmm, high. Mm-hmm. But it didn't start when I took the oath of office. It started because the other party decided to put the needs of foreign nationals ahead of your own. That level of transparency will save the midterm. If we continue to ignore the reality facing kitchen tables, the El Sayeds of the world will not just creep in, they will march in, because he's not campaigning on the crazy. He is literally telling the American people what they're experiencing every single day.
1: I mean, people pumping their gas $5 a gallon, they're like, hey, free sounds really good to me, Caroline.
7: That's right. And let's remember, the price of gas now, Lydia, is less than it was under Joe Biden. So this is a problem that started way before the president took office. And I'll say, in terms of addressing inflation, we need people in office like myself who actually understand how economics works. Prosperity does not fuel inflation. It's deficit spending in Washington that fuels inflation. We need real people with real understanding representing the people of America.
1: I mean, here in New York City, the average rent is now almost $7,000. How insane is that, Gerard? So clearly this socialist communist experiment by Mamdani, it's not working.
8: Well, it's not working, and it's killing what will make rent affordable, which is economic growth. That's how you afford things. It's not by cutting prices magically, because that just does not happen unless you take from someone else. So you need that driver of economic growth. You need that engine. You need a plan to grow the economy. Democrats don't actually have that. So this is where Trump comes in. He needs to show that what he's been doing for the economy has been strong, as it has been, but Republicans need to continue campaigning on that. The message is the economy.
5: On to that point, the cost of deporting people living in New York City illegally is in many ways lower than the cost of continuing to try to build new housing to accommodate them. Mm-hmm. That's the reality. Get rid of the people who are here illegally, empower the people who are living here legally. Everything else solves itself.
1: Right. And then you see all the media reports saying, oh, it's $2,000 per taxpayer and for this mass deportation plan. But then they neglect to put in the actual figures. It takes billions of dollars to take care of all these people. Teach a man to fish, right? Isn't that what they tell us in scripture, right, Joe? Teach
5: you'll
1: a man
5: eat
1: to
5: for
1: fish.
5: A lifetime.
1: And you'll eat for a lifetime. Joe Pinion, Caroline Schinkel, Gerard Felitti. Thank you, guys.
7: Thank you.
1: All right, from AOC's egg freezing to circle back Psaki, having perhaps more of a memory lapse than even her old boss, Joe Biden. All this and much more in her media madness coming up next.

0: but lost to Walter Mondale.
1: From egg freezing to hell freezing over, if we have to listen to Rosie O'Donnell talking about sex, let's get into some media madness with Andrew Langer, host of the Washington Signal show, and Stella Escobedo, Emmy award-winning journalist. Thank you guys so much for joining us. So AOC reportedly split with her longtime ginger fiance. She's freezing her eggs, clearing the way possibly to run for president, and some polls even showing her leading the 2028 Democratic presidential primary. Well, a new opinion piece in the Wall Street Journal writing, AOC for president, don't rule it out. And apparently Hunter Biden, the former first son, is a big fan of AOC's. Listen to this.
2: Her. And I think that, and I see the future of the Democratic Party in every way. I think that AOC, not only as a communicator, but as someone that can, that has an instinct to find common ground, some kind of radical change. And that's not a radical thing to say. It's not a radical thing to say that the system is completely broken.
1: Stella, she's got Hunter's vote. I mean, that's got to mean for something, right?
3: You wonder why he's making all these media rounds, right? Is he running himself? I mean, like, what's going on here? But when you have surrogates like Hunter Biden and, you know, Hassan Piker for the Democrat Party, it's insane. But I do agree, Lydia, that you cannot rule out AOC. AOC is the original DSA. She is looking to capture the voters that she has created. We cannot forget, like, for the first time ever, Gen Z and millennials are eclipsing boomers. So that's why she's talking about things like freezing her eggs, because she's going to go, mark my words, she's going to be talking about affordability. She knows at 36 years old, Lydia, it's not a sure thing to freeze her eggs. Good for her. I'm not knocking her. Mm-hmm. But it's not your embryos, okay? So she is looking to capture an audience she has created, and the Democrat Party has totally been absorbed by DSA, and the Democrats are going to end up backing Woke 1 and Woke 2, which is crazy and crazier.
1: Right. And Medicare, Medicaid, government subsidized Medicare, you know, medical will not be subsidizing so you can freeze your eggs. So former Biden White House press secretary Jen Psaki, you know, she has a new show on MS Now. She had the nerve to say this about Caroline Leavitt leaving her role as press secretary. Watch this.
4: The relationship between the press and the White House is supposed to be adversarial by design. I mean, the press in the room are supposed to push for more access, for more information. There are times when it's absolutely appropriate for the press secretary to push back. But Caroline Leavitt didn't want to engage in good faith with those reporters and their tough questions. And so instead, she did everything she could to reshape that briefing room into her own personal safe space where she rarely had to answer a tough question.
1: What do you think about that, Andrew? Rarely had to answer a tough question? Let's remember real quick how circle back Psaki answered questions during her tenure as White House press secretary.
5: Well, that's exactly.
6: Well, there certainly is not an open border to convey that they believe the impact will be temporary, transitory, however you want to refer to it.
7: Does the president have a sense?

0: that most of the criticism is not of leaving Afghanistan. It's the way that he has ordered it to happen, by pulling the troops before getting these Americans who are now stranded. Does he have a sense of that?
1: First of all, I think it's irresponsible to say Americans are stranded. They are not.
2: Yeah, that should have been a montage of them saying, circle back, circle back. That was like her famous catchphrase because she was so unprepared, Andrew.
3: Well, that's exactly it. I mean, listen, we all know that if the Democrats didn't have double standards, they wouldn't have any standards at all. And that's certainly the case with the short-term memory. It really wasn't all that long ago that Jen Psaki was White House press secretary. And certainly, you know, she is part and parcel of the cover-up that perpetuated the idea that Joe Biden was still in command and control of his faculties. But, you know, just let me just add something on the issue of Alexandria Ocasio-Cortez. She is absolutely running. And it would not surprise me if Hunter Biden is trying to style himself as the Dick Cheney for the Democratic Party, the old man establishmentarian who can stand behind the young, inexperienced person the inexperienced socialist attempting to become president of the United States.
2: So I mentioned this before, Rosie O'Donnell, she was talking about a sex scene. I can't believe that, yeah, she had a film. I know, it's disgusting. I'm sorry for everybody out there who is maybe having lunch with their family or brunch or something. She had a sex scene with Cynthia Nixon. The ladies, apparently she was playing a lesbian nun, Rosie O'Donnell.
3: Wait, what?
2: Let's take a listen to what she said about her sex scene.
4: What was your bed scene with Cynthia Nixon like?
5: Horrifying to me because I was so nervous.
4: Yeah.
5: And first of all, I love her. Like, yeah. I love her.
2: So what did you think about that, Stella?
6: Well, first of all, we know Sex in the City, it pushed boundaries, right? All In, the sequel, we know that, you know, it just became more and more woke. And it started with pushing the boundaries, and then it became like they started to betray their viewers. They started to poke fun of white people, of Christianity. And even when you hear people like Rosie O'Donnell talking about saying like, oh, you know, that was uncomfortable, that says a lot about a woman who's part of this big tent.
2: Right, exactly. All right, we're going to leave it right there. Thank you, guys.
3: Thanks for having us.
2: All right. Gravely immoral. Calls are now growing for Catholic Massachusetts Governor Healy to be excommunicated from the Catholic Church while Pope Leo remains silent. Our next guest, His Eminence Cardinal Burke, will not. We'll have an interview with His Eminence coming up. You don't want to miss it.

0: honest toil. Thy will be done, Almighty God. Amen.
1: Well, how do you explain this next story but miraculous? Let's look at this dramatic video capturing the incredible rescue of a six-month-old baby boy who had been trapped after a five-story building collapse following a 7.4 magnitude earthquake in Colombia. We're talking hundreds of people killed. This is a little newborn baby. Rescuers desperately searching through the debris, discovering the infant alive. There he is. Can you believe that? That is so incredible. He had been discovered along with his father, who had been using his own body to shelter his young son. There it is. The baby suffering, get this, only a few minor scrapes and bruises. This right here, folks, a powerful reminder that God never leaves you, even in your darkest moments, and to never, ever lose hope. All right, that'll do it for this week's edition of Sunday Agenda. I'm Lydia Serrano. I thank you so much for watching. Trust and remember that God is with you and always, always have a great rest of your Sunday.

0: A U.S. news outlet is reporting that the USS Abraham Lincoln, which has been at sea for more than 250 days supporting the U.S.-Iran war, may soon be replaced with the USS George Washington. This news comes after reports of deteriorating living conditions and a decline in mental health among crew members on the ship. These reports have caused an uproar on Capitol Hill, especially since, according to another news outlet, just last month a sailor jumped overboard but was quickly rescued. Today, Secretary of War Pete Hegseth commented on the alleged incident.
1: Completely misrepresented. Listen, we make sure that every ship, every crew, every captain has everything we can provide them at every single moment. Some deployments are longer than others, and I have more respect and gratitude for those sailors than anybody.
0: Hegseth's remarks come one day after Senator Richard Blumenthal, who is a member of the Senate Armed Services Committee, sent a letter to both Defense Secretary Hegseth and the Acting Secretary of the Navy, Hong Kao. Blumenthal's letter is demanding answers about the living conditions of the USS Lincoln. Blumenthal wrote in part, quote, "There have been widespread reports of shortages of basic supplies, water contamination, plumbing issues, deteriorating mental health, deck safety concerns," and he also adds, quote, "These reports warrant immediate attention," end quote. Retired U.S. Navy FA-18 fighter pilot Matthew Wiz Buckley joins me. Nice to talk to you, sir.
2: Good to see you, Grand Greta. Thanks for having me.
0: I'm glad to have you back. Tell me, 250 days sounds like a lot to me. And I realize when you get signed up and you get deployed, you know, it's part of the military. But is 250 days, is that way out of line of what somebody can withstand or, I mean, intolerable and we should be doing something fast?
2: Well, Greta, my first deployment was on board the Abraham Lincoln as an F-18 pilot, so I'm well-versed in this area. It's a little weird that about a year ago or so, I think Richard Blumenthal, which, you know, his incredible service in the Vietnam War, right? His face was
0: melting. Yeah, you know, we should actually stop there. We should probably explain that. He said he went to Vietnam and he didn't. You know, I mean, I got the reference, believe
2: 100%.
0: Me. But go
2: you
0: ahead.
2: Got the reference. But, Greta, a year ago, these people were frothing at the mouth that the Secretary of War was getting them steak and lobsters. So which one is it? Pick your lane of crazy. Ladies and gentlemen, one of the reasons the Abraham Lincoln is undergoing these type of conditions is because it's under attack. We lost an F-18 off a carrier. Why? Because it rolled over the side as the carrier was maneuvering away from being fired at. So it's either this or 5,000 sailors and Marines on the bottom of the ocean. They are in combat right now, Greta. And these same people, you ready for this? 11 deployments under Joe Biden went over 6 months. And the longest one, I think, was close to 290 days. So the average combat deployment is 6 to 9 months. They're on the right side of that, and they're getting relief. But Greta, I got to be honest with you. I'm going to age myself. My wife had to write letters. Right. And we had it was called a sailor phone that cost an arm and a leg to maybe to try to be able to call home. And we would call when we got into port. Nowadays, with this, with the Internet, with cell phones, there is instantaneous communication. We had two sailors jump overboard who were miserable and we were on a 6 month deployment. So I can't tolerate this. It does suck. But Greta, in the military, we have a saying, embrace the suck. You signed, you raised your right hand, you knew what you were getting into, and if you didn't, you can get out. It's an all-volunteer force. I know it's tough on the family. I've been there. I've done this. But this is a little much. People in this country are giving aid and comfort to the enemy when they highlight this type of stuff.
0: Just an aside, I'm all in favor of steak and lobster for the people
2: 100%.
0: There because so they're risking their life. I'm not. I'll be happy with French fries or something here while they eat better. tell me this. I know that the Truman has about 5,000 sailors on it. This is as big as it's like a big city almost or a small town, I guess.
2: Greta, you nailed it. That's what's absolutely insane. Does Richard go to towns in his state and rip the mayor apart because the plumbing isn't good, or is he fixing all the potholes? This is a ship of war. You know, these are formally called deployments. We call them a cruise. Hey, I did a 7 month cruise on the Lincoln. This ain't the Princess of the Seas or the Oasis of the Seas. This is a combat ship, and it has wear and tear on a daily basis. The young sailors and Marines on this vessel are trying to keep it in good shape. But when I did my deployment on the Lincoln, Greta, we actually were in the Persian Gulf. We would pull into Dubai, and we would have port calls. But the Lincoln can't. Why? Because Iran wants to sink it. this is a prized military target, and it sucks right now. But they really do have to embrace the suck. And I'm not some old man yelling at, you know, to get off my yard. I've been there and done that. The people that are criticizing this have not. If you haven't raised your right hand to serve this nation, I couldn't care less what you have to say about a long combat deployment.
0: Matthew Wiz Buckley, thank you, and thank you for your service as well. Thank you, sir.
2: Thanks, Greta. We'll see you.

0: Yes, the midterms are not yet behind us, yet the 2028 race for the White House is already making headlines.
1: First of all, are you going to run for president?
2: I mean, I'm focused on winning the midterms. I'm running for Congress right now.
1: But, I mean, do you see this as something... I know you've said you're open to it. Is it a realistic possibility for you?
2: I haven't ruled out the possibility, and I'm very humbled to the tremendous amount of support out there.
0: Well, that's not a definite no, that's for sure, from New York Congresswoman Alexandria Ocasio-Cortez on whether she will run for president. That's not the only news that AOC made in that interview.
2: I have a local city councilman that has this saying, woke one was crazy.
1: Woke one was crazy. That's, I mean, you briefly supported the idea of defunding the police.
2: Well, I think that during this time and especially during COVID, there was a huge opening of the Overton window. We were shut down. I think that, during lockdown, of course, rhetoric in that time is not rhetoric that we would use today.
0: And AOC made more headlines with this social media video.
3: All right, everyone. Deco and I, day one of freezing my eggs. I'm diving into the process, and now I've got, let's see, all of this medicine here. Don't be weird about this. Even though I know all of you will be.
0: AOC says she was saving up for this procedure. She says that she wanted to help other women know there are options for pregnancy. Now, AOC has been engaged to Riley Roberts since 2022. By the way, for a trip back in history, another politician shed the light on a very personal matter. Former Republican candidate for president, former running mate to President Gerald Ford, former Senate Majority Leader, and former injured World War II vet Robert Dole. He fronted commercials for erectile dysfunction.
4: You know, it's a little embarrassing to talk about ED, but it's so important to millions of men and their partners that I decided to talk about it publicly.
0: Now, at the time, it invoked criticism, but it helped many men deal with an important physical issue. So AOC is not the first, and it can be a public service to make announcements like this. The big question is midterm cycle. Could far-left candidates like Michigan's Abdul El-Sayed win the general election in November? And will moderate Democrats who backed El-Sayed's primary opponent, Haley Stevens, get behind El-Sayed in November? El-Sayed has been campaigning with streamer Hassan Piker. Here's some of what Piker has said.
5: America deserved 9/11, dude. I'm saying it.
6: You support terrorism, question mark? No, I don't. I don't support the state of Israel, and I don't support the state of the United States of America. Israel is 1,000 times worse than Hamas. It doesn't matter if rapes happen on October 7. Like, that doesn't change the dynamic for me even this much.
0: Last week, El-Sayed campaigned with Piker on the eve of his primary that he won in a very close call. Now El-Sayed is facing questions about his ties to Piker.
7: Do you plan to continue to campaign with Hassan Piker in the general election campaign?
8: Look, I'm less concerned now with who I'm campaigning with, a lot more concerned about who I'm campaigning to.
7: Do you disavow those comments that America deserved 9/11?
8: Of course. Of course, it was a dumb statement. And of course, I think Hassan himself would say that was a dumb statement. He disavowed it. So, yes, America didn't deserve 9/11. But, to sit here and play gotcha politics with a dumb thing somebody said out of context.
0: Former Special Assistant President Biden, former Press Secretary to First Lady Jill Biden, Michael LaRosa joins me. And just as a thought, Hassan Piker has not said it was a dumb statement that the America, I don't know where.
9: No, I think in the same clip, he doubled down and said, yeah, I'm going to go ahead and say it. I mean it.
0: I want you to know that over the weekend, my phone kept buzzing and buzzing and buzzing. I kept getting texts about you.
9: Oh, great. Yeah. Mine, too.
0: Yeah, yours, too. I bet you got more than I did. Do you want to share it with the class?
9: My phone, too. I mean, I don't know if I can share with the class in public settings some of the things that were said. But look, it wasn't...
0: Tell us why. Well, let's get out.
9: I wasn't trying to make an announcement. I tweeted to explain. I think I was endorsing what Julian Epstein said in the New York Post, that he was a Democrat who wasn't going to support El Sayed for the Senate. And I think I wrote, same. I closed my laptop, poured myself a glass of wine. I watched the first episode of Ted Lasso. And I went to bed and woke up, and somehow I had made this endorsement of Mike Rogers, which I guess isn't entirely wrong, but it wasn't like I was making a going out of my way to make a statement or a point. However, you know, I agree. I would not support Al Sayed, and I would not encourage others to do so either.
0: Well, it certainly, I mean, on the other hand, shows how much weight you carry, though. The fact that everybody
9: I don't have juice, but
0: my text went wild about you.
9: I don't have juice. I'm not even from Michigan, but I do care about my party. And I do believe, as I saw some people coming around to today, which made me feel a little less lonely, that it should not be this hard to get people to condemn terrorism or the killing of our citizens or rape. This should not be hard. And I find it disturbing that he can't do it. He can't do it.
0: The candidate.
9: He can't do it.
0: Well, you know, we all say, I think, stupid things at certain times
9: sure.
0: in our lives.
9: Oh,
0: and,
9: yeah.
0: And that's what I always like about the law. There's a statute of limitations. You can only go back so far. So the stupid things you said maybe 10 years ago can't mm-hmm. be used against you or something.
9: Yeah.
0: Stupid acts. But something like that America deserved 9/11, that one just seems like the, you know, that's an easy one for me.
9: It is. And, you know, I just, that day was so, I was sitting in class. It was the first day of senior privileges. We were allowed to leave, go home, and come back from lunch. I remember calling my parents. I couldn't reach them because the circuits were busy in the Northeast, at least. I was 78 miles from there. There's just something, I had friends who lost parents that day. There's something about that day that transcends party.
0: Well,
9: and it still does for me.
0: But so many Democrats are silent on this one. I mean, it's like that when it, you know, I hate the litmus test. You condemn such and such, but this is the one litmus test that this is the one litmus test I endorse.
9: I understand the guilt by association thing. It's not always fair. But the candidate here does choose to surround himself with this person.
0: Well, but the other Democrats choose to try to excuse it, too.
9: They do. Yeah. And they are.
0: And they are.
9: And I'm just not. And I know the balance of power is important. And I know that this could be the one Senate seat that changes the balance of power in the Senate.
0: But
9: for me, it's not about that. It's just about what if we don't have standards.
0: But, you know,
9: then
0: but,
9: what
0: but
9: do
0: here's
9: we have?
0: The problem. But here's the problem. Is the Democrats knew this before the primary.
9: We did.
0: This didn't just show up yesterday.
9: Yeah.
0: And the race with the congresswoman was so very close.
9: It was
0: just a handful of votes.
9: Well, neither of them
0: got. And so the Democrats really did embrace him in Michigan. They said, this is our guy. And, of course, anybody who endorsed him.
9: Yeah.
0: What?
9: Yeah, 48%.
0: 48%. Yes, but 48% didn't want him.
9: But he seems to be concerned about what this person thinks of him or this group of people because he won't condemn it. He won't admonish him. He wouldn't tell Kristen Welker that I won't invite him back because he cares about what the 3 million people who listen to him think. Those 3 million people don't live in Michigan. So how is he going to build a winning coalition in Michigan with a group of people? If he can't stand up to extremism, what can he fight for? And he loves to confront people. The biggest test of leadership is, can you confront your friends? And he can't do it. And that's kind of weakness. That's a huge weakness. It's kind of pathetic. And this transcends party for me.
0: Michael LaRosa, always nice to see you. Thank you.
9: Thanks for having me, I guess.
0: It is time for our Soundbite Shuffle. Learn it all in just seconds. Over the weekend, Democrats were busy talking. We begin with former presidential son Hunter Biden. He spoke about his pardon and his father's legacy. Meanwhile, former Secretary of State Hillary Clinton is urging unity within the Democratic Party. Former Vice President Kamala Harris warns against the SAVE Act. And Megan Romer, the co-chair of Democratic Socialists of America, fails to answer a simple question.
10: Was it good for our Constitution? Was it good for the American people? Was it good for my dad's legacy? No, on all counts.
11: It's not just about Michigan, but the Republican messaging is communist, socialist. It's going to be a very effective attack.
12: Hey, everybody. So they're trying to mess with your ability to vote. This president is trying to push this SAVE Act, which basically would require that for people to register to vote, you're going to have proof of who you are.
13: We do believe in taxing the hell out of millionaires. Yeah, absolutely.
14: Well, what does taxing the hell out of them mean?
13: Yeah, you know, I don't have like a solid,
14: but shouldn't you?
13: I
14: mean, if you're the co-chair.
0: Romer backs higher tax on wealthy Americans, but she was unable to explain what that policy would look like. Meanwhile, it's been 30 years since rapper Tupac Shakur went to a Mike Tyson fight in Vegas and then later was gunned down. The 1996 drive-by shooting was just off the Las Vegas Strip. Today, 30 years later, the murder trial has finally begun. The defendant, Dwayne Keith Davis. Davis is a former gang leader. In 2023, Davis was charged with one count of murder with a deadly weapon. Prosecutors claim that while Davis did not pull the trigger on the gun, he organized the murder. And the motive, according to prosecutors, was retaliation for an assault on Davis's nephew in the lobby of the MGM Grand Hotel and Casino. Davis has pleaded not guilty. Criminal defense attorney and managing partner of Garrigus & Garrigus in Los Angeles, my old friend Mark Garrigus, joins me. Nice to see you, Mark.
15: Good to see you too, Greta. Can you believe this trial 30 years later? It's hard to believe, actually.
0: Actually, it sort of sounds California-esque to me, because the way you do criminal trials out there, although this one's not in California, but tell me, what took so long?
15: Well, I don't think this case ever would have been prosecuted, let alone tried, but for the accused, wrote a book, I believe, in 2019, and conceded or admitted or a declaration against penal interest, whichever way you want to characterize it, that he was the so-called shot caller. And actually, to your point, you just gave a pretty good summation of what the prosecution's going to say. They're going to say it was in retaliation, and he admitted to it, and here we are. 7 years after the book was published and 30-some-odd years after the incident.
0: Well, even that's sort of dopey, though, 7 years after he admits it in a book. I mean, another question would be what took so long after 7 years? I mean, if he wrote it 7 years ago and the prosecutor's just now getting around to trying the case.
15: Well, as you know, the one kind of, well, I shouldn't say one, but one of the most prominent ways that you get around pretrial prejudice and statutes of limitation is when you're charged with murder. There is no real geofence or fence around the statute of limitations for murder. And this case, I think, is so intertwined between everything that had happened in Los Angeles that the repercussions potentially of this case are enormous. Because if the prosecution gets traction and ultimately a conviction, I think it could revive all the incidents that took place here by the Peterson Auto Museum in Los Angeles in a very close period of time. I mean, this has always been, there's been all kinds of speculation for decades over who was involved, who ordered it, who was the shot caller. But here you've got somebody who wrote a book and basically took responsibility.
0: Yeah. One of the key witnesses you would expect would be Suge Knight, who was driving the car that Tupac was in. And for reasons I can't even remember, I was trying to find out today, I interviewed Suge Knight probably 20 years ago. This happened 30 years ago. I don't think I interviewed him about this. But he's in prison now for some other murder. He's refusing to testify. And there are three key witnesses who are dead. So, I mean, the prosecution, it seems like all the prosecution's got is this guy making these statements in his book, which must make his defense lawyer very happy, I say sarcastically.
15: Well, yes, exactly. And I have talked to Suge over the years, not about this specific case, but he's serving I believe it's 28-year sentence. And I defended one of his ex-lawyers in that case. And one of the things that's remarkable is that his case is legally still alive here in California. So normally you would not have a right, if you're Suge, to refuse to testify, as if Suge would care about them finding him in criminal contempt. But he does have a legal basis to refuse to testify. And I think that does make this even more interesting, although I've always thought that Suge would want to tell his side of the story here. So I'm not so sure that at the end of the day, Suge wouldn't have something to say, even though, as you said, so far all indications are that he doesn't want to testify.
0: Yeah, and to think that he was Tupac's friend, or at least apparently so, they were in the car together, and he doesn't want to testify. But we'll find out maybe in the next couple of days or weeks, however this takes, however long. Mark Geragos, thank you.
15: Thanks, Greta. Good to see you.

0: Okay, now to some big news. Breaking news this afternoon, just minutes ago, 14 and a half to be exact, Newsmax released its earnings for the latest quarter. And yes, it is great news. We're very proud of it. Since going public, Newsmax had its first profitable quarter. CEO of Newsmax, Inc., Chris Ruddy, joins me. All right, Chris, I'll let you deliver the news, how well we did this quarter. There's last quarter.
1: Well, Greta, thank you so much. We just announced at 4 o'clock, now that the market's closed, the New York Stock Exchange, that we had our second quarter results. They're fantastic. They exceeded our expectations. They exceeded the expectations of some of the analysts that covered us. Broadcast revenues were up 21%. That's the main segment of the company. We're a broadcasting company. Total revenues were up over 16%. These are big numbers in this economy, in this market, and in this sector in media. So we're really, really excited about that. And we had profitability for the first time since becoming a public company. Remember, last year, we went and got listed on the New York Stock Exchange. If you look back, there's a lot of people say, the company will never become profitable. They're terrible. We had great profit this year, this quarter, in the second quarter, $2.9 million in net income just for the quarter, over $5.7 million for adjusted EBITDA. And these are very significant numbers. You know, a lot of times when a company goes public, they don't usually become profitable right away.
0: This is a good time. It's sort of fun to brag and boast. And so I'm going to let you ask you this question. How many countries are we in now?
1: Well, you know, this is one of the really big areas for Newsmax. We're in over 100 countries that take our American channel. And then there's probably a half dozen countries now that have a license for Newsmax. We started out in the Balkans, Newsmax Serbia, Newsmax Balkans. We launched Newsmax Ukraine. There's a number of other countries that we're launching. And that is, we're seeing a 400% increase in our international licensing fees. Huge jump this year. We're expecting, we went from $3 million last year to $16 million this year. Really bodes well. It shows you that, you know, it's not just the United States market. The whole world is a potential market for news, for American news. And the type of news that we're presenting, people are really tired internationally of CNN International. You worked once years ago for CNN, used to have a great reputation. That's not the case anymore.
0: One of the things that people watching this think that Newsmax is cable news. But it's the product. Newsmax is a bigger product. We have a lot more than just. I mean, I don't want people to leave cable and go look at our other platforms. But you know, lay out the platforms. We got a lot going on here.
1: Well, they better not leave your show. There's a lot of important news and information you have to provide today. Well, they all know us from cable, right? We're on cable. We're on, you know, over 50 million homes. We're top ranked cable. In fact, of all the cable channels, we're the top fourth highest rated cable news channel. Last year, of all the cable channels Nielsen rated, we were number six. That's like there's hundreds of cable channels. We were number six. So we're big. We're reaching a lot of people there. We have a streaming channel, Newsmax 2. That is very significant. 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It's very simple to do that, so people can do that after I get off. And then we have a social media. We have 26, 27 million social media following. That's huge. I mean, these are not small numbers. And then we have podcasting. There's even a famous person, you may have heard of her name, Greta Van Susteren, on podcasting now on Newsmax. So we're really excited about your podcasting program.
0: What's the challenge, do you think, going forward for the news business?
1: Well, I think the challenge is there's so much diversity of news. There's so many ways that people consume news. I say we're for all people on all platforms. The old days, you delivered radio and you were just a radio company or newspaper or TV. Now you have to be on many platforms. And Newsmax is answering that need in this country. And it is a challenge for us every day, but we're doing a good job. And I think there's tremendous demand why Newsmax has been so successful, both as a public company and now with our own financials that we're reporting today. is that there's just huge public demand and there's not a lot of competition in our sector because, you know, most of the media in this country is left or far left.
0: You know, I'm just shocked. I'm coming up almost on 5 years here. I mean, time really flies. I mean, I've had a ringside seat on seeing the expansion, so it's been really fun to see. It's wild how it's expanded.
1: Well, you've been there at some of the starts of some of the big networks. You were at CNBC and then the Fox, and when that began, you were there. So, you know, we feel you're part of this growth story, the success story of Newsmax, and we're very honored that a great journalist like yourself is with us delivering news. And, you know, I think you are very emblematic of what we're trying to do, which is straight news, giving people information and letting them decide.
0: It is
1: a challenge for us every day, but we're doing a good job. And I think there's tremendous demand why Newsmax has been so successful, both as a public company and now with our own financials that we're reporting today. Is that there's just huge public demand and there's not a lot of competition in our sector because, you know, most of the media in this country is left or far left.
0: You know, I'm just shocked. I'm coming up almost on 5 years here. I mean, time really flies. I mean, I've had a ringside seat on seeing the expansion, so it's been really fun to see. It's wild how it's expanded.
1: Well, you've been there at some of the starts of some of the big networks. You were at CNBC and then the Fox, and when that began, you were there. So, you know, we feel you're part of this growth story, the success story of Newsmax, and we're very honored that a great journalist like yourself is with us delivering news. And, you know, I think you are very emblematic of what we're trying to do, which is straight news, giving people information and letting them decide.
0: And with that, I'm going to say goodbye to you, but I'm going to clip that sound bite, and the next time we're in contract negotiations, I'm going to send it to you. Anyway, CEO
1: you,
0: of Newsmax, we have great news here. It's fun. It's always fun to succeed. Thank you, Chris.
1: Thank you.

0: NFL players continue to get candid about COVID-19. Just last week, Steelers quarterback Aaron Rodgers said this.
1: Okay, on that note, you have a lot of teammates that are vaccinated. That's good heading into the season.
2: A lot of people had probably fake vac cards back in the day, too.
0: Rodgers not only insinuated that players, coaches, and others had fake COVID-19 vaccination cards during the pandemic, but he also took the time to criticize the former director of the National Institute of Allergy and Infectious Diseases, Dr. Anthony Fauci. The criticism was for Fauci's handling of the COVID-19 pandemic. Meanwhile, former NFL quarterback Cam Newton echoed Rodgers' remarks.
3: If we're being honest, going back to 2020, there were multiple players, coaches, and executives that fraudulently got their COVID shot.
0: Meanwhile, Dr. Anthony Fauci continues to make headlines, this time for his 2021 text messages involving the COVID-19 vaccine and expecting mothers. According to the text released by Republican Senators Ron Johnson of Wisconsin and Rand Paul of Kentucky, Fauci, a longtime infectious disease scientist, exchanged texts with other top health officials. Fauci texted in part, quote, "Since many people have significant cytokine storm and fever after the second dose, this theoretically could be associated with miscarriage in the first trimester," end quote. Fauci then texted the next day, quote, "A large number, more than 10,000 pregnant women have been vaccinated. No issues have arisen," end quote. And about 3 weeks later, in February 2021, Fauci said this.
4: "Approximately 20,000 pregnant women have been vaccinated with no red flags, as we say."
0: Earlier, I spoke with Kansas Republican and OBGYN doctor, Senator Roger Marshall.

0: back up January, I'm sorry, December, right before Christmas, the prior year, the emergency use authorization did not include pregnant women. So I think that he was speaking out of the wrong side of his mouth a little bit there.
1: Well, the pregnant women were not even part of the original vaccine trials of the mRNA vaccines. And what I don't understand, and he's a doctor, you're a doctor, I'm certainly not a doctor, is why, even at the time I realized we were drinking out of a fire hose with COVID, is why they didn't use the viral vector vaccine, why that was not recommended for pregnant women who might be carrying, for women carrying a child, because that one at least wasn't mRNA. It wasn't as effective, supposedly, but that would have seemed to be a safer vaccine to recommend.
0: So I think that was a good alternative, but above all, be honest, right? If you don't know, a doctor needs to say they don't know. This is why it's so valuable to have a relationship with your doctor. I would still question the benefits of the vaccine to the risk of it. The benefits then to a healthy pregnant woman, I just hadn't seen any healthy pregnant women in the hospital from the virus, nobody in the ICU, nobody in the emergency room. I have done some work of myself volunteering into clinics where the virus was going wild. The ICUs were full of people that with type 2 diabetes. So I just didn't see the benefit to the pregnant women, and we didn't know what advice to give them. Why didn't we just say, look, we don't know? And in general, look, for my entire career, especially in the first trimester, if we don't know, we just stay away from it, right? But so why did Fauci suddenly have to think that, look, everybody has to get his vaccine, we'll never know?
1: Well, I think candor may have been his short suit, you know, and certainly, I mean, the whole issue of transparency, I mean, you know, is a horrible issue, as women ought to be able to, and men too, to make their own decisions. But in 2020 hindsight, looking back, forget, you know, setting aside the issue of whether or not Dr. Fauci was straightforward with everybody, what he knew or didn't know, has this mRNA vaccine proven to cause any problems with women who were pregnant at the time who may have taken the vaccine, if you know?
0: Yeah. So I think that everything I read say it's safe in pregnancy. There's been tens of thousands of women studied. So I don't see, there's nothing here that it would make me concerned to say, oh my gosh, you can't have it. But I would also, you know, just emphasize that countries across the pond, most of them are saying, look, there's no benefit to it. We all have immunity to it right now. So why, if you're otherwise healthy, do you need the vaccine? So again, I would go back. There's nothing that I'm worried sick about as far as this vaccine in pregnant women, but you should ask your doctor. And if you have underlying medical problems, then you should probably get it.
1: Doctor/Senator, thank you very much, sir.
0: You bet, Greta.

0: For Buffalo Bills fans, a new multi-billion dollar stadium does not include a good view. On Sunday, the Bills held open practice. Close to 52,000 season ticket holders had a chance to see the new stadium in their seats for the very first time. However, when some fans got to their seats, they were met with obstructed views and a poor sight line. But that's not all. $850 million of the $2.2 billion project was taxpayer money. Now to another sports team we've been following.
1: We are in regular, almost daily communication with the state of Indiana working on this. We have an excellent deal, a win-win partnership together. And because of the significance of this decision from a stadium standpoint, we will make sure that we take our time to get this right.
0: That was the president and CEO of the Chicago Bears, Kevin Warren. We still don't have an answer, though, whether the Chicago Bears are really going to do the unthinkable and move to Indiana. But we do have an answer on whether or not the Chicago Bears will change their name. Here's Chicago Bears owner and chairman George McCaskey earlier today.
2: We will be the Chicago Bears whether we're in Arlington or whether we're in Hammond. And as Kevin said, our focus is on Hammond. That's where we're advancing our efforts. And that's where the bulk of our time, attention, and resources are being devoted.
0: Former Illinois Governor Rod Blagojevich joins me. Nice to see you, Governor. And I did a little research since I thought George Halas, the original owner of the Bears, would roll over in his grave if he thought that that the Bears were moving. But it turns out he didn't like Soldier Field at all.
3: Well, no, he didn't. And before that, the Bears actually played at Wrigley Field where the Cubs play. And then they moved briefly and played at Northwestern. Then finally, it was Soldier's Field. Look, I think the Bears should have a new stadium. This is a premium football franchise. It's so historic. The last time they were not the Bears was in the Warren G. Harding administration. They've been the Chicago Bears since 1921. And the statements by the general manager there and by Mr. McCaskey really is an invitation to Governor Pritzker to show some leadership. You know, the Bears have a great young head coach, Ben Johnson. We've got a great young quarterback, Caleb Williams. Our new head coach made a decision. He's going to sit Caleb Williams down for the first preseason game. That's the right decision. It's time for our head coach of our state, Governor Pritzker, to make the right decision and take the statements that the Bears leadership just made, which is an invitation to say, look, we're being courted by Indiana. This governor is treating us with a lot of love. This legislature is treating us with a lot of love. We would like you to do the same. And if you do the same, in all likelihood, we'll stay in Chicago or in Illinois where we belong. And all I can tell you is the Chicago Bears are not going to be the same Chicago Bears that they're playing football in Hammond, Indiana.
0: Yeah, that the Indiana steals NFL teams, as I said at the top of the show. They stole the Colts, and now this, as my husband would say. Yesterday, I happened to be in Chicago. I saw Soldier Field, and I thought it was a thrill to see Soldier Field, but I guess it's gotten to be sort of impractical to have a football team there for a lot of reasons. But I thought it was fun to see it, just driving past it. But I don't get, this is going to be such a stain on the governor, at least I think, if you can't keep the Bears in Illinois.
3: I totally agree with you. It's failed leadership. All I can tell you is, look, it would have never happened if I was the governor. This would have been resolved long ago. This is an important thing for people. The governor is supposed to make decisions on behalf of the people of their state and, of course, our big city, Chicago.
0: What's his problem? What's his objection? Why doesn't he do this? Because you and I have talked about this for a couple months now. So what's his holdup?
3: He's asleep at the switch. He's busy running for president. He's busy fighting Trump. He's busy standing in the way of ICE. He's busy keeping Trump from bringing the National Guard here to cut down crime, particularly in the black neighborhoods where 85% of the murder victims are black.
0: Yeah, but
3: he's busy playing politics and not doing his job. Pardon?
0: He's got to know that it's the Chicago Bears. Chicago's in Illinois. And to have it go to Indiana would be so terrible. I mean, he must be flipped out about that. So you'd think that even if he's busy doing all those things you said, he'd be in a full-scale panic to do something, come up with a solution to keep the Bears in Illinois.
3: Well, you would think so. But unlike me when I was governor, I'm also a big sports fan and kind of athletic. This governor is neither a sports fan, and he's certainly not athletic. And he is failing in his job as governor, because if we lose the Bears, the people of Chicago and the people in Illinois are losing a premium NFL football franchise. This is not something that a world-class city or a world-class state should have to endure. And if he does this, I think it's going to hurt his presidential aspirations. And frankly, he's up for re-election now. And I think it could have... Go ahead.
0: I'll tell you one thing. If it does move to Indiana, after the Green Bay Packers stop feeling sorry for you, we're going to mock you about being from Indiana. You know, this, you know, it's not going to last long that we're going to be nice about before we start making fun of you that you still call yourself Chicago and you don't even know geography.
3: Look, what you're saying is almost unbearable, no pun intended. We don't want to see that happen. I'm telling you, this Bears team is going to be good. We're Super Bowl, very much a legitimate Super Bowl contender. What a shame when we have a team like this that our governor is in a position where he could actually lose our team.
0: Yeah, this one is just so baffling to me. I can't figure it out why the governor would want to risk this one. I mean, even if you're not a Illinois Chicago Bears fan, I don't think this is going to help his presidential aspirations. But anyway, we'll see. Governor Rob Blagojevich, thank you.
3: Thank you very much, Brendan. Okay, bye-bye.

0: Yes, we have a Secretary of State, Marco Rubio, job alert. Could he get another job? Users on X say, yes, he could. The memes are pouring in. Yesterday, Carolyn Leavitt announced she's leaving the job as White House press secretary. Naturally, X users quickly came up with her replacement. Who else but Rubio? We have reported on this trend before. Here are just some of the jobs social media users have given to Rubio. The president of Venezuela, the supreme leader of Iran, and quarterback for the Green Bay Packers. Earlier this week, Secretary Rubio was asked about these memes.
1: Honestly, I don't do a lot of social media like myself, so I don't just track that stuff, but people send them to me all the time. At this point, you know, it's like I think they're running out of material, but the truth is that I don't remember there was like a favorite one, but some are very creative. You know,
2: it's impressive what they can do.
1: I know. Well, it's I don't know about impressive.
2: I feel like
1: it's not you in the picture.
0: I think he's wrong. I think it'll be hard to run out of material. And as we reported earlier, CEO of Newsmax, Chris Ruddy, told us about the company's historic financials in terms of revenues and profits. Newsmax just released its quarterly earnings report. To find out more about the report and how to invest in Newsmax, of course, go to newsmaxinvest.com. Newsmax is also listed on the New York Stock Exchange under the symbol NMAX, and we're very proud of the quarterly earnings.

0: Tensions remain high, both here and abroad. Are we headed in the wrong direction? My interview with political columnist, trial attorney, and retired Army infantry colonel Kurt Schlichter starts right now. Welcome to Conversations. I'm Nancy Brinker. My guest today juggles several impressive careers. He's a prolific author, a senior columnist for Town Hall, a trial attorney, and he did all of this after retiring as an Army infantry colonel. I'm pleased to have Kurt Schlichter join me now. Welcome.
1: Thanks for having me.
0: Well, we're delighted. I meant to start off by tapping into your military expertise. When it comes to Iran, the president has indicated a shift toward economic leverage instead of outright attacks against Iran. What's your assessment of that strategy?
1: Well, you know, it goes right back to the old War College levers of national power, diplomatic, information, military, and economic. We use the shorthand DIME. And, a skilled leader uses each of them as appropriate. Sometimes the military is appropriate. Sometimes the diplomatic is appropriate. In this case, economic power is going to give us the advantage we need without the downsides of outright military power. Now, the military power is still there. Mm-hmm. But by doing this, you know, Donald Trump is also leveraging the information power. He's sending messages not only to Iran and its leaders, but its people as well, telling them, hey, things are going to get worse until you step up and deal with this. He's also sending messages to allies in the region, both Arab and Israeli. So I think it's kind of interesting that somebody that much of the foreign policy establishment has counted out, has treated like a rank amateur, is frankly doing a better job leveraging the multiple levers of national power than a lot of presidents who got applause in Foggy Bottom.
0: Well, Iran named a new head of national security. Does it change anything?
1: You know, we frankly killed a lot of their leadership. To some extent, these folks are interchangeable. They all believe in the same bizarre, perverted 7th century version of Islam, kind of a millennial apocalyptic version that really embraces death in a lot of ways. And we've seen that with Hamas, Hezbollah, Al-Qaeda as well, even though they're not Shia, the Iranians are. So I'm not sure that who's nominally in charge of the Iranian government as currently constituted is that important. I think what we're probably going to see is another power emerge. I think we're probably going to see someone from their military, their standard military, not the Iranian Republican Guard Corps, rise up and say, hey, I'm done. I'm going to be the big boss here. And I think until that happens, because I think it's unlikely that the people are going to be able to rise up being as disarmed as they are. Until that happens, you know, the present regime is currently constituted really doesn't make that much of a difference. In a lot of ways, they're all the same.
0: Well, how critical is it to get shipping lanes in the Strait of Hormuz opened up?
1: Well, look, the Strait of Hormuz is an important strategic choke point. Everybody knew what it was. And I mean, you look at a map and it's glaringly obvious what moves you make if you're Iran, which doesn't have a lot of moves to make. But right now we're escorting ships through the Straits of Hormuz while we're blocking Iranian ships from going in. So we're starving them economically. But, you know, the Pentagon's telling us we're getting 9 million barrels a day out of the Strait of Hormuz. Mm. That's going to take away a ton of Iranian leverage. And in the long term, The countries of the Gulf are building around it. They're building new pipelines, new terminals, new ways to avoid having to send ships through. The Strait of Hormuz is an asset to the Iranians, but it's a depreciating one.
0: Well, Saudi Arabia just signed a defense pact with Turkey and Pakistan. What are the ramifications of that, and should we be concerned?
1: Well, look, I don't think any of the ramifications to the pact with Turkey and Pakistan are particularly good for the Iranians. You know, in some ways, the Pakistanis and the Turks have been a little bit sympathetic to the Iranians. By binding to an enemy of the Iranians, which is the House of Saud, is the enemy of the Iranian regime, they're sending a message. This is actually good. Now, what will come of it? How useful are Turkey and Pakistan going to be as allies of Saudi Arabia? Well, that remains to be seen. I don't think Erdogan's going to send military forces into Iran. I certainly don't think the Pakistanis are going to either. But it's symbolic of the diplomatic moves that have brought most of the region into an ever-tightening noose around Iran. You know, if you're part of the regime, as crazy as you are, as much as you believe their apocalyptic nonsense, you've got to be a little worried now.
0: Mm-hmm. Well, switching topics, we are seeing socialist candidates.
1: You know, in some ways, the Pakistanis and the Turks have been a little bit sympathetic to the Iranians. By binding to an enemy of the Iranians, which is the House of Saud, is the enemy of the Iranian regime, they're sending a message. This is actually good. Now, what will come of it? How useful are Turkey and Pakistan going to be as allies of Saudi Arabia? Well, that remains to be seen. I don't think Erdogan's going to send military forces into Iran. I certainly don't think the Pakistanis are going to either. But it's symbolic of the diplomatic moves that have brought most of the region into an ever-tightening noose around Iran. You know, if you're part of the regime, as crazy as you are, as much as you believe their apocalyptic nonsense, you've got to be a little worried now.
0: Well, switching topics, we are seeing socialist candidates gaining traction, especially among younger Americans. What do you think is driving this phenomenon?
1: You know, I've got kind of an interesting take on it that's a little different than other people. A lot of people are talking about affordability and everything, and I understand that. I wrote about it at Town Hall earlier this week. Young people have had some obstacles that your and my generations did not have, and they've got some challenges. Of course, we had challenges, too. I think a lot of this has to do with the Democrat gerontocracy. The Democrat boomers, Nancy Pelosi and a lot of the other leaders, are frankly very, very old. They've skipped over Gen X and skipped over some of the millennials. I think that young people are embracing socialism because it allows them a brand to compete with the entrenched geriatric Democrat establishment. In a lot of certainly they're more left than the old school Democrats, but not that much. There's not a lot they disagree with once you get right down to it. I think it's a branding maneuver. It's a lot better brand to say, hi, I'm a Democratic socialist and I'm going to tax the billionaires rather than let's get those old people out of there so we can take power now. So I think there's a lot less to it than meets the eye.
0: Well, what are the chances these far-left candidates will win?

0: is there for you.
1: I'm back with retired Army Infantry Colonel and senior columnist for Town Hall, Kurt Schlichter. Several socialist candidates have won their primaries. Will this become a gift to the Republicans in the midterms?
2: Well, gosh, only if the Republicans are smart enough to leverage it. Interesting thing about these socialists, they aren't winning by big numbers. Al-Sayed barely squeaked through. Francesca Hong last week, she barely lost, and she was supposed to be 10, 20 points ahead. One of the things about the socialists is they poll very well. Their numbers are always much higher in the polls coming to the election than they are at the actual primary. So I'm not sure what level of support there is out there. And it provides the Republicans with a great opportunity to really compare and contrast what's going on. When you have a candidate who's hanging around with people who says America deserved 9/11, candidates who think that Western civilization should be eradicated, who want to get rid of police, who want to get rid of prisons, although probably not prisons for conservatives, you've got real problems. And I think a lot of these socialists, many of whom are spoiled rich kids who went to college and realized that their gender studies degree is not going to get them the lifestyle their doctor, lawyer, or hedge fund father had. I don't think they know a lot about real Americans. And if they'd spent time in the real America instead of the deep blue areas where they're most successful, I think they'd understand that a lot of the nonsense they're pushing just isn't that popular. Can the Republicans exploit this effectively? Well, the problem with Republicans is they're Republicans, and they have a history of dropping the ball. This should be an easy layup. Let's see if the Republicans can pull it off.
1: Let's hope so. Most of these candidates come from privileged backgrounds. I call them silver spoon socialists. Are you surprised they don't seem to be educated in basic economics and world history?
2: Well, Anna Nancy, their basic economics is, I want something, Daddy, give it to me. I mean, that's the reality. You look at them. Yeah, they're not people who went and worked at McDonald's for $3.10 an hour like I did. They weren't a private in the Army like I was. They've never done anything in their life except being handed something. You don't see any socialist or very many socialist entrepreneurs out there. Mm-hmm. It's an affectation. Socialism is a bespoke ideology. It's not about the working class. It's about the people who think they should be upper class like their parents were, but didn't do any of the hard things necessary to attain that status. As always, it's driven by envy and hate, and it has nothing to do with Marx's working class. In fact, they despise the working class. Why? The working class believes in faith, family, and the flag, and they can't abide any of that.
1: What are some of the double standards, true hypocrisy from leftist candidates that fascinate you the most?
2: Well, you know, I'm so used to them. It doesn't surprise me. And I don't consider them hypocrites, because to be a hypocrite, you actually have to believe in what you're violating. They don't. They are just walking embodiments of affluent entitlement. Spoiled children who demand that others labor so that they can do what they want. You know, it's always the same with these damn commies. They always think that when the revolution comes, they're the ones who are going to be writing poetry, painting pictures, or doing interpretive dance. None of them ever seem to be the ones who want to go work on the assembly line, dump the trash, or fix the plumbing. It's an ideology of spoiled children.
1: Well, Kurt Schlichter, thanks so much for joining me today. It was great to get your insight. When I come back, Congresswoman Claudia Tenney joins me to talk about her race in the upcoming midterms and what voters are telling her. That's next.

0: tuning into Newsmax for the real news they can trust.
1: It's always a pleasure to have the opportunity to speak to a strong conservative congresswoman, especially someone as accomplished as Claudia Tenney, who's also an attorney and business owner. Congresswoman Tenney, welcome, and it's an honor to have you on.
2: Well, thank you so much for having me on, and thank you, Nancy. You always do great work, and love to have the conservative women voices out there in the media especially.
1: Well, we are headed into the midterms, and after what we've seen in primaries around the country and the emergence of socialist agendas, do you feel confident in your particular race?
2: Well, definitely in my race. Of course, I have a fairly strong Republican district in upstate New York, but it is a midterm, and historically, the party that holds the presidency tends to lose seats in the midterm. But I think this one is a little different in a lot of ways. First of all, you see the extremism coming on the side of the Democrats. They're being co-opted by this far-left group, the so-called Democrat Socialists of America. Some people call them Marxists. Some people call them communists. They're all that. But I think what they are especially are subversive. They're really just trying to take down not only the Democratic Party, but the United States. They don't really stand for what we stand for. And so, you know, some of them have won in New York City. You've seen some Democrats that were displaced, you know, Adriana Espaillat, Dan Goldman, and they will be replaced by Democratic Socialists because those are the people in those far left districts that are going to end up, you know, coming to Washington. And Nancy, I think a really important thing to note here is how are they going to take an oath of office? Mm-hmm. You're going to take an oath of office against individual rights and freedom and against private property rights, which is, you know, foundational to our Constitution. How do you take those positions and still take the oath of office in our country? I think that is going to be very interesting and interesting to see if they really stand for what they say they do. Because sometimes when you drill down and say, would you like to hand over your home to the federal government or the state government? You know, most of them would probably say no. So when it comes to the midterms, I think that, you know, those are, unfortunately, those people are going to win in New York. But as we've seen from the last few days, you know, some of them have won. Syed won in Michigan. I think that's really good for Mike Rogers. I think he has a really good shot as a reasonable Republican in a state that President Trump won. I also think that, you know, that this situation in Wisconsin with that narrow loss by Representative Hong in the governor's race, I think that gives Tom Tiffany a good chance because you know that the Democrat Socialists are certainly going to be out there. But the moderate Democrats are going to have a place to go with Tom Tiffany. So I think he has a shot. But when it comes to the actual midterms, I'm more confident that the House will remain in conservative Republican hands. And that's because of a lot of the redistricting that has happened and some of the redistricting that didn't go forward. And, you know, gerrymandering continuing in New York didn't happen as we've done in 2022 and 2024. And they tried to do it in 2026. They'll do it again in 2024. So everyone who talks about Texas and all the in Florida, remember, New York has done it every single 2 years in this decennial. So that's there. I think Florida, Texas have yielded some results. But I think in the end, we're going to lose a few probably, and we're going to gain a few, and probably going to be in a narrow majority. On the Senate side, I do worry a little bit about, of course, North Carolina. We know RNC chair, former chair Whatley is a little bit behind, and that's a tough race against Roy Cooper in what is now a Republican seat. Ohio, Sherrod Brown is running strong in a seat that we should win, but that's going to be tight. I think Susan Collins looks good. You know, the mess in Maine is just going to highlight her, and she's very resilient. And then, of course, we have Alaska with this, what I call cheating, which is known as ranked choice voting. By the way, they have that in Maine as well. You know, where if you win all the first place votes, that doesn't necessarily mean you're going to win. You could get the second place votes that put you over the top. I think that's absolutely a violation of our Constitution, one citizen, one vote, but that's still there. So I do feel like the Senate is probably a little bit more iffy than the House. But I think in the end, we're probably going to prevail. Especially with the rise of these subversive, you know, communists that have taken over the left.
1: Well, what do voters in your district tell you are their biggest concerns?
2: Well, I will tell you, Mondami looms large in New York. He is the leader of the Democratic Party, not just in New York City, but in New York. And he drives the agenda across the country, which is why you've seen this rise of these subversive communists. And my race, I think, you know, I've got the most radical member of the Democratic primary won the primary, which is telling you that that is not just a phenomenon in New York City. It's upstate New York. She claims to be a veteran, but, you know, she has a real sketchy background, and she says she's running on a vendetta against me. I don't know her. I don't know what she thinks I've done to her. I don't know anything about her, but she's also running on a Medicare for All platform. She's running on a, defund the police. She's basically running on the Mondami agenda. She tries to claim she's pro Second Amendment, but she's also pro mandating insurance companies get involved in gun rights ownership. And we know that that's against the Second Amendment. So she's really a far leftist trying to run in a district that's solidly Republican.
1: Here at home, questions linger about fraud, especially in social welfare programs. How big of an issue is that in your district?
2: Well, thank you, Nancy. That is a huge issue, especially in New York, where we have such an incredibly high Medicaid budget, a very high Medicare recipient number, and we have a very, you know, minimal oversight coming from the state of New York, which is a perfect opportunity for fraudsters to come in and take advantage of the, you know, the goodness of the American people, and especially taxpayers who are shelling out billions of dollars for these programs, which they think are going to truly needy, but they're not. They're actually, you know, being taken advantage of because of lack of oversight. And New York State has been, you know, identified for many years. And even more recently, the Department of Justice actually took to task a number of the members of the New York State government who were not properly administering Medicaid. So, you know, these are real problems, and without oversight and without, you know, real, you know, kind of stopgap measures in place, you know, you're going to see the taxpayer money wasted, and no one is anywhere close to New York when it comes to Medicaid. And particularly my district, we have a very high Medicare population. Over 265,000 people in my district alone are Medicare recipients. So it's really important that we safeguard the taxpayer money and that we make sure these programs are targeted at the people they're supposed to help. And it just really irks me, Nancy, when I hear the Democrats say, oh, you're cutting Medicaid or you're cutting Medicare or you're cutting SNAP. No, we're making sure the people who earn this, the people that deserve it, and the people that are truly needy are getting these resources, not, you know, foreign fraudsters and foreign organized crime organizations, and even some that are locally based, are taking advantage of the taxpayers in our system because of, you know, the goodness of the taxpayer and the really incompetence of state and local government, and in some cases, even the federal government.
1: Well, very well said. Congresswoman Tenney, thanks so much for taking a few minutes to talk with me today, and best of luck in your campaign.
2: Thanks so much. Appreciate it.
1: Unfortunately, that's all our time. Thanks for watching, and I hope you'll join me for my next conversation. So long.

0: Hi, everybody, and welcome to Newsmax In Depth. I'm Bianca De La Garza. Great to have you with us. We begin at the State Department. For the second year in a row, it's on track to reach an all-time record in the number of visas the agency has revoked in a single year. This is part of President Trump's multi-agency campaign to crack down on illegal immigration and those who come here legally only to violate our laws. Newsmax Chief Washington Correspondent James Rosen is taking a look at the latest figures for us. James.
1: State Department officials say that since President Trump returned to office 19 months ago, the State Department has revoked 175,000 visas from foreigners here in the U.S. Aides to Secretary of State Marco Rubio, seen here welcoming the British Foreign Minister Ed Miliband to Foggy Bottom last week, say that the Secretary has pressed internally for the strengthening of visa vetting operations. And now those targeted have experienced what the Department calls law enforcement encounters for a range of criminal activities, spanning from assault, physical and sexual, to DUI and drug crimes, child abuse, and fraud, among other offenses. One of those aides described the new policy in an appearance here on Newsmax this morning.
2: We've had a robust messaging campaign across the world to say that if you commit fraud, if you lie when you're applying for a visa, there will be accountability. So this is about securing our borders. It's about upholding a national security standard.
1: In just the first year of President Trump's second term, the State Department set a record by revoking 100,000 visas, and that compared to 40,000 in the final year of President Biden's term. Bianca.
0: An incredible reunion and homecoming back on American soil, safe and sound. The very first images of Robert Gilman in the United States after the former Marine was freed from a Russian prison, a prison where he had spent 4 years. President Trump noting that Russia asked nothing for return, no exchange here. And Sebastian Gorka, deputy assistant to the president and senior director for counterterrorism, was one of the very first people to welcome Gilman home. I spoke to Sebastian shortly after the news of Gilman's release from Russia was public. Sebastian, it's been a moment. It's so good to see you, my friend. Talk to us about the ability of our president here, again, to get an imprisoned American, a hero, a Marine, out of detention in Russia.
3: So whatever the issue, President Trump is constantly breaking records, whether it's the 1,069 jihadis who have been permanently removed from the battlefield in the last 18 months, who were plotting to kill Americans or who had killed Americans, or whether it is now, as of today, just moments ago, the 107th American hostage or wrongfully detained individual being brought home. In this case, as you said, an American Marine held in detention by Russian authorities for the last 4.5 years. Nothing given in exchange to Moscow, but we are glad that on humanitarian grounds, this American has been released thanks to President Trump, thanks to the incredible work of our peace envoy, Steve Witkoff, Jared Kushner, our hostage envoy, Adam Bola, and a member of my team, you know who you are, who is on the plane right now, flying back from Moscow. And I was on the call with Secretary Rubio and all of those other team members as the president spoke to Robert just about an hour ago, and he said, yes, all that he wants is a cheeseburger when he lands, so I will be there at the airport with Envoy Witkoff to deliver what that brave Marine wants. So again, another American freed because of the man who will not be stopped, President Trump. That makes 107 Americans in less than 2 years. Utterly, utterly record-breaking.
0: Yeah. We should note, Gilman, Robert Gilman, the Marine, is also reunited with his mother, who is also on that plane. So we can expect a lot of incredible moments here. She's been reunited with her son. And you mentioned no exchange. I mean, when you had Biden, he was letting arms dealer Victor Boot out. You know, the deals they were making, such a stark contrast. And in addition
3: leaders,
0: to that, we just talked about
3: of the Taliban. Remember? Remember the deal for Private Bergman? Do you remember that leaders of the Taliban were let out and sent back to Afghanistan under Joe Biden? I remember, look, I'm responsible for hostage affairs inside the National Security Council for Secretary Rubio. When I am told, and this is, I'll say this on the record right now, when I'm told by hostage families that under the Biden administration, they were told by the likes of Jake Sullivan, the then national security advisor, don't talk about your loved one, don't embarrass us, don't tweet about it, don't go on Facebook, don't let Joe Biden look incompetent for what he is. And I talk to them and I say, this is different. We are here to get every single American home. You want to tweet about that loved one? Guess what? I'm going to repost it. We're going to amplify that message. So whether it's the Taliban or whether it's anyone else, you understand, we are on your side. No American left behind is the message. And President Trump has proven that. I'll say it one more time. 107 Americans being brought home in just 18 months. Truly incredible, Bianca.
0: Amen. And Marine Robert Gilman, now the one who will be home on American soil in Texas today. And not only are you getting people home, we're also getting people out. The visa vetting operation, just 175,000 this year alone. Incredible work. Sebastian Gorka, good to have you with us.
3: God bless to you and the viewers. Thank you.
0: It's just the start. The text messages from Dr. Anthony Fauci's government cell phone are already raising major questions about what federal health officials knew about COVID vaccines and pregnancy. One exchange says Fauci discussed a theoretical miscarriage risk tied to a second dose of the vaccine in the first trimester. But what did they tell pregnant women to do? Get the shot. Congressional correspondent Kilmeny Dukart live on Capitol Hill with much more on this. Kilmeny.
4: Bianca, good to be with you. Senators Ron Johnson and Rand Paul have released the first batch of text messages that were retrieved, again, data retrieved from his government-issued cell phone. And in one exchange, which involves Fauci and former, rather than CDC Director Rochelle Walensky and Surgeon General Vivek Murthy in January of 2021, Fauci raises a concern about the second dose of the COVID vaccine. He writes that it theoretically could be associated with miscarriage in the first trimester. Now, just days later, Fauci publicly said that there were no red flags regarding pregnant women. And later that year, federal health officials strongly recommended vaccination during pregnancy, saying benefits outweighed known or potential risks. Here's Fauci and Walensky's public statement just months later.
5: It really is pretty clear that pregnant women should get vaccinated.
6: Importantly, no safety concerns were observed for people vaccinated in the third trimester safety concerns for their babies.
4: Johnson and Paul say the cell phone contains more than 34,000 text messages and 522 voicemails. They received it from HHS on August 5th, and they said they're still reviewing the material. They also say it's too early to determine whether any of that data was deleted, but senators say it raises questions about what officials were discussing privately compared with what they were telling the public. And Bianca, they plan to release additional messages as they comb through, again, this trove of data that they have received from HHS, with Senator Ron Johnson promising that this is only the beginning of this investigation. Bianca.
0: Yes, as it should be. We wait for more. Thank you, Kilmeny. Good to have you with us there. When we come back, the Flock camera controversy. Is Big Brother now watching your every move on the road? And are the roadside surveillance cameras even legal? I'm breaking it down with the experts. And from serving our country to hitting the open road, President Trump's new Freedom Haulers initiative is helping our veterans fast-tracked into good-paying trucking careers. We'll take you inside a New Jersey program already putting the president's mission into action.

0: Be One.
1: Want law enforcement to have all the tools they need to do their jobs, but those tools need to remain within the confines of the Constitution and the Fourth Amendment.
2: I think we all agree with that. That's Knox County, Tennessee, Mayor Glenn Jacobs. And he was here right on Bianca Across the Nation recently explaining his decision to pause the Flock cameras. Here's what they look like. They're used by law enforcement, reportedly investigating crimes, but they've stirred up some massive controversy right now in America. Now, supporters say the cameras can find stolen cars and located wanted individuals, but critics are saying Flock cameras create a web of mass surveillance that captures law-abiding citizens without a warrant. Let's get into it. Senior judicial analyst Judge Andrew Napolitano joining us right now. And John Schell, retired NYPD chief of department. I'm interested to see if you guys agree or disagree, but I'm going to start with you, Judge. Are these cameras illegal or are they violating a right to privacy that every American has a right to expect?
3: Well, they're not illegal because they've been lawfully purchased, but they were purchased by police departments. No criticism of the NYPD, and the chief and I are longtime friends, but they were purchased by police departments, not by legislative bodies, which have to answer to the people. So they are legal, but profoundly unconstitutional. They institutionalize the systematic surveillance of everyone, innocent and non-innocent, those with no suspicion whatsoever. That's not what the Fourth Amendment was written to facilitate. That's what the Fourth Amendment was written to prevent. It's one thing for a police officer to see somebody run through a red light or to see a bad guy run out of a bank. It's quite another thing for a camera to capture every human being that drives on the road or walks past the bank. Fourth Amendment was written to prevent
2: that. These cameras... Great tee up here to John. So these cameras, John, are in every state but Alaska. And, you know, you just heard the judge saying highly unconstitutional. In Texas, there is a congressman, Keith Self, introducing a bill that would require law enforcement to get a warrant before even accessing system on the data. Where do you fall on these cameras?
4: Well, I was one of the first recipients of the license series in 2007 at NYPD. And to the judge's point, we control the information. We controlled how we did it, how we used it, excuse me. And now we're in a place where the information is so valuable in terms of catching the bad guy and what the judge is talking about. But the information has to be inside your own cloud. And if you're going to use it for any purpose, there should be some sort of subpoena power to make sure your audits are properly done. To be able to freelance and pick information you want in nefarious ways is totally out of bounds and against the Fourth Amendment. But the internal audits have to be done properly, and we need judges for this.
2: I do want to add, Savannah, Georgia Police Department fired 6 employees, 4 officers for conducting searches unrelated to law enforcement activity. I think this is the concern of where it may go. So we'll watch it all. Judge, great to have you. John, always a pleasure. And I know a lot of people do not want to be surveilled when they're driving down the street. So this will be certainly something that does not get solved easily. Thanks, guys. The Trump administration is looking to America's veterans to fill jobs in our trucking industry. The new Freedom Haulers Initiative is designed to turn military experience into civilian careers by helping our veterans get the training and the credentials they need to get behind the wheel and work. Let's get out to Newsmax correspondent Sarah Williamson, who went in.

0: Side, a New Jersey program already putting a similar model into practice.
1: Whether they've served their country,
2: I joined the Marine Corps in 2014,
1: or served time,
3: I ended up in Easy Wheels because I was incarcerated.
1: Finding a place in the workforce can be difficult. Now, the Trump administration's new Freedom Haulers initiative aims to steer more American veterans into commercial trucking by connecting them with jobs, training, and existing federal benefits. In New Jersey, the wheels are already in motion, with a program offering a glimpse at how that model can work. Through the New Jersey Reentry Corporation, with $500,000 from the Francine A. Lefrak Foundation, veterans and formerly incarcerated participants can get support for CDL training.
4: We believe talent is everywhere, but opportunity isn't. And if we can give people the tools to succeed, then we've been doing something great.
1: For Marine veteran Lorenz, that means learning an entirely new trade.
2: My MOS, my military occupational specialty, was 0111, so I was administrative specialist. Working on computers is a far contrast to, you know, truck driving.
1: And for Nicole, it's about transferring her skills from service to civilian life.
5: I do a lot of hands-on training through the National Guard, so a lot of the things that I will, you know, go through the program, I already am familiar with just because of my service. For a lot of people, it's a financial barrier, you know, to be able to obtain certain certifications or other skills on the outside. With this program, it'll allow me to provide for my family. I do have two young children. I have a son who's going to be 7, and I have a 10-year-old daughter. And that is one of the biggest, like, motivations for me.
1: Karan has already made it through the program.
3: At the prison, it was very hard to transition back into, like, society because a lot of people judge you, like, on your background. So, like, job opportunities was, like, very hard to come by. So the reentry is, like, one of the things that helped me get things, and now I'm working.
1: Industry estimates cited by the program suggest the U.S. will need 1.1 million new qualified commercial drivers over the next decade. Freedom Haulers connects veterans with trucking jobs and resources, including GI Bill-funded CDL training and expedited licensing for some with military driving experience. And the people behind this New Jersey program say they're already seeing the potential.
4: I was so excited that we've been doing this pilot program and it's working, and the administration is taking it to the next level and introducing it in many states.
1: A license, a paycheck, a way forward. Reporting for Newsmax, I'm Sarah Williamson.
0: Sarah, thank you for that. And coming up next, right here on In Depth, the race when it comes to AI. Some on the left are worrying America is moving too fast. Others say slowing down could leave America in the dust. What should the White House strategy be? We have that story next.

0: Artificial intelligence, it is going to revolutionize our world, but is it advancing faster than it needs to be? There is a call to slam the brakes, but others are arguing slowing down could leave America behind. One of AI's biggest critics on the Hill, socialist Vermont Senator Bernie Sanders, he is now in a letter calling on the CEOs of OpenAI, Anthropic, and Meta to pause AI development. He's warning that companies are racing ahead with technology that humans may not be able to control. And in this letter to the tech CEOs, Sanders writes in part, quote, Mr. Altman, Mr. Amodé, and Mr. Zuckerberg, in the interest in humanity, stand by your words. Pause AI development. It is not too late to avoid disaster. Well, we know that Meta CEO Mark Zuckerberg also released a write-up on the current state of AI. What did he have to say? Well, of course, he supports the technology. He says, as everyone gains more powerful tools, each person will become more capable of shaping the future, not less. All right, let's bring in two of our experts here to talk about this. Chairman of the South Coast Cyber Center, Warren Parker. He served as an officer in the U.S. Marine Corps, has worked in the defense industry. Also, cybersecurity expert Brett Johnson, once a cyber criminal, pretty notorious, but now he's helping the good guys. He assists the FBI in cracking internet crime cases, including fighting fraud. All right, I think everyone knows that AI can have some real serious consequences depending on where it goes. And there is a question about who gets to control it. What are the guardrails? We knew there was, you know, the one last week that went outside of the guardrails. We know that it's been talked about not just replacing humans, but potentially, you know, being able to be smarter than us and end civilization. I'm not sure, Brett, I'll start with you, that Bernie Sanders, though, has the ear of these CEOs to make it stop.
1: Well, I think you're right. I think that Bernie has correctly diagnosed part of the problem, but he's prescribed the wrong medicine for it. You think about it. So a moratorium. Can you expect China, Iran, North Korea, or criminal organizations to honor that moratorium? No, you cannot. So we don't need to be pausing it. We need to pause certain aspects of what's happening. So if we see a system that can launch a cyber attack and shut down infrastructure, those are things that we need to pause on. But to just have a blanket pause on AI is a prescription for disaster, and it's regulating us to second place behind China.
0: Yeah, I like how you put it there. Warren, we talked about your experience in the defense industry. U.S. Department of Defense and AI developer Anthropic, of course, have had a clash. What do you think the best practice needs to be if you take what Brett is saying, where there just, is some middle ground?
2: Well, every new technology is brought with it, calls for it to be halted, stopped, slowed down, et cetera. Let's examine this rationally. Falling behind the Chinese is not going to be to our advantage. Right now, there are places around the United States being under a cyber attack, critical infrastructure. We need to get on this and be the leader in artificial intelligence, not the one who slows it down and inevitably ends up behind our competitors.
0: Yeah, I think what I'm hearing you both say is, you know, be the leader. But Brett, you know, we know the White House has had that closed door meeting with AI policy folks, major companies, you know, all meeting there. You know, I think no one is denying that it's going to happen. I think the ability, though, for us not to move so fast where the technology runs off the rails. I mean, there is concern about, you know, a destructive capability. And is it really the government who's going to be best suited to, you know, handle things, as we've seen how well the government and the red tape can handle things? Or how do you, and then the opposite is, how do you let the companies run it too? Because they're all about the profits, perhaps over people. Brett, final thoughts.
1: Sure. So we should not allow five technology companies to dictate how AI is developed and what happens to it. We should also understand that national security absolutely requires secrecy. It's okay to have closed-door conversations. It's not okay to have closed-door government. So by all means, publish the rules, but do not publish the test questions.
0: I want to have you guys back. Obviously, a continuation of this conversation, much more ahead for the future of humanity. And that is not overselling it. It truly is. Brett Johnson, Warren Parker, I thank you both for your time and your insights today on AI. This coming week ahead, congressional primary elections will be held in Alaska, Florida, Wyoming, and of course, Newsmax will bring you complete coverage. And I hope you can join me every weekday. We kick things off at noon Eastern for Bianca Across the Nation. I'll see you then.
3: This is arguably the last photograph of Abraham Lincoln, taken right on the south balcony of the White House. We have used AI to bring the photographs, the eyewitness accounts, and the primary sources of the era to life. Now, the Civil War is still raging, but in 34 days, the South will surrender. And 6 days after that, he will be dead. This is the story of Abraham Lincoln's last week of life. For 4 years, this war has torn the country apart. 600,000 dead, cities burned. And now, the Confederate capital itself is falling. On April 2nd, 1865, Union troops break through at Petersburg. By nightfall, Richmond is in flames. 4 days later, the man who has held the South together finally sees the end coming. At a place called Sailor's Creek, Robert E. Lee watches from a hilltop as a quarter of his army is destroyed in a single afternoon.
4: My God, has the army been dissolved?
3: The next morning, Lincoln sits down at a telegraph desk on the James River. He sends General Grant a message. No greeting, no signature.
5: Let the thing be pressed.
3: 2 days later, in a Virginia farmhouse owned by a man named Wilmer McLean, the two greatest generals of the war meet face to face. Grant in a mud-spattered field uniform, Lee in dress grays. They sit down at a marble-topped table, and they write out the terms by hand. After 4 years and 600,000 dead, the Civil War is over. Grant is generous. The Confederates keep their sidearms, go home. The next day, alone in his tent, Lee writes his army's farewell. The Confederacy is finished. The news had reached Washington the night before, 10 o'clock, April 9th. By morning, the war was over. The rain came down hard. It didn't matter. Cannons fired in salute across the city. Crowds poured into the muddy streets. Bands played all day. By evening, 3,000 people had gathered on the wet lawn of the White House, calling for Lincoln to speak. He appeared at a window and told them to come back tomorrow night. He'd give them a proper address then. But for tonight, he had one request. He pointed at the band below.
6: I have always thought Dixie one of the best tunes I have ever heard. Our adversaries over the way attempted to appropriate it, but I insisted yesterday that we fairly captured it.
3: The band played the anthem of the Confederacy on the White House lawn. The president stood at the window and listened. The next night, the crowd was even bigger. They had come back for the speech he promised them, a victory speech, a celebration. The Union had won. They wanted to hear him say it. Lincoln stepped to a window above the north portico and began to read.
6: We meet this evening not in sorrow, but in gladness of heart.
3: But it wasn't a victory speech. He spoke about Reconstruction, about Louisiana, about how to put the country back together. The crowd grew quieter as he went on. This was not what they had come to hear. And then, late in the speech, he said something no American president had ever said out loud.
6: It is also unsatisfactory to some that the electoral franchise is not given to the colored man. I would myself prefer that it were now conferred on the very intelligent and on those who serve our cause as soldiers.
3: Lincoln was calling for black Americans to be given the right to vote. It would be the last speech of his life. Standing in the crowd that night was a famous actor. Beside him stood two men he had recruited months earlier. Men he had been planning something with for a very long time. A kidnapping. They had been going to kidnap the president, snatch him out of his carriage, smuggle him south, and trade him for Confederate prisoners. But the surrender had ended that. There was nothing left to trade for. And then they heard Lincoln say the line about the vote. The actor turned to the soldier beside him and said,
7: "That means Negro citizenship. Now by God, I'll put him through. That is the last speech he will ever make."
3: The kidnapping would never happen. His name was John Wilkes Booth.
6: On the very intelligent and on those who serve our cause as soldiers.
3: Lincoln was calling for black Americans to be given the right to vote. It would be the last speech of his life. Standing in the crowd that night was a famous actor. Beside him stood two men he had recruited months earlier. Men he had been planning something with for a very long time. A kidnapping. They had been going to kidnap the president, snatch him out of his carriage, smuggle him south, and trade him for Confederate prisoners. But the surrender had ended that. There was nothing left to trade for. And then they heard Lincoln say the line about the vote. The actor turned to the soldier beside him and said,
7: "That means Negro citizenship. Now by God, I'll put him through. That is the last speech he will ever make."
3: The kidnapping would never happen. His name was John Wilkes Booth. When we come back, the cabinet meets, the carriage rolls, and the president sits down to breakfast with his son,

0: On Good Friday morning, Lincoln sat down to breakfast with his eldest son. Robert was 21, on Grant's staff, just back from Appomattox. He described the surrender to his father in detail. Mary's dressmaker, Elizabeth Keckley, passing in the hallway, would later write, "She had never seen the president's face so cheerful." Lincoln told his son to take off the uniform, finish school.
1: "The war is now closed, and we soon will live in peace with the brave men that have been fighting against us."
0: At 11, the cabinet met to discuss the peace. Behind every man in that room was the same question. What to do with the South now? What to do with the men who had led the rebellion? The radicals in Congress wanted them tried, hanged, their land confiscated. Lincoln wanted the opposite. He had been saying it for 10 days, since the day he walked into Richmond himself. Richmond, the Confederate capital, taken by Union troops 2 days before. Half of it burned to the ground. Lincoln went there himself. He brought his 12-year-old son. He walked the streets unarmed. Crowds of freed slaves rushed toward him. One old man dropped to his knees. Lincoln stopped him.
2: "Don't kneel to me. You must kneel to God only."
0: He toured the burned city with the Union commander, General Godfrey Weitzel. And as they walked, Weitzel turned to him.
3: "Mr. President, how should we treat them? The defeated?"
4: "If I were in your place, I'd let them up easy. Let them up easy."
0: Now in the cabinet room, he was saying it again.
1: "I hope there will be no persecution, no bloody work, after the war is over."
0: But not everyone in the room agreed. The Secretary of War, Edwin Stanton, had brought a document with him to the meeting, a draft of his own, a plan for the South after the war. It called for military occupation, federal troops in every Confederate state, federal governors appointed by Washington, the South ruled by the Army, indefinitely. It was the opposite of everything Lincoln had said for 10 days. Stanton slid copies of the document across the table to each member of the cabinet. The men read it in silence. Lincoln didn't argue with Stanton. He didn't reject the plan. He told the cabinet to take their copies home. Read them. Think about them. They would meet again on Tuesday to decide. Then he turned the meeting to the other question on his mind. Jefferson Davis, the president of the Confederacy. He was on the run, fleeing south through the Carolinas. Stanton wanted him captured, tried for treason, hanged. Lincoln disagreed. He told the room he would rather see Davis escape the country than become a martyr to the South. He wanted the leader of the rebellion to vanish. He wanted the South to have nothing to mourn. At 12:30 in the afternoon, the cabinet meeting ended. The men stood up. They thanked Lincoln. They walked out into the spring sunlight. The cabinet would meet again the following Tuesday to decide what to do with Stanton's plan. But when the cabinet reconvened that Tuesday, Lincoln's chair was empty. Stanton's draft was reissued within days. The men who took Lincoln's place took Stanton's direction instead. At 3 o'clock, Lincoln took Mary on a carriage ride. When the carriage was brought around, she asked if anyone should ride with them.
5: "No. I'd prefer to ride by ourselves today."
0: They drove out to the Navy Yard on the Potomac. He stepped aboard a battle-scarred ironclad, the USS Montauk, to greet the sailors. It was the last vessel of his Navy he would ever see. On the ride back through the spring afternoon, Mary would later write, her husband was more cheerful than she had seen him in 4 years. He talked about going home, back to Springfield when his term was over, to open a small law office, to ride the circuit again, the way he had as a young man.
5: Dear husband, you almost startle me by your great cheerfulness.
1: Well, I may feel so, Mary. I consider this day the war has come to a close. We must both be more cheerful in the future. Between the war and the loss of our darling Willie, we have been very miserable.
0: Willie was their son. He had died in the White House 3 years earlier of typhoid. He was 11 years old. They rode back through Washington as the afternoon turned to evening. While the Lincolns rode through the spring sunshine, 3 miles away, Booth was getting ready. For months, his plan had been a kidnapping. Trade the president for prisoners and peace. But Lee had surrendered. Jefferson Davis was running. There was no Confederacy left to trade with. That morning, Booth went to Ford's Theater to pick up his mail. He learned the president would be in the audience that night. The kidnapping became a killing. Booth knew the building. He was an actor. He had performed on its stage. He walked into the president's box and notched a length of pine to brace the door behind him. He had widened the plot. 3 targets. The Secretary of State, the Vice President, the President himself. They would strike at 10 o'clock. Back in his room, he laid out a derringer, a knife, a diary, and just one bullet. Coming up after the break, Ford's Theater, a bodyguard who walks away, and the shot.

0: AmericanPlus.com.
1: On the evening of April 14th, 1865, 5 days after Lee surrendered at Appomattox, President Lincoln and his wife Mary left the White House for Ford's Theater. With them were a young couple from across Lafayette Park, Major Henry Rathbone and his fiancée, Clara Harris. At the door, Lincoln passed his bodyguard. William Crook had been on duty since 8 that morning. He had spent the day asking Lincoln not to go. Crook said goodnight.
2: Goodbye, Crook.
1: Crook had served him for months. The president had never said goodbye to him before. Only goodnight. The carriage arrived at Ford's Theater at 8:30. The play was already on. When the Lincolns entered the box, the actors stopped. The orchestra struck up Hail to the Chief. 1,700 people rose to their feet. Mary took her husband's hand. She whispered, embarrassed at her own affection.
3: What will Miss Harris think of my hanging on to you so?
4: She won't think anything about it.
1: They are the last words anyone ever recorded him saying. Outside the president's box sat his bodyguard. His name was John Parker, Washington Metropolitan Police. He had a record of 14 disciplinary infractions. Drunkenness, sleeping on duty, frequenting houses of prostitution. He had been assigned to the White House detail anyway. That night he was 3 hours late to his shift. When he finally arrived at Ford's Theater, he took up his post in the corridor outside the box. From the chair, he could not see the stage. So he got up. He moved to a gallery seat to watch the play. At the intermission, he went next door to the Star Saloon for a drink. With him were the president's footman and the president's coachman. Already at the bar, having his own drink before going to work, was John Wilkes Booth. The chair outside the president's box was empty. At 10:15, Harry Hawke delivered the line.
5: Don't know the manners of good society, eh? Well, I guess I know enough to turn you inside out, old gal. You sockdologizing old man trap!

0: tyrants, he yelled in Latin. The first doctor to reach Lincoln was 23 years old. He had graduated from medical school 6 weeks earlier. The bullet was in Lincoln's brain. A clot was pressing in behind it. Leal cleared the clot with his finger, relieving the pressure. He breathed into the president's mouth until Lincoln's lungs started working again.
1: Oh, doctor, do what you can for him. Do what you can.
2: His wound is mortal. It is impossible for him to recover.
0: He had bought him 8 more hours. They took him into a small back bedroom

0: In the front parlor, Edwin Stanton took over the government of the United States. He closed the bridges out of Washington. He sent men after Booth. He pulled a young veteran with shorthand in off the street to transcribe witness statements. Mary Lincoln waited in another room. She broke down again and again.
1: Oh my God, and have I given my husband to die?
0: At 22 minutes past 7 on the morning of April 15th, Abraham Lincoln stopped breathing. Years later, Lincoln's secretaries would write that Stanton spoke into the silence.
2: Now he belongs to the ages.
0: It may have been said. It may not have been. In the front parlor of the boarding house, Stanton dictated a single line.
2: Abraham Lincoln died this morning at 22 minutes after 7.
0: Within hours, it had crossed the country.
3: Sir.
4: So help me God.
0: 3 hours after Lincoln stopped breathing, the vice president was sworn in as the 17th president of the United States. His name was Andrew Johnson. He was a Democrat from Tennessee. He had owned slaves until 2 years before. Within a year, he would veto the Civil Rights Act. He would veto the Freedmen's Bureau. He would tell the South not to ratify the 14th Amendment. A funeral train took his body home to Springfield. It stopped in every city on the way. It traveled for 13 days. A nation walked beside it. This was the last week of Abraham Lincoln's life. He was 56 years old. Lincoln had won the war, and he had set slavery on the path to its end. But the peace he wanted did not outlive him. This is arguably the last photograph of Abraham Lincoln. Taken right on the south balcony of the White House. He had 39 days left.
5: Illegal aliens are invading our country through our airports. They come here legally, then they overstay their visas.
6: The Biden administration has directed ICE to not pay attention to such violations.
5: The Democratic Party sees the illegal aliens as a future voting bloc.
7: When is a political party's interests allowed to trump the interests of American citizens?
8: Justice!
9: This is endangering the lives of Americans.
10: Authorities say the man was in the U.S. on an expired visa.
11: We just didn't know if he was going to live or die.
12: Romero Morales overstayed a visa and murdered my child.
13: One crime committed by an illegal alien is one crime that should have been prevented.
14: Tonight, along a roadway in southern Mexico, a seemingly endless stream of people making their way on foot to the U.S.
13: What gets most of the headlines these days is obviously some of the illegal folks coming across that southern border. But I think what's also very important that people don't realize are the number of visa overstays. These are the folks that enter the country on a number of different visas, but choose not to depart when their visa concludes.
6: Our Immigration Act literally has an alphabet worth of temporary visa categories to come to the U.S. And it's those that someone will go to the State Department and apply for a temporary visa. That visa holder comes to a U.S. airport and they're inspected by a Customs and Border Protection officer. That officer will give them a date of when they're supposed to depart the U.S.
13: And at the same time, we continue to issue in the U.S. a little over 1 million green cards every single year. These are folks that are on an immigrant visa that are planning to stay here in the United States permanently. So we have a robust system of allowing individuals who have been properly vetted to come into the U.S. legally.
6: But if it's easier and it's faster to come illegally and there aren't consequences for it, if you're not going to be deported, then people make that calculation risk.
9: I am a legal immigrant to the United States, and there's a huge difference between those who do it by the book and those who break the law to come into the country. So can you imagine how offended we are when we watch television and we see all criminals coming in? It's an insult to every single legal immigrant.
3: I'm a legal immigrant. I stood in line. I waited 4 years. I took a test. I had to prove I had knew my civics 101. I had to pay money. Why is that no longer the way you become an American?
9: So we have millions of people coming to the United States every year on different types of visas. Tourist visas, student visas, business visas, etc. The problem is, even though the majority of them go back home, it's almost 600,000 people in 2020 who overstayed their visa.
6: Those numbers accumulate year after year after year. MIT estimated the illegal immigration population to be as high as 20 million or more. About 40% of the illegal immigration population is due to overstays.
5: Illegal aliens are invading our country through our airports. We have people who fly into the United States, come here the right way, but yet decide for some reason or another that they no longer want to follow our laws.
13: But when they overstay their visa, the problem comes, we don't know where they are. We have a very open society and you can travel anywhere in the country on that visa. And so it's very difficult for law enforcement to then track those individuals down. Why did they overstay their visa? Was it just simply they wanted to stay in the U.S. longer to work, to live, perhaps to see a loved one? Or was there another nefarious reason?
9: It is estimated that overstayers are costing the American taxpayers over $20 billion a year. The fact that we can provide visa overstayers with welfare benefits, medical assistance, food stamps, you add to that on top of the cost of illegal immigrants who are coming through the border. And that's a major cost.
5: Not obeying our laws is a basis for no law to be obeyed. So if it is okay to ignore this law, why not this law and this law?
9: Between 20 and 2021, we saw over 40% increase in crime just from visa overstays.
15: We're learning more now about the father who shot and killed his three daughters inside of a Sacramento church.
10: Authorities say that the man was in the U.S. on an expired visa.
16: 20-year-old Janan Kamovich was charged today with offenses including attempted murder.
9: So you have almost 1,200 crimes committed by visa overstayers between 2020 and 2021.
13: There are a lot of violent crimes being committed by folks coming into the country illegally. One crime committed by an illegal alien is one crime that should have been prevented because it should have never happened.
17: Josh was a good baby. He was easy to deal with. When Josh was little, there were a lot of days that I would open an eye and there he would be standing with a big smile. What are we going to eat this morning, Mom? He never was in trouble. He loved riding four-wheelers and he had a motorcycle at one time. My husband and I, George, have three children. Josh was our youngest. We taught them about God and that people have value and that to be kind to people.
18: Josh and Hermila Morales were seniors in high school in Pearland, Texas.
17: Josh had given him a ride home from school three or four times. And that's really all I knew about him at that time.
18: On November 16th, 2010, Josh said, I'm going to school.
17: So I hugged him. We said our I love yous. I watched him get in his truck and drive down to the end of the street and turn, never knowing that was the last time I would see him or hear him.
19: My brother Richard was a great, great guy. He would give you the shirt off his back. We all grew up in the town of Milford, Mass.
17: We said our I love yous. I watched him get in his truck and drive down to the end of the street and turn, never knowing that was the last time I would see him or hear him.
19: My brother Richard was a great, great guy. He would give you the shirt off his back. We all grew up in the town of Milford, Massachusetts. We went to the Sacred Heart Grammar School, which was a parochial school. He was the fourth child of six. Richard liked fishing and he liked Cape Cod. He worked at Benjamin Moore for many years. He never had any children or got married, but there was all of our kids. Oh, Uncle Rich is here. Play with them, rile them all up, and then go home. Richard's girlfriend was going on a road trip, so he said, I'll go and get gas for you. He was two blocks from where he lived. Maria Tavares, late, had a stop sign and a blinking red light. She came down, never stopped, and T-boned him on his side of the car. The vehicle spun around, hit a fence and a pole.
6: ICE is not looking for overstays because Secretary Mayorkas and the Biden administration has directed ICE to not pay attention to such violations. If you've simply come on a lawful visa and you haven't left and you haven't come onto the radar of ICE through other means, they're not looking for you.
7: When it comes to immigration, open borders, visa overstays, here's the most galling aspect of all. We can fix this if politically there was

0: for that piece of paper.
1: Right. Now, the Democrats are working very hard to blur that line between legal and illegal immigration. At the beginning of the Biden administration, they instructed everyone in the executive branch to no longer use the term alien or illegal alien, to refer to anyone who isn't a U.S. citizen as non-citizen. Unfortunately, that isn't accurate. A non-citizen could be a green card holder. It could be a temporary visa holder. It could be someone here illegally.
2: The Democrats, they are tugging at the heartstrings of the voters because they can say, look at all the people that came to America on the Mayflower, that they came under the Statue of Liberty seeking better life, freedom. These people are exactly the same way.
3: For years, what we heard was the compassion for the illegal alien.
4: Every immigrant comes from America from different circumstances, but you all have one thing in common, courage.
5: Immigrants make America more American.
3: That is a false compassion.
6: You cannot go to a 7-Eleven or a Dunkin' Donuts unless you have a slight Indian accent.
5: Immigrants up north, we need them to pick the crops down here.
1: The Biden administration is not looking for visa overstays in the country right now. And so that just encourages more people to violate the terms of their visa and not depart.
7: Either we're a country of rule of law or we're not. So this is very clear cut, which are these are individuals that have overstayed a visa and they should be removed from the country in a very expedited way.
8: Why are we not concerned by people who had visas who are from countries that have very problematic relations to us, and they're allowed to overstay their visas?
9: Chinese scientists who worked on research funded by American taxpayers are now working to try to make China's military more lethal.
1: Interior enforcement is so, so important because terrorists know full well that they can exploit a number of our immigration pathways and get to the U.S.
2: When you look at the 9/11 hijackers, almost all of them came on a visiting visa. Four of them were visa overstays.
8: Do we really have to say that it's going to have to be a terror attack where Americans have to die in mass numbers before we address this?
1: Many of these issues used to be bipartisan, whether it was supporting a border wall or ending the diversity visa program. The left has gone pretty radical.
8: If you go back in time, the Democrat Party professed to be the party of the union member. If somebody comes across the border, promises to do my union member's job for 50% cash under the table, well, what happens to my union dues? Of course, it crushes it, and we can't have that.
10: What we need to do simultaneously, you know, secure our borders with technology, personnel, physical barriers if necessary.
11: Illegal immigration is wrong.
8: Now, on the flip side, the conservative Chamber of Commerce interests wanted a lot of cheap labor. So you had this kind of inversion that the conservatives were pro-illegal immigration. The Democrats were, no, I want to support my union members. That's all flipped.
12: We will not build a wall.
13: Our ultimate goal is to help get a path to citizenship for all 11 million or however many undocumented there are here.
8: The Democrat Party today, it has nothing to do with the little guy. And it's time Democrat voters woke up to what their party is doing to them by keeping immigration utterly, utterly chaotic.
1: Generally, conservatives want the law enforced and want lawful immigration. When President Trump came into office, he removed limitations that the Obama administration had put on ICE. And so no longer was ICE constrained with who they could investigate or detain or remove.
2: President Trump understood the problem with visa overstays. He put a penalty, $500 a day penalty for every person who overstays their visa.
7: Biden administration reversed that. It went towards this border security or immigration policy that they had that just said, we're being too harsh.
3: We're seeing more and more often blatant incentivizing tactics and policies that tell people to come to the United States illegally.
7: If you're in the federal government, you're a federal law enforcement agent, then you've sworn a duty to uphold that rule of law. But the Biden administration is choosing to look the other way.
14: Police say 16-year-old Madison Wells was stabbed and killed by her boyfriend, who, according to sources,
0: has been living in this country illegally.
14: De Silva says he tied Valerie Reyes, put tape over her mouth, placed her in a suitcase,

0: and dumped her in Greenwich.
1: Illegal immigration. It is portrayed as a victimless crime.
2: And until it lands at your doorstep and taken your child or your husband, your loved one, then you don't know what is really taking place all across the country.
3: After Richard's accident happened, he had to be removed from the vehicle with the jaws of life. He was taken up to UMass Memorial in Worcester, and we were praying over him. We just didn't know if he was going to live or die. Richard was in a coma for 6 weeks until he passed away. It was devastating. It really, really was. It was heartbreaking. We found out Maria Tavares Lake was here illegally. She came on a vacation visa 4 years prior and never went home to the country of Portugal. We were furious. Maria Lake should not have been driving without a license. He'd still be alive.
4: Josh did not come home from school, and I was calling him, but there was no answer, so my husband called the police.
5: They were searching, and they were searching on horseback and on four-wheelers,
6: and people from church and all left work early to come and help search for her.
5: We were home just a few minutes when the detective came. I just said, "You found him?" And he said, "Yes." Joshua was dead.
4: They told us that they had a suspect in custody. It was Hermilo Morales. He wanted to scrap Josh's truck for money.
5: He said that Josh gave him a ride home from school,
4: and he took a closet rod, and he hit Joshua over the head with it 4 times. And he then left Joshua in a field and doused him with gas and then lit him on fire.
5: We went on to find out that Hermilo was here on a visa and overstayed it by 9 or 10 years.
4: I never, never could have understood what it meant to lose a child. The trauma is deep, deep.

0: for real people.
1: A lot of these left-wing activists really do not believe in borders. They think any individual coming to the United States for any reason should be welcomed.
2: We are the most generous nation in the world. We let 1 million people in here legally every year. Should it be 2 million? Should it be 1 billion? There are 7 billion people in the world. If nobody's illegal, should everyone have a right to come to America? That's the lunacy of what they're suggesting.
3: There are leaders at different levels, whether it's the city level or the state level, and they are sympathetic to illegal immigrants, and they don't believe that they should be deported. And so they declare themselves a sanctuary jurisdiction.
4: San Francisco is proud to stand as a sanctuary city.
5: The city has always been a sanctuary city.
3: And they direct their law enforcement to not cooperate with ICE.
6: Governor Gavin Newsom has just signed a bill that limits immigration officials' access to databases of police departments and the DMV.
7: There is potentially an ICE activity planned in the Bay Area.
1: They shield illegal aliens from law enforcement. And so even though it's against the law, they're telling their law enforcement officers not to remove you because they think it somehow politically benefits them at the end of the day. Secretary Mayorkas, he's chosen to put the interest of illegal aliens, foreign nationals, first and American interests last.
2: He came in with one mission, to dismantle everything we had built, to make us open borders and to say, we don't care about visa overstays, we don't care about illegals, we want to buy votes.
3: The Democrats use the term pathway to citizenship. What it is amnesty. Whatever population they think that they could get agreement on, whether that is population of people who came here as minors or that group plus their parents, and you can just expand the populations from there.
8: Because the Latino community is moving away from the Democratic Party, they want this population of illegal aliens to be their next voting block.
9: The Democrats think strategically, and they have a long-term plan. The Democrats are bringing the first generation, and they are telling their kids, look, remember who helped you get into this country. And people from many countries who broke the law, who are here, who understand which party gives them all the freebies and all the goodies.
10: Governor Newsom returned to the Valley today to sign a bill which expands Medi-Cal coverage to undocumented immigrants.
11: Governor Andrew Cuomo signed the green light bill on Monday. Undocumented immigrants in New York will soon be able to obtain driver's licenses.
3: The Democrats, all they are seeking to do is get more people in illegally, faster, deceitfully.
2: When is a political party's interests allowed to trump the interests of American citizens in general? The former Speaker of the House's husband, Paul Pelosi, was attacked by an illegal immigrant. A visa overstay.
12: What is going on?
13: I'm not getting any answer on call.
2: Nope, not talking about that. We're going to bury that story. Not an issue. That tells you that they don't care.
8: My husband, Timothy Lee, and I created the Remembrance Project, and it is a voice for Americans who were killed by illegal aliens. Reading those memorial pages was very difficult, and it wasn't even my family member. The Spencer Golvach case, 25 years old, an entrepreneur, an illegal alien, shot him in the head just for no reason. Billy and Natalie Funderburg, driving home from dinner, they were mowed over by an illegal alien. The Dominic Cesare case, 17-year-old young man, he was just getting off the bus and a visa overstayer ran him over, killed him. Tens of thousands of Americans have been killed by illegal aliens. Those are tragedies and pains that our families are suffering needlessly because that illegal alien should not have been here.
14: Richard's funeral was devastating to all of us. Everybody from town that knew Richard and loved Richard was there. We spread his ashes in all of the towns that the sisters lived in and the Cape. Maria Late decided to plead guilty. Everything went her way. She never spent a minute in jail, never showed a speck of remorse. ICE came in and took her away. Her husband and her daughter, all three at once. They were all flown home, a free ride to Portugal. That was the end of it. tough luck for the Grassi family. Oh, Richard was... We had so much fun. He had a great sense of humor. Everybody loved him. He was just a special person. We all miss him.
0: Joshua's funeral was a celebration of his life. The community just poured out their love on our family. Carmelo sits in jail today. He was convicted of first-degree murder. He got life in Texas, which means he'll do 30 years before he's up for parole. Carmelo was charged about 5 months before he killed Joshua with stalking a girlfriend. If the government had done their job and deported him, Josh would still certainly be alive. I miss Josh. I miss his smile. I miss his compassion for doing things for other people. I will never be the person I was before Romulo Morales overstayed a visa and murdered my child.
9: So the number one job for the elected officials of the United States government is to protect the lives of the citizens of the United States.
8: These legislators must put us first. The existence of America is at stake.
3: We have a public safety threat, and we have a humanitarian threat. The Biden administration is not lifting a finger to change course.
1: You need to enforce immigration laws. Whether you come across that border or you choose to overstay your visa rate, you need to be held accountable.
2: There is no country that has open borders and does not police the visas of those who are inside their territory right now. Why in America? Why is this allowed here? It's got to stop.

0: We would support our brothers in Iraq. That's the only way.
1: So you want to defend America?
0: Okay. We would not defend America.

0: Well, doesn't look like much of a melting pot, does it? America, some people don't want to blend in. I thought that was cool, right? We all get into that great big melting pot and we come together. This is not America, but it's America. You've seen these videos, or maybe you live in the area. It doesn't seem like it's America, but it's America. And we have a problem, all right? This is just not right. These guys don't want to fight for America. They condemn America. And in this moment, right, you know, let's face it, historically there's been tension between Jews and Arabs, right? There has been. And we got anti-Semitic violence all over the place, which has, what the hell is the name? What do they call it? Normalized. It's almost normalized, downplayed, or ignored by our biggest media organs, like the New York Times. It is insane. I can't believe it's happening. And I think we have to look at what President Trump was talking about back during the campaign. It sounded radical at the time, but it was actually common sense. He was onto something. It actually was more in line with the Obama administration and their policies, another kind of subpart to all of that. Take a look.
1: Donald J. Trump is calling for a total and complete shutdown of Muslims entering the United States until our country's representatives can figure out what the hell is going on. We have no choice. We have no choice.
0: It's a reasonable approach. People have questions, and it's okay to have questions. And I really think, maybe these questions can be answered, right? Maybe the terrorism is fueled by a radical, ugly, total offshoot of what Islam is, right? And it needs, all Muslims hate it, everybody hates it. It's just a radical fringe. The World Trade Center was attacked. This is what, you know, where I wonder, is it a radical fringe? Because I remember, and some of you remember, even though it's been erased, it's hard to find these clips. They say the internet is forever. Well, we didn't have that many things on the internet back in 2001. We had a handful of TV stations, and you could actually make things go away back then. You could. But we found this.
2: The powerful United States has been harmed, has been seen to be vulnerable, has been hurt, I suppose, in the broadest sense of the word.
3: Yasser Arafat offered condolences from the Palestinian people to America, a sympathy not shared by more militant Palestinians in Jerusalem or these Muslims celebrating in Lebanon.
0: Looked like widespread support for what happened. And these clips, again, are hard to find. So I'm like, you know, I have questions. How widespread is the support? Is it radical? And we can't ask these questions. You're not supposed to. You could be branded Islamophobic. There's nothing worse than being Islamophobic. Well, what about Islamic concerned? I think you can be a little bit Islamic concerned at this point. Dan Rather, back when he was not as crazy as he became, take a look.
4: There's one report, this has not been confirmed, but there's several reports that there was a cell, one of these cells, across the Hudson River. And they got on this is the report, I emphasize, I don't know this for a fact, but there's several witnesses who say this happened. They got on the roof of the building to look across. They knew what was going to happen. Yeah. They were waiting for it to happen. And when it happened, they celebrated. They jumped for joy.
0: That man inherited Walter Cronkite's seat. And back before the world went crazy, he was kind of vaguely mainstream, sitting there with the now woke David Letterman. You can say these things without being chased out of the public square. Just a few years later, well, maybe a dozen or so, President Trump would repeat these things and he'd be branded everything under the sun. It's okay to ask questions, inform questions. And Charlie Kirk had some answers. I respect him so much. It's hard. Past tense, present tense, he's gone. But he spoke about issues that others didn't want to speak about, and he spoke about them in a very direct and clear, and he's unafraid.
5: is macro Islam compatible with Western values? Macro. Of course it's not. There are three major reasons why. Islam does not believe in freedom of speech. Islam does not believe in freedom of religion. And Islam does not believe in separation of mosque and state. Those three things are antithetical to the West. We in the West are very careful to try to intermix religion and state. They are commanded to actually go into the state and try to change the state to be more Islamic.
0: Wow, Charlie Kirk. Now, I don't know that firsthand. I don't. I haven't read the Quran, and that's something that, as much as I respect Charlie, I would like to know and learn more about if that's true, if it's debatable, if it's open to interpretation. For instance, I have seen people take the Bible and quote things out of context and mislead and frighten people. I am not saying that's what Charlie did, but I have. He certainly didn't do that deliberately. Look, I obviously have questions, and it's okay to ask these questions. You know, in America, we have a lot of Fruit Loops, right? Over the years, we've had some bad people here, a lot of bad people. Timothy McVeigh, one of the worst, right? One of the worst. But that did not mean, and I believe he was a Christian and he was white, and, you know, that doesn't mean, right, the guilt by association that they tried to. No, that doesn't work, right? It doesn't work. With that, the 19 hijackers, almost all of them from Saudi Arabia, you saw the scene in the Arab street, people applauding. We've seen too much of this. I think there has to be a more full-throated conversation and some answers. Even me right now, I'm tiptoeing around. Oh, my gosh, I don't want to get in trouble. Zoran Mamdani and the new nominee from Michigan, right? They have both made really troubling and weird statements about 9/11. They have. And I want to know more. And here I am. Oh, my gosh, he's out on a limb. The only thing you can safely question in America when it comes to faith and ridicule and mock and roll your eyes over and call terrorists or anything is Christianity.
6: So if you notice, when Larry Kudlow spoke on CNBC yesterday, he ended by saying, however things work out, it will be God's will.
7: Hmm.
6: That's an interesting way to... talk about or being not. The national economic advisor to the president. God's will? Well, as Larry Kudlow says, it's God's will.
8: They got it twisted.
9: They got it twisted. And, well, it's religion. It's, you know, you can't.
8: Can't wear a mask. You don't see one on Jesus.
10: You have to understand, Donald Trump is Jesus to followers of Jesus who've rejected the teachings of Jesus. Donald Trump allowed right-wing Christians to finally vote for Caligula, Judas, and the Golden Calf, all in one convenient package.
0: It's really the only thing that you can guarantee you don't get in trouble for. Part of that is some of us do not talk about the faith enough, right? We defend it, you know, gets our backup. But on a day-to-day basis, we don't talk about the benefits of being a Christian. Have you ever noticed that? My friend Eric Metaxas first pointed that out to me. He said the war on Christmas wouldn't stand a chance if more of us just lived our faith, embraced our faith, and spoke about our faith, not just in moments of controversy, but just day-to-day. Now, having said all that, reasonable concerns. You see what's happening all across the country and these socialists and their relationship with certain faiths and their rejection of other faiths. Want to point out that President Trump did have significant Muslim support in Michigan. And there are some MAGA superstars out there who happen to be Muslim. Charlie Kirk said in a macro sense, you can have concerns. But on an individual sense, prejudice is never correct.
11: Muslims support this man because we believe that he will be a president for all Americans, embracing every race, color, and religion.
0: It's very interesting. It is. And I want to know more, and I don't think we should tiptoe around it so much and speak a little bit more forthrightly. And if these answers are, you know, answers to our questions are simple, let's have the answers. But right now, the questions aren't being asked. And when they are, they're kind of shunned and makes people uncomfortable. Enough with that crap. Okay, next, please. You heard about this? The USS Abraham Lincoln has been at sea fighting Iran for a very, very, very long time without any rest for the crew. Now, some of the story I'm skeptical of, but that number is the number, and they have been at sea without interruption for too long a time. You've seen the video. The video's from CENTCOM. They did a great job, right? All of our forces. An aircraft carrier is unique. It's a projection of U.S. power. There's really nothing like it. And by all accounts, the Abraham Lincoln, the guys have done fantastic. Has America done well by them? Take a look at some of the issues we got here, okay? Number one, 241 days without a break. Folks, that is crazy. That is non-standard. That is beneath a superpower. Apparently, there have been several suicide attempts. I'll have more on that later. These others, these last three, broken toilets, lack of hot water, food rationing. I'd have to put a big asterisk by those last three because, well, that was life on a ship when I was on a ship. But 241 days. Well, first of all, the suicide thing. I don't buy it. I don't buy many suicide, all right? When I was on active duty, we had a couple of people jump overboard, and it was kind of a way to go home, not to kill yourself, okay? I remember it well. It was in the middle of the day. We were off the coast of San Diego, and an ensign jumped in the water. Remember Corporal Klinger from MASH, right? It's kind of a move like that. And I don't have any firm numbers on who's jumped overboard or why or how. Conflicting reports all over the place. So I am skeptical about that situation. But the days, this is how long they've been at sea without a break. And folks, that is not right. During major combat operations in Gulf War I, Vietnam, nobody went to sea that long. All right, here is the Secretary of War trying to explain the situation.
7: Listen, we make sure that every ship, every crew, every captain has everything we can provide them at every single moment. Some deployments are longer than others, and I have more respect and gratitude for those sailors than anybody. What they do in those high seas and those austere conditions with less port calls, it's incredible. And Americans don't understand what it's like to do that. So as someone who's not been on a ship like that, but been on long deployments, I feel it. I want them home as soon as everybody else do. I want folks rotated as quickly as possible. I want the best for them. My commanders know that. Our service secretaries know that. The president expects that. And so to that crew and to all those crews, we're going to do everything we can for you. And we are so grateful for their dedication of that crew and others. They've held the line for the country, and they've done a fantastic job.
0: That doesn't cut it. Gratitude does not cut it. What the hell is going on? This is not a superpower's military, okay? I think this is an organizational problem, a tactical problem. This shouldn't happen. I want to show you major aircraft carriers. And we usually had three aircraft carriers off the coast of Vietnam at any given time. Take the USS Enterprise, all right, during major combat in Vietnam, a lot more intense than what's going on right now in Iran. Look at how often they would make stops, ports of call, right? One in late November, January, late January to February. I mean, it was kind of routine and necessary. And that was a nuclear-powered ship. You can't have guys out there for that long. It does bad things. We've studied this forever. You're supposed to have 45 days, 60 days. 6 months is crazy. 8 months, whatever the hell it is right now. We need more ships. I'll tell you that. We need a lot more ships. We need more aircraft carriers. We don't have enough. And we can't build them fast enough, folks. We can't build those aircraft carriers fast enough. Once upon a time, we could.
12: We must be the great arsenal of democracy. For us, this is an emergency as serious as war itself.
0: Yeah, making this stuff. It was about making this stuff. And America stepped up at the beginning of World War II. We didn't have enough tanks. We didn't have enough ships. We didn't have much of anything. Yet we made it. We made it all in record time. How about that? The industrial, the logistics, that's as important, sometimes even more important. President Eisenhower said, what did he say? Amateurs talk about tactics, but the generals talk about logistics, right? The stuff, the gear, the beans, bullets, and Band-Aids. Where are they? How do you get into the front? And things just don't move fast like they used to. Part of it is regulation. Part of it is bureaucracy. Empire State Building, it's about a half mile in that direction right over there. They put that thing up in how long again?
13: 7 million man hours of work were performed by crews which swelled to nearly 4,000 men. In record time, the Empire State Building was finally completed in just 1 year and 45 days.
0: Empire State Building, 1 year and 45 days. How about that? It was the tallest building in the world for a very, very, very long time. We got to get back to that kind of position, all right? We don't have enough ships. We don't have enough. We don't have enough of a lot of things. And we need Congress. We need Congress. And this is where Pete comes in again, Secretary of War. You've seen these moments. They go viral and everybody's kind of entertained.
14: You have Trump derangement syndrome and can't actually commit to anything meaningful. So I put this on you, Senator.
0: Yeah, it goes super duper online and everyone comments and wow, take that. Oh, he owned the libs once again. Sooner or later, you got to work with these people, even the ones you don't like. And there are Republicans also who are resenting this kind of attitude, arrogance. And often I suspect that Pete has Pete in mind more than the military. This man got back from Afghanistan and 2 seconds later declared for the United States Senate back in 2012. And in early 2016, of course, he was an ardent Trump opponent. Yeah, this shouldn't be happening right now. You can't have troops at sea for that long without a break. All right. No relief. They need relief. And also, you know, I think the Iran war overall has gone well, right? I mean, we denuclearized them. They have no Navy. They have no Air Force. We have overwhelming advantage. I don't believe the fake news and what they've been saying about the Strait of Hormuz, right? So why can't these guys catch a break? Here's the USS Lincoln pulling into port, and you can tell it was a good time.

0: means.
1: Boys are back in town. Thin Lizzy. Every ship has a song for the deployment. They were docking, I believe, in Malaysia back in 2024. Granted, there was no war back then, but this is not major conflict. This is not major combat operations at this point. And I got to tell you, I've been talking about this stuff with people I know and love from the military, and they don't like it. My dad doesn't like it. This is Ray Kelly. He was in Vietnam. He was the one who first told me, can you believe how long that boat has been out without a break? And I was like, and then, anyway, and I know what it's like, all right? I had a great time in the military. I'm very, very grateful to the country for the opportunity. But 241 days at sea, somebody needs to be fired. And I'll be right back.

0: bin Laden was dead.
1: Well, the vaccine for pregnant women. Fauci said it was totally fine, except he knew it wasn't. The text message, we got it. And he shared the information with his co-conspirators. I asked around a bit and another issue came up that you need to be aware of, since many people have significant psychotines. I'm not sure about that word, storm and fever after the second dose. This theoretically could be associated with miscarriage in the first trimester. How about that? Huh? Evil Fauci. Very evil. Well, some people had this guy's number a long, long time ago. Dr. Christian Northrup, a board-certified OBGYN physician, former assistant clinical professor at the University of Vermont College of Medicine, New York Times bestselling author. How vindicated do you feel after all the incoming that you took back in the day? You were a conspiracy theorist. You were all those things that you're not. Welcome to the show. How do you feel?
2: Well, it feels as though people are waking up and then maybe we can do something about this. I mean, it was horrific at the time. I mean, we were telling pregnant women, right, for the last 30 years, don't eat tuna, right? That might have too much mercury in it. And then, oh, let's just inject something that isn't even known, hasn't been out there. Let's just inject that. And we found in one study that the miscarriage rate was 89%, and me and a few colleagues who had the guts to tell the truth were just horrified. And one of them, Dr. James Thorpe, even lost his job, and he was so respected for his work in ultrasound and research. He wrote a book called Sacrifice about this whole thing. What a disaster. So we were able to study 6,000 women who had decidual cast shedding after just being around this shot, whatever it was, just being around it. They were, the whole inside of their uterus was just being sloughed off. This is a war on life. We have a 60% decline in fertility across the entire planet.
1: Wow. It's shocking that it happened, and to hear what you said, 89%, and then you said 6,000. I mean, forgive me, I'm not, but that would be like over 5,000 miscarriages.
2: Well, this was no, in our subgroup, we managed to get 6,000 women. We were noticing women were calling us, they're bleeding. 90-year-old women are bleeding. Little kids are bleeding from being around a recently vaccinated grandparent. And we're wondering, what is going on here? So we gathered a group of 6,000 women who didn't have COVID, who'd never had the shot. And we were finding that even in that group, they were having these problems that made no sense. Then, if you add the COVID shot to that, it's even worse. And we were seeing this in 2021. As soon as the shots were rolled out, the miscarriage rate was going skyrocketing, but also my colleagues, my other OBGYNs, were finding that when they would do a routine C-section, the bleeding was way more than it should have been. So it was something we'd never seen before. Also, nosebleeds. People calling me, they, you know, bleeding for a year. Something was going on that no one was letting us tell people.
1: Doctor, listen to this real quick. It's Dr. Fauci from those days. D07, please.
3: It's very, very clear that it is safe in pregnant women.
4: Right now, we don't see any red flag signals among those thousands of people who have gotten vaccinated while pregnant.
5: Approximately 20,000 pregnant women have been vaccinated with no red flags.
1: How could he say those things when, right? What was his motivation?
2: A complete lie. Let me give you some data.
1: Very quickly, if you don't mind, because we have to say goodnight, but please.
2: Okay. From the VAERS data, there was 1,500 fertility problems in the VAERS data for the 30 years it's been out there. We had 150,000 adverse effects on pregnancy when the COVID shot was rolled out. It's unbelievable. We had the data.
1: Well, Dr. Northrup, thank you for being with us. You know, the a lot of folks on the internet owe you an apology and a lot of publications as well. Let's talk again. Dr. Christian Northrup, thank you very much. To be continued, and we'll be right back.

0: to restrict them.
1: Well, you heard about this. That's Robert Gilman, a former United States Marine in happier times, although he's pretty happy right now. Back in 2022, he was in Russia, and he was arrested for something pretty minor and something he may not have done anyway. He might have had a few beers in him and got into a scuffle with a cop. Well, look at how they treated him over there. Wow. 4 years. 4 years. Joe Biden was president for most of it. Guess what? He's free. Look at all of his family. Now, he's off on the left, right? You see the guy on the left right above the stars? That's him. And you can see he looks very, very different. The Trump administration pulled this off. President Trump, Steve Witkoff, and Sebastian Gorka, deputy assistant to the president and senior director for counterterrorism, with him on the jet there. And Sebastian, welcome to the program. You're on television. Good to see you. We thought you were nodding off there for a moment.
2: No. I'm just texting out that on X, on Elon's platform, that I'm with Greg Kelly right now, because I don't want anybody to miss this incredible segment where we get to talk about a Marine brought back home because of President Trump, Steve Witkoff, Adam Bowler, and of course, that makes 107 Americans in just 18 months brought back, no American left behind, record-breaking, because this man makes a promise. Every American, hostages, wrongfully detained like this young Marine, is coming back home because of our commitment to the president's priority. We were there on the tarmac last night in Dulles. Is there any better job than this? I know you flew jets. I know that's pretty cool. But is there any better job than bringing home Americans safely to their families? It's truly stunning. This is what America First means. This is America First.
1: It's beautiful, Sebastian. It really is. Congratulations. Look, he looks very thin and not as well as he used to. What was he like? How's he going to be? What's the outlook?
2: So, look, we were very worried because of the reports of his health. I think, 4 months in a Russian prison is probably tough. I think 4.5 years is probably beyond the physical capacity of most human beings. Of course, this is a Marine. It was amazing to be as soon as they exited Russian airspace through the White House, the amazing comms team there, we connected the plane to President Trump and all the key players in this. My immediate boss, Secretary Rubio, the National Security Advisor, Jared Kushner was on the call, Adam Bowler, our special envoy for hostage relations, and then, of course, the man who really sealed the deal, Steve Witkoff, the president's peace envoy. We're on the call with Robert. He was just so ecstatic. He couldn't get beside himself, thanking the president for freeing him, and the president promising to him, what do you want, Robert? And he said, I want a cheeseburger. So Steve Witkoff arrives at the terminal last night with his team with more cheeseburgers, French fries, vanilla milkshakes than I've ever seen in my life, yeah, to keep the president's promise, not just to bring this man home with his mother, who was on the plane, and members of my team and the State Department team, but also to keep that promise. So, now he goes to a rehabilitation facility, a health facility in San Antonio that is expressly for former captives, former hostages. And he's going to stay there as long as he needs to fully recover. Yeah. He was so weak, I wanted to shake his hand. I gave him a challenge coin from the National Security Council counterterrorism team. He couldn't even lift his hand because they'd so... Well, yeah. I'll leave it to your imagination what had happened to him in prison. So he needs to find his strength.
1: Yeah.
2: I gifted him a cigar from my humidor to say, once you're fully back to Marine Corps strength, you can celebrate. But now it's time to be reunited with his family.
1: Wonderful, Sebastian. Alexi Hudson, the sister, tweeted C11, if you don't mind, there is no other reason that Robert is alive today other than that President Trump heard about the case and took action. And here she is a few months ago making the same point out loud, I believe. C10.
3: When Robert was detained, it broke my heart. I just thought about how hard it was for him to be there and what he was going through. since President Trump came into office, we've gotten more updates on my brother's case. We learned that the State Department actually knew his name, who he was, and they were actually working on the case instead of just giving us very generic answers, as what happened with the previous.
1: That's fantastic. And look, Sebastian, I know probably this stuff you want to, it's classified, or you want to keep it on the down low, but how did this come about? You call up Putin, you know, and, you know, how do you do it? What can you tell us?
2: Well, the person in the arena was, of course, Steve Witkoff, a friend of the president's for more than 35 years. Of course, the president is the key negotiator, the author of The Art of the Deal. There were other parts of the U.S. government, the State Department, the hostage team, FBI, and there was another player that I can't mention who was also a key to the deal. But really, it comes down to one thing, leadership from the man behind the Resolute desk in the Oval Office. And let me reveal something to you here live on your show, Greg. I meet with the families of all of these hostages. I met with a lot of the families of the Israeli hostages in Gaza who needed the president's help as well and Jared Kushner's help. And let me tell you something. These families told me that during the Biden administration, they were told by the likes of Jake Tapper, that arch scoundrel behind the Russia hoax, not to talk about the loved ones. The mothers, the fathers, the brothers and sisters were told by the then National Security Advisor, don't embarrass Biden. Don't embarrass administration. Don't tweet about it. Don't talk about it. When they come to me, a player that I can't mention who is also a key to the deal, but really it comes down to one thing, leadership from the man behind the Resolute desk in the Oval Office. And let me reveal something to you here live on your show, Greg. I meet with the families of all of these hostages. I met with a lot of the families of the Israeli hostages in Gaza who needed the president's help as well and Jared Kushner's help. And let me tell you something. These families told me that during the Biden administration, they were told by the likes of Jake Tapper, that arch scoundrel behind the Russia hoax, not to talk about the loved ones. The mothers, the fathers, the brothers and sisters were told by the then National Security Advisor, don't embarrass Biden. Don't embarrass administration. Don't tweet about it. Don't talk about it. When they come to me with their cases, I say, you know what? You tweet about it and I'll retweet it. You tell us how important this person is to you and the president will put it on Truth Social. Why? Yeah. Because that's the difference between the reprobates of the last administration and this America First administration led by President Trump. That's the difference.
1: Awesome. Sebastian Gorka, congratulations. Our best to the Gilman family, Deputy Assistant to the President and Senior Director for Counterterrorism. Awesome job. And, of course, to Mr. Witkoff and the President, thank you very much. And we'll be right back. Good job.

0: all the, you know, all the who's who in the Democrat Party. Well, she got sick of it. And check this out. She's written a book, Nothing Left, Confessions of a Democratic Operative. Good for her. She is now a Trump supporter. Could this be? Evan Barker, welcome to the show. This is all legit. We're not going to get punked or anything. You are MAGA now. Is that correct?
1: Donald Trump in 2024.
0: What happened? You were, first of all,
1: I'm an independent, though. I have to be very transparent about that. You know, I still have some views that are left-leaning. I have a lot of views that are right-leaning now, too. But what happened? Oh, my gosh, where do I even start? You know, I call it death by a thousand cuts. I started working in Democratic politics in 2008. Ended up finding the Bernie Sanders movement after college. I thought I was fighting the good fight. I thought I was a part of the anti-establishment wing of the party. Come to find out, that was all a farce. And then got sucked up into identity politics and just the excesses of the far left. And I got tired of the abuse, and I realized, actually, with the moment, I can kind of pinpoint the exact moment, I was standing on the lawn of Tom Steyer's house in the San Francisco Bay Area, and he had just found a new director for his organization, and she was laying out their strategy for the midterms. And she actually said, we're not going to try to win back the people that voted for Donald Trump. Those people are gone forever. The future is young people and people of color. And, you know, my family, they are, you know, had been long Democrats, longtime Democrats. And slowly over the years, I saw them switch and vote for Donald Trump. And I just realized that they truly did not care about normal, average, working class people in the middle of the country anymore. And I got fed up. And after the DNC in 2024, I left and I officially resigned from working for Democrats.
0: Well, that's amazing. And by the way, real quick, on Tom Steyer's lawn, was that Kamala who said that? Who said that?
1: It was the director of his organization. You probably don't know her name, but her name is Christina Ramirez.
0: You said abuse. You were tired of the abuse.
1: Yes.
0: You know, that's a loaded word. I mean, what kind of abuse were you subjected to? Was it just their noxious politics, or were they hassling you because you're not a person of color?
1: Yes, it was the latter. Their politics were annoying, too, and I saw a lot of their policies really turn off a lot of people in my family. Things like Green New Deal, you know, people in the middle of the country, they're not really down with that. And I saw them get increasingly out of touch. And then on top of that, they became fixated and obsessed with identity politics. You know, everything was about that. I saw them demonize men. It was almost a daily occurrence on fundraising calls and in Zoom meetings for them to say that, you know, white men were bad. And one woman, I remember one time she said that she thought that men should be bullied in school more. And she thought that Elon Musk should have been bullied, and that if he weren't, you know, if he were just bullied more, that maybe he wouldn't have grown up and become so successful. And I would see my own colleagues that were white men have to self-flagellate just to sort of exist in these spaces. There were times when we would call donors, and the donors themselves would tell the politicians, like, if you're not a woman of color, I'm not going to vote for you. I'm not going to donate to you. And I think that, you know, people don't realize how much all of this stuff was enforced on a systemic level from the very highest corners of the Democratic Party, which is what I saw play out live in real time.
0: That's amazing. And when just highest levels, you mean the party chair, you mean the president,
1: donors.
0: The vice president,
1: donors. Yeah. So, like, for example, George Soros's organization put out a memo in 2020, this was never made public, that they were only going to be donating to organizations led by non-white people for the next 5 years. There was a lot of stuff like that. It was donor enforced at the highest levels. Many donors just completely withheld money from people just based on their skin color, based on their gender. I myself was socially pressured into, unfortunately, I'm very ashamed of this now. You know, I have a young white son, but to basically not set up interviews with anyone that was a white man. And, you know, I've gotten a lot of emails and messages since I've written this book from people that are telling me that this is still happening inside the party.
0: Well, what a tremendous service you have done. And really, look, you say you're independent. I respect that. MAGA, we don't care what you look like either. We really don't. And I'm pleased that this has happened. your book, let's go ahead and put it

0: up on the screen. Nothing left. Confessions of a Democratic operative. Well, I am downloading it as I speak, actually, right off of the Amazon. It's easy to do. What an amazing story. Real quick, what are you doing now?
1: I'm just talking about my book and telling my story. So for now, that's what I'm doing. We'll see what the future brings.
0: Okay. Good luck. Evan Barker. So appreciate it. Nothing left. Confessions of a Democratic operative. I look forward, and we'll be right back.

0: You're watching An American Moment.
1: All right, you saw this horrendous foul. I don't call that a foul. That's an assault on that woman. Cunningham, right? Sophie. Unbelievable. And where the hell was the coach? All right, this coach is the pits, in my opinion, all right? She's letting her girls get beat up on the court, all right? Maybe she's talking to me because I said some stuff about this. Her explanation is inadequate. Anyway, you saw this, right? Check it out.
2: The hate, the fear-mongering, the divisiveness, the stuff that's trying to hijack our league will not win. It won't win. We are united. We are connected. We will not be divided. Every day these women put their ass on the line. Every day. When they go low, we go high. Love will win. Grace will win. Humility will win. And kindness will win. I stand by them. I will always stand by them. Everybody else can go to hell.
1: It's kind of funny. It's going to be grace. It's going to be humility. It's going to be with love, all this stuff. And then everybody else can go to hell. You know what she should do? She should take a page from some of the old-timey baseball managers. Can you see this? Some of these guys were great. You know, when a call was bad, you get right in the – you follow the umpire around. You harass him a little bit. After Sophie Cunningham got belted like that, I don't know, you got to do something. You can't just go to the press conference, right? Somebody is going to get seriously hurt. Somebody is going to get killed. And the coach isn't up to it, so they got to bring the cops to these games, all right? And if I were a coach over there, I'd be yelling and screaming at the, well, this isn't as good as I remember over here. Who was the best yeller at umpires? Who was that guy? Tom Lasorda, but who was the guy from the Cincinnati Reds? And he was with the big face. He was great. Not Joe Torre. Billy Martin had his moments. They all did. I'll think of it. We'll be Sparky. No, he was thin. Sparky Anderson. After the break, I'll have it.

0: I thought it was, by the way, all the WNBA lady coaches. This is what you got to do. Bobby Knight. All right. You got to be more like Bobby Knight. Remember this guy? He was awesome. I mean, he was a little wild and got out of hand sometimes, but sometimes you got to do what you got to do. Check this out. Take it full. He's about to throw out the chair. Take it full. Oh, boy.
1: Across the free throw lane. Unbelievable.
0: Let's see if I can get to them.
1: Picked up another team.
0: Come on. I want to see more chairs. Oh, it's only the one chair. Oh, here he goes. He's on the court now. He's really mad. Oh, no, he's leaving. Anyway, that's what you got to do to that coach in Indiana, just like him. Thanks a lot, everybody. Have a great weekend. We'll see you Monday.

0: Good evening, Patriots. Welcome to Ed Henry, the Big Take Weekly. 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For now, let's get to the Big Take. Brand new CNBC poll this week should scare the daylights out of all of us. Nearly half of young people are buying into this BS about Democrat socialism. 46% of Americans 18 to 34 say they view it favorably. Tax the rich, green new scam, blow up the Senate and the Supreme Court, defund the police, you name it, all of it. The kids are enamored right now with AOC and her ilk, which over time is an absolute nightmare for all of us who love America and our freedoms. But for now, in the short term, with these midterms coming up, it's a disaster for the Democrats because Alexandria Ocasio-Cortez is trying to run from the destructive policies with the flippant comment she made about, oh, the socialist craziness about defunding the police was just woke one, like the woke agenda is spit out in temper tantrums as phases, and now we're in woke two, and it's more normal. It's not normal. The gray-haired establishment Democrats, like former Tip O'Neill advisor Chris Matthews, are apoplectic about the party of JFK crashing and burning.
1: I like AOC generally, but she came out and said we're just a big tent party. Well, the problem with the big tent defense is every Democrat has to defend all this crap coming from the left.
0: Crap. A technical term, of course, leads us perfectly to Hunter Biden, who's gone from pimping crack to pimping AOC for president.
2: I look at her and I think that and I see the future of the Democratic Party in every way. I think that AOC, not only as a communicator, but as someone that can that has an instinct to find common ground. That believes that in order for that we do have to have some kind of radical change, and that's not a radical thing to say. It's not a radical thing to say that the system is completely broken.
0: Let's see. His father, the big guy, Joe Biden, was in charge of that system, or at the pinnacle of power for many years, senator, vice president, then president, decades in the swamp, and now we're going to take counsel from Cracktown? I don't think so. Here's the thing. Democrats are at war with themselves. It's not just Hunter rejecting the advice of Chris Matthews, Joe Scarborough, Chuck Schumer, all these Democrat dinosaurs who this week warned about the dangers of socialism. The socialist marquee Muslim from Michigan, Senate nominee Abdul El-Sayed, he's doubling down on dumb, just like Hunter and AOC. Asked about the government taking over private companies this week, he said, sure, he'd take it a step further. He wants, quote, some system of public control. That, folks, is the textbook definition of communism. It's not socialism, government control of private companies. As for his government-run healthcare plan, buckle up. This is El-Sayed in his own words.
3: Healthcare should be a choice made by a patient and their doctor. And if that patient is under the age of 18, their parents as well, right? And I believe that Medicare for All should cover all health care.
4: Yeah. Yeah.
3: Which is defined by what a patient needs in accordance with their doctor. And so that includes reproductive rights, right? That includes gender-affirming care.
0: Wait a second. You heard it right there. El-Sayed wants you, the taxpayer, to pay through his health plan the trillions of dollars in that plan to pay for abortions and pay for general mutilation for kids, even if they're under the age of 18. We have not gone from woke one to woke two. We've gone straight to sick. All of this is sick. So sad that Jill Biden's former press secretary has been calling out his own party for days now, all week, saying his disgust started with Graham Plattner in Maine, but has progressed to El-Sayed, palling around with Hassan Piker, who infamously said America deserved the 9/11 terror attacks. Michael LaRosa worked for Jill Biden, and he says, I refused to defend or support anyone with an SS Nazi tattoo simply because they had a Democrat next to their name. I won't defend or support anyone who's too cowardly to stand up to extremists like Piker, who think the mother of my best friend, who jumped from 95 stories there in the Twin Towers because the alternative was worse, that somehow she deserved what happened to her. Her only crime was showing up to work that morning. The Democrat running for the U.S. Senate in Michigan won't or can't stand up to the guy who says she deserved what she got that morning when she showed up for work. He's right. That tragic jumping, of course, after the terror attacks on 9/11 happened in New York City, where Mamdani, Zohran Mamdani, is making a mess. Remember how the original socialist there, Mamdani, promised affordability? Well, Manhattan has now reached all-time highs in rent. It's not affordable. And Mamdani is a microcosm for the failures we would see from the left if they took control of Congress next. They keep promising affordability and deliver depravity. These blue cities that run are ridden with crime and drugs. And when the liberal media tries to claim the likes of Mamdani are delivering on something, their evidence is, get this, he fixed one drinking fountain in New York City.
4: They're happy with him because he's following through on campaign promises. You look at filling potholes or fixing drinking fountains. These are things that New Yorkers care about.
5: He fixed one drinking fountain, and it's because somebody tagged him on Instagram to do that. A functioning government doesn't need somebody to be tagged on Instagram to fix something.
0: No wonder why a bunch of these Democrat candidates are running from the communism and the socialism. They're running fast. In Wisconsin, David Crowley beat socialist Francesca Hong in a big primary in their governor's race. And now he's somehow trying to claim he's a moderate when he's actually a radical.
6: She supported a state-run public bank, taxpayer-subsidized child care, government-owned grocery stores, Medicare for all, abolishing ICE. Do you support any of those positions? Do the two of you have any of that in common?
7: You know, we won't always agree on everything. And no, we don't agree on all of those different positions that you just named off. But we do know this, that MAGA extremism is not the way that we want to go.
0: Unreal. He tries to shift it to MAGA and Donald Trump and won't answer the question. Caitlin Collins at CNN noticed she let him off the hook. Where exactly are you different from the crazy socialists? He said, I agree with some and not others. So he does agree with some crazy socialism, but we don't find out where the differences are. Well, guess what? We have the receipts. He raised his hand in favor of all these radical socialist policies at the candidate forum. Watch.
8: Do you support driver's licenses for undocumented immigrants? Everybody? Do you support in-state tuition for undocumented students? Should local law enforcement be prohibited from asking about immigration status during routine policing?
0: Unbelievable. All those, like taxpayer-funded college tuition for illegal immigrants, raises the card. Yes, yes. Guess what happened when he was asked about defunding the police?
9: We still need to call somebody when things are happening. What does that look like? When you think about defunding or divesting from the police department, that's a conversation that we're going to have together.
0: We have to have the conversation about defunding the police. You'll have to call somebody if you get beaten up. We're just not sure who. So let's have it. Wide-eyed young people may love this craziness, but the older voters likely to decide these midterms do not love this socialism, which is why some of these Democrats are running from the radical. But as Chris Matthews said, it will not be easy for the left to run from all this crap, his word. And that's the big take. I spoke this week to Turning Point USA spokesperson Andrew Colvett about the results from these big primaries and the road to the midterms. Watch. You know, in Wisconsin, socialists ended the primary winning streak, I guess, with Hong going down. But she barely lost. And Crowley's no moderate. The fake news is trying to sell us on that. How are you reading the results, not just in the terms of the future of the Democrats, but for Republicans in these midterms?
10: Well, I look at this as, you said it well, Ed, actually, that they maybe lost in Wisconsin last night, but they're winning the battle of ideas. And you've got establishment Dem after establishment Dem, whether that's Nancy Pelosi or Gavin Newsom or Barack Obama, they're all cozying up to this new wing. AOC is, I don't know if she's woke one, woke two, or establishment now. I'm confused. But she's cozying up to them as well. So they are winning. Now, what you can surmise from Wisconsin is that, and you almost saw this in Michigan with El Sayed, is that the establishment wing is trying, it's like the establishment strikes back, right? Mm-hmm. Where they're trying to regain a little bit of control, a little bit of power, and they still control a lot of the unions. They still are probably more cozied up to the black urban vote. And so the DSA doesn't have complete control, and that's what you're seeing, this tug of war. And when we look at the election shenanigans that go on, I want to just tell the DSA, maybe you should push for the Save America Act, because yes, as our party that has suffered under the shenanigans before, and we'll just call them that, that's what's going to happen to you too, as they work to keep you out of the party. And, you know, and they look at it, right? You get the crystal ball went from toss up against Tom Tiffany in Wisconsin. Now it leans Democrat because you got the moderate in there. So I would just say, maybe you should limit mail-in ballots. Maybe you should push for the Save America Act, because the establishment's not going to go down without a fight.
0: Yeah, Spencer Pratt would like a word with these folks who all of a sudden are horrified by what's going on in Milwaukee. I want to get to the broader issue for the president and the Republicans in the midterms. Caroline Leavitt, the breaking news, leaving the White House. I think she's done a fabulous job. The president says she's going to be a big advisor on the outside, maybe with the messaging. And I wonder how important you think that is for her and others to spend the next 84 days before these midterms really making the case for the president. I don't know if you hear this on your show, but I keep hearing from MAGA folks who say they're worried the messaging is a bit shaky, like it's not sharply focused enough. Like, what is going to be the case Republicans make? What do you think about that?
10: Yeah, I agree with that critique. I mean, listen, the president's got a lot on his plate. He's the number one messenger for the conservative movement, the Republican Party. But he's got a lot on his plate. And right now we are hearing from our students, we're hearing from voters, people that call into the show, that we got to be focused on domestic issues. We've got to be focused like a laser on the economy. It is the economy, stupid. I think you're absolutely right. The economy's starting to rip. Some of those big, beautiful bill solutions that have come through that are now starting to take effect. And you're seeing massive new businesses get started up, small businesses. You're seeing massive new investment from companies, whether that's a new kitchen at the restaurant or factories. Record factory are being built. And so there's lots of good stuff happening, and you got a message on it. You got a message, because that's what ultimately they're trying to hit us on, is that there's an affordability issue. They're not telling you that it was Joe Biden and COVID and all the money printing that happened for 4 years that led to it. So you got to hit it right there, because that's where people are feeling it.
0: And boy, do we miss your friend and my friend, Charlie Kirk, because he really made the case and was that messenger. And I want to talk about AOC and her pal, Hassan Piker, because as you know, Charlie Kirk was not fascinated by Piker, not intimidated by him. He debated him in 2018. Look at this.
11: So Hassan, why don't you give 95% of your money away and go live on a commune?
12: Do you really think that that's how it works? Do you really think
11: why
12: that's
11: not?
12: How it works?
11: Go live
12: silly?
11: What you preach.
12: Look.
11: He wants other people to contribute to what he considers to be a good idea, what he considers will make the world a better place. You have the freedom to go live as a socialist. Go do it, Hassan. What's stopping you?
0: 8 years ago. Your thoughts now.
10: Yeah, but he was actually supposed to debate Hassan again at, I believe, Dartmouth. Unfortunately, obviously, he wasn't able to. Listen, Charlie was not intimidated by this, and he hits the nail right on the head, is that there's an authoritarian impulse in the far left where they get to dictate what we do with our money, what we do with our businesses. They want to seize the means of production. They want to impoverish the white working class and middle class. And they want to go back, and they'll say it's jokes, but now we've unearthed footage of him apparently saying he wants to go back to an era of, you know, when lynchings were happening for black Americans.
0: Unreal.
10: And he doesn't care about their needs and wants and desires. So this is an authoritarian impulse where these people think that we are fundamentally bad, evil. America's a terrible, awful place, and that they could do it better. The problem is they hate the decentralized nature of America, where we spread out power geographically. It's spread out over time, and it's spread out through institutions and the branches of the government. They hate that. That's why they want to get rid of the Senate. That's why they want to get rid of the presidency, because they can't control it. So, Hassan Piker is a complete parasite on the system. He is reprehensible. And the fact that they're willing to cozy up to him just because he's got Twitch followers or whatever is a true indictment of the moral cowardice of the left, because this will eat them. And it'll eat you last, maybe, but it will get you.
0: All right. Speaking of radical Democrats, the left-wing nominee for Senate in Minnesota is now doubling down on support for gender mutilation for minors. Her challenger, Republican Michelle Tafoya, joins us with her take on how Minnesota may go red. That is next.
13: I think gender-affirming care is part of health care. People need
14: access.
13: Should
14: there be an age limit for it?
13: To health care. I think our law as it stands is a good law.
14: So if a 10-year-old wanted it, you would be okay with that?
13: Let me be clear. Yeah.

0: You're watching An American Moment.
1: Welcome back. The Democrat nominee for Senate in Minnesota, Peggy Flanagan, has been riding shotgun with that radical Tim Walz as his lieutenant governor. They were responsible for oversight of all these state programs that were robbed, looted, $9 billion or so of fraud that's been uncovered at least so far. Flanagan does not want to answer questions about that or take any responsibility. I spoke about this and more with the legendary sports broadcaster, Michelle Tafoya. She's now the Republican nominee for that U.S. Senate seat, up for grabs in Minnesota. Listen, Michelle, welcome. Always great to see you.
2: Good to see you, Ed. Thanks for having me.
1: You know, Chris Matthews, the legendary liberal journalist, came out and said that this is a bunch of crap, in his words, that these Democrat establishment candidates have to defend from the socialists. And I look at nearby Michigan to you and another big Senate battle, Abdul El-Sayed. He's going all in on these extremist positions, now saying gender mutilation for minors is okay. He's talking about a government takeover of private companies, which would mean not socialism, obviously, but actual communism. How alarmed are you by all this? What's on the line in these midterms in your mind?
2: I'm extremely alarmed, and every American should be who doesn't align with these quote-unquote values. What's on the line is Western civilization. I mean, that sounds like an exaggeration. But these people are suggesting ideas that are, as you said, communistic, socialistic, not the American way. And when we talk about children being subject to gender-affirming care that requires surgery, I draw a line there. There are a lot of lines that I draw. So this is a strange time in America. Now, these people are winning the primaries here in Minnesota. I'm going to make sure that Peggy Flanagan, who falls right in line with these radical views, does not run general in November.
1: Yeah, well, on your point, Peggy Flanagan has no line when it comes to gender mutilation for minors. Look at this exchange on CNN.
3: I think gender-affirming care is part of health care. People need
4: access. Should there be an age limit for it?
3: To health care. I think our law, as it stands, is a good law.
4: So, if a 10-year-old wanted it, you would be okay with that?
3: Let me be clear. Yeah. I want to be clear that these, you know, medical decisions absolutely should be made between a family and their doctor.
1: So, no limits. 10 years old, they can have their genitals mutilated. Your thoughts?
2: Well, let's be clear about something else, Peggy Flanagan. It is your administration that okayed a budget line for dolls in classrooms that have interchangeable private parts so kids can discover all the things that they can be. Why can't kids just be kids? Why can't we get them out of this ideology? These are dolls are designed for kids between the ages of 4 and 10.
1: Crazy.
2: Why so young? Get them early. Why stop at 10? Because by 10 years old, you probably got them. And it's insane. A waste of money. It's ideology that should not be being forced on our children. And I would say gender-affirming care begins with psychological, emotional, and mental attention to these kids first and foremost.
1: Absolutely. It's sick. It really is. And Flanagan, by the way, has been riding shotgun, as you know, with Tim Walz as his lieutenant governor. And they were responsible, or they were supposed to be, for the oversight of taxpayer money there in the great state of Minnesota. And it looks like at least $9 billion of fraud so far, largely in the Somali community. Peggy Flanagan doesn't want to answer questions about that. Watch.
3: What I would also say is that fraud of any kind is completely unacceptable. What I would also say is that what I hear from Minnesotans is that they are done with the corruption and grift that is happening under Donald Trump. We see the fact that, you know, he got rid of 17.
4: So clearly you have issues with Donald Trump. I just want to keep it on track here. What about the fraud in your state? Do you take any accountability?
3: It's unacceptable.
1: You've been a reporter. That's a great question. Just dead on, whether you're on the sidelines or you're on CNN. Forget Donald Trump. Stop the Trump derangement syndrome. Do you take accountability? She wouldn't.
2: She wouldn't, and she hasn't, and she didn't in her acceptance speech the other night. She never talks about fraud unless she's deflecting like that. It's unacceptable? Well, then how did it happen to the degree that it did over the last 8 years that she was lieutenant governor? She was right there. She was Tim Walz's wing person, and it happened. So don't say, you know, it's unacceptable. when you gave it away. So I just think, look, we've had a crisis of leadership here in Minnesota. I love this state. I have watched it go downhill for the last 8-10 years. And I can't stand to see businesses leaving, families not being able to afford to stay. And this kind of fraud that has everyone so upset, not only because it happened, but because people who needed the money didn't get it, and because people who let it happen have not been held accountable.
1: And how do you do that, I guess? Because some people are going to watch this and say, boy, you're dead on, and I think you are, with just about everything you're saying. But we all know Minnesota always seems to end up being blue. So how do you do this when the left has this energy? We know it's like socialism center. It's where the Summer of Love was in 2020 when they're burning down Minneapolis. What do you do to get this message out? Because you know the media there locally is probably giving you a hard time.
2: Well, listen, I think one thing that's been really interesting is myself and the Republican candidate for governor, Lisa Daymuth, neither one of us was endorsed by the Republican Party here in Minnesota. We both said we're going to the primary anyway. And the primary voters made it very clear that we were the choices that they wanted. So this could be a big shift for Minnesota in terms of how we've selected the candidates to be on the ballot in November. We want to remind Minnesotans that this incredible breach of trust happened under single party rule, under Democrats in St. Paul. We want to remind Minnesotans that test scores are falling while crime rates are going up. And I don't think Minnesotans want to teach their kids that you can have such egregious failures in your job and get a promotion.
1: Unreal.
2: Or not be held accountable. So yeah. We are offering change, and that's why I'm running.
1: Still ahead, the fake news got stunned by some late night vote dumps in these primaries. Watch.
5: Okay. Wow. What the heck just came in Brown? Which was that? That was huge for her.
1: Why was he surprised? We've seen these last minute ballots come in, and when they were against Donald Trump or Spencer Pratt in L.A., the media just yawned. So we're going to call out the left's hypocrisy with legendary pollster Frank Luntz and talk about why he thinks polling right now is broken. It's something the president's been saying for a long time. We'll get into it next.

0: Ortega, and this is An American Place on Newsmax.
1: If five of the USB sticks were missing results from the election, so then they have to go try to re-grab them.
2: NBC News' Steve Kornacki noticing in real time this week amid the Wisconsin primary that it seemed like there were some shady things going on in Milwaukee. It's funny because when that happened to President Trump, they didn't seem to care. They said, oh, he's an election denier. Now when it happens to Democrats and ballots show up and USB devices disappear, they're just like, wow, this is crazy. The polls, by the way, are no better. The presumed frontrunner in Wisconsin's Democrat gubernatorial primary, Francesca Hong, lost to that gentleman, David Crowley. But she was leading in every poll. The last poll, the day before the primary, had her up 22 points, and she loses by one. Legendary pollster Frank Luntz wrote on X, "I am calling for a total and complete shutdown of primary polling in the Midwestern United States until we can figure out what the hell is going on." He's right. And Polymarket's betting odds gave the presumed frontrunner a 96% chance of winning. They then deleted the prediction. What's going on? The pollster and communication strategist Frank Luntz joined me with his take. Watch. Frank, always good to see you. Welcome.
3: Thank you. And I don't think you should be able to delete stuff like this.
2: Yeah.
3: And I want to start this interview by acknowledging a mistake that I made that I never did again. Back in 2016, I believed that Hillary Clinton was going to win based on the exit polling of all the networks. They all were in the same pool, the same result. They all had Hillary Clinton winning. And so I put out a prediction that said, "What makes you not understand the words President Hillary Clinton?" Mm. I got it wrong because I believed those numbers and I fixed it. And what we have now are pollsters on both sides, Democrats and Republicans, not acknowledging how wrong they are, how they cannot make these projections, how when you get turnouts of 15% of the electorate, you can't make a conclusion or a projection. And pollsters need to stop doing this.
2: So how do we fix it? Because, look, President Trump has been saying the polls are broken, and the mainstream media has laughed at him and said, you just don't like the polls that say bad things. But he said they were broken. If you believe it's broken in some way, how do we fix it? How do we get trust in this?
3: The first thing you do is you acknowledge what you cannot do, which is to make projections. In a general election, when you've got an 80 or 70 or 60% turnout, then you can start to use the numbers and know that you're going to be somewhat accurate. When you have turnouts of 15 or 20%, AOC, you were talking about her just before the break. She was never supposed to win her election. We've seen this again and again in 2026. The Democrats who are more extreme often have greater levels of support in the polls that don't turn out.
2: Got it.
3: And in the end, if they don't stop projecting, we're going to make mistakes. Second is that they need to do a better job figuring out who's actually going to vote, because pollsters have notoriously been wrong at this. And third, and potentially most important, acknowledge your limitations up front. You cannot. This is not a science. It is an art. And you need to be much more careful about what you say and how you conclude. This has happened before. It'll happen again until bolsters stop talking.
2: There you go. Well, we're going to stop talking for now, but we look forward to having you back between now and November. We appreciate you acknowledging your own mistakes. We all need to do that. Coming up right here on The Big Take, Democrat Senator Dick Durbin demanding Republicans somehow apologize to Dr. Tony Fauci. Wait, what? Didn't Fauci lie to the rest of us? We can't wait to tell Senator Durbin, shut your pie hole. We'll do that with the great Kurt Schilling next on The Big Take.
4: But my Republican Senate colleagues have chosen to ignore real life and death issues to relitigate COVID conspiracy theories, not in an effort to learn what might have gone wrong or how to prepare for the next pandemic, but instead to try and tear down a man who's devoted his entire life to lifting others up. Dr. Fauci deserves an apology for the way he was treated by my colleagues, and the American people deserve better than the pitiful display we saw in the Senate last Wednesday.
5: You know, everybody's reporting the same stories, the same...

0: not to restrict them.
1: Shut your pie hole! Shut your pie hole!
2: It's basically, shut your pie hole. We don't care.
3: We don't care. Time for our favorite segment. I get to tell one lucky leftist, shut your pie hole. Today, we're serving up a big slice for Illinois Senator Dick Durbin, who is demanding an apology over this Dr. Tony Fauci fiasco, which makes sense. I think we're owed an apology. But wait, he doesn't want an apology from Fauci. He wants Republicans to apologize to the liar. What?
4: But my Republican Senate colleagues have been chosen to ignore real life and death issues to relitigate COVID conspiracy theories, not in an effort to learn what might have gone wrong or how to prepare for the next pandemic, but instead to try and tear down a man who's devoted his entire life to lifting others up. Dr. Fauci deserves an apology for the way he was treated by my colleagues, and the American people deserve better than the pitiful display we saw in the Senate last Wednesday.
3: Yeah, we deserve better. You're right about that. But we deserve better than Fauci and the lies. What exactly should Republicans apologize for? Reading Fauci's own words from his diary and then trying to ask him questions about it? Questions he was too much of a coward to answer, taking the fifth? Even Chuck Todd has turned on Fauci's decision to plead the fifth.
5: But I'll be honest with you. I thought Anthony Fauci made a huge mistake in pleading the fifth. I think you hand a talking point. I think the average person hears that and thinks, oh, maybe he does have something to hide. Maybe he is fearful of something.
3: Yeah, you think? Remember, this is the same Chuck Todd who tried to publicly shame people for not accepting Fauci's lies.
6: Please get vaccinated. If you know someone who's not vaccinated, find a way to convince them to get vaccinated. Literally, the only people dying are the unvaccinated. And for those of you spreading misinformation, shame on you. Shame on you. People are needlessly dying because of your misinformation.
3: Yeah, the finger wagging is what does it for me. So for making Chuck Todd sound reasonable, it's my pleasure to tell Senator Durbin, shut your pie hole. I spoke to the athlete, the man who should be in the Baseball Hall of Fame, by the way, Curt Schilling, about that and more. Watch. Curt, welcome back. Missed you, buddy.
7: What's going on? How you been?
3: I'm great. But Durbin says this is life and death. Yeah, life and death, but not in the way he thinks.
7: You know what? It angers me. Physically makes me angry to hear politicians really talk and address public as if we are that stupid. And we all saw it. We lived it. This Anthony Fauci murdered people. That process killed people. Children died. And I can't imagine being the parent of someone who lost a child to that vaccine, listening to Anthony Fauci. Listen, it's a crime against the state. Is it any different than when Joseph Mengele did for the Nazis in World War II?
3: Go ahead.
7: They used experimental everything on Jews and gypsies and prisoners of war. He experimented on the world.
3: Yeah.
7: And we now know, and we're learning, they knew all along.
3: Well, we
7: and
3: got more. Some people are going to pick up what you just said, and they're going to say this is outrageous. Don't compare it to Mengele. But look at what broke today. Senator Ron Johnson got the iPhone, right? He's been dogged.
7: Right.
3: They released the first group. There's more texts coming. And Fauci in 2021 privately admitted the COVID vaccines could cause miscarriages. So more children could have, probably did die. Quote, I asked around a bit more, Fauci wrote, and another issue came up that you need to be aware of, he texted. This theoretically could be associated with miscarriage in the first trimester. Your reaction?
7: I can't. I don't know what to say. I can't fathom being the parent of a dead child based on this despicable human being's actions. And again, this is decades old. This is not his first rodeo. He has spent his whole life Well, and if you look at his diary, he spent his whole life trying to be famous.
3: Yes.
7: I mean, that's been a huge, huge motivator for him. And I can't think of anything worse than a scientist who wants to be famous because he's going to do the things he did. And well, people died because of it.
3: I love the T-shirt. I identify as a conspiracy theorist in your pronouns. I told you so.
7: I told you so.
3: Schilling was right. Kurt, we'll have you back soon. Appreciate it. All right. The WNBA this week putting together an entire task force to figure out how do you define a woman? This is the women's NBA, right? They still can't get it right. The acclaimed surgeon, Dr. Ben Carson, our friend, sets them straight. He's got a warning about the communist plan to try and take over America. Dr. Ben Carson is next.

0: All right, after putting together an entire task force to try and figure out what the W in WNBA stands for, the Women's National Basketball Association says they just can't decide. They said the meeting covered a wide range of topics, including ongoing discussions on transgender athletes and the continued hate and vitriol directed at players online. There are no immediate eligibility matters affecting the WNBA, and we strongly denounce the bad faith efforts to use these topics to demean or marginalize others. You can't make it up. They still can't figure out what is a woman. I spoke to Dr. Ben Carson about this, plus his take on Massachusetts becoming the latest radical left-wing state to legalize abortion right up until birth. It's unreal. Watch.
1: It's disgusting. You know, if there's a reason when a woman goes into an abortion clinic that they don't let her see what's happening on the screen in the early part of the pregnancy, because that baby is actually moving frequently away from the suction device. And then, you know, later on in the third trimester, they actually tear the baby apart and the woman pull the pieces out. Mm. And you can see the arms and the legs and the fingers and portions of the face. I mean, it's unimaginable that people can actually do that. And we like to talk about the ancient Incas and people like that and say that they're barbarians. Mm-hmm. They at least put value on their human sacrifices.
0: I've noticed that on your X account, you're talking about something that might be a little less weighty, but the WNBA, but actually it does make a serious point.

0: which is that they're now holding what they call like an urgent anti-hate task force meeting to discuss these men who are saying they want to declare themselves to play in the WNBA because they seem open to having trans people. And I think you posted this. It shouldn't take courage to state a biological fact. But in our increasingly toxic culture, disagreement is treated as harm and silence as the price of civility. Sophie Cunningham deserves our support for standing firm. Women's sports exist because biological differences matter. As a doctor, the idea that the WNBA has to have an urgent meeting to figure out what is a woman. I mean, where are we in this country?
1: Well, you know, we've lost our minds, quite frankly. I mean, everybody has known for decades, for millennia, what a woman was and what a man was. We scientifically prove it. Women have two X's, men have X and a Y. That has not changed. But our mental status regarding these things, unfortunately, have changed. And people like to be victims also. So if you can be a member of various portions of the LGBT community, you're a victim, you're persecuted, and now you're one of the golden people. We just need to counter this. Those of us who still have common sense need to speak up. Don't sit in the background and let the other people have the microphone, because the young people are listening, and they'll start thinking maybe they're right.
0: All right, growing fallout over the release of Dr. Tony Fauci's private text messages, what he admitted about the COVID vaccines and was not sharing with the public. He lied to pregnant women. We call him out next.

0: www.thebrightside.com. Now, my final take. The truth always comes out. You know that. Senators Ron Johnson and Rand Paul have been pushing for the truth about Dr. Tony Fauci. And guess what? This week, they released the first of what we expect to be many text messages from Dr. Fauci's old government phone. One set from January 2021 shows him privately admitting COVID vaccines could, in fact, cause miscarriages. Quote, I asked around a bit more, and another issue came up that you need to be aware of. This theoretically could be associated with miscarriage in the first trimester. Well, he didn't make pregnant women aware of it. And he went on to say that pregnant women needed to weigh the potential risks themselves, that he wasn't going to help them figure it out. I spoke to the former CDC director, Dr. Robert Redfield, about the gravity of Fauci's lies and betrayal. Watch. Well, doctor, always good to see you. Welcome back, sir.
1: Thanks, Ed. Glad to be here.
0: As a doctor, how could you find this out about pregnant women and the potential danger and not say anything publicly? Isn't it dereliction of duty, at least?
1: Very disappointed in the lack of transparency. Clearly, you know, I'm of the view that the COVID vaccine really wasn't indicated for pregnant women, period, because it didn't prevent infection. When people say they needed to get vaccinated to protect them and the onboard child, that was to protect them from infection. But the COVID vaccine didn't prevent infection. And what Fauci was getting to is one of the things we saw when you give the second or third injection is patients would develop what we call reactogenicity. And part of that was driven by what we call cytokine release or cytokine storm, which could be quite harmful if it did occur. And that's what Fauci was alluding to. Very disappointing that there wasn't an open, transparent discussion about this so the American public can make their own judgment. Again, I don't think the vaccine should have been given to pregnant women because it didn't stop transmission, but that's my professional judgment.
0: So what about the rest of these text messages? I mean, we don't know what's in there, but people have raised concerns about so-called turbo cancers that may be coming from vaccines. They've talked about heart attacks and strokes. I mean, there could be whole other groups of people who are at high risk. How could Dr. Fauci and others not say? Go ahead. I'm sorry.
1: No, I think, Ed, I'm very concerned about the turbo cancers. I have some very good friends, very good scientists in Europe that really have a lot of data to suggest an increase in turbo cancers. Obviously, we are worried about the myocarditis, which was not released as quickly as it should have been. The Israelis saw it. I think there was a concerted effort not to allow any negative consequence of vaccination to get debated. If you want something like me, if I said, I want to talk about the side effects of these mRNA vaccines, immediately what would happen to me is they say, oh, you're anti-vaccine.
0: Yeah.
1: I said, no, I'm not anti-vaccine. I spent my whole life developing vaccines. I'm one of the most pro-vaccine probably people in the country, if not the world. I see the benefits of them.
0: Just make them safe, right?
1: Yeah, make them safe.
0: Yeah,
1: this is why I say Kennedy's not anti-vaccine. Secretary Kennedy is for honesty about vaccines. But people feel if you ask the question, let's talk about the side effects or let's review the efficacy data, immediately they jump on you. Oh, you're anti-vaccine.
0: No, exactly.
1: I just want honesty.
0: We want honesty, indeed. Since you've been for vaccines but want them to be safe, what do you think about the president's executive order tonight that says we got to do something, that there's been too many childhood vaccines? What do you make of it?
1: I think I'm very supportive of it. I think Secretary Kennedy and the president are right on. I mean, you know, it's going to be misplayed in some of the media because the president and the secretary are not denying anybody a vaccine. The U.S. federal government for children will pay for the vaccine, even if it's not one of the 11 that we believe everybody should get. All right. And so when they say, hey, we're not taking away. We're just suggesting that some vaccines, the parent and the doctor should weigh in and decide, is that right for the child? Personally, I think that's really what we need. So we have more discussion with doctors and parents about vaccines. So we'll get rid of vaccine hesitancy and build a culture of vaccination with confidence.
0: All right. Thanks for watching. You can now catch me every weekday right here on Newsmax, 5 p.m. Eastern with Ed Henry, The Big Take, until Monday at 5 p.m. Eastern. Have a great weekend, Patriots.

All right, welcome to Frontline. 6 o'clock here on the East Coast, and President Trump is celebrating a major win for the Supreme Court's conservative wing. Justice Samuel Alito will be, or he did confirm, that he will remain on the bench for another term, with Trump calling him one of the greatest of all time. Great job, NPR. Way to get that one wrong, if you remember that reporting. Plus, Europe's migration crisis is producing some pretty disturbing consequences. I wish we would have been able to... we did tell them that, but at least at this point... 5 underage girls in Spain have reportedly been raped following that mass migration invasion. Be sure to keep advocating for open borders, Europe, and taxpayers. This one's for you and me. Dr. Mehmet Oz says Medicaid will no longer cover hormones or sex change surgeries for minors, calling the procedures experimental, life-altering, and lacking reliable evidence of clinical benefit. You know, following the science. Chalk another one up for the good guys here. But first, I wish I got to say this under better circumstances, but... we told you so. But unfortunately, we saw it. We told you we saw it. And if they had listened, lives could have been saved. Let's do this.

0: boy. This one is blowing up today, and it probably should. It's about time. The Fauci text of him saying one thing privately and then telling us something entirely different that took human lives. We had the senator on who was talking about this, who exposed these text messages yesterday. But this should warrant something like the Nuremberg trials or something. These are human rights violations. Goes way beyond even informed consent. This is why Fauci went on and tried to get himself pardoned, by the way, because he knew that this was likely going to come out. I don't know what this pardon, if we can get rid of it or nullify it because it was auto pen or whatever, but his pension should be stripped immediately. Congress can do that. We tried to warn you about this vaccine, but we were shouted down as anti-science. We were even censored and deplatformed when we did. Well, they just lied through their teeth about it.
1: I want to point out that since the EUA and under the EUA, approximately 20,000 pregnant women have been vaccinated with no red flags, as we say.
0: No, that was a complete lie. In fact, EV Magazine did a piece on this 5 years ago that, in fact, 8 in 10 women had a miscarriage after getting the vaccine in the first or even second trimester. It was based on a New England Journal of Medicine study with actual data, as you can see right there. And instead of actually being like, whoa, guys, like we should look at this as the science community, they're like, no, we got to bury this. And when this woman from EV Magazine tried to get a single OBGYN to go on the record and talk about it, they all said, no, we're not going to do that. They were happy to say it off the record, but wouldn't put their name to it because they feared losing their license. I mean, so much for do no harm. That's cowardice. Every single one of those doctors actually should lose their license for not speaking out. Every doctor that knew about this and still pushed this, all of them gone. I don't care. They violated the fundamental principle. Forget violating trust. They violated the fundamental principle of medicine for self-gain, which is it got people killed, killed babies, but cost many who did speak out their careers. They were the ones who actually were trying to do no harm. Robert Malone, my next guest, literally invented the mRNA technology, and he was shunned for saying, hey, guys, this is not what this should be used for, and there could be some risks associated with this. And for what? Like, why do these practices do this? For a bonus? Oh, yeah, let's just take a walk down memory lane on this one when we found out the physicians were actually getting bonuses for vaccinating their patients. Turns out the science sounds a lot like what people funding it wanted. And remember when the media said, no, this is totally exaggerated, like the AP said this. It's not happening. They just said it's exaggerated. Oh, you mean like you guys did with the effectiveness of the vaccine in the first place? Wasn't exaggerated enough for Texas AG to open a full-blown investigation on this, which is still ongoing. Like my wife was pregnant during this time, and her doctors pushed the vaccine on her. Thankfully, she said no because it was later in the pandemic. But her doctor refused to give her any type of scientific reasoning other than, oh, you should do it. It's the right thing to do. Based on what? Some practices and even municipalities put out ads like this. Look at this. The best shot for the healthy pregnancy. Telling this, it was safe and recommended for your pregnancy. Look at the date on this. November 9th, 2021. Remember that date. When did Fauci know about miscarriage risk? This theoretically could be associated with the miscarriage in the first trimester. And the date on that, 10 months before that social media ad from the government went out. And they still said it was safe and effective. Jail. All these people, bury them. I don't even care. I had to watch doctors, like, literally get rid of their patients. I had to switch doctors because they said they would refuse to be my doctor if I didn't get vaccinated. I remember. They just, like, came into the room. Like it was just a given that I was going to get this. They had it on the cart. They were ready to go with a nurse and all the sterile. If I hadn't asked what the hell they were doing, they would have just given it to me. And when I said, like, hey, no, guys, they acted like there was something wrong with me. I was like, no, I thought I was going to have to like fight my way out of that room. They had so many nurses in there. Any of us who refused to get it, we were forced to eat outside on sidewalks. And we were kept, some of us, out of family events. Loved ones died alone or at best over FaceTime because of the advice from people who not only were wrong, but they knew they were wrong. And they knew what they were doing and ignored serious medical concerns and yet still told us it was safe and effective. These text messages now being released between the head of the CDC, Rochelle Walensky, who, by the way, doesn't have a pardon, Anthony Fauci, and the incoming Surgeon General Vivek Murthy. These are people that are supposed to be the experts. They're supposed to be looking out for actual public health. And they were lying to us all along. We were right. They were wrong. This is why when the Hanta virus came out, like, I don't know, a couple months ago, a bunch of us were like, yeah, no thanks. And miraculously, it just vanished because we weren't buying it. They were wrong again because it didn't spread like they warned us it would and all the hysteria. The only difference is between this and COVID is people were just like, no, we're not doing that again. And we ignored it. And miraculously, it just vanished. Now, I hope this makes people really angry. Like, seriously, I will never forgive these people. It makes me so angry that we were telling you this, that this was the case, and nobody believed us. And now we see people turning around saying, why didn't you warn me? We tried to warn you, and you called me a threat to democracy, and then you wiped me off social media. The people who told you they were the science, they lied about the science.
2: Well, there are a lot of Republican senators taking aim at this.
3: That's okay. I'm just going to do my job. And I'm going to be saving lives, and they're going to be lying. When I see people who scatter around misinformation and lies that can actually endanger the lives of people.
0: That is the worst human on the planet. That guy was lying through his teeth and saying everybody else. Turned out Joe Rogan was actually saving lives. And you, Dr. Fauci, Anthony Fauci, and nearly every other media network, by the way, you are all full of it. This is why I don't trust government at all. This is the kind of stuff. The government rarely does anything well. I mean, look at the DMV, the VA, whatever. I already didn't trust them with our health, given the disaster of Obamacare. But this is the same government that has changed the standards of everything. Forget COVID, from cholesterol to blood pressure, just to benefit big donors that happen to also produce the drugs used to control these things. This is why.
2: Well, there are a lot of Republican senators taking aim at this.
3: That's okay. I'm just going to do my job. And I'm going to be saving lives, and they're going to be lying. When I see people who scatter around misinformation and lies that can actually endanger the lives of people.
0: That is the worst human on the planet. That guy was lying through his teeth and saying everybody else. Turned out Joe Rogan was actually saving lives. And you, Dr. Fauci, Anthony Fauci, and nearly every other media network, by the way, you are all full of it. This is why I don't trust government at all. This is the kind of stuff. The government rarely does anything well. I mean, look at the DMV, the VA, whatever. I already didn't trust them with our health, given the disaster of Obamacare. But this is the same government that has changed the standards of everything. Forget COVID, from cholesterol to blood pressure, just to benefit big donors that happen to also produce the drugs used to control these things. This is why I say never trust the government. And if you think I'm a little bit far-fetched here, you need to open your eyes. Because they wanted to inject you with something largely untested, and the limited testing we did have on it, they hid the negative effects. It's beyond me. And the media who pushed this crap to, you're always focused, but the experts say, that's what you always cite.
4: Now we know that the vaccines work well enough that the virus stops with every vaccinated person.
5: Our data from the CDC today suggests
3: that can actually endanger the lives of people.
0: That is the worst human on the planet. That guy was lying through his teeth and saying everybody else. Turned out Joe Rogan was actually saving lives. And you, Dr. Fauci, Anthony Fauci, and nearly every other media network, by the way, you are all full of it. This is why I don't trust government at all. This is the kind of stuff. The government rarely does anything well. I mean, look at the DMV, the VA, whatever. I already didn't trust them with our health, given the disaster of Obamacare. But this is the same government that has changed the standards of everything. Forget COVID, from cholesterol to blood pressure, just to benefit big donors that happen to also produce the drugs used to control these things. This is why I say never trust the government. And if you think I'm a little bit far-fetched here, you need to open your eyes. Because they wanted to inject you with something largely untested, and the limited testing we did have on it, they hid the negative effects. It's beyond me. And the media who pushed this crap to, you're always focused, but the experts say, that's what you always cite.
4: Now we know that the vaccines work well enough that the virus stops with every vaccinated person.
5: Our data from the CDC today suggests, that vaccinated people do not carry the virus, don't get sick.
1: The risk is extremely low of getting infected, of getting sick, or of transmitting it to anybody else. Full stop.
0: And they never had any data that ever said that ever. Like, I don't ever want to hear that again. Now, we're the unvaccinated, we're the experts, because we were right. But this goes with a lot in medicine now. I'm so tired of our medical community speaking with just broad impunity on everything, with what we now know have come to be zero science behind it. And then this, again, goes beyond COVID. It's not just this. A lot of our medicine is corrupted. I'm tired of going to a doctor that, my old doctor, overweight, tells me that my diet of 40 eggs a day and 2 pounds of steak is going to kill me when my blood work is literally perfect. Oh, you should be on a statin preemptively. You mean the $19 billion a year industry that pays you to give me this stuff? No thanks. Also, if cholesterol is so bad, why does my liver produce it all day and basically the entire makeup of my brain? Bet that any doctor prescribing statin won't be able to answer that one. I am so sick of the media on this, too. Not just on COVID, but on everything. Like, a bunch of puppets just saying stuff. They just say it because it's easy. It's unbelievable. They read something and they're like, I'm now an expert. A bunch of people who've never accomplished anything, most no actual knowledge themselves, just trashing people in the arena, like Roosevelt said, the man in the arena. They have no personal, Rachel Maddow, you look like Mark Cuban's brother, just no personal experience. They just talk about everything like they're some sort of expert, and then they have somebody else on who maybe wrote a paper about it, who also has never lived any of this stuff to talk about it. This is the expert. No, you should be so angry at these people. You should never forgive them. You should chase them to the end of the earth. You should never trust any of these people ever again. And you know what sucks? God forbid there's ever a real issue in the future, no one will listen. That's their fault. That's Fauci's fault. Statistically, you're actually safer not listening to the experts. One of the guys who was right all along, who helped create the vaccine technology behind the mRNA vaccines, Dr. Robert Malone. Sir, I wish it was nice to be right here, but unfortunately, a lot of people were harmed over that.
6: No, Carl, and I really appreciate your monologue. You made reference to a number of the things that I've been speaking about for so many years and have been ridiculed and deplatformed and everything else. But here we are, and the facts are coming out as the likes of you and I always knew they would. But right now, the topic is hot. And it's not just about Dr. Fauci. It's about the whole infrastructure, with the notable exception, it seems, of Bob Redfield, who maintained his integrity through all of this.
0: Yeah, right. And he was, ridiculed and pushed out of basically any medical communities at all, along with every other doctor that stood up against this. But despite privately texting, this is the thing that gets me, sir, privately texting with Fauci about their concerns regarding these COVID shots for pregnant women in April of 2021, Rochelle Walensky still pushed the vaccine. Watch this, sir.
7: Importantly, no safety concerns were observed for people vaccinated in the third trimester or safety concerns for their babies. As such, CDC recommends that pregnant people receive the COVID-19 vaccine.
0: This was after she knew.
6: Yeah. So, Carl, notice she did a little sleight of hand. She said third trimester. Mm. And then she said all pregnant women. Okay. So the data they have that Fauci is citing and she's citing is from the window in pregnancy when you're least likely to have a spontaneous abortion. And then she's broadening it and saying that there's no risks to any pregnant women. That is exactly the sleight of hand that they used in their analysis paper that they used to justify the universal pregnancy recommendation.
0: Yeah, well, that's the other problem, too, is like she doesn't have a pardon. I mean, we put her under oath, find out what she knew, when she knew it, and all these text messages. But, we have seen time and time again that these institutions have destroyed their own credibility. I mean, God forbid, like I said, let's say there's another actual pandemic with a real disease that kills people. No one's going to listen to them.
6: Well, this is the boy that cried wolf. And it's a rampant problem, and I'm not sure how we get around it. Secretary Kennedy, when he impaneled the ACIP that I was part of, was starting to allow us to get to the bottom of this, but we were blocked again and again and again by internal folks within CDC and, of course, within the existing HHS bureaucracy. Carl, we have a real problem. And of course, it's amplified by the recent decisions that are quite questionable about the mRNA vaccine for flu that was just made at the FDA.
0: Right.
6: Both FDA and CDC are got to be reworked right now.
0: Yeah, I mean, the left talks about abolishing ICE and all these things that are actually doing good things. We should abolish those and start from the ground up with people like yourself. Murthy versus Missouri, though, said the CDC pressures platforms to censor speech raising concerns about COVID vaccines' impact on menstruation and pregnant women. We were locked out of Twitter. Sir, you were suspended from Twitter yourself, being like, hey, I invented this and I don't think it should be used for this.
6: Yeah, so I try not to wear the victim badge, but it wasn't just Twitter. I'm still permanently banned from LinkedIn, which I used to use to generate business for my consulting shop. This is a lot of people were hurt. There was an accusation from a doc in Florida that in Hawaii, that I was a mass murderer because of speaking out about my concerns regarding this product and the other things that happened with COVID. This it was a form of madness. And I've spoken about that before regarding groupthink, regarding Matthias Desmet's work having to do with mass formation and the origins of totalitarianism. We got to see up close and personal how quickly things can go wrong when you have a small number of individuals with extraordinary power within the federal government that believe in a very dogmatic sense in what they think is the science, as opposed to a commitment to true science, which is always an open-ended investigation. Right. And kudos to Jay Bhattacharya also really trying to change that culture.
0: Yeah, well, I hope we can change it if we ever, God forbid, ever need it again. Dr. Robert Malone, I wish it was under better circumstances that we got to say that you were right all along, sir, but thank you.
6: Thanks for saying it anyhow. I appreciate it.
0: All right.

0: on Newsmax TV.
1: Senators Rand Paul and Ron Johnson released some text messages from Anthony Fauci, and it appears that as early as January 2021, they knew that there could possibly be complications with pregnant women and miscarriages tied to the COVID vaccine. Yet the Biden administration health officials, they didn't change their rhetoric. Your reaction?
2: Well, the Biden administration was a disaster in every way. That would be just one way, but they have been a disaster in every single way.
3: Well, breaking news today, Senator Ron Johnson releasing text messages from Anthony Fauci's government-issued phone where in January 2021. Fauci texted former CDC Director Rochelle Walensky and former Surgeon General Vivek Murphy that the second dose of the COVID shot could theoretically could be associated with miscarriages in the first trimester. The man who released these text messages says his investigation is just beginning. Wisconsin Senator Ron Johnson, sir, I mean, for my only question is how many more things did he know that were bad or negative while he was telling us they were safe and effective?
4: My guess is an awful lot. Remember, Kyle, I issued a report on April 29th of this year that showed that Peter Marks, who's head of the FDA division that approves vaccines and surveils for safety, was warned on March 1st, 2021, that their algorithm that they used to analyze variants was going to hide safety signals. 26 days later, you had senior FDA officials shown, using a new algorithm, dozens of safety signals, including sudden cardiac death, pulmonary infarction, with which Anthony Fauci suffered from in June of 2021, Bell's palsy, different kinds of strokes, and they hid it. They're denying it to this day. So, no, this is a bombshell. We've got 34,000 texts to go through. I thought we better release this one right away because it impacts public health today. It impacts informed consent as more pregnant women may line up now for the mRNA flu vaccine that's been approved. But I think that's been approved only for people over 50 years old, so that shouldn't impact pregnant women.
3: But Senator, I mean, I realize these vaccine manufacturers have significant immunity. Like, it's almost impossible to go after them for anything. But this is willful, like, negligence here. Like, is there any mechanism, or could you guys pass a law that would allow people to sue? Because I actually know people personally that had miscarriages after these COVID shots.
4: Yeah, you know, Kyle, we heard of women experiencing, you know, heavy menstrual flows to the point where they need transfusion. You know, what I consider little girls all of a sudden menstruating that, you know, years before that when they should have. So, yeah. Again, this was obvious. I mean, those of us paying attention knew this, but it was covered up by big pharma. It was covered up by the legacy media. It was covered up by federal health agencies and by the medical establishment, quite honestly. So this is a major scandal. Not one major news network or newspaper has covered my April 29th report about what Peter Marks knew. And here's another little detail. Tom Shimbakura, in June of 2021, wrote a grossly misleading paper that the New England Journal of Medicine published talking about a study of 827 confirmed pregnancies. Now, just follow me on the numbers.
3: Yeah.
4: Of that, 104 experienced what they call spontaneous abortions, miscarriages. That's before 20 weeks. They claimed that represented a 12.6% miscarriage rate because they used the 827 as the denominator. The problem with that is 700 of those 827 pregnant women got their shot in the third trimester.
3: Yeah.
4: So the proper denominator should have been 127. 104 divided by 127 is an 82% miscarriage rate. And New England Journal of Medicine didn't retract that study.
3: Yeah. Well, and that's the thing, not safe and effective. But also, we know now that that people in these trials were excluded from the trials sometimes for having an adverse reaction. And it's like, at some point, there has to be something you guys can do in Congress. Like, we can expose this all day long, but you still have people that have been gravely injured. Their lives have been turned upside down with miscarriages or a variety of other health things, from Bell's palsy to whatever. I mean, is there any liability for the average person right now?
4: Well, I think my Republican colleagues are starting to open up their eyes. Not all of them, and somewhat slowly. But if you watch Democrats perform in the hearing with Fauci, that they were still proclaiming him as, you know, saying Fauci and saying the hearing was just a travesty. You know, this honorable public servant here that's given his all, no, that lied bold-faced the American public on a host of issues. So, listen, all I can do as a member of Congress is uncover the truth, expose it. And understand, Carl, my investigation has just begun. We could not get documents out of the Biden administration for 4 years, even though I wrote something like 70 oversight letters. We got squat. Finally, Bobby Kennedy got in there, and to great resistance within the agency. These same people are still in place. They're sabotaging his effort. Finally, we got a document dump of 11 million pages. That's not easy to go through. We finally got his devices. We only got his phone last week. And so we are, you know, we download those in a searchable file. Again, we want to do this in a thoughtful way. I don't want to release personal information of others, and even Fauci. You know, I want to release relevant information as quickly as we possibly can. But here's the problem. There are only three contacts in his contact list. All these 34,000 texts, most of them just had a telephone number associated with it, which anybody you text realizes you don't do it that way. As soon as you have somebody text you, you set up a contact so you know who that is. They obviously deleted those contacts. I don't know what else they might have deleted from these devices. But again, yeah. You know, this is just a quick little search found this, what I consider another major scandal.
3: Yeah, this is a major scandal. Well, Senator Ron Johnson, I appreciate it. We'll have you back on to figure out more of this and if we can see Fauci's public trial. All right, thanks, sir.
4: Thanks for covering this.

0: for a strong America.
1: The deep state exposed again in 2020 as news of the Biden-Ukraine corruption scandal was gaining steam. The FBI and U.S. spy agencies did what they could to throw cold water on the actual story. According to a spreadsheet made public by the White House Government Transparency Task Force today, the deep state actually created a list of dozens of prominent organizations, Americans or foreigners, tied to the Biden family Ukraine scandal and President Trump's 2019 impeachment proceedings. Now, the spreadsheet was clearly divided along political lines. Democrats were listed as targets of Russian disinformation. Conservatives like Rudy Giuliani and Jim Jordan and even the Trump cabinet members being listed as conduits of disinformation. Right, that's not partisan at all. The secret operation codenamed Round River is effectively the direct opposite of Crossfire Hurricane with Russian collusion. They investigated anybody that they could tie Trump into Round River, Russian collusion. In Round River, though, they just went out and discredited anybody with evidence, real evidence, that might have made Biden or his family look bad, so it didn't seem as credible. This is like the psyops I was talking about earlier in the show. The man who broke that story, who was also listed as a conduit of disinformation by the deep state, who is the opposite of that, actually one of the fundamental pillars of correct information recently, founder of Just the News, advisor to President Trump now, John Solomon. Sir, another bombshell from you.
2: Yeah, well, listen, credit to the president for declassifying these documents and for the intelligence agencies for making them public to us. What does it show? Well, first off, in the summer of 2020, when people were calling my reporting on Hunter Biden and Burisma disinformation or conspiracy theory, we now know the FBI had Hunter Biden's laptop with all the evidence of the pay-to-play that Congress would later show to us, and it had 14 informants, 14 confidential human sources providing them derogatory information on Joe Biden, Hunter Biden, and the Biden crime family. Despite that, a small team of analysts was going in and trying to neutralize that information. Now, keep in mind, while the FBI is doing this, while it's neutralizing the Ukraine narrative, the Burisma Ukraine narrative, it's a sitting attorney general, Bill Barr, is actually investigating. He's asked a prosecutor in Pittsburgh to look at the evidence and see if there are some criminal charges warranted. While that prosecutor is looking at the information and the underlying confidential human sources that are providing it, the FBI's analyst team, the Round River team, is going into the files of those informants and marking them Russian disinformation so they would be useless or neutralized or not trusted to for the purpose of investigation. It was the ultimate protection racket for Joe Biden, done at taxpayers' expense. And, you know, I think we all thought when the letter came out back in October 21 from the 51 intelligence experts that maybe the intelligence could be put their thumb on the scale. I think we now know they threw their whole body on the scale. This operation was protecting every aspect of Joe Biden's corruption.
1: That's what I've been talking about. It's like the intel community. I was just talking about this. The intel community has literally been weaponized in favor of Democrats. And when they don't like the facts, they go after the source of the facts. It's like, oh, that's this guy's not credible. Like, this to me is insane. You also report that the effort to portray Joe Biden, the scandal, as Russian disinformation. Like, everything's Russia, Russia, Russia, Russia. Okay, this the 14, you said, informants were providing this information. And instead of being like, yeah, guys, we got a problem, they were like, no, all these people are bad and we should silence them.
2: Yeah. Now listen, now we have a better picture of the menagerie that's going on. You've got the Biden campaign develops the theme that we're going to call the Hunter Biden stuff Russian disinformation and conspiracy theory. Then you're going to have 51 intelligence analysts go out and write a bogus letter saying, don't believe the Hunter Biden laptop, even though the FBI has it and has corroborated it. And then you have the intelligence community going out and discrediting long-term confidential human sources who have been providing information, some as far back as 2008. So these are long-term, reliable confidential human sources, and they're putting their body in front of any criminal investigation. And then remember what the IRS whistleblowers told us a couple years ago? They kept trying to bring a criminal case against Hunter Biden, and the deep state wouldn't let them do that. This was a 360-degree protection racket for the Biden family, and law enforcement and intelligence, which is supposed to be politically neutral and about the facts, ignored the facts and played the politics.
1: It's just so, I mean, I shouldn't be surprised by this, but I continuously am because
2: it is kind of shocking, though.
1: Yeah, exactly. These are the same people who run the DMV, so we're not surprised. All right, John Solomon, keep up the good work, man. I mean, this is incredible.
2: Thank you, my friend. Yeah, I appreciate it. Thanks, Carl.

0: Gallega, and this is An American Place on Newsmax.
1: The Democratic Socialist agenda is finally saying the quiet part out loud. They want to put more taxes on the middle class.
2: There's an opportunity here, I think, to trade what we give to a big corporation who gets to decide who we get to see and who we don't for a little bit more paid into FICA. And I think that's a trade that's worth making.
1: This guy denies he's a Democratic Socialist, but he is endorsed by them and he hangs around with them and he sure sounds like them. And what's even worse, he doubled down when he was questioned on it.
3: You are effectively acknowledging that people making less than $1 million could see their taxes go up. I just want to be very clear. Is that a yes?
2: I'm saying that we'd be paying for health care in a different way. Instead of paying a health insurance company whose CEO makes $20 million, I would much rather pay for durable health care into a government, which, of course, we all know provides health care for seniors who need health care the most. So if I'm trading paying a CEO to make more money or paying government to guarantee me health care, I'm picking the latter every time.
1: The CEOs get paid that much because they do it better than the VA does. Just a reminder, our founding fathers dumped like a ton of tea in the harbor over a 2.5% tax hike in a breakfast beverage. Matt Kibbe, the president of Free the People. Sir, this is just straight up stupid.
4: It's straight up stupid, and I feel like we've tried this again and again. And it's important to point out that the FICA tax is the payroll tax, and the payroll tax arguably is a tax on workers. It's wildly regressive. So on the one hand, he wants to go after billionaires and millionaires, but what he's really talking about is taxing anybody that collects a paycheck, and that is wildly aggressive, and it's also an empty promise, like socialized medicine, particularly socialized health insurance, Medicare for all, as they say. They do this in Canada,
1: yeah.
4: And what it leads to is very long lines, and the most popular program in the Canadian healthcare system is euthanasia.
1: Yeah, exactly. Oh, you have a knee problem. Have you considered suicide? The biggest socialist scammer of them all, though, New York City Mayor Mam Danny, he's got this free agenda. Free childcare that's actually going to cost now double what he said it was going to cost. Free buses, that's $1.1 billion a year. City-run grocery stores, $70 million. This money has to come from somewhere. They already had to steal $4 billion from the state budget to, quote, balance the budget because they have a balanced budget amendment in New York.
4: You know, Margaret Thatcher said it best. The problem with socialism is that you eventually run out of other people's money.
1: Facts.
4: And in the short run, the governor of New York, who's afraid of the Democratic Socialists, is throwing him a bone and some money for a pilot project for the first 2 years of his free daycare. But they're chasing anybody that makes money out of the city and out of the state.
1: Right.
4: And it's going to be an empty promise, just like the rest of them.
1: So ridiculous. Speaking of Mam Danny, though, a state judge literally just temporarily blocked the rollout of his P2T tax, or whatever the thing was, where he doxed everybody. The ruling implements a temporary restriction.

0: bin Laden was dead.
1: All right, we got another week of Unfiltered. The Minnesota Star Tribune has found a historic first worth celebrating. Amy Klobuchar, the first woman to lead a major party ticket in Minnesota. There's just a problem with that. Republican Lisa DeMuth is also doing it. And she's a black woman. Funny how they forgot to mention that one. Bob Brooks, co-host of American Agenda and host of Wise Guys, Johnny T. All right, Bob.
2: Hey, Dave, good to see you, man.
1: Good to have you back.
3: Yeah, I'm glad I ran into you today.
1: Exactly. So they just leave out the fact. Yeah. It's the same thing as, like, in Virginia. They were like, oh, historic, Abigail Spanberger, she's the first woman. It's like Republicans tried to put up a black Marine.
2: Typical liberal media reaction there. I got to get to, does anyone know what Amy Klobuchar's father did for almost 40 years? Columnist, Minnesota Star Tribune.
1: Weird.
2: Weird how that all works out. That's where her dad made their entire career, supported their family. If anyone thinks the Minnesota Star Tribune is ever going to do anything but kiss Amy Klobuchar's, you know what, you're wrong here. All right. Totally biased reporting against any Republican. Her dad worked there for 40 years. That's what you're going to get.
1: Yeah, exactly. You know, what's also funny is that Lisa DeMuth would be the first black female governor in history. But, you know, just like in Virginia, they just breeze over this stuff, and they have no shame.
3: No, they kind of make this stuff up as they go along, right? If you remember, Kamala Harris was going to be the first black woman president. The only problem with that was she wasn't black. She was Indian, you know. She was

0: like the brown color, right, but she wasn't.
1: And what is a
0: actually
1: woman?
0: Yeah, what is a woman? Yeah. Ketanji Jackson can't even answer that question.
2: I mean, technically, you know? If you go by their theory, George Washington could have been a woman. So
0: Barack Obama you know, was half white.
2: Right.
0: I mean, he's got a white mom. He's the first black president. You know,
2: that completely goes off the rails.
3: Speaking of rails. California, they have none. They've spent $126 billion on a high-speed rail, and there is no rail. None. There's none. And they're like, we're going to run out of money. We need more money to keep this project going. For what?
2: Yeah, for what? To waste your money? I actually think that the people out in California, because the money's got to go somewhere, right? Somebody has received money, whether it's from an environmental study or whatever it might be, an engineering survey, that they're just going to keep this going. They're probably sitting back thinking, this is the best game in the world we got going right
3: now. We don't have to build anything.
2: We don't have to do a darn thing, and we're getting rich out here in California. They love it.
0: Hey, boys, you know, if these guys had vowels at the end of their name called, they'd all be in a RICO case. You know, imagine I got a couple of my Italian friends, and listen, here's what we're going to do. We're going to say we're building this train station. But we're not going to do a darn thing. We're going to hire all you union guys, like Bob said. We get 10,000 surveys. Who
2: cares?
0: We're
2: not going to do anything.
0: Pay everybody when they ask us. We say, wait, it's held up. I heard about a bathroom in California. They spent like $6 million on and they can't open it 9 months later.
3: Yeah, you remember? I think somebody like blew it up in the first like 24 hours. The plumbing got clogged. I think it was in San Francisco. It was like $3 million for like a single commode.
2: I remember.
3: And it worked for a day.
2: You had a whole segment on that. I remember. Millions of dollars for a porta potty.
3: Yeah.
2: You talk about waste, man. If anyone were to ever run again for national politics out of the state of California, I mean, you would have to be insane just based on how they operate.
0: Well, on the other hand, I might want to run out there if we could pick off $9.5 billion and nobody asks us.
2: It's the biggest scam ever.
3: If I was going to run for anything, like I would just say, like, you know what? Before we build any type of project, we're going to poll on Twitter or X or whatever it's called now. Should we build this, and is it worth this much money? And if the poll comes back no, we're just not going to build it.
2: Well, that would make sense.
0: Don't run for office, Carl. You're not good at kickbacks and grafts.
3: No.
0: You don't know how that works.
3: I'm out. I'm eliminated. All right, Indiana Fever coach Stephanie White. It was big mad during a press conference. Watch this.
4: I didn't see the play in real time. I went straight to a press conference. I thought the play got called right. Thankfully, Sophie's okay. Was it egregious? Absolutely. When you have a chance to watch that over and over and over on replay, you can see that. I didn't have that in real time. I take personally any suggestions that I don't 100% always have my players back.
3: Oh, you didn't see it because that's funny. Look at this. We have a new WNBA draft member here, but look, there's the coach in the background. Hey, put that picture back up real quick. You can see the head coach. She's staring right at Sophie Cunningham in that whole thing. And I didn't see it in real time.
2: She didn't see it.
3: Was her hair in front of her eyes, Gianna?
0: You know what, Carl? Thank you for having me on today, and thank you for switching me out for JT. I really appreciate it. I'm Gianna Tobacco, and my lifestyle choices at this time, I'm identifying as a woman, which is the sole eligibility requirement
3: so
0: to
3: much
0: get
3: courage.
0: Into the WNBA.
2: You just have to identify.
0: And, you know, my credentials are, in seventh grade, I came in second in rebounds in the CYO. In eighth grade, I was the second leading scorer in the PAL league, and I think that qualifies me just as much as anyone else to join the NBA.
3: We should celebrate her courage.
0: I'm officially announcing my eligibility for the WNBA draft. I cannot score, but neither can Angel Reese, so I think I got a shot here.
2: Adopt woke policies, and this is what you wind up with here. The whole thing has become an absolute mockery. They have made a mockery of gender, of women, of everything.
0: We would
2: here.
0: Never make a mockery of this
2: You're
0: WNBC
2: right. You're right.
0: stuff. Never.
2: They dug their own grave.
0: Ridiculous.
2: They were asking for this. Finally, it happened.
0: I always wanted to be Gianna anyway.
3: You're the worst.
0: I'm the worst.
3: Bob, John, I appreciate both of you guys.

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1: Well, as you saw, I was out Friday. I began preparing for a weekend project at my farm, helping my neighbor build a barn. Now, when you hear about barn building, most people automatically think of the Amish, like getting together, working together. And those guys are great at it. But until like the last century or so, community barn building was like generally the norm among all American communities. Imagine that. Americans just got together to help a neighbor, no questions asked, no quid pro quo, just doing the right